0: Just a little bit of delay getting through downtown. Not too bad. Slowdowns on 15 northbound from Russell pretty much up to the Spaghetti Bowl. 15 south from Charleston down to Sahara. Construction delays. 215 northbound from Sahara up to Far Hills. You're going to be on the brakes on both sides of the airport connector approaching the tunnel. That's because fresh paving work is happening inside both directions of the tunnel. Central Valley wreck, Sahara at Arville, Charleston east of I-15 and Industrial. Southwest crash, southbound Jones before Warm Springs. I'm Mitch Kelly in the Air Supply, Air Conditioning Traffic Center.
1: From the Fox 5 First Alert Weather Center, I'm weather anchor Tiffany Olin. We have a gradual cool down this weekend, still in the triple digits, but below average by Sunday, with increasing wind gusts below advisory level. Then as we head into next week, upper 90s in the forecast.
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0: 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It's Fox Across America with Jimmy Failla.
1: Hello, America. It's your main man, Jimmy Failla. Texas Radio Hall of Famer Paul Gleiser is here. Take it away, Paul.
2: Thank you, Jimmy. Hour three of Fox Across America. One of my favorite things about filling in for Jimmy is I get to talk to Taylor Riggs. Here she is, the walk-up music playing. She's triumphantly striding up to the plate from the Fox Business Network. Taylor, how are you, darling?
3: Oh, it's so fun to be here.
2: It's so fun having you. And this is part of my deal with Fox, is if I fill in for Jimmy, I get to have you.
3: Good. You better keep me in that contract of yours.
2: Part of the deal, and yeah, I filled in last week and you were on vacation.
3: Ooh.
2: And if I had known that, I would have said, hell no, I'm not filling in.
3: And if had I known you were filling in, I wouldn't have taken vacation.
2: See
3: how
2: there,
3: about that?
2: See there, that's how it works. Hey, listen, well, there's so much we could talk about, but let me set the table as follows. It's 66 months to the day we started the Iran war. The midterms are looming. At this point in the Trump 1.0 presidency, the economy was clearly hitting on all eight cylinders. It doesn't feel that way now. And against that background, we have Federal Reserve Governor Lisa Cook, Federal Reserve Governor Christopher Waller, Lori Logan, president of the Dallas Fed, and St. Louis Fed President Alberto Musselam, all saying that we need to raise interest rates, which just makes my blood run cold, particularly in a midterm election year. So with all of that, go.
3: Okay. So, yeah. So we heard from the new Federal Reserve Chair, Kevin Warsh, this morning at a really big speech in Jackson Hole, Wyoming. I thought he did a great job, but I don't think you're going to be happy either, because to me, he sounded a little bit hawkish. And he kind of went maybe against what you're talking about. He said, frankly, from the data that he's looking at, the economy looks great. He said CapEx business spending, which is the seed corns for future economic growth, are up at an annualized rate of 9%, the fastest growth since 2021. Credit spreads are low. What that means, it's cheap to borrow from corporations. You're not demanding a lot more money because you don't see risk across the corporate sector.
2: All right.
3: And so he said all of that is showing him that with the economy in a decent shape, he's much more focused now on price stability. And that is the key word for inflation.
2: Right.
3: And he said that it is not clearly coming down fast enough or quickly enough for his liking. I'm putting words in his mouth that's sort of what he hinted at, that he needs to see more evidence that's taking place, and he says he doesn't yet see it. So he said, my focus now is shifting away from the labor picture, because the labor picture looks good, in favor of the price stability inflation picture, because it is still much too high. You're well above that 2% target. So you're seeing the market respond. Yields are rising because the Federal Reserve influences short-term rates. And so yields are rising. He also had another really interesting comment. Two-year yields are well above where the federal funds rate is. So I always thought, okay, so that is restrictive, because the market feels restrictive. The market is higher than what the Fed is saying. And the Fed said, we are not sufficiently restrictive, meaning we need to catch up and climb higher to where the market is, because the market is telling us we're not restrictive. Now, critics of that could say, the markets are doing all the restrictive work for the Federal Reserve. So the fact that the market's telling me that interest rates are higher than where the Fed is, that's the market being restrictive enough. I borrow at market rates, not where the Fed tells me the rates are. Does that make sense?
2: Yes, it does.
3: So, you know, we'll have to see. They're not going to raise rates anytime soon, but I will say the odds of a rate hike in September are now in the 60 to 70% range.
2: Meanwhile, the market, you know, the Dow doesn't seem to be upset by this. It's down 16 points. You know,
3: again, the economy is strong.
2: Why does it feel like it?
3: I know. So this is the problem with another sort of other speech that we had from Federal Reserve officials, where they're doing a lot of the feelings. So we had an interview on our network yesterday, and one of the Federal Reserve governors said, well, I go out and talk to business leaders and things don't feel good. And I was talking to a business owner and he can't afford an ice cream for his children, or he's seen double digit inputs into his business. So some of that is rigorous analysis. But if you're just going off of how people feel, then that's not data. That's feeling.
2: It's not, but it is. I agree with you. My concern is it's not data, but it's political reality.
3: That is true. And I also want to be careful. I sound right now like a Democrat in 2022, where I said, things are great. What do you mean you're not voting for Democrats? There's no recession. The Biden economy is really, really good. Who cares about inflation at 9%? Things are great. There's no recession. The economy's fine. If you want a job, you can have one. And everyone kept saying, stop telling me what the data says. I am telling you, I don't feel good. And this inflation is hurting me regardless of what I'm actually doing. So I want to be really mindful because I know I sound a lot like that. I guess what I'm trying to say is if this is a Federal Reserve that is data dependent, you're telling me you don't feel great, but you are still spending. And the Federal Reserve can only go off of credit card receipts, right? And unemployment and jobless claims. And there are, we're at a, you know, well below 40-year average of people for filing for unemployment benefits. So I hear you. That doesn't take away how you feel. I mean, I can tell you, I know how much I paid on last month's air conditioning bill down to the cent. That is how tight I am on finances right now. I could tell you down to the penny what my bills are at this moment. But I'm still spending. I'm still throwing a birthday party for my one-year-old tomorrow.
2: Well, of course you are. You'll eat store brand cat food before you deny your one-year-old anything.
3: Yeah.
2: Because that's how that works. But, you know, it doesn't help. You know, $2 gas would help.
3: Mm-hmm. This is the tale of the economy of what could have been. So we're growing at 2% right now. And people are like, okay, that's good. But I think this is the tale of what could have been. Could this have been a 4, 5, 6% economy? So I think part of part of what I'm feeling is that's kind of a bummer. Because high GDP growth is the best antidote to socialism.
2: 100%.
3: Because high GDP growth means that the lower class can move to the middle class and the middle class can move to the upper class.
2: 100%.
3: You only get that in high GDP growth economies. So,
2: and that ought to be the, you know, and we have not had that, we've not had a consistent application of that belief for the past 30 years.
3: Mm-hmm.
2: But consistent application of that belief would go a long way to solve the debt problem. It would go a long way to solve any sort of chronic underemployment. And all kinds of great things would happen if we could consistently, year after year, over a sustained period of time, grow the economy at 3% or greater. Agree?
3: 1,000%. You know, and the one big beautiful bill, I think, could have done that. But then we got into the Iran skirmish.
2: Which, you know, and he said, you know, the president said it'd be just a few weeks. And I knew at the time that wasn't going to be the case.
3: Yeah.
2: And I'm on record as having said so.
3: And I give credit to the president for doing something that no other president was willing to do. Because this is what happens. You probably lose midterms. And this is why you do it when you're not up for re-election. And so I think this is why the president did it at this moment, because he's trying to think long term for the country and sacrifice some of the short term issues. But I think a lot of people do have issues with, again, this is what could have been economy. And I don't like that you're sacrificing the near term for this Iran stuff.
2: Yeah, I don't like it. But I'm going to give the president this much credit. He knew that.
3: Mm-hmm.
2: 6 months ago today, he knew that. And he did it anyway,
3: mm-hmm.
2: which tells me that he believed, he had information that you and I don't have.
3: Mm-hmm.
2: He believed, like it or not, it had to be done.
3: Mm-hmm.
2: That's what I still believe that.
3: Yep, I do too. I don't think that he just did this for fun or for an ego boost. They clearly had some information and maybe it was harder than they expected. You know, who knows? But we're in it. So now we're going to have to fight to finish the job.
2: Yeah, and I think what is bamboozling him bamboozles me. I think bamboozle any sensible person of, particularly of, you know, of with a Western outlook on the world. that you're dealing with people that are absolutely fanatically crazy.
3: Yes, in Treasury Secretary Scott Bessent's speech, he had a very good analogy on talking about Operation Economic Outcast, trying to financially isolate Iran by shutting down some of the banks, like in UAE, for example, that right. fund a lot of the high-ranking generals on the IRGC. And if you cut those banks off to the U.S. financial system, they collapse. And so they would actually stop relationships with Iran so that they can stay a part of the U.S. financial system. In that speech, he talked about the Berlin Wall fell when ordinary soldiers stopped shooting at their own people. But the problem is, and he, I think, was speaking to a lot of members in Iran's army and saying, just stop killing your own people. But then you correctly brought in the religious fanaticism. And that takes it to a whole other level. That when these high-ranking officials stop getting paid, and they're going to stop getting paid because banks are starting to cut them off thanks to Scott Bessent, I think they're doing this for more than the money. Now, do the lower-ranking officials do it if they're not getting paid? I don't know. They might be like East Berlin and just stop killing their own people. But I think we are missing that religious fanaticism in there where they will do this at all costs because they're all wearing suicide vests.
2: Something that we Westerners just can't wrap our heads around, you know?
3: Bingo.
2: Taylor, we can't get there. Taylor Riggs, Fox Business Network, in about the minute and a half we have left, Taylor, let's just take a look at what happens if the Democrats win control of either of the two houses or both. What does that do to the Trump economy in the second half of his presidency?
3: This is very not popular news. The markets love a divided Congress because that means nothing can get done.
2: Okay. And the best

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2: The Virginia Lottery.
3: Might be nice because that means that
4: might be good for business.
3: We're just going to like get Washington out of the way and let Americans do their thing best, which is running their own business.
4: All right.
3: Is that too optimistic for you?
4: No, it's not. I'll cling to anything. I own a small business here.
3: Yeah.
4: And I depend on the health of other small businesses.
3: Yeah. Can I ask you a question?
4: Yeah.
3: How are your data centers down there? Is the uproar as loud as we hear?
4: There's some uproar about it.
3: Uh-huh.
4: There is. And because water is a problem in Texas, mm-hmm. and you know, we've had so many people move here that mm-hmm. electricity is becoming a problem in Texas.
3: Mm-hmm.
4: And until those things are kind of resolved, data mm-hmm. centers look a little scary.
3: Yeah, that's fair.
4: Okay. So
3: that's fair.
4: I don't think Texas is anti-data center. They're certainly not anti-growth. But I think concern about those scarce resources is causing some hesitancy with respect to data centers.
3: Yeah, that's fair.
4: Taylor, you got babies to go home to. It's weekend.
3: I do. Get to anchor Claiming Countdown in 40 minutes if you want to tune back in.
4: No, okay.
3: Not
4: so you're
3: done
4: still,
3: yet.
4: So your day's not done. Okay. I could keep, we could talk all day, Taylor. I truly have a great time talking to you.
3: Have a great weekend.
4: You too. There she goes, the great Taylor Riggs. Here we go. More of Fox Across America's on the way.
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17: 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Seattle was founded in 1851, named after Chief Sial of the Duwamish and Squamish tribes, whose people called this region home for thousands of years. From

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3: 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Freeways haven't been a complete disaster this afternoon. You're still going to be slow, though, on 11 North through downtown, then South Ranch, you out to Jones. 15 North breaking, Tropicana up to the Spaghetti Bowl. Sluggish 15 southbound, Charleston down to Flamingo, then on that nasty collector-distributor road approaching 215. Got delays on the southbound airport connector approaching the tunnel. Lane restrictions up inside the tunnel in both directions for paving work. Got a new injury accident in the southeast on eastbound Sunset approaching Green Valley Parkway. Clark County Fire on scene for that. Just the left lane is getting by. Southwest lingering, southbound Jones before Warm Springs. I'm Mitch Kelly in the Air Supply Air Conditioning Traffic Center.
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5: Paul Geiser in for Jimmy Failla. We're going to do what we do when I fill in for Jimmy. We're going to do the quiz at thequiz.fox. Five questions, each one a little harder than the one before it. There's five out of five if you're really good. They get progressively more difficult. Mike, start throwing pitches.
6: All right, yeah, let's step on the gas because I think we have 3.5, so let's go. What is the largest state in the United States by total land area?
5: Oh, that's easy, Alaska. Yep.
7: Okay, just go ding. I don't have the button.
5: Okay, there. Ding. All right. Ding. What's the next one? All right.
6: What is the longest running U.S. game show?
5: What are the choices?
6: Who Wants to Be a Millionaire, Wheel of Fortune, Family Feud, or The Price is Right?
5: Price is Right.
6: Yep.
5: Price is Right. All right. There it is. Two.
6: Before it became the global short form video giant known as TikTok, this platform originally launched in 2014 under what name?
5: What?
6: Vine.
5: Musical.ly, isn't it? TikTok used to be Musical.ly?
6: Correct.
5: All right, good. Okay.
6: While U.S. Senate is primarily made up of lawyers and politicians, it currently includes two ordained ministers, one Republican, one Democrat. Who are they?
5: Who are my choices?
6: Langford and Warnock, Scott.
5: Yeah, it is Langford and Warnock.
6: Okay.
5: Cool. Isn't it?
6: Yes.
5: Okay, cool. That's 4 out of 4. What's the last one?
6: Who is the oldest continuously operating newspaper in the United States?
5: This is a trick question, and I had this discussion.
6: Would you like the choices, or you know it? Or
5: no, I know this one because I would have gotten it wrong if I hadn't had this discussion about 3 or 4 or 5 months ago. The New York Post holds itself out to be the oldest paper in the country. It's the oldest daily paper in the country, but the Hartford Courant.
6: Yep.
5: Is the oldest paper.
6: That's correct, and that's a 5 for 5. There you go.
5: Yep, there we go.
7: That's the one that tripped us up before the show when we were looking these over. Yep.
5: Okay, well, cool. I mean, but it was pretty easy today.
6: Which was founded by Alexander Hamilton, right?
5: Yeah, the oldest daily paper is the New York Post, one of my favorite papers, by the way.
6: Of course, yeah.
5: Hello, Miranda Devine, one of our frequent guests.
6: And Lydia Moynihan, yeah.
5: And Lydia Moynihan, another frequent guest. And headquartered right there in the same building as you guys.
6: Yes, sir. Yep.
5: And it was established by Alexander Hamilton, and is the oldest daily paper in the country. The current.

0: Current, the Connecticut Current was before it was the Hartford Current, was a weekly, and that's the. But this was a from a discussion I got into a trivia discussion I got into for several months ago. I just got lucky on that one. I would have gotten it wrong had I not had that conversation. So there we go, 5 for 5 on the quiz. I'm still smoking Zioli.
1: Yeah, he's doing Thursday, so we'll have to see how he does.
0: Okay, yeah, all right. You tell him. He's so far behind now. You know, I'm gonna have to completely fall apart in the ninth inning for him to have a shot. But do it to him. You know, make him perform because I'm happy to step up. We still got some show coming up. Chanley Painter, Fox legal analyst and anchor, gonna talk to her in the next segment after the bottom of the hour. We're sitting on pins and needles waiting to find out what happens. In the Lindsey Clancy trial, on trial for murdering her 3 children. Is she convicted on the top count, first-degree murder, where she goes away for the rest of her life? Or does she get off by reason of lack of criminal responsibility due to mental defect, or however they word it in Massachusetts? The longer it takes to get a verdict, the less I think she's going to get the book thrown at her. But we're going to find out. We will talk to Chanley Painter about that here on Fox Across America. Paul Gleiser in for Jimmy. There's more on the way.
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20: News. I'm Daria Albinger. The head of the Fed says something must be done to bring down inflation.
21: Inflation is running above our 2% target. So the Fed's predominant focus right now should be on prices.
20: Chair Kevin Warsh says that could mean an interest rate hike. Florida won't take Meta's $17 billion settlement money. Landmark social media addiction trial.
1: We're not going to roll over when it comes to protecting our kids. This was not a good deal for the states. This was a rounding error for Meta, $1.5 trillion company, just a few weeks of revenue here. Unacceptable. We're not going to settle for pennies on

0: the dollar.
1: The state's attorney general, James Utheimer, tells Fox News that payout is peanuts. He wants to take him back to court. 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
2: 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New problem on 15 southbound. Center lane's blocked by a crash at Charleston. Delays starting to get all the way back to the Spaghetti Bowl. 15 northbound heavy from Tropicana up to the bowl. 11 northbound heavy through downtown. Then construction delays. Valley View out to Jones. A little bit slow on 11 south approaching Jones as well. New problem in the construction zone on the eastbound Southern Beltway. A crash at Green Valley Parkway, causing delays all the way back to around Eastern. Got a southeast injury accident on eastbound Sunset approaching Green Valley Parkway. That has right lanes blocked. Southwest crash lingering southbound Jones before Warm Springs. Left lane still blocked in that area. I'm Mitch Kelly in the Air Supply Air Conditioning Traffic Center.
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4: From the Fox 5 First Alert Weather Center, I'm weather anchor Tiffany Olin. We have a gradual cool down this weekend, still in the triple digits, but below average by Sunday, with increasing wind gusts below advisory level. Then as we head into next week, upper 90s in the forecast.
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13: Chanley, welcome to the show. Thanks for taking your time.
14: Of course. Hey, Paul. Happy Friday.
13: Hey, listen, Chanley, you follow things legal. I want your thoughts. We're sitting here. I'm watching the TV monitor. I'm waiting to hear from the producers there in New York. We're on verdict watch on the Lindsey Clancy trial.
14: Right.
13: Give me your 30,000-foot view, and then I want to get down on the street with it. Where do you think this stands? What's your take?
14: Yeah, this is a difficult case. I was there last week, so I did have my eyes on the jury for a couple of days, but it's so hard to tell. This is a complicated legal case because she's pleading insanity, basically, and that's her defense, criminal responsibility. It's complicated under the law. This jury has heard experts from both sides, and they're having to sort through the evidence that they remember during the month-long trial, and then applying it to the law under Massachusetts law. And then they also have several options. They have, you know, guilty first-degree murder, guilty second-degree murder, involuntary manslaughter, not guilty, and then not guilty due to lack of criminal responsibility. So they have a lot ahead of them. I doubt we will have a verdict today. I would be surprised if they came back today with a unanimous verdict. There is a Friday factor. Jurors like to have a verdict before they go to the weekend, but I don't know that that's going to be the case today.
13: Well, let me ask you this, you know, from a legal point of view. She wasn't charged with manslaughter.
14: Right.
13: So how can the judge say you can convict her of manslaughter?
14: Right. This is something the defense asked for, which is pretty common in a case. They want a lesser included offense to be before a jury because it would expose her to less of a sentence, right? But at the same time, it may be favorable to prosecutors in this case as well. So,
13: does it act as an escape hatch for the jury?
14: It does. So for a jury,
13: gives them a trap door.
14: Exactly. That maybe on the fence, they don't want to select first degree murder because they do believe maybe she had some sort of mental incapacity at the time or suffering from postpartum psychosis. So they don't want to get full responsibility to her actions. They have a couple of lesser included to they can compromise on, basically, and reach maybe more easily a unanimous verdict if they, for some reason, are hung or some are for this or some are for that. So that's what you see in like this. And again, that's probably something that the defense wanted to do strategically just in case they didn't believe that she could be fully not guilty by insanity. So we'll see what they do here. For this case, with the facts that we know that we did see in trial, this is a clear-cut, in my opinion, premeditated first-degree murder. She brutally murdered her three babies.

0: a 5-year-old, a 3-year-old, and an 8-month-old. Strangled them.
1: Keep coming back to that. I mean, yes. I keep coming, you know, she's a mother, and, you know, not to put too fine a point on it, but I just need, you got to think about what is that innocent child thinking in its last moments of life, right, at the person who's supposed to love him or her, at the person that he or she trusts with absolutely 100% of her being.
0: Yeah.
1: Realizing that the ultimate betrayal is taking place. I mean, I just can't imagine it.
0: It is horrifying to think that the last thing that these babies saw was their mother taking their life before they passed away. It's really unconscionable to think about. And even
1: I have to believe that God granted them immediate peace.
0: I hope, absolutely.
1: I mean, I have to. I can't handle it if I don't believe in a merciful God.
0: An 8-month-old baby can't do anything by itself.
1: God,
0: can't even cry out. You know, say stop. So it's really. I think that's going to be a high bar for any person on a jury to get over and to select a not guilty with anything after it, right? Because they want to hold someone responsible. And this jury, not only did they hear about it, they saw the crime scene photos, they saw the autopsy photos, they heard the 911 call of the husband who arrived home to absolutely a horror show, finding his babies deceased and his wife had jumped out the window. And so I even read that one of the jurors was crying yesterday during the prosecution's closing argument when she was talking about the babies dying.
1: Chanley Painter, Fox News anchor, is our guest here. Chanley, here's the perspective you can give us. You've seen the jury.
0: Mm-hmm.
1: I mean, you've seen the actual human beings. You've seen their faces.
0: Yes.
1: Size them up.
0: Yeah, so when I was there, we didn't know the final 12 deliberating, so there's 18 12, there's 6 alternates because it was so many weeks of trial and you never know when you may lose a juror. So the final 12, though, are still 9 women and 3 men, which is interesting because this is a case about a mother. Most of those women maybe are probably mothers themselves. Maybe they had some experience with either themselves or someone they know with a postpartum depression. And that's the defense here. And she claims that she not only was depressed and possibly undiagnosed with bipolar disorder, but she was suffering from postpartum psychosis, which is a very rare form of postpartum depression. And she was seeking help, she said, and she was over-medicated and taking the wrong medications, and in the throes of a psychosis took her baby's lives before she attempted to take her own life.
1: But it seems like that psychosis was unusually punctual, that it came and went.
0: It really is. And closing arguments yesterday, I thought the prosecutor did an excellent job of giving the jury a clear path forward. Here's what the evidence shows, and here's how you can find her guilty beyond a reasonable doubt of first-degree murder. And they pointed to the deliberate actions and choices she made that day. Not only was she able to take her 5-year-old to the doctor that day, the doctor pediatrician saw no signs or red flags whatsoever. She was texting and communicating with people as a normal person would. She sent her husband away. Now, she Googled a restaurant that was quite a bit of ways. She mapped out how long exactly it would take for her husband to go pick up dinner, also send him to a CVS to pick up some medicine before coming home. She knew how much time she had by herself at home with the children. And she claims that she heard an auditory command hallucination, which is a voice telling her, you have to kill your children now and then take your own life. She claims that was the first time she heard that voice in her head, and it's the only time since she's heard that voice in her head.
1: As I say, unusually punctual.
0: Unusual. And so the prosecution's argument is that, okay, this is the first time you've heard this voice commanding you to take your children's lives, and she did not hesitate to obey the voice. The voice was very vague. It didn't tell her how to take her children's lives or when. She immediately did what it said, and she chose how to do it. The order of the babies to take down the stairs into the basement. And those deliberate, willful actions that took an hour, they say is the pre-planning, the premeditation. That was her choice. She knew what she was doing and therefore under the law should be held accountable.

0: trouble.
1: All right. Something that I think is important, Chandler, you can explain this. In where I'm sitting here in Texas.
0: Right.
1: And in Texas, insanity or mental defect is an affirmative defense.
0: Yes. Which is
1: in Texas,
0: like most states, yes.
1: Like, but not in Massachusetts.
0: Mm-hmm. Yeah.
1: Why and how does that impact the case?
0: Yeah, that's an excellent point and something that people should know, because in Massachusetts, unlike most states, pleading not guilty, it's due to lack of criminal responsibility. The burden stays on the prosecution here. So it's a tough bar for prosecutors in Massachusetts to prove that someone was legally sane at the time that they committed the acts, because usually, like you said, it's an affirmative defense that a defense would raise, and they show by a preponderance of the evidence, which is a little lower than beyond a reasonable doubt, that their client did not appreciate the wrongfulness of their actions when they committed the crime, and they couldn't control the fact that they were doing whatever they were doing. So, but in Massachusetts, the prosecution has to prove that she, in fact, did know right from wrong, and that she was lucid enough to know and conform her conduct to the law. And that's a tough bar, because all the defense has to do in Massachusetts is bring some reasonable doubt. And they did so here, because they brought three experts, I believe, to the stand to say, we evaluated her, we talked to her days after the murders happened, and we believe that she was insane at the time. She could not know what she was doing was wrong. So if the jury wants to believe those experts, that's reasonable doubt. But if they want to believe the prosecution's experts, which they brought several to say that, no, she made choices. She was deliberate. She knew what she was doing. She could have stopped at any point. Then they would find for the prosecution here. So it's really comes down to a battle of the experts and who they believed.
1: Chandler Painter, Fox legal analyst and anchor, part of the Fox Across America. So Chandler, here's my concern. If anything other than some kind of a guilty verdict happens, if she gets off on lack of criminal responsibility, this is the way I think it's worded there in Massachusetts.
0: Right.
1: My fear is that it opens the door for this kind of a defense and that other small babies are going to die. I mean, I really worry that once you open this door, it'll be hard to close. What do you think?
0: Yeah, it is concerning. And most of the time, just in general, an insanity defense is very difficult and rarely successful. In most states, I've covered one in Ohio, and a young woman, she killed her mom with a frying pan and said that she was temporarily insane at the time. And she brought in four experts. Of course, that was the burden on the defense in that state that said she was insane at the time it happened, and the jury still convicted her, and she's life in prison without parole. So it's a very difficult defense, even when you bring four renowned experts to come in and tell a jury that you were insane. So it is typically a defense that's, if it is used, it's very rarely successful. And again, even though we did explain here in Massachusetts, or there in Massachusetts, it's a little easier standard for the defense. It's really hard for people like you and me, which are the jurors, to come in and to look at a crime, especially as atrocious as this one, and check mark next to not guilty. They want to hold someone responsible for the crime that happened.
1: Yeah, and I want to believe that. I just don't want to, it's Massachusetts.
0: And this is a really
1: liberal,
0: interesting.
1: Very liberal, very soft and squishy.
0: It's
1: I'm
0: an interesting case.
1: That.
0: At the courthouse, I want to mention just there were a sea of women there to support her from all over the nation.
1: Yeah, I know. That's what I'm saying. I mean, there's this whole squishiness that has emerged. And, but the fact is she did something horrific and she needs to suffer what I think is the harshest penalty available under law. I've been married twice and I had a daughter with each of my two wives and been married to this one for 28, coming up on 29 years. And, I will offer this much sympathy for Lindsay Clancy. Having a small child in the home is enormously stressful.
0: Right.
1: And I'm the father. I had it easy that no matter how committed the husband is to sharing in the burden of a new baby in the house, a disproportionate share of the load, kind of by dint of biology, falls to the woman.
0: Right.
1: She's exhausted.
0: Yes.
1: I mean, she'd be beyond the limits of exhaustion. I get all of that. I mean, I was ragged out, and I'm not even a woman, and I'm not the mother who bears that load.
0: Absolutely.
1: I get it. But that doesn't mean I get to kill the little thing.
0: Right, right. There are millions of women with babies under 5 years old, multiple babies under 5 years old, who don't do this.
1: I just had one as a guest. I had Taylor Riggs on in the previous segment. She's doing it.
0: Right. And they suffer. I mean, they suffer from postpartum issues are more common than people think. You know, a lot of women go through the baby blues or have undiagnosed issues. And this case, they say this was so rare. And maybe the silver lining of this whole tragedy is that these issues are to the forefront now and more people are talking about them. And maybe women who are suffering seriously can feel more comfortable coming forward and saying, I have these intrusive thoughts. I have, you know, thoughts of harming myself, my children, because she wasn't saying that. She did not tell any of her treating physicians or medical experts that she was seeing that she wanted to harm the children. And so as a nurse, she's a nurse. She knows what to tell doctors. She knows how medications work. She has that training and experience. That, to me, makes this even more egregious. Even if you are suffering, which no doubt she was having mental issues and she was suffering and she was crying out for help.
1: You're right. I even thought of that. She knows how to access care on a level that a lot of us don't. She's an insider.
0: Right. And a labor and delivery nurse. So she worked with babies.
1: I didn't know that. She's an L&D nurse?
0: Mm-hmm.
1: Okay. Well, that further convicts her in my mind. I just don't think you can let her off.
0: Yes. And even if she is convicted, she will still receive treatment and help in prison. So if it is a guilty, she's not going to just be thrown away. I mean, they're going to provide services for her and make sure she's well mentally behind bars.
1: Yeah, but she needs to be appropriately punished because you can't kill your babies.
0: Yeah. And again, that's why I think this may take a little longer for the jury. They have a lot to sort through. The defense closing, the attorney, he's very charismatic. When I was in the courtroom, I could tell that they liked him. Of course, it was the defense case when I was there. So we were seeing the defense witnesses, and he's been an attorney for decades, and he knows how to work a courtroom, and you could tell they were connected to him. But his closing yesterday was a little lackluster. He, unlike the prosecution, didn't give the jury the clear, here's what you should do, and here's how you can get to this not guilty by reason of insanity. So, you know, we'll see.
1: Chandler, you've got to run because the clock is a tyrant. I appreciate it.
0: Of course.
1: Have a great weekend. Really appreciate the insight. Thanks a lot for being a part of the show.
0: Thanks for having me. Of course.
1: All right. Back to wrap it up here on Fox Across America. Don't go away.
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14: This report's live in the Air Supply Air Conditioning Traffic Center. Expect a higher level of service. Some delays on the eastbound Southern Beltway approaching a crash past St. Rose Parkway. Westbound 215 going to be a little bit slow from Decatur out to Rainbow. 15 northbound braking stretches from Tropicana up to the Bowl. Doesn't look too bad on 15 southbound in the Resort Corridor. There was a crash at Charleston causing some trouble. That's no longer blocking travel lanes. Delays on 11 northbound from Charleston up to the Bowl. And from South Rancho to Jones. 11 south even a little bit slow heading around the Rainbow Curve to Jones right now. Southeast injury accident. Eastbound Sunset approaching Green Valley Parkway. Southbound airport connector slow approaching the tunnel due to lane restrictions for paving work. I'm Mitch Kelly in the Air Supply Air Conditioning Traffic Center.
15: Good afternoon, Vegas. 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
1: As Jimmy frequently characterizes it, bottom of the ninth here on Fox Across America on this Friday, heading into the weekend. Been a lot of fun. Man, I love taking your calls. It's just a blast to get to talk to people across the country, get your thoughts and your perspective on things. Thanks to everybody. Thanks to Taylor Riggs being a part of the show. Thank you, Chanley Painter, for your insights on the Lindsey Clancy trial. That verdict watch continues. We'll see what happens. Chanley Painter doesn't think there will be a verdict this afternoon. There could be. There's got to be a verdict sometime. Hope it doesn't end up in a hung jury, because that would be just awful to have to try it again. You can't walk away from it. You'd have to try it again. So let's hope we get a verdict soon on that. I've already come to a verdict on socialism. It's bad. We led the show off with it. It is a seductive idea that leads to tears. You wind up with a massive amount of shared misery, and you completely destroyed shared prosperity. The socialists who are on the rise in the Democratic Party are straight up, flat out wrong. And the misery will fall disproportionately to the people, the very people they purport to want to help. So we've decided today, and the verdict is in, socialism is bad. But America is good. We live in the greatest country in the world with the greatest amount of opportunity still for all our problems. And as we go into the weekend, we should go away celebrating that. Paul Gleiser in for Jimmy Failla. The invitation always open. Follow my weekly column at youtellmetexas.com. We talk about this very sort of thing. I say what's on my mind. You say what's on yours. That's why we call it You Tell Me Texas. Have a great weekend. Thank you, Josh and Mac. Mike, we'll see you next time here on Fox Across America.
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19: The judge off the case. I'm Lee Silicera, Fox News. That's the request from the attorneys for Brian Koberger, who pled guilty to stabbing 4 University of Idaho students to death in 2022.
20: Gregory Rausch, who is Brian Koberger's court-appointed lawyer, has filed a motion to have Judge Stephen Hipler taken off the case for several reasons, including the fact that he already proceeded over Koberger's original criminal case and during sentencing made statements such as publicly questioning whether Koberger is capable of speaking the truth. Koberger pleaded guilty to the murders in July of 2025, and in doing so, received 4 life sentences without the possibility of parole, removing the chance of the death penalty.
19: Fox's Kevin Uretsky. Koberger is now seeking to remove the guilty plea in hopes of getting a new trial, claiming he received bad legal advice from his former lawyers. Day 2 of deliberations in the trial, Lindsay Clancy, the Massachusetts mom accused of killing her 3 young children. It concluded with no verdict. Clancy faces life in prison if convicted of first-degree murder, but jurors have the option to consider lesser charges. They resumed deliberations on Monday. At least 600 dead, hundreds missing days after a devastating flood struck the border region between Nepal and China.
21: Recovery operations in both China and Nepal suspended for hours as lakes near Wednesday's glacier collapse get dangerously close to bursting. Rescues have since resumed, but teams are on high alert. In the aftermath of the landslide and flash floods, crews continue to pull survivors.
19: Fox's Jeff Paul, the leader of the Seneca Nation in upstate New York, is criticizing President Trump's decision to rename Lake Ontario Lake America, saying it violates a more than 225-year-old treaty, and it shows what he called a blatant disrespect for the indigenous people who gave it its name in the first place. 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
14: This report's live in the Air Supply Air Conditioning Traffic Center. Expect a higher level of service. Closing out the drive with delays on 11 northbound through downtown, then Valley View to Decatur. 15 northbound are going to be slow from Flamingo up to the Spaghetti Ball, and now some new delays approaching a new crash on 15 northbound at Lake Mead. You're struggling on both sides of the airport connector approaching the tunnel due to lane restrictions that are up now inside the tunnel for paving work. Central Valley injury accident, westbound Charleston approaching Jones. I'm Mitch Kelly in the Air Supply Air Conditioning Traffic Center.
0: From the Fox 5 First Alert Weather Center, I'm weather anchor Tiffany Olin. We have a gradual cool down this weekend, still in the triple digits, but below average by Sunday, with increasing wind gusts below advisory level. Then as we head into next week, upper 90s in the forecast.
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30: No, it's Pat Casale. It's a pleasure to be here. You know, the WNBA saga continues. Former NBA player Royce White, number one draft choice, and attended a basketball game. At the Indiana Fever game, he showed up in a blonde wig, and he says, "The Queen Raisha has shown up. Queen Raisha is here." And I love it. This is awesome stuff right here. This is really funny. But I think the WNBA is in for a rude awakening this upcoming draft. I want to know how they're going to get out of this one. This is going to be great. And actually, this also leads me – I was going to talk a little bit of sports tonight because, of course, Paseo Verde – tomorrow's a big game. They're going to try to get to the finals of the World Series in Williamsport. We'll get to talk about that a little bit. But the WNBA, not a day goes by. This is the third player who's declared that he's going to go in the draft. Queen Raisha. And he's wearing a blonde wig. So he's actually identifying as a woman. Now, you got to love that, Mark.
1: Oh, yeah. That's fantastic. Look, they box themselves in. I gotta give these guys credit. Because now, you know, their rule is if you identify as a woman and there is, you know, someone in the NBA that, you know, identifies as a woman that's been playing for 10 years, what are they going to do?
30: How do you say it's not true?
1: That's right.
30: How do you refute it?
1: So you either, you know, wreck the trans gang community and have them go crazy, or you allow men into your league. And I'm going to guarantee you they're going to have a suit. Who, just on basketball merit alone, who would not draft Enes Kanter to play on their team? Who wouldn't?
30: Well, the NBA, the league may not allow it. But did you hear the latest too about the LGB community? They dropped the letter T.
1: No, I did not see that.
30: Yes, they did.
1: Did they drop all the other stuff? Is there just the T gone?
30: The LGBTQ is in there, but the letter T is out.
1: So it's LG. Let me see if I can get. I don't know if I can get this right. LGBTQIA 2+. Did I get that? But there's no T.
30: So the phrase LGB without the T refers to the political and social movement that seek to separate transgender rights and identify that from lesbian, gay, and bisexual advocacy. That is the best.
1: Oh my God, help!
30: There is no LGB without the T. No, you don't rise together. The trans is nothing but a bunch of crap, in my opinion. They've blown it out of proportion. And back in the old days, when I was a boy, a trans meant transvestite, a man that wanted to dress like a woman. And now they're women. Now they're saying they are women. If you see these arguments, that it's not about gender, it's what you identify as. So if you want to say you're a woman, you're a woman. You want to say you're a man, you're a man. It has nothing to do with anatomy.
1: It makes no sense. It does.
30: It's science. New science.
1: You know, I like to joke about Moose. What if I just walked into the studio today and said to my bosses, I identify as a moose. You will bring me moose food. You will put in a stable because I am a moose.
30: Well, you know, there are people out there that have identified as different species.
1: Yes, it's crazy.
30: It's insanity.
1: I saw someone that a little while back that had claimed they were a spore. A spore, a mold spore. A spore, yes. That's, yeah. Birds.
30: No, I got to tell you, we are living in very strange, peculiar times.
1: Yes, we are.
30: And the WNBA, you know, my buddy refers to it now as the new WWE.
1: Don't insult the WWE. You said that yesterday. Don't insult the WWE like that. Don't you dare.
30: What he meant by it is the way they rough out. You go for a layup, you can't go on unaccosted. You got to body slam them.
1: Oh,
30: like you saw the scratches the other day all over Caitlin Clark.
1: Ah, that poor woman.
30: That's what he was talking about. He wasn't trying to, you know, slur wrestling, but the way the girls play basketball, I mean, it's crazy. And he also insisted that he thinks an eighth grade team could beat the WNBA players. I don't agree with that. I said, no way. High school team, yes.
1: I will say this. Did you see Clay Travis change his challenge to the Aces to play a select group of eighth graders? I was watching some of the ones that he put on video as an example. They would beat them.
30: Get out
1: of
30: here.
1: Dunk. I mean, you're elite 14-year-old kids. They can fly, man. They're going to be faster than them. They jump higher. I mean, skill-wise, it would be interesting.
30: That would be a great game.
1: Oh, I don't know, man.
30: You know how much money they would make from advertising?
1: Oh, my God. It'd be crazy.
30: The WNBA is stupid not to play that game.
1: No, I wouldn't do it either.
30: Why?
1: Because what if you lose?
30: So you lose.
1: But Pat, do you know what that does to diminish your league? If you would lose to a bunch of eighth graders? Because everybody would be out there saying you lost to a bunch of eighth graders. Your champions lost to eighth graders. That means your basketball's not good.
30: The league sucks to begin with.
1: Well, yeah, Pat, you're not getting a debate out of me from that, you know, but because look, at their level, they are very skilled, generally skilled basketball players. But like when Caitlin Clark came in, she's like way up here. And
30: oh yeah, fundamentally she's incredible.
1: Yeah, so it makes.
30: By the way, Megan Rapinoe went off on what's his name?
1: I'd love to have heard her say that while she was getting beat by those 14-year-olds. Do you remember that?
30: Well, Megan Rapinoe
1: a while back when
30: remember
1: when the national team got beat by those 14-year-olds? That's why I say they could do it.
30: Imagine if Megan Rapinoe were just starting out and she got bounced off the team by a guy.
1: Well, see, that's the risk. By not just accepting the truth and saying, look, we don't want men in the league. And sorry, but if you're trans, you can't be in the league. Too bad. But by not accepting that, they're opening that door. And look, you could go, Pat, you probably go down to Vegas. You could go to Rucker Park, even though not the guys at Rucker Park wouldn't, you know, want to wear wigs and stuff. But you could go down to Rucker Park, put a team in New York, put a team together. You could probably
30: The Rucker's a whole different ballgame.
1: But they would kill them.
30: They would destroy them.
1: You could probably
30: The Rucker. Kareem played there. They all played there.
1: Yeah, I know. I'm just saying, you could probably go around to the top recreational teams. And, you know,
30: a semi-pro team. I mean, let's be honest.
1: Well, you know, even your high-level adult men's teams are probably playing for national championships. Could probably walk in
30: there and beat them. Here's what I was talking. Transgender Canadian golfer sends a blunt message to critics as victories over women pile up.
1: Oh, geez.
30: This is great. Biological female golfers in Alberta, Canada are suddenly being pushed off the top of the leaderboard. But why? It appears a 2025 ruling open the floodgates for transgender golfers to dominate women's golf in the province. That's exactly what's happening. Trans golfer Veronica Ivey and Rachel Elser they've now won 5 individual women's golf championships this summer, while Ivey, who used to dominate women's cycling in Great Britain, was also a member of the winning team in 2026 Canadian Women's Mid-Amateur Championships. They are making a total mockery of women's sports.
1: Well, to me, the worst part is
30: and that, this is what Ivy wrote, yeah, to the bigots, stay mad and get a better hobby. You know what? This is crap.
1: I feel bad for the women that are, you know,
30: and you got to see the size of this dude.
1: Why are they not sitting? Why are they not standing up and saying, no, we don't want men in here because you're taking our spots and you're going to dominate because you're stronger, faster, and jump higher. I don't understand.
30: Wait till the Title IX scholarships go away.
1: Yeah.
30: That's what's going to happen. Women are going to lose scholarships.
1: I remember that fight.
30: They're trans.
1: We're old enough to remember the fight.
30: And you know what? It's dead.
1: Yeah.
30: We'll take a short break. We'll come back after this brief message.

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7: No, it's Pat Casale. I'm back.
8: You know, this is an interesting thing. California's doing, you got to give Gavin Newsom credit. He has done such a wonderful job in California.
9: Stunning.
8: Amazing. So, San Francisco, longtime reporter of ABC News, shared the video after dropping off her son at the University Village at Cal Berkeley. Now, Cal Berkeley is supposedly an elite college, one of the best in the nation. And this has gone by, the video has gone viral. You can see it on X. Her name is Leanne Melendez, at Leanne, L-Y-A-N-N-E, Melendez. I just dropped my son off at U.S. Berkeley Housing. And as we were approaching, we saw this behind his apartment. Shame on the city of Berkeley, city of Albany, California, UC Berkeley News pick. And it's unbelievable. You have to, it's a homeless encampment. And I mean a big homeless encampment.
9: Yikes.
8: Huge. Huge. And this is by, this is like within maybe 20 feet from the university.
9: Jeez.
8: Now, imagine sending your son or daughter to a magnificent university like Cal Berkeley, and you're going to see, when I tell you dirty, that's an understatement. It turns out it's not really next to the main UC Berkeley campus, so that's an important thing to note, but there's still issues. Jean-Paul Leon, a UC Berkeley student, told Fox Digital. Leon, a senior double majoring in economics and philosophy with a minor in public policy, told Fox Digital, seeing homeless individuals is a daily reality for students, even if it startles visiting families. And I sit here and say, totally unnecessary. If you look at there's a drone picture of the UC campus. This campus looks like it's something out of
9: Apocalypse Now.
8: It's gorgeous.
9: Yeah. Oh, the campus itself is nice.
8: And then you look at these pictures of, I mean, trash, intense. It must smell wonderful over there. My staff had to beg someone to get out of the dumpster. They had actually gone in our dumpster and closed the lid on top of them. I mean, these are things you can't make up. And you look at these pictures, this is amazing. And you could think that, you know how much money California has pumped into homelessness, I mean, over the last decade? It's unbelievable.

0: And I don't understand where the money went.
1: Oh, I know where it went.
0: Oh, and lying people's pockets.
1: Oh, it's all in Gavin Newsom's buddy's pockets, yeah. You seen them tracing the money from Gavin Newsom to all his little projects? Goes to his wife's foundation. She's a member or on the board and all sorts of crazy stuff. That money.
0: California spent approximately $24 billion in housing and homeless programs over the last 5 years, with an updated assessment pushing for a multi-year total of closer to $37
1: billion. Jeez.
0: Now, here's the thing I always said. If I had a job making $500,000 a year, which is what they pay some of these people, to solve the problem, why would I want to solve the problem and not get paid? Why would I do it?
1: That is the summation of politics in America right now.
0: Right.
1: You and your pals get lots of money for your little pet projects to solve problems, but they don't solve them. Because if you solve the problem, all these people lose their jobs. The campaign donations don't come in. And the funding goes away. It's all become such a crazy scam, Pat.
0: The California high-speed rail project is delayed again. Now it's projected to be finished by 2040.
1: 40?
0: 2040.
1: You sure it's not a three? Your glasses?
0: No,
1: glasses
0: 2040. And the estimates is it's going to be another $231
1: billion. Wow.
0: Now, when you hear these projections, where did the first $120 billion go? People in California are either daft, lost their freaking mind, or they don't care. They want to be taxed and see this money line this is lining pockets like we can't even imagine.
1: Pat, think about that for a second. Could you imagine, like, back in the 80s or 90s when you and I were,
0: By the way, we're on a live stream.
1: Yeah.
0: How do we tell people where to look?
1: If you want to get on live stream, it's actually live streaming on my Facebook. We had to do a little improv for Mr. Casale to accommodate the underboss. So I am live streaming the Steve Sanchez show on my personal Facebook page right now.
0: It's pretty cool.
1: Yeah, it's fun. And we should have been doing this a long time ago.
0: But we got sound. It's a great thing.
1: Yes, that's a plus.
0: But
1: to finish my point, could you imagine anybody that was in charge of governor or somebody like that, and this something like this happened, they've been voted out in a heartbeat, no matter what party, no matter what state. They don't care in California.
0: And by the way, they're already crying for money. Is it for the Olympics in L.A.? They don't have the money.
1: Oh, geez.
0: I mean, and they're asking Trump for money. I hope Trump says, no, John, you're a Trump. You have all this money. You handle it. You can handle it. California is an absolutely abysmal state. There's nothing you could say other than that they are an abysmal state. And they're run by abysmal people. And Newsom, the thing that's really funny, Newsom is now trailing AOC in the polls.
1: Understand.
0: Think about what I just said.
1: Yeah, I know.
0: AOC is beating Newsom. Gavin Newsom is trailing AOC. Now, truthfully, that's the Dumb and Dumber movie that could be in California. They are absolutely dumb and dumber.
1: Just watch.
0: And to think that she's going to run for president, there's no chance that she will get through the primary.
1: I don't know, Pat. I don't know.
0: No way.
1: She shouldn't.
0: She has nothing to offer.
1: Be interesting.
0: She's dumber than Kamala, and that's saying a lot.
1: But she's darned cute, Pat. She just
0: we're not going to let the
1: flap those eyelashes a little bit, flip the hair, and yep, here's my girl.
0: The first woman president will be a Republican.
1: I sure got
0: my name is
1: so.
0: Pat Casale. We'll take a short break. Listen to the Steve Sanchez show back after this.

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1: I'm Tom Rigotti. President Trump will not travel to New York City to mark the 25th anniversary of the 9/11 attacks. Fox's Jared Halpern has more.
2: President Trump will remember victims of the September 11th, 2001 terror attacks at a service at the Pentagon, he says, and will not travel to the site of the World Trade Center. But the White House is strongly pushing back on reports. The decision to skip New York is because the ceremony would not include a speaking role.
1: New instances of violence from alleged illegal immigrants come to light in Virginia.
3: Nine men arrested as part of an undercover sting operation by Fairfax County Police to catch child sex predators. According to DHS, three are illegal aliens with lengthy criminal histories and have since been released on bond, despite ICE's request to take them into federal custody.
1: That's Fox's Lucas Tomlinson. 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
11: We are back. You know, what we keep hearing about is AI. And the biggest fear about artificial intelligence is how many people that will get laid off. How many people are going to lose their jobs when AI replaces them? And this is what's going to happen. AI is going to be taking over fast food restaurants. They're not going to need as many people. And AI, the thing about AI, it's like a slot machine. A little oil, and they're working 24/7. They don't go on vacation. They never ask for a raise. And all they do is produce. And the thing that's amazing to me is Bill Gates is the one who's recently saying this could turn into a major depression in the United States. What do you think about this, ladies and gentlemen? And I mean, when I heard this today, he gave a stark warning that the world is unprepared for the massive social, political, and economic upheaval AI will cause, emphasizing there's no plan to manage the transition. And mass job displacement, weaponization, and severe harm, physiosocial and development erosion. I mean, remember the movie Terminator? This is becoming reality. This is becoming truth. And let me give you a little briefing. And Matt, Mark, you got to hear this. This happened about 3-4 weeks ago. So I'm wanting to learn more and more about AI. My business partner uses it to do PowerPoints. Now, a PowerPoint, to do it right with research and everything, takes about a week, 10 days to do it right. Between getting all the data, putting it together, proofing it, and then putting a page by page together. I put together 3 PowerPoints in 40 minutes.
12: Wow.
11: And I'm talking about 10-page PowerPoints. Two of them, I typed in the information. The third one, I spoke the information into the computer. And it kicked it out. And the only reason it took 40 minutes is 20 minutes of it was me entering the information or talking about it. That, folks, is scary. Now, AI isn't perfect. It doesn't always give you the right information. Sometimes you have to proof it. But what people don't realize is we are creating our replacements. Now, if you watched in China how they have AI racing each other, they're actually running marathons, they're sprinting. I mean, it's becoming insane. And actually, on Bill Maher a few weeks ago, they were talking about how they can make them into a girlfriend. Now, that is absolutely crazy to think that AI, some fool out there, would look for an AI girlfriend. Now, thankfully, AI can't replace a baseball player, a basketball player, well, maybe, you never know, but a basketball player, a football player, a hockey player. But when you start to put these things together, piece by piece, you have to start asking yourself the question, and the computer by itself actually perfects itself. with every passing week, it gets better. It improves itself. If only man could improve itself at the same level. And I'm totally baffled by how this is going down. And it is scary. It really is amazing. And when you do, like my buddy had on his computer, he has an AI generated message. So when somebody sends him an email, it actually answers his emails without him responding. When he does a Zoom call or a Teams call, it has a section on his computer where it does dictation. It takes all the information in and then sends him notes and reminders of what he needs to do. That's terrifying. And that is the kind of stuff that I look at and think, are we sleeping at the wheel here?
12: Yeah. By the way, Joe from Flagstaff's online wants to talk about
11: it. Go ahead, Joe. Welcome to the show.
13: You know, Pat, people just do not understand AI. They don't understand the perimeters. They don't understand how it's come about. They don't understand the programmers. They don't understand anything. They've done this fear through individuals that are opening their mouth and don't know how to utilize AI and what it's good for. Okay? Let me just take a couple of instances. These people are all about the data centers. They're popping up all over. You know why there's so many data centers? Because it's a redundancy. There are those individuals that are billionaires that want to be the top in the fields. So they put their own AI, but they all do the same thing. So therefore, they're causing a problem by the very nature of somebody redoing something else and hoping that they can capitalize on it. AI is a great learning tool, okay?
11: I agree with you on the learning tool. I will agree with that 100%.
13: Let me tell you what it's good for. If we have a setup of robotics, okay, and it's basically a no-brainer kind of thing. You understand what I'm saying here?
11: Yeah.
13: In other words,
11: okay,
13: it's like on assembly line or whatever. AI can be directed to tell them what to do and how to do it and programmed. What you have is when you talk to AI, why there's so much confusion is that the programmers are putting AI in a box. In other words, they're saying these are the parameters and this is what you have to act, you know, to. I deal with it every day. It's amazing at the information I'm able to have at my fingertips. If I had to do it the long way, it would take weeks,
11: yep,
13: months to compile all this information. You have to know what this thing is good for and how to use it and not fear it. It is the greatest thing in that sense. But again, you're going to lose jobs because those people that are putting this in position, like let's say Amazon and the rest of them, is because it's doing basic work that a human's doing and really doesn't need to. It's advanced to that. And so the human that's only capable of doing that type of a job is going to be out of work. And the programmers are going to be in work. It's a switch. You understand what I'm saying? And it's a terrible one for the sole purposes. It's coming too quick, and it's not accounting for the people that are there and the workforce.
11: When you look at AI, that would be a drone. The drone AIs for the war are amazing. It's an amazing tool. It's unbelievable. And they flood you with like 1,000 of them at a time. It's almost impossible to stop them. And they're very effective. And the cameras on a drone is unbelievable.
13: They're good in war for the sole purpose that it will save military individuals. They're quicker and faster because a computer, okay, is able to computate because it's already fed all the data. It's fed everything in it in order to get you what you want. So it's quicker than a human being. But the only problem with the AI is it doesn't have intuition. It doesn't have these able abilities to put together. And that's where the humans succeed. I have a big deal when I deal with AI for all kinds of facts and figures, computations and everything else. Okay? But they can't, and they will agree on it, that they don't have that human characteristics that allow you to take that and assume, you understand what I'm saying?
11: Yeah.
13: An instance where AI can only computate it through data. They can't give you any more until they have the data. So, you know, you people, there's a whole plethora of things I could tell you about AI that to sit there and go, oh, it's going to take over my job. Oh, we're going to have the Terminator. You know what? Don't be stupid. The problem is also with the programmers confining it to a point that it makes it sound like, you know, oh, we're holding it back.
11: Hey, Joe, I'm sorry to cut you off. I've got to go to hard break. But you know what? That was a great call. Thank you so much. That was great info. We'll take a short break. We'll come right back after this. You're listening to the Steve Sasson Show.

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1: I'm Michelle Pollino.
2: So what'd you do before the world ended?
1: In theaters, Ridley Scott's The Dog Stars is set in Colorado after the world's population has been ravaged by a pandemic. A man lives a lonesome existence in an airplane hangar with his dog and a dour gunman he has befriended when a mysterious transmission comes through on radio while he's flying his old Cessna. It sparks a hunt for a better life.
3: It's not your fault.
4: Acme is evil.
1: Coyote versus Acme, the live-action animated hybrid film, sees Wile E. Coyote, after decades of being blown to bits by Acme's faulty products, teaming up with billboard lawyer Kevin Avery, played by Will Forte, to take on slick corporate counsel Buddy Crane, played by John Cena and Acme Inc. And on Netflix, The Whisper Man, a widowed crime writer looks to his estranged father, a retired former police detective, after his 8-year-old is abducted. Adam Scott and Robert De Niro star. That's Fox on Film on Fox News.
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12: We are back. My name is Pat DeSalle. That last conference, that was the last call, was pretty good. I enjoyed that call with Joe. You know, what's really killer is watching, you know, you hear about drones. You just don't understand. You think about one drone flying over, dropping a bomb or whatever. That's not exactly what happens. They shoot out about 1,000 drones, maybe 1,500 drones at a time to hit an area, and they zoom in. And if you really want to get an idea about how the drones, how they operate, what they look like, watch Lioness. It's outstanding information that you watch. And it's unbelievable to see this. And then how they shoot them out, they have to shoot them out of the air. If not, they're going to boom, they're going to explode. But it's unbelievable. They're like $40 drones. They're very easily assembled, but the impact they have is unbelievable. And I was pretty shocked by how powerful a drone is. Have you ever flown a drone, Mark?
13: Yeah. Yeah. I've done it.
12: It's unbelievable. I mean, And it's even more, the way their settings are on the drone, like if it tells you you can't fly in an area in town, the drone won't fly in that area unless you mess around with it, which is illegal. And from my yard one day, we were flying around different neighborhoods. The camera on the drone is unbelievable. Like, it's incredible how you can zoom in. You want to talk about an invasion of privacy, and people don't even know it's there. That's the drone.
0: Yeah, I know. I was flying one over your house the other day.
12: Oof, man.
0: You don't look good from the top, man.
12: Really? Ain't that the truth? But it's really incredible what we're up against, and people just don't have a clue what's really happening. And I do agree with Joe. Some of the technology is amazing. I think from a business point of view, it's great. Now in China, when they have to do their towards the end, when you have to do your exams, not your written stuff, you're not allowed to use the drones, not the drones, but the AI is turned off for like a month. So the students have to do actual research and develop the programs, like a thesis. They have to do it themselves.
0: Oh, yeah.
12: Which I think is great, because a lot of students are using AI for everything.
0: Yeah, a lot of professors are busting kids because they're doing their term papers and all this stuff with AI.
12: Exactly.
0: And they're starting to be able to figure out, okay, you know, this is definitely written by AI, and
12: it's Cliff Notes on steroids.
0: Yeah. And there's another interesting thing that's happening in terms of information on the internet too. If you do a search on Google, like for example, when I'm getting ready for the Mark Hoke Show, which this week, one more time here, is 8 to 10 a.m. before we go to our 5 to 7 time slot. If I do a search for AEW Dynamite results, instead of having the top thing being one of the websites, it actually does the summary.
12: Really?
0: So it'll do the summary of the show. So instead of going to the actual website, it comes up right there. And if I don't want to, I don't have to go into the website. I just see what Google puts up. And that is killing media web traffic. I've talked to people about that. It's absolutely phenomenal. Well, I shouldn't say phenomenal, but it's very interesting to see all the little effects that AI has.
12: Well, in that respect, I like what some of them, like I said, you could do PowerPoints. And here's the thing. I mean, it's my information, and all they do is coordinate it. And then I went in there and proofed it and made it. I assembled it my way, and it came out perfect. And I was able to do things that I normally wouldn't have been able to do. In fact, it was interesting because I did some research with some people that were high up that knew more than I did, and AI actually did better for me than the people that I talked to.
0: Wow.
12: They perfected it. AI perfected it, and I provided that to a client. Hopefully, it'll turn out to be a little more fruit for me. But it's really interesting. That's really good stuff right there. It really is. But when we come back, top of the hour, I want to talk about Netflix special on Vince Young.
0: Okay.
12: If you don't know who he is, he was a college superstar at the University of Texas in 2006. Texas won the national title against USC. Game, you know, a funny story about that game. I went down there to go to the game with my buddy Keith. We were going to try to buy tickets, you know, from a, what do you call them? Scalper. That's the first time in my life I couldn't get a ticket from a scalper. We even offered $1,000 to some guy, some kid, for his tickets. I said, you got these two girls, hang out with them. He said, no. He got the tickets for free. So he would have got $2,000 and had the two girls on his arms to go hang out with. He said he turned us down. So we ended up having to drive to a local pub to watch the game. That turned out to be the game of the century so far. And that was U.S. That final score was 41-38, USC losing to Texas. But Vince Young, who should have probably won the Heisman, they gave it to Reggie Bush, stepped up to the plate and delivered in a game that was amazing. And he was the third round draft, third pick taken overall in the draft by the Tennessee Titans. And his mentor was Steve McNair. They were really close. McNair was grooming him. And what the Titans did, instead of keeping him around, they traded him, which was a shame. But we'll get into that in the top of the hour. But it's a shame that most athletes, great athletes, are missing one component to greatness, being cerebral, their intelligence. And that, my friend, is something you must have to be a successful athlete. You must be brilliant. You have to have a brain. That's what made Peyton Manning the quarterback he was. In the year he won, the last year he won that Super Bowl, he did not have the athleticism anymore, but he had the acuity to be a superstar. And Tom Brady had the acuity, as well as he had the talent. He was still in great shape, but he had the acuity. You have to have this. Drew Brees, great quarterbacks have to have brilliance. And if you don't have it between your ears, I don't care about how athletic you are. There have been a lot of great athletic quarterbacks that just they've never prospered. And we're going to talk about Vince Young, where he came up, where he came from. It's all going to tie a little to politics. It has something to do with little Charlie Kirk's, usually his little speeches he gave about one-parent families. But it really is amazing, and it was a very good special. I highly recommend it to people out there. If you have nothing to watch, watch the on Netflix, the Vince Young story, bio, was very good, very accurate. It also shows you why we have to educate our athletes better with their money. Because I've always said this, athletes should have to take a class how to manage their money, and I say 10 or 20% of their money should automatically go into an annuity that nobody could touch, so they're never broke later in life.
0: Like Allen Iverson.
12: Right.
0: Look at that story. Well, when you look it up on X, if you find that real quick. Fascinating what Iverson's agents and the Sixers did.
12: Well, these athletes all get robbed. It's unbelievable how these players are taken for a ride. And we'll talk about that and more when we come back to the top of the hour. You're listening to the Steve Sanchez Show. We have 1 hour to go. Stay tuned for more.

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7: A new service academy. I'm Lisa Lacerra, Fox News. President Trump announces plans for a new service academy to educate officers in the U.S. Space Force.
8: At the Johnson Space Center in Houston, President Trump signed an executive order to start the process of creating a new U.S. service academy.
9: We're going to have now a Space Force. We're going to have an academy for what the people in this room love the most. That's exciting.
8: A location for the new academy has not yet been determined.
9: It'll serve both the United States Space Force as well as NASA and the civilian spaceflight industry.
8: From NASA's Mission Control, President Trump also spoke with astronauts aboard the International Space Station.
7: Fox's Jared Halpern at the White House, while at Johnson Space Center, the president awarded the crew of the Artemis II the Congressional Space Medal, the highest honor for astronauts. The crew became the first astronauts to travel to the moon in more than half a century. A court appearance for the woman accused of vandalizing the World War II Memorial in Washington, D.C.
10: A federal grand jury formally indicted Melissa Ferris of Kentucky on two felony counts, one, destruction of the memorial, and two, destroying government property. She was ordered released last week after her initial court appearance. Prosecutors say she filled a fountain with bubbles and on the monument spray-painted the words, "Clean hands, dirty money." Ferris not only live-streamed herself putting the bubbles in, but a witness took a picture of her and shared it with law enforcement. Each charge carries a punishment of up to 10 years in prison and a $250,000 fine if convicted.
7: Fox's Jessica Rosenthal. The attorneys for Brian Koberger, the man who pled guilty to stabbing four University of Idaho students to death in 2022, wants the judge thrown off the case because of statements he made, including asking publicly if Koberger is capable of speaking the truth. U.S. Southern Command says Marines sank a floating refueling station supporting illegal drug trafficking operations in the Eastern Caribbean. 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
23: No, it's the end of Boss Pack. Is Sal. I'm in the house. I'm going to be here the rest of the night, and I hope you're enjoying the show. You know, earlier today, before I get to that story I want to talk about, which would be Vince Young, a military judge on Friday threw out the confession from Khalid Sheikh Mohammed, the alleged mastermind of 9/11 terror attacks. In the ruling, Lieutenant Colonel Michael Schrama, a military judge, wrote that statements made by Mohammed to the investigators in 07 were not given voluntarily. The ruling could complicate what already has been a decades-long wait for the suspected plotter to stand trial. The move wasn't initially made public, but sources familiar with its contents told the newspaper that Schrama had axed Mohammed's confessions from the case ruling. earlier this week, just days before the 25th anniversary of the deadly attacks that killed nearly 3,000 people, Sharma set the trial date for June of 28. Now, that's 2 years for Muhammad and three co-defendants, Walid Muhammad, Salih Mubarak bin Astash, Mustafa Ahmed Adam Al Hawassawi, and Ali Abdul Aziz Ali. Sharma rejected a request by prosecutors to open the trial in June of 27, saying it would leave too little time for the resolution of pretrial evidentiary compliance motions.
15: What?
23: Now, I'm not a judge. I'm definitely not a judge. But I find it perplexing. Perplexing that something like this could happen 20 years later, 25 years later. And I would have to imagine that some of these people were questioned in questionable manners. Like, we would be questioned if we were over in their countries, if we were taken in custody. I don't think they would just sit us down. They want a glass of water, want a sandwich. Can we talk to you for a little while? And I just kind of find this judge, I don't get it. I'm very puzzled and perplexed by this, and I can't even imagine why a judge would be this crazy. What do you think, Mark?
15: That's insane. We still have the best legal system on the planet, but
23: do we?
15: Dragging these cases out, just
23: it's going to go out to it'll be 27 years before this thing goes to court.
15: Yeah, what are we doing? What are we doing? At some point, look, and Pat, as we have learned under these last 2 years with Trump, there's a lot of terrible judges out there. A lot of terrible judges.
23: Politically motivated judges.
15: Right. And, well, why else would you be doing this and not trying to get it over with? Well, there's something going on behind the scenes. Something's going on because, look, this should have been done 20-some-odd years ago. It's crazy. It boggles my mind sometimes.
23: I'm on board with you, buddy. By the way, tell everybody about the live stream, buddy. This is pretty cool.
15: Yeah, just real quick. We were having a little entertaining stuff going on here, and Pat and I are actually on live stream right now doing the Steve Sanchez show. So for those of you guys that may have been popping on my page and expecting pro wrestling, no, we're talking politics. Pat is filling in for Steve here on the Steve Sanchez show on KDON 101.5 FM, the talk of Las Vegas. And so just get everything worked out. We're live streaming the show. So if you're one of my friends on Facebook, you can pop on. If you even put some comments in the chat box, say hi. But just so
23: or
15: everybody
23: if you
15: knows,
23: want to call in, 702-257-5396.
15: I'll put that on the board right now because I have that for my show too. Look at that. See, I got a little graphic and everything.
23: So, you know, I wanted to talk about the Vince Young story, but I thought that this was an incredible story. Earlier this evening, Trump announced the biggest oil deal in world history. He said that this deal would immediately impact and substantially lower gas prices. Now, I don't know. We'll see. I'm willing to wait and see. We'll see where that goes. But those are some of the main stories out there right now. But the Khalid deal is just, I'm absolutely perplexed. And we'll leave it at that. But, well, let's change the pace. You know, it's a Friday night. High school football, college football kicks off tomorrow. NFL starts in 2 weeks. And I totally disagree with having 2 weeks off before the first game. That's a whole other story, but the NFL. But last night, my wife and I were watching. We were thumbing through Netflix, and I looked at this Vince Young story, bio, movie, or clip, whatever it was. And I remember him in college at Texas. The guy was amazing. He's from Houston, Texas, and Steve McNair became his mentor. He went to Steve McNair camps. They became very close. McNair really took this guy under his wing, and he had an issue his sophomore year at Texas where he was going to leave, and his phone rang and it was McNair saying, "What are you doing? We don't quit. You go back there and you handle the job. Just do it." And he did. He went back there and they won the Rose Bowl. They defeated Michigan. And then the next year they went back and they went undefeated. And they took on a team that had won 34 in a row and it was working on trying to win their third straight national title, which was USC, the Trojans. And they were loaded. I mean, the Trojans put more guys in the draft that year than I can never imagine. There were first-round picks, et cetera. And he put on a show at the Rose Bowl. And I, like I said earlier, we tried to get tickets from a scalper to no avail.
15: No one was selling tickets for that game, Pat.
23: And we tried. I made a kid an offer. He got free tickets. We offered him $1,000 a ticket.
15: Nope.
23: No.
15: No.
23: And not this kid didn't even know why. He didn't even know he was there. He was just with these two chicks he was with. It's unbelievable.
15: That was
23: For $2,000, he could have had a ball.
15: That was one of the greatest college football games of all time, one of the most anticipated games of all time. Yeah, you would have really had to plunk some money down for me to get tickets out of my hands, that's for sure.
23: And he put on a show.
15: Mm-hmm.
23: But people forget that with 2 minutes and 13 seconds to go in that game, it was fourth down and 1.5 yards to go. And Pete Carroll decided to go for it versus punt the football. And I say they should have punted. That's me. Put them deep in their own territory. We have we had a 5-point lead. Let our defense do what they can do. And they chose to go for it, figuring that the Texas defense is really not that great. We can move forward and we can end the game. If we make the first down, the game over. And they go for it. And they're stopped at midfield. And Texas had a little less than 2 minutes to go. And Vince Young scored with like 8 seconds to go. And Texas wins a national title. This is 20 years ago. And he went to Mack Brown and said, Mac, if you were me, or if I was your son, what would you advise me? He goes, and Mack Brown gave him the pros and the cons, whether to come back or not. And Mack Brown closed it off saying, listen, you're going to get paid $20 million. You can't make that up if something happens to you. You know, it's a once-in-a-lifetime deal. I mean, you could come back here with another national title. It'd be great. But what if you get injured? Which could happen. And so he decided to declare for the draft. And lo and behold, he gets drafted by the Tennessee Titans, who had a 4-12 season. Air McNair was still there. So now his teammate is his mentor. And Tennessee decides to trade McNair, and they tell him, they go, Vince, you're going to be a starter in your rookie season. Just as he gets there, you're going to be the starter. Now, I think that was ridiculous. I've been saying this for years, that you should not start your rookie season with a bad football team. It's not good. And actually, Mack Brown told him, you're going to get picked by a lousy team, and you're going to have a tough time. And they went 8-8. He got offensive rookie of the year. Everything was great for the kid in his rookie season, and the future looked bright. But he started to buy the press clippings. And he wasn't very cerebral like he should have been. And what did he do? He turned around and was partying hard, missing meetings, missing flights. And we're going to take a quick break, and we're going to finish up this story, because it's an amazing story, and it's a sin how this young man laid an egg. My name is Pat Casale. This is the Steve Sanchez Show. We're back after this.

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3: It's a Friday night, 21 minutes after the hour of 7. My name is Pat Gasal. Mark Hoke and I have been doing a show together. It's been pretty cool.
4: Yeah.
3: Thanks to him, we salvaged the show.
4: You betcha.
3: Because we had technical difficulties up the yin-yang. So, we were talking about Vince Young, and his rookie season, he starts partying, you know, typical. He has like, he's like making money. He never had a father in his house. His father was in jail, in and out. He never knew his dad. His mother knew the dad because he had several kids with the mother, but he never was there. Typical, like Charlie Kirk said, you know, when you have a one-parent family in a black community, things happen. Now, this kid was a good student, 3.5 student. You know, everything was good about the kid. But unfortunately, when he turned pro, he went stupid, and he didn't get along with Jeff Fisher. He didn't like the rules. There was a game where he was supposed to be there for the airplane to take off, and he pulled up as the plane was taking off, and Fisher said, well, you got to figure it out how to get to the game. It's on you now, and he was pissed for that, and then it was really, he was late for meetings, et cetera, and this is the reason why Vince Young's career was cut short. Now, he would have been in the league. This was 20 years ago. He would have been in the league only 19. He's only 41 years old. He could have still been playing football, for all we know, had he taken a different path. During this time, he had a friend of the family, agent money manager, who was borrowing money left and right on his name, and he ended up having to go bankrupt. And this is typical of a lot of athletes who end up allowing somebody to manage their money and have the keys or actually have the combination to the safe. And this is where these athletes are misguided numerous times. And not to mention that, in the Allen Iverson piece, that not only did he have money set aside by somebody, a family friend, but Allen Iverson was spending money like he had a print shop. And that's why a lot of these athletes end up broke. And these are the reasons why I actually believe before the athlete's money, 20% should be set aside in an annuity where they have no access to this money. Because if you did that, they would end up with something. Now, Vince Young is actually 43 now. This is a guy, this guy was 6'5", 240, running a 4.584. This guy was amazing. This guy had it all going on, and he blew it. And simply because he wasn't cerebral enough to realize the coaches were there to win and they wanted to protect him and teach him the game the right way, because they knew if he was successful, they would be successful, they would make money. And he didn't realize it. He honestly didn't get it. And it's sad, because what he could have been, he would have been, he was the first Lamar Jackson, so to speak, because he was built like a tank.
4: Oh, yeah.

0: And he, I mean, he made, he was making great money. He had $25.7 million contract guaranteed. It was a $58 million contract. As a quarterback, Young was able to reach a deal similar to the number one overall pick, which Texans, Mario Williams. I mean, this kid had a great path. And he crapped the bed. He went 8-8 in his rookie season. I mean, this kid could have been great. And it went down the tubes. Then he went, and then he was with the Philadelphia Eagles, very short stay. The Bills, the Packers, the Browns. Listen, you know how bad it got for this guy? The Cleveland Browns signed him the 1-year contract in May of 2014, the 1st of May. On May 12th, he got cut.
1: Yikes.
0: Enough said. Call Ed. He started 50 NFL games, right? He went 31-19. With the Eagles, he played six games, was 1-2, three games as a starter. With the Tennessee Titans, he was 30-17. 8-5 his rookie season, 9-6. Then in his third season, he went 1-0 and played in three games. And what he got pissed off about, he got injured. He hurt his thumb. He couldn't grip the football. And he could not throw the ball accurately. So the game goes to overtime, and he got upset. And he was upset that he wasn't put back in the game, and then he walked out on the team. And the next thing you know, he's no longer a Titan. And from that moment on, his career was down. It's over. And it's a shame. And there's a lot of athletes that take this path of stupidity. Yeah. And this is a perfect example of a young man who didn't want to listen to anybody.
1: Yeah, the NFL does, you know, does rookie orientation and stuff, talking about money management and, you know, how to conduct yourself and things like that. And, you know, unfortunately, you know, guy like, you know, Vince Young's not the only story like that. But, you know, you've got to have the right people in your corner. You know, I mentioned Allen Iverson because in 2001, Reebok restructured his deal to a lifetime deal. Iverson burned through all his money. But he gets $800,000 a year for life from Reebok because they changed his deal, and he's got a $32 million lump sum trust fund when he turns 55. So, you know, that's having the right people around advising you a little bit. You know, it's a shame. It really is a shame.
0: I mean, these athletes are making stupid money. They're making ridiculous money. And what was interesting about Allen Iverson is that he had a conversation. He had his mentor, or what tried to be a mentor, was Magic Johnson.
1: Yeah.
0: Magic Johnson told him, you got to get rid of your boys. Your gang, you got to get rid of them. You got to start wearing a suit and a tie. You're in a different league now. You're a gentleman. You're in a whole different world. And Allen Iverson did not listen. Now, Magic Johnson is a billionaire now. Allen Iverson reinvested in his community, spent his money. And same with Michael Jordan, another one who's very great with his money. Both of those men are wealthy beyond comprehension because they were smart. Now, Michael Jordan, thanks to his mother, has a Nike deal that's off the chart. Although Nike stock is on their flop right now because they went woke. But Allen Iverson and any basketball player who's great should speak to a Magic Johnson or a Michael Jordan if they are offered the opportunity how to preserve their wealth. And all these other sports, I mean, there's numerous football players that got caught stealing from the union. I mean, it's unbelievable. And they all made tons of money. And I hate to say, James Rodney Richards, remember him? He was homeless under a bridge in Houston. Made millions. Great baseball player. Flop. That's the tune. We'll take a short break. We'll come back after this. My name is Pat Casale. You're listening to The Steve Sansa Show. Back in a few minutes.

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2: I'm Chris DeMeo. A Massachusetts jury will be back at it next week in the trial of Lindsay Clancy, charged with murdering her three kids.
3: This jury is heading home for the weekend under strict orders not to discuss this case.
2: Fox's Brian Yannis in Plymouth. Clancy, who faces three counts of first-degree murder, claims she was suffering from postpartum depression. Rescue operations continue along the border of China and Nepal after deadly flash floods swept through the area this week.
4: Lakes near Wednesday's glacier collapse get dangerously close to bursting. Rescues have since resumed, but teams are on high alert. In the aftermath of the landslide and flash floods, crews continue to pull survivors.
2: That's Fox's Jeff Paul reporting from London. Officials say hundreds are unaccounted for, including at least 90 Americans. The flash floods have killed nearly 600 people in Nepal. 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

0: I'm back. Another segment of the show.
1: You scared me, Pat.
0: Well, no, I was looking for something.
1: You know, we were looking for you.
0: I apologize.
1: It's okay. I was right open the air.
0: So, you know, it just puzzles me why these athletes don't pursue great. Like if you go to a Lakers, I mean, what a mentor Magic Johnson would be. I mean, even Kareem Abdul-Jabbar has had financial difficulties. He's also had some bad breaks with fire and stuff. But, you know, a lot of these great athletes, like Jim Brown, you never heard anything bad about him financially. Yeah, hearing about other things, but not about financially. He was smart. He knew what to do. But a lot of these, I mean, Brady's got a lot of money. He's done a great job. Brady would be a perfect example of a person in the NFL that should be giving tutelage to the players about what you should do with your money and how to prepare yourself when the time comes. Bobby Bonilla may be the smartest baseball player of all time. He's still on the Mets payroll. He gets $1 million every year. And that was just, and again, that was an annuity he basically put together with the Mets.
1: Chris Davis, number two, by the way.
0: Who?
1: From the Orioles. He had a similar contract, not as long as Bobby's, but he was getting paid for quite a few years after he retired.
0: But that's brilliant.
1: Yeah.
0: And when you consider the tax brackets you're in, when you sign a $20 million a year contract, putting $1 million aside till you start to be able to collect the pension from the baseball union. The baseball union, by the way, is the best union of all sports, is brilliant because the baseball union pension is huge. They get all the benefits. So Bobby Bonilla set himself up, and I'm sure he's got money from what he had when he played. I don't think he pissed it away, but at the same time, he has an income stream, and of course he's paying tax on that money. But that was smart. More players, more athletes should be doing these things, and you don't see that anymore. And they end up in the crapper, and it doesn't make any sense. It really, really gets me in my heart. I feel for some of them. We're talking about James Rodney Richards. Now, he didn't make the kind of money they made today, but he was back in the 70s and early 80s. He was making. He signed the $5 million contract for like 8 years, which is big money in those days, and he ended up homeless. And, you know, it's sad.
1: Yeah, that unfortunately happens in the pro wrestling world a little bit. But there's a lot of good people out there that in that industry that are trying to help guys out. But I could rattle off a lot of pro wrestlers that made a ton of money and just whizzed
0: away. I never thought the wrestling game, unless you're a big name, a lot of wrestlers didn't make a lot of money. I didn't think they were making. I mean, Hulk Hogan, they should have a holiday for him because he's the reason wrestlers started making big money.
1: Yeah. Now
0: because when he was on Rocky III, that was the key.
1: Yeah,
0: Thunderlips.
1: It didn't hurt. It did not hurt.
0: No, that catapulted the WWE. I mean, Vince McMahon took off from there, man.
1: Yeah.
0: I mean, he was making money, but not the money he made. He made astronomical money once Hulk Hogan became a superstar.
1: Yeah, and the whole story behind WrestleMania 1 and Vince is incredible. Mortgaged his house, basically had everything on the line when he did WrestleMania 1, and it turned into
0: But he knew he you got to give, you know what? He was definitely a visionary.
1: Oh yeah.
0: He knew exactly what he was doing.
1: Well, one thing about Vince too is he's the one that created all these streaming services. He was the first one to do it. The WWE Network was the first one. And everybody was looking at him like, what are you talking about? You're making your own network for your stuff and showing all your shows on there? What are you? You're nuts. Well, guess what? He created the SkyCam too, by the way, in football games. You remember that?
0: You know,
1: in the XFL. Yeah. He was the first one.
0: You know the licensing fee for stadiums?

0: it was the Dallas Cowboy, Jimmy Jones. Jimmy Jones. He was the one to put it together, and he's the one that told Steinbrenner about it, and then the Yankees put together licensing fees on at Yankee Stadium. Mm-hmm. And now all these stadiums put in licensing fees on the tickets, which is brutal.
1: Yeah. Well, you know what? That's the Cowboys and the Yankees for you, Pat. Two evil, evil bodies that have occupied this planet for way too long.
0: And I you know, like when the Raiders, when Allegiant Stadium was developed, if you're gonna have licensing, the money should go back to the taxpayers who funded your stadium. You shouldn't be able to keep that money at the stadium. That's my biggest argument I've had, and that's just the way. When I look at, and now the Raiders are looking for more money.
1: Yeah,
0: they're saying their stadium needs to be updated again. They need another $300 or $400 million. And I'm like, you know, Mr. Davis, you made a ton of money. Why don't you reach in your pocket, you cheap SOB?
1: That's the Davises, though, man.
0: Well, I mean, he looks like Chucky.
1: But he's got a hot girlfriend.
0: From the cartoon. The only thing is his face isn't scarred up yet. Not yet.
1: I was just in Allegiant Stadium the other night, Pat.
0: I had tickets to go to the game last night, but I did radio instead.
1: Yeah, I'm doing, got to see Guns N' Roses, thanks to our friends here at Odyssey.
0: Guns N' Roses, how were they doing?
1: Axl, you know, look, the one thing about Axl that I think people don't understand is when they tested out pop singers for their vocal ranges, Axl tested out as the largest vocal range over Mariah Carey. So he was hitting notes that a human male should not be able to hit. So, you know, could he hit every note?
0: They're the guy from
1: now?
0: Steel Heart the same way. I mean, amazing how their voices were.
1: But that's
0: amazing they can still talk.
1: He was, but overall, he sounded great. Now, they protected him because Slash did a lot of, and the guys did a lot of guitar solos and stuff. But I swear to God, Slash, I think, could, his arms are so big, I think he could take like a 40-pound bowling ball and crush it.
0: Really?
1: Oh my God, that guy, he is the Guns in Guns N' Roses now.
0: No kidding.
1: But they were great. They were great.
0: AC/DC was here about a week, at the beginning of August,
1: yeah,
0: August 6th.
1: I think. Missed that.
0: I heard that it was okay. The music was great, but his voice is gone.
1: Yeah, Brian's struggling a little bit.
0: Well, but, I mean, he's in his 70s, and the way he sang.
1: Right. That's the same thing. He and Axl, very unique voices.
0: Right, very right. And you know what's funny? His voice is like the original guy who died. I can't think of his name, but way back in the day, in like 1980, he died. Yeah. So when you think about that, how do you find two guys to sing alike to be in your band?
1: Right. That was like when Steve Perry left Journey, too.
0: There's some rumbling about Steve Perry.
1: He's never going to go back.
0: Not with them, but I heard he was going to make a brief comeback.
1: That'd be fun. I love
0: Journey. I love Steve Perry.
1: I remember hearing an interview with Freddie Mercury, and somebody asked him what was it like to have the best voice in rock and roll? And he said, well, you'd have to ask Steve Perry that. That's saying something for Freddie Mercury to say that.
0: Well, Freddie Mercury was just the greatest front man, and he had such amazing ranges. He was a showman.
1: Yeah.
0: Where Steve Perry had a phenomenal voice.
1: Yeah.
0: For rock and roll. I mean, he was great. Queen is the king.
1: I'll make a fast story here. They were playing music between the Black Crowes and then Guns N' Roses, and some different songs were coming up. Well, they started playing Bohemian Rhapsody. It was, and everyone in the stadium was singing along and just having a blast with that. None of the other songs that they played were people were doing that, and it just goes to show the legacy and the power the Queen had. That was something. I videoed that and put that up on X.
0: That Live Aid concert, yep, they almost didn't get allowed to perform was the greatest performance in the history of any kind of concert for a cause. And Freddie Mercury's energy, and it was unbelievable. And he was sick at that time.
1: Yeah.
0: And it's sad. And when you watch the movie, you think of that one SOB. I think he set him up. He wanted him to die. I really believe he set him up to be. He was pimping him off.
1: Yeah.
0: Pretty much. And that was a shame. Another break, and then we'll wrap up the show. I was going to go back into politics, but we're having too much fun. We'll keep it going. My name is Pat Cassell. Thank you for listening in. We'll tune in. We'll be right back here on the Steve Stanton Show. We're back after this.

0: It's August 28th, and this is your Fox Daily Snapshot. Today is National Bowtie Day. The French military saw the way Croatian soldiers tied the necktie in order to keep their collars on their shirts together during the 30-year war in the 1600s. On this day, way back in 476 AD, the end of the Western Roman Empire, when Orestes, father of 16-year-old Emperor Romulus Augustulus, is captured and executed by Odoacer, a disgruntled Germanic mercenary. Baby, in 2011, Katy Perry wins three awards, including Top Prize Video of the Year for Firework at MTV's Video Music Awards. Born on this day in 2005, reality TV star Alana Frances Thompson, also known as Honey Boo Boo. I'm CJ Papa. That's your Fox Daily Snapshot.
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1: 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It's Dr. Dahlia. The Dr. Dahlia Show is coming up next, right after the news, on 101.5 FM KDON.

0: Well, I guess we got that time again. We're getting to wrap up another show. I want to thank you all for listening. Thank you to Joe for the call. If anybody else wanted to call in, you're more than welcome. It's been fun. Thanks to Mark. We got this show in. I appreciate that too. But more importantly, you know, we get a chance. The best part about being Americans is we can do a show like this and speak our minds where you can't do that necessarily anywhere else in the world. And that's the best part about being American. But, you know, we've kind of laid back the show. We could talk more politics, but, you know, I want to do a little humdrum stuff. Earlier in the week, we talked about Dolly Parton. Well, the Nashville airport, they took up a petition, and they got over 100,000 signatures to rename Nashville Airport for Dolly Parton. And I think it's a wonderful thing, a wonderful idea to do. Dolly Parton had that kind of impact on the state of Tennessee, and Governor Lee and the Metropolitan Nashville Airport Authority announced plans to rename the airport for Dolly Parton 3 days after she died.
1: There you go.
0: And I have never, ever seen accolades paid to any one human being in my lifetime. Never. It's unbelievable. I mean, for several days, people are just constantly talking about her and with great love and admiration. And I just think it's phenomenal to see and to hear. And it's pretty cool.
1: Yeah.
0: It really is pretty cool.
1: Yeah, I know you were talking about her on the show the other day, and I remember, you know, some of the songs, but, you know, for me, being a little bit younger, the movies were the ones that I remember, especially 9 to 5. You know, you were talking about when you saw that. I got to see that at a drive-through. And have seen it a bunch of times since.
0: A drive-through or drive-in?
1: Well, drive-in. But
0: yeah, I was going to say
1: drive-in. Yes,
0: but you know, her smile was electric, wasn't it?
1: She was fun. And look, if you know, she didn't brag about a lot of the stuff that she did for people.
0: But
1: her philanthropy, unbelievable. And she just went out and entertained. And it's funny, you're seeing some of the clips now that are coming out with her. And, you know, I mean, she was all over Carson and Letterman, all the late night shows. And just a terrific person. So well deserved. I wish our airport would be named after somebody who was a little less, shall we say, political and divisive.
0: You know,
1: that would be nice.
0: What a great place the world would be if we all took a page out of her dialogue.
1: Yeah.
0: You know, I watched the clip today where they tried to talk to her about politics, but you know, Elvis Presley did it. And so did, the Golden Girl chick that was the funniest woman of
1: Betty
0: all
1: White.
0: Time.
1: Betty
0: yeah,
1: White.
0: They all took the same position of saying nothing.
1: Her and Alan Ludden. Remember her husband, Alan Ludden, who hosted Password and a lot of the other game shows.
0: Yeah. That was a great game show.
1: Oh yeah. And Alan was a straight guy, and Betty told dirty jokes all the time. She was bad.
0: You know, the interesting thing about the relationship, she was in California. He was on the East Coast.
1: Oh, I didn't know that.
0: Yeah. Huh. And they had they fell in love. He was the love of her life.
1: Yeah. I remember when Alan Ludden passed away. I mean, it was very sad because I was a big game show guy.
0: Oh, I love Password.
1: Yeah. There were a ton of them. That's for sure.
0: Yeah. Oh yeah, you remember the Odd Couple? They got to Klugman and Tony Randall were together on Password.
1: Oh, that's
0: they had the
1: right.
0: game on their
1: yeah.
0: And it was great. Yeah. Aristophanes and Klugman's like Aristophanes, but I mean that was great.
1: Yeah, well, we miss Dolly Parton and Betty White and so many people like that. I wish more celebrities were like that.
0: I saw some. Drawings where they're all welcoming her into heaven.
1: Yeah.
0: And it was pretty awesome. I mean, she really, I taped a couple of the thing of the three networks had specials on her. And the one thing that blows my mind, she had the most fabulous smile I've ever seen.
1: Yeah.
0: And she was gorgeous. No doubt about it.
1: Yeah. You ever see
0: a tiny little stinker, 5 feet tall.
1: The Best Little Whorehouse in Texas, if you ever wanted.
0: Now, that was a great movie.
1: That was a funny movie.
0: Charles Durney was great. Burt Reynolds was fabulous. Oh, that was a great movie.
1: Yeah. Hey, by the way, Pat, before we're wrapping up, but I just wanted to take a second because, as you know, the Steve show last show is on Monday. But while you and I had a chance, I'll be staying here but I want to thank you. I mean, you and I have gotten to work together so much, and you've been a great friend, and it's always a blast when we get to do this. And
0: it's been fun. I wasn't going to say anything, but we had a blast. Between the shows we used to do on Saturdays, the other networks, it's been good.
1: It's been a long ride. So
0: there's still time that we're still young enough to have another round to go.
1: Pat, you got to come on my wrestling show a little bit more. You're gonna have to come on and tell some more Madison Square Garden stories.
0: A little Baron von Rischke.
1: Oh, the Iron Claw. Yes. Yes. Absolutely.
0: Exactly. Yeah. I tell you what. I don't think those old timers made the money they make now. That's for sure.
1: No, they do not.
0: But they weren't the athletes they are today.
1: True. But once again, thanks to you, Pat. From my heart, brother.
0: My pleasure. I really appreciate that. And you know what? If Skylo Lowe is still around, that's a little memory lane there for you.
1: Oh, my God. Lord Littlebrook, bring them all out.
0: Oh, yeah. You know, even the acting got better.
1: Yeah, it did. But, yeah, and just real quick on my show, real fast. After next week, we switch to 5 to 7 a.m. We're also going to be doing a live streaming hour after that. We're going to do some more live streaming stuff during the week. So tune in this week, still 8 to 10, and we'll tell you all about it.
0: Good luck. And 5 to 7 in the morning, you know, this live stream will be great. God bless everybody. it was a pleasure, and I'll catch you in the future. Ciao for now. Great job, Mark. You're awesome.
1: Thanks, buddy. Appreciate it.

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2: A setback for federal prosecutors in a long-delayed 9/11 case. I'm Lee Silicera, Fox News. A military judge has thrown out key confessions from Khalid Sheikh Mohammed, the self-proclaimed mastermind of the attacks. That's according to the New York Post.
3: Ruling his 2007 statements to investigators were not given voluntarily. It comes days after his trial was set for June 2028, nearly 27 years after the attacks that killed almost 3,000 people. Prosecutors say they're reviewing whether to appeal, a move that could delay the case even further, as families of the victims fear Mohammed could die behind bars at the military's Guantanamo Bay prison.
2: Fox's Tom Rigotti. Khalid Sheikh Mohammed was arrested in Pakistan in 2003 and has been held at Guantanamo Bay ever since. President Trump will remember victims of the 9/11 attacks at a service at the Pentagon. The White House says he will not travel to New York City, but pushes back strongly on reports that the decision to avoid New York is because the ceremony would not include a speaking role for the president. Vice President Vance will attend the memorial in New York City, and other administration officials will attend the service in Shanksville, Pennsylvania. The jury in the trial of Lindsay Clancy, the Massachusetts mom accused of killing her three children, will resume deliberations Monday after not reaching a verdict today.
4: The jury spent less than an hour deliberating before they sent their first note to the judge. The judge did not read it aloud, but Lindsay Clancy's attorney, Kevin Reddington, said that they asked to see two pieces of evidence, the two bags of prescription pill medications with two bags of bottles of those pills, and the bloody knife that Clancy used in her suicide attempt.
2: Fox's Brian Yenis in Plymouth. If convicted of first-degree murder, Clancy faces life in prison, but jurors have the option to consider lesser charges. The leader of the Seneca Nation criticizing President Trump's decision to rename Lake Ontario Lake America. 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

1-877-DOCDALI, 1-877-DOCDALI. So before we begin, I got busted again by the Homeowners Association and had another hearing. And this hearing, I think this might be the last time they bring me in for a hearing because this is getting ridiculous. So, you know, I'm no conspiracy theorist and, you know, I don't like to play the victim card. But I got to tell you, my Homeowners Association has it out for me. They keep nailing me. So get this. Okay, so I've been living in the development. I've been living in Southern Nevada now for 12 years. Let me see. Whoa. Yeah, probably. I think I moved in 2015. Okay. All right. So then, yeah. Okay, so okay, 11 years. I thought it was 12 years ago. I thought it was 2014. Never mind. You're not supposed to park overnight on the street. All cars are supposed to be indoors. Okay. Or not indoors. Yeah. In the bedroom. Cars are supposed to be on the garage or on the driveway. We've been following that. Once, you know, there was an issue because I have two sons and one pulls the car out of the garage and the other kid came back late from going out. And, you know, so yeah. So we might have gotten a ticket once in a while. But for the most part, we always park our carts, you know, on the driveway or in the garage. Start hitting us again with violations, saying you're parking on the street. I go, but it's overnight, we're inside. They go, no, you're never allowed to park on the street. We're never allowed to park on the street. Meanwhile, I go outside and neighbors are parking on the street. So I ask the neighbors, are you guys getting busted for this? I'm like, no. But yeah, you know, I guess we're not supposed to park now on the street. I go, when did they start enforcing this? They go, probably yesterday, but apparently it's one of their rules. Again, I don't know how many hundreds of dollars or thousands of dollars I've had to give this homeowner association. And this follows me being really upset about Christmas Gate. You guys remember Christmas Gate? So I put up my Christmas lights. I take down the Christmas lights, but I really like Christmas lights. And so I decided on our internal atrium to have the white lights on the trees. You could do that, and it's not Christmas. All the Christmas lights are off the house, outside. Well, my neighbors told me a woman in a Mercedes was parked in front of our house taking pictures. She caught a picture inside. We have a gate that's blocked, and then you have the atrium and then our house. And again, fined us $100 for our Christmas lights. Meanwhile, our neighbor has the year-round Christmas lights, which is something I wanted to do. I want to get those year-round Christmas lights, so one, you don't have to keep paying to put them up, and two, then for Easter, then for Hanukkah, for Halloween, for 4th of July, you could have different colored lights. So I go to him and I go, oh man, they nailed me hard, and I didn't even have lights on the outside. You might want to take them down because you got, they go, no, they haven't fined me at all. So I'm like, so they're just going after me. So at the hearing, I'm like, look, you got some explaining to do here why I keep getting, you know, these fines when, you know, my neighbors are not getting fined. I don't want them getting fined. We have, some of them have World Cup flags up. I don't blame them. I'm the one that gets in trouble. And I don't want to get them in trouble. I'm like, but you can't keep fining me. So one of the persons goes, you know, it might be just luck. You know, some of these other people might be lucky that they're not getting caught. And you know, might have bad luck. And I go, well, this bad luck is extending to, you know, he's like, nobody's, you know, has it out for you. I go, well, then who is this person in the Mercedes that's parking in front of our car taking pictures? And all of a sudden this woman comes on going, okay, your time is up. Thank you very much. And she just looks like the type that would have a Mercedes. I'm sorry. Okay. I know we're not supposed to be profiling, but boy, did she get defensive. And she would not let me finish my statement about this woman in a Mercedes taking pictures of our property. And then 2 days later, us getting busted. It's supposed to be the patrolling security. So you could see everybody else is kind of, because they're probably like, hey, this chick has a Mercedes. I bet it's her. So she quickly tried to get me off, and you know, I somehow conveyed, yes, we might, you know, legally pursue this further. I wonder if I could even get a restraining order. But, you know, I go and I talk to neighbors about this. They go, you know, the Homeowners Association is getting sued for embezzlement.
they're going through this big, and I don't want to necessarily, when I'm ready, I'll tell you who it is, but I'm sure you guys already know who it is. There's this big homeowners association embezzlement suit, which kind of makes sense because I got to tell you, we give them so much money every year, and then they pull down trees and they just get rid of vegetation and then they plant more trees. I'm like, why did you take down the original trees? Or they put up a gate, they take down the gate, and then they put up a new gate. And I'm like, just don't. The old gate was fine. Why are you taking our money and doing this? Just charge us. So I think maybe for now they're not going to call me back because I think they're crooked. And this is some BS going on right now. And so I know a lot of you guys, like with Adalia, just don't live in an area where there's a homeowners association. I know. Homeowners associations suck. I know. But I don't have time to pick up and move. The homes are expensive. And I think I want to fight the good fight. I don't want any of my neighbors getting in trouble. But what I really want, because if a lawyer goes, Dr. Dahlia, what is your goal? And I rarely sue. I don't want to sue. My goal is I want Christmas lights, okay? That's what I want. And I want to be able to on Halloween, on Valentine's, on Easter, Passover, we don't do lights, but I'm sure I could do brown for matzah. I want to have the lights where every time there's a holiday, I can put the lights on. And if it means I have to move or if it means I have to fight the homeowners association, I'm going to do it. But the problem I have is they keep targeting me. And I have a big, big problem with that. Look, if I violate something, all right, I own up to it. But if I'm the only one getting busted for something that nobody else is, and you're making these random, all of a sudden you're randomly enforcing something, that's BS. So, but I really got to find out. I mean, I think now I know who this woman is who parks in front of our house, keeping on taking pictures. But this is, some of the BS that we deal with that I get. Homeowners Association help you with your property values. I got to admit, my property values have been pretty, pretty nice, because you don't have, people, having pink houses and things like that. But this is harassment. And maybe they aren't going to harass me anymore now that I've kind of called out one of them. 1-877-DOC-DOLLY, don't go away.

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0: All right. We are back on Dr. Dolly's show, 1-877-DOC-DALLY, 1-877-DOCDALI. Big thanks to Talk Media Network for making the show happen. Big thanks to Daniel, our producer, and big thanks to y'all for tuning in. We really do appreciate it. Don't forget to follow us on Twitter or X at Dr. Dahlia, Facebook, The Dr. Dahlia Show, and on YouTube, click like and subscribe. So jurors have begun deliberation on day 23 of the murder trial as it pertains to Lindsay Clancy and the murder of her three children, Cora, 5 years old, Dawson, 3 years old, and Callan, 8 months old. That happened January 2023. And this follows the closing statements from the defense and the prosecution. The defense trying to say that she got lousy medical care, that she was, you know, a good mom. She was a victim in this. And the prosecution saying, you know, was it really postpartum psychosis when she planned it out? So this is what the defense had to say.
1: She was a nurse, a daughter, a wife, and a darn good mother.
0: I'm kind of in disagreement with that because, you know, a good wife would not murder her, you know, husband's kids. Darn good mother. I think he really is stretching on that one. And I understand the psychosis defense, but I don't know if I would have really used those terms. This is what the prosecution had to say.
2: Those kids were her protective factor. Those kids were keeping her from ending her misery. And so she had to remove the protective factor.
0: So what was interesting about what the prosecution did is the prosecution had to show a motive. Why would Lindsay Clancy, if she was such a good mom, a former labor and delivery nurse, right? I mean, somebody whose life, whose career was involved in helping moms become moms and babies.

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1: This. The prosecution has to now have the burden of proof of, well, why would she do it then? If she did plan this out, if this was premeditated, why would she want to kill her kids? And they said that was her relief. She couldn't be free in her mind if the kids were still there. Now, her husband divorced her about a year later. He remarried. In fact, I think he remarried a fertility doctor. And so obviously people are kind of questioning, was she doing it to get back at him? Was she, you know, and again, the motive is still unclear. That really doesn't clarify things what the prosecution said. But with what we know about psychosis, we know that psychosis causes you to lose control of your mind and lose control of your actions. Now, we're debating, can you have psychosis for 18 minutes long? Can you have psychosis for 18 months? Will it only last 18 seconds? So I know there's some debate on what psychosis is, but where there's no debate is psychosis is a lack of control. So the burden of proof, I guess in Massachusetts, falls on the prosecution to show that she had control. Well, the way she, you know, strangled him, planned it, got her husband out of the house, looked things up online, that shows she had some form of control. And as I've said before, anybody who would kill their kids is psychotic. Anybody who would murder somebody else is psychotic. But what do we do so the average murderer doesn't keep going, but I was insane. I was insane, sorry. I should get off. And the reason why this is so important is because even though I think the average person and the average juror is going to say she needs to be in a mental institution, mental health facilities can discharge you. If she gets a prison sentence, that's a lot harder to get out of. But with a mental health institution, if they have doctors that go, well, you know, she had a temporary psychosis back in January 2023. She's elicited absolutely no signs, has never heard voices since, is very clear, calm, collected, can't be tried again because of double jeopardy. But if we don't think she has active psychosis, they're not going to keep her. They can't. So the defense just has to prove to the jury that she was in a complete state of psychosis, had no control over any of her actions, and, you know, was no way guilty of premeditated murder. Once that happens and she gets into the mental health facility, if the doctors at the mental health facility are like, she doesn't have psychosis. Right? She's, you know, we aren't going to give her medication for something she doesn't have. She could later be released. Now, do I really feel that Lindsay Clancy would be a threat to others? Being that, you know, we don't know her motive, you would think it was just her kids. And her husband got the hell out of there. So, but, you know, could she in the future, you know, have a relationship? And then, you know, we don't know. So I think she does need to be incarcerated somewhere, whether it's a mental health facility or not, or prison. Prison with mental health professional resources and help. And I don't think she should get off in 5 years or a year or whatever. These mental health facilities are overrun.

They need the beds. They need the room. And if a panel of doctors says she's good, I don't see any element of psychosis. I mean, if they claim she had psychosis during that 18 minutes and she hasn't heard any voices and she has no suicidal ideation or whatever, you know, we can't comment on the case, but if she doesn't have psychosis now, we aren't keeping her. And so that's an issue. And as I've said before, now you could have criminals go, huh, now I know what to do for my defense. Let me start going to the doctor a couple months prior or 2 weeks prior. Let me get this documented. I'm hearing voices. And then I could go plan my premeditated crime. And then I could have my defense go to that and subpoena that doctor. This is some dangerous, this could set a real dangerous precedent. Now, the ex-husband, and this is just so tragic. All the conversation is around, you know, poor Miss Clancy and her postpartum depression. And mind you, there is a conversation we need to have on postpartum depression and postpartum psychosis and polypharmacy and doctor shopping and doctors not seeing patients in person like they used to. There is a discussion there. But we have three innocent children murdered. And if she said she kept asking for help, she kept asking for help, then when she heard that voice, why didn't she also ask for help? There's a lot of questions and there's a lot of holes in her argument. In the meantime, however, her husband and her have filed a medical malpractice lawsuit against her former medical team. And we're going to be talking about, you know, doctors and culpability and if you know, they do need to be, you know, run through the mill with this. I'm still wondering if anybody is suing Biden's medical team for missing his prostate cancer that ended up being diagnosed as stage 4 days after him leaving office. I'm like, no, nobody's looking at that. Kind of confused. Really confused. You have a former commander-in-chief that nobody did an MRI, cognitive evaluation of, cancer workup, prostate cancer screening, nothing. Which makes me think the doctors wanted to, and they said no. That there is no case, because the doctors did suggest it. And the commander-in-chief's team, or whoever was auto-penning for him, said hell no. That's a different conversation for a different day. So the jury, I don't think they're going to come up with a quick answer on this, because if you're looking at the country right now and you're seeing all these people standing in pink shirts praying for the victim, not the kids who were killed, but the mom, there's a good chance that on this jury, there are people who really, really feel that the mom is a victim of a poor healthcare system. Some of the jurors might also think, you know, she already lost everything. She lost use of her legs. She lost her kids. She lost her husband. She's been punished enough. So I don't know if it's going to be a slam dunk. Apparently, they asked the judge to look at the pills and the murder weapon, or one of the murder, a knife that she used to for her suicide. But no verdict yet. 1-877-DOCTOR.

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2: News. I'm Deborah Valentine. President Donald Trump announcing on Truth Social the U.S. has entered into an agreement with Venezuela to take control of 65 billion barrels of the South American country's oil reserves.
3: Trump writing about it on Truth Social, calling it, quote, the biggest oil deal in world history.
2: Fox's Mike Emanuel, the agreement nearly 9 months after the U.S. captured the Venezuelan dictator Nicolas Maduro. Jurors resumed deliberations Monday in the triple murder trial of Lindsey Clancy in Massachusetts. Fox's Brian Yenis reports from Plymouth.
4: The jury sent its first note today, less than an hour into deliberations, asking to see evidence. Two bags of prescription pill bottles found in the home and the bloody knife Lindsey Clancy used in her suicide attempt.
2: The Massachusetts woman is accused of strangling her three small children to death in January of 2023. 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

You're back on the Dr. Dahlia Show. 1-877-DOCDALI. So I was little, and there was a movie I remember my family was like watching or talking about. I think it was a Tom Selleck movie, My Alibi. I don't remember much. I didn't see it. I was kind of too young at the time. But it was about somebody, I think, being wrongly accused. I don't really remember the movie much, but I remember my parents having a conversation, and I was like, oh my gosh, what if I get arrested for something I didn't do? And I was really terrified by that concept. And, you know, they assured me, usually, you know, good police work, investigative work, you know, evidence, witnesses, it's rare that it happens. Well, now, maybe not. In fact, looks like the more surveillance, the more issues there could be. Christiana Elser, a woman from Denver, was wrongly accused and issued a court summons for package theft after police relied on Flock automated license plate reader cameras and unverified doorbell footage, according to WHAS 11. So Sergeant Jamie Millman of the Columbine Valley Police Department had to confront Ms. Elser, claim the license plate readers and video proof she stole a package in Bomar, Colorado. She said that wasn't her. And he was saying, I have we have 100% proof it's you. You're on the video, it's you. So if you have an issue, take it up to court. She wanted to see the video, but he gave her the court summons. And, you know, basically, she ended up having to go to court. Luckily, Ms. Elser had built-in exterior cameras on a Rivian vehicle, cell phone location logs, and footage from a tailor.

she visited to prove she never was at that crime scene in Bomar. She actually located the actual suspect's video on Nextdoor. She had to submit the evidence. You had to prove you were innocent because she was assumed guilty, which scares me in America. The police chief did review the findings, voided her summons, issued a my bad letter. And again, I'm very, very pro-police, but, and I understand, you know, it's not, police are not the judge and jury, but why did they rely on faulty tech? Even though the narrative now is this Flock camera system is the best of the best. Apparently, they issued a reprimand to the sergeant involved. If the sergeant was supposed to issue the summons, I give him kind of a pass because he's not the one that reviewed. You know, when you're being told you need to go and deliver a summons, you do that. Everybody's going to say, I didn't do it. Or I had psychosis. Or, I mean, everybody's going to say they had something. So I don't know necessarily how much I would blame him. I blame whoever decided she needed to be summoned without thoroughly looking. And obviously this case could have been prevented by using evidence in addition to the flocking camera. But I think with AI, we get lazy. So it's just what the camera showed. Why didn't they look at her cell phone pings? Why didn't they look at, where's the detective on this? See, AI is being used to save time, to be efficient. So if the camera is wrong, you're screwed. Now, somebody could say, well, whew, well, it was just a theft issue. What about this one? Lindsay Isaacs, a 23-year-old Florida woman, was in jail for 13 days because they claim she caused a deadly multi-vehicle crash in Sanford, Florida last October. A motorcyclist got killed and a county official and his wife. But this 23-year-old Florida woman gets jailed because they say the Flock safety camera matched her black Dodge Durango. Witnesses described a maroon Durango. But according to News Nation, investigators relied on a solitary automated license plate reader that placed Isaac's black Durango 3 miles away around the time of the crash. Her car had no damage. She proved that she was somewhere else during the time of the crash. Yet police moved forward with the arrest. She spent nearly 2 weeks behind bars and 7 months in legal turmoil before authorities finally arrested the actual owner of the damaged maroon, which was Elisa Montalvo. Now Isaacs and her attorney are suing the Florida Highway Patrol. They also claim there was damage evidence, and they ignored basic exculpatory proof. What's going on here? Now, in medicine with malpractice, okay, we're in big trouble. But if you have an abnormal test, so for example, let's say somebody gets a biopsy and they have a side effect or an adverse event from that biopsy, and they want to sue the doctor. If they never had an abnormal biopsy or no need to have that biopsy done, they got a case. But if the lab or the pathology suggests that they had cancer and an aggressive cancer, then it's harder to sue because the data's there. The police have to go by the data. You had somebody who died. So their data that they're using is this Flock camera system. So they probably thought it was safer to go, but here we could blame the AI. Here's the AI told us this. Well, we're not there yet. We don't trust the AI. We think a lot of AI sucks. Sorry, we do. And even though, you know, we understand the police force has been defunded, has been ridiculed, has

lost recruitment, is understaffed and underpaid. They're looking to things to help and to minimize there being any sort of debate. And you know, there's a chance that these flawed camera systems have actually helped the police more times than not. But you get a case or two of misidentity, no one's going to want to use them. In fact, apparently a trend now is people destroying flock surveillance equipment because they don't want to be on camera. Well, there's cameras everywhere. And so when I heard, well, now you also have flock, and everybody's like, what the flock is this? You know, I wherever I drive, I'm in Southern Nevada, there's cameras on. I've learned not to at all pick my nose or adjust the bra while I'm at a stoplight because there's a camera on you. So I just already know that there's cameras everywhere. And by the way, you're really not supposed to pick a nose. Just blow your nose lightly. But if you got to adjust the bra, you got to adjust the bra. But I just come to learn there's cameras everywhere. So I'm always on camera. So I smile, make sure I look pretty because I'm on camera. But this is scary to think that you could be. And then I think there's a Milwaukee woman now that Amber Newell. Here's another one. This is she was pulled over at gunpoint on I-94 after Milwaukee police failed to remove her vehicle from the flock camera database following a homicide investigation. So she was stopped. Her car was flagged for being connected to a homicide. But she wasn't involved in this. And really at gunpoint? And again, this isn't the police's fault if they're being told you need to have proof of everything you do. There's got to be cameras everywhere. And if the camera is showing something that looks, you know, to what they believe is identical, going with what they have. But if the camera system is flawed, and I don't know who the flock people are, but they better get this figured out. Because people do not want to be wrongly detained. 1-877-DOCTOLLY.

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1-877-DOC-DALI, 1-877-DOCDALI. At least 1,924 people are missing in Nepal, although the numbers are going up. And unfortunately, among them are 517 foreign nationals. As of yesterday, they believed at least 90 Americans were missing. The death toll in Nepal has risen to 579. Five people have died in Tibet, with over 558 people reported missing. According to BBC News, many of the reports are being relied upon by Chinese state media, especially as it pertains to Tibet. So whatever we're getting a good amount from Chinese state media. They say that the number of people missing has risen to close to 2,000. 575 foreign nationals. Chinese officials are monitoring a barrier lake that formed following the landslide. It temporarily suspended search efforts earlier over fears there could be a breach. So as they believe it was a glacier that broke, and then mudslides ensued, and then came lack of structures that could have kept water at bay. Flooding comes in.

floods out valleys, forms a lake, and then now you've lost road access. It's very, very scary as people are waiting to see where their loved ones are and how to find survivors. And we're watching, military carry people on their backs out of floodwaters. Just dramatic, dramatic footage. You also see people sheltering in a building that remains standing after the torrent of the water, but they're waiting to be rescued. You see debris hitting against the building. You hope the building can still last, but the single building is now housing a bunch of people that need to be saved. It looks like all hands on deck from all over the world. People are helping, but you know, we're starting to talk to survivors and they're basically describing it like it was a tsunami. The rescuers are fearing there's going to be a fresh deluge coming. There's monsoon fueled storms and this could get pretty, pretty dangerous. Death toll has climbed over 500. At least 2,500 people are missing across China and Nepal. Dozens of Americans included. Two of the only known U.S. survivors told CNN that the water hit like a tsunami. They were able to narrowly escape to higher ground, according to CNN. So, rescuers now are kind of racing to recover the survivors in the area. Over 90,000 people have been impacted, and we believe even more. When you look at the satellite imagery, it is just heartbreaking. These valleys near these beautiful mountains that still have glaciers on them, they believe that the glacier that broke went down a 7,000-foot drop, causing a landslide. And so these 7,000 feet plus mountainous range sadly allows for a lot of force and gravity to bring down and for there to be more, rolling stone gathers no moss sort of thing and gather more as it comes down. And you just see valleys absolutely destroyed. I look back at that soccer team that was trapped in the cave and in Thailand. And this was a case that happened back in 2018 where these kids had a soccer practice. It was somebody's birthday. They decided before they went to celebrate the birthday to enter the Tam Leng cave system, which many of them did. Gorgeous cave system. If I was there in Thailand, I would have wanted to visit it. So they go, it's starting to rain, but unfortunately the rain came down pretty, pretty badly. It flooded the tunnels, blocked their way out, and it kept pushing them deeper in to the cave system because they had to find higher ground. With them was one of their, I believe, assistant coaches, and there were, I think it was 13 kids. How rescuers got to them is they dove. They couldn't pull them out. They couldn't dig into the mountain. The rains just kept coming. This was June 23rd, 2018, early for monsoon season, when they usually close off the caves. But weather's unpredictable. So how they got them out was Thai Navy SEALs, I believe Americans, British. They sedated them and pulled them through in wetsuits and in scuba gear. Got them sedated, made them, because they'll panic if they're in scuba gear, so they had to sedate them fully. And while under anesthesia, get them through the miles of caves. And they did, which was amazing. Sadly, one fatality, Saman Gunan, died, one of the Thai Navy SEALs, or former Thai Navy SEALs. But these areas that are some of the most beautiful areas in the world are so vulnerable to flooding, so vulnerable to these natural disasters. And you just wonder... Yeah, I was talking to my producer about this, about the infrastructure and what, you know, what do they do in anticipation of this? You know, are there dams? Are there levees? Are there shelters? There was no warning. When this glacier broke off, which you would think somebody would anticipate that these things could happen, but there was just nothing anybody could do.
And when I look at the videos, I don't even know how infrastructure could have helped prevent that. You know, with the exception of don't be in that village, don't be in that valley. But valleys have been inhabited for centuries. You know, you got the water, you got the vegetation, you got the rich soil. Of course, people are going to want to live in these beautiful valleys. I live in a valley. I live in the Las Vegas. It's a beautiful valley. We're surrounded by mountains. But we never get any rain, sadly. So we don't get any sort of precipitation. So, but flooding can happen. And we do get flooding. When we do get rain and the monsoon season comes, we have some pretty significant flooding that could kill. Which is why we have to make sure we have the drain systems. We have the warning systems. There was no warning. And people had absolutely no idea that this was coming. And unfortunately, this is probably one of the biggest natural disasters we've seen in recent years. And it's frightening. And then you wonder what other areas and villages and valleys are at risk. You know, nature wins. This saying, man danks, God links. Man works, God laughs. Nature wins. We could think that we have everything under control. And we just cannot overcome the power of nature. I watched Deadliest Catch. And one of the latest episodes, someone gets thrown overboard or somebody falls overboard. They were able to rescue him. Something like that would be nearly impossible in, you know, high, rough seas and high waves. But luckily he was in, you know, some sort of a protective suit. He was wearing red and they had a plan and they got him out and they saved him without needing the Coast Guard. Which was absolutely amazing. But when you look at the power and you just look at the shock that everybody has where nature's fighting us, nature will fight you. And you need to, you know, as a city or country, be aware that you know, and always anticipate these risks. And I think a lot of countries that either are, you know, overpopulated or don't have the funds or don't care, you know, look at things as, it's never going to happen. So we're not going to spend the money. We're not, you know, we have to go through, parliament, or we have to go through our legislative process to get funding to do something. And if there's no urgency, it doesn't get done. And with something like this, you know, they can't let another disaster like this happen again. 1-877-DOCTOLLY, don't go away.

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3: Huge deal. I'm Deborah Valentine, Fox News. President Trump announcing a new U.S. oil deal with Venezuela. Fox's Mike Emanuel in Washington has the latest details on this new agreement.
4: President Trump announcing a big oil agreement with Venezuela. He says the deal secures more than 65 billion barrels of the South American country's oil reserves. Trump writing about it on Truth Social, calling it, quote, the biggest oil deal in world history. It comes nearly 9 months after the U.S. captured President Nicolas Maduro during a military raid in Venezuela.
3: The announcement comes as tensions with Iran continue to drive up oil and gas prices, the conflict reaching the six-month mark on Friday. U.S. Marines and sailors have intercepted and boarded a vessel in the Western Hemisphere, removing several people and safely escorting them to Ecuador. The vessel was then sunk. U.S. officials say the operation disrupted a key trafficking route. It also dealt a major blow to a narco-terrorist network working with Ecuadorian partners. Rescue operations continue along the border of China and Nepal after a deadly flash flood swept the area. Fox's Jeff Paul has details from London.
5: Authorities in Nepal warning locals to get back and turn around that a flood is coming. That's the reality on the ground as officials fear an already devastated region could get hit again. Recovery operations in both China and Nepal suspended for hours as lakes near Wednesday's glacier collapse get dangerously close to bursting. Rescues have since resumed, but teams are on high alert. In the aftermath of the landslide and flash floods, crews continue to pull survivors.
3: Officials say there are still hundreds of people that are unaccounted for, including at least 90 Americans. 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

0: 7 Doc Dolly, 1-877-DOCDALI. So should a doctor be sued or criminally responsible if their patient commits murder or commits a crime? Now, this is the topic that is going to be coming out of this Lindsay Clancy case, where the defense says her medical team was awful, and the prosecution said, but she never told her medical team she was hearing voices, and she's saying this as a defense. Doctors have been a little wary about where the legal system is going to try to drag them in. And there was a case in Las Vegas, and I don't know details, but I think it was back in 2012, where somebody slashed the face of a blackjack dealer at the blackjack table. And I think they knew each other, but the case, not only because I worked with the media, but because I heard that the PA, the physician assistant, who gave the suspect, I think it was Lexapro or an SSRI, is now being named in a lawsuit. And I don't know whatever happened with that, but I remember doctors were talking, going, wait a second. If my patient turns around and goes and does something, and then they look, and here I was just trying to help them with their insomnia, help them with their anxiety, help them with their depression, I could be in trouble? Yeah. Yeah, you can. And sadly, I started to notice doctors go, you know, mental health, not necessarily my scope. I treat diabetes, I do whatever. And I started to notice a lot of doctors say, I don't manage psychiatric care. And, you know, here we are now, 10, 15 years later, where you hear in the news, they're like, we don't have enough doctors managing mental health issues. We don't have enough mental health professionals. Well, if they're going to be liable, makes you wonder. You know, if you're a family doctor and you're treating somebody's diabetes and they end up killing somebody because they have psychosis, you could be in trouble for not diagnosing their psychosis. But if you're not their psychiatrist and they have a psychiatrist and you refer them to a psychiatrist, that psychiatrist is now going to be taking the heat. Which is why a lot of people who are in psychiatry are now looking at this Lindsay Clancy case going, okay, come on, man. Really? So somebody could say, but Dr. Dahlia, you have to really be negligent. You have to be completely negligent to get in trouble. That used to be the case. But look at what we're looking at now. Somebody kills her three kids, gets her husband out of the room, out of the house, and she may actually get off by insanity and then later released from a mental institution. If they're like, but she doesn't really have psychosis. I mean, this is where we are right now. Now, if she did have psychosis and she had to have some element of it to kill her kids, I want her to get the mental, I want her to get the help she needs. But now her ex-husband and her are going after the doctors. If the doctors were very well, had prior knowledge that she wanted to kill her kids, they're in trouble. If they knew she had the potential for suicidal or homicidal ideation, they could be found negligent. If they knew that the children were at risk and didn't get those kids away from that mom, they could be criminally prosecuted. But if their records say we asked if she had suicidal ideation, homicidal ideation, how she was doing, and all she says, I love my kids, I'm good, then they're not, you know, necessarily culpable. But it, again, it all depends on what the attorneys do. So, yes, doctors, because one thing that attorneys do is they go where the money is. Okay, and I'm not saying this to insult them, but whenever they look at a case, they go, a bad thing happened. Who can we blame? Can we blame the architect? Can we blame the construction? Can we blame this person? When we look at something that happened, you know, the police department, the fire department, this, you know, who can we blame? And then they cast a net. And so my big worry with all of this is you already have a lot of doctors going, I don't want to be at all implicated in one of my patients doing something, especially since I'm not really trained. See, a lot of us internists and family docs and pediatricians, et cetera, we knew there was such a dearth in mental health providers that we did our best to help patients. So you saw pediatricians write ADHD medications and anti-anxiety medications, and you know you see all that. But now all these court cases, like, well, let's get the doctor in. The only time I'm not seeing anybody bring the doctors in is what happened with Biden. Biden has stage 4 cancer, diagnosed days after he leaves office. Nobody's even asking the doctors what they did and what they didn't do. Those doctors get off scot-free, unless my guess is they did offer. They did want to do cognitive testing, MRIs, PSA tests, and the team of Biden said no, no, no, or they auto-penned and said no, no, no. That's why I think the doctors aren't getting drawn in. But in society now, everybody's bringing in the doctors, saying, you know, you this happened. So, and in fact, the Clancy suspect and her ex-husband are now going after the doctors. And if they did do polypharmacy, if they didn't talk to anybody, if they were at least told that there was a danger to the kids, they're in trouble. But if they didn't, and they were like, but she isn't in psychosis. She isn't telling us that she isn't conveying. Now, it looks like there's a pattern that she did seek help. In fact, she was in a psychiatric hospital, although somebody said she left AMA. You know, so, and I'm not here to defend the doctors because I don't. But the concern I have is any other doctor who is not a psychiatric specialist who are helping people with their mental health needs are probably looking at this case going, holy crap, my patient does something, I'm screwed. So you know what? I'm just going to refer you. And a lot of patients have been very, very upset that since the 2002 St. Paul pullout and malpractice chaos, where doctors were getting sued left and right for things, a lot of doctors are like, you know what, I'm just very narrow lane. Okay, we can't lose any more mental health professionals. And this case is unfortunately going to make more mental health professionals or doctors helping people say, you know what, let me back off so I don't get tied into these things. 1-877-DOC-DOLLY, don't go away. Hi, everyone. 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I wrote The Depressed Doctor, hoping to reach out to anyone struggling. 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

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Big thanks to Talk Media Network for making the show happen. Big thanks to Daniel, our producer, and big thanks to y'all for tuning in. We really do appreciate it. Don't forget to follow us on Twitter or X at Dr. Dahlia, Facebook, the Dr. Dahlia Show. And an article. Fox News wrote, Dolly Parton's private cancer battle highlights why some patients don't share their diagnosis. Now, I understand that as a doctor. Remember Aretha Franklin? I think Aretha Franklin had pancreatic cancer. But when she had cancer and people were asking her about it, she replied, none of your damn business. Good for her. I was like, you go, girl. Big Aretha Franklin fan. And sadly, you know, she battled cancer. And Dolly Parton gets cancer, and people are kind of getting the panties all up in a bunch. That they don't have any more details. Now, in their defense, it's because they love Dolly Parton. How is somebody who was about to have a Las Vegas residency, right, where she was going to be performing shows, and boy, would I would have gone. God, I love Dolly Parton. 80 years old, performing. You know, and to the degree where she would be doing nightly shows, all of a sudden gets sick and is gone. Yeah, people want answers, but some people want private. You guys are kind of probably shocked how open I am about things. Like, do we really have to hear about a colonoscopy? Do we really have to hear about her mammograms? Do we really have to? But I share it because for those struggling in silence and alone, I want you to know that you're not alone. I have to go through the same things. I can't stand going through the testing. I have the same fears and apprehensions and dislikes. I don't like getting my mammogram. I don't like getting a colonoscopy. I don't like, you know, waiting for blood work to come back. I kind of feel like, well, if I don't do anything, everything's going to be fine. Stick my head in the sand. I'm a doctor, and I sometimes exhibit the same behaviors you do. Don't feel alone. But with cancer, when somebody gets a cancer diagnosis, it's not uncommon for them to get very, very quiet. And with your family, they, you know, I know this is about Donald.

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1: And I'm like, probably then would be cancer, because if she to be able to say, guys, I'm here, and she's not in the hospital suffering from a stroke, pneumonia, heart attack, it probably is cancer. So I do know what. And unfortunately, when you're 80, you know, your immune system is your immune system is not as strong as it could be. So when you do have cells that start to go rogue, you may not be able to fight that. Reasons why I think the family is going to, not be very open about this is already people are politicized. And I think some people have good intentions, really wanting to know if the COVID vaccines had anything to do with it. And then some might be just wanting to make a point. And I don't mind if we have individuals going, look, Dr. Dahlia, I got the same vaccine she did. I think she got Moderna. And I understand I got Pfizer. But I understand people are like, I'm worried. I know it's been 5 years, but what does the data show? We don't have a lot of on if you got a vaccine 5 years prior, if you could get cancer from that. We do have some studies showing more recent cancer, like that woman who got leukemia and lymphoma, which we talked about a few days ago. So we do have some studies with possible cancer link with researchers out of, I believe it was Japan and Italy, who had said, look, we need to really look at this, because there could be a chance that the vaccine could be suppressing the immune system that's fighting off cells deciding to go cancerous. Whether the vaccine caused cancer or whether somebody's natural progression to cancer didn't get curbed, we need to look and see if the mRNA vaccine technology inhibits that or affects that. I think that's a valid thing to look at. Do I think the COVID vaccines cause cancer? No, I don't. But I think we should look at it. So now, as I've said before, people want to know, well, what happened? What happened? Even though her vaccine was 5.5 years ago, her vaccine series, people want to know, what cancer was it? And am I at risk? And I understand why people are apprehensive. There are some studies suggesting there could be an issue. Personally, though, I'm more nervous about COVID virus causing cancer. I think the COVID virus can be oncogenic, because that sucker sits with you for a while. And that makes me nervous. Why somebody can't taste and smell for a year? Is it sitting in your brain? So there's a lot we don't know that we need to know, which is why if somebody brings up the vaccine, don't be calling them mad, psycho, whatever. Let people ask the questions. This isn't a right or left thing. I've had liberals very concerned about the vaccine, and I've had conservatives want the vaccine. It's not a right left thing. But what about your family members? I come from a family where nobody discusses anything about their health, which I had to finally have a very honest conversation with my family, saying, first of all, quit being, and I used a lot of expletives with my family, quit being blank and stupid. I keep being asked what my family history is, because they need to know if I'm going to get colon cancer, heart disease, breast cancer. You guys have to pony up and tell me what the hell's going on in the family. Well, nobody talks about this. It's nobody's business. It's my business if I want to make sure I don't have the cancer. And it turned out my family didn't know, because nobody went to the doctor. And my dad died of heart disease before we could detect any colon cancer, which I kind of snuck in a test on one of his blood tests, and his CEA was high. So I think he had colon cancer, but he never wanted to get a colonoscopy, never got diagnosed, and died of a heart attack before that. And then with my other family member, I dragged them in to get a mammogram, and lo and behold, they had breast cancer. So you have a lot of family members that are like, this is private, it's none of anybody's business. But your kids are going to be like, I need to know, because I need to know what my family history is. And I got family history of breast cancer, colon cancer. I mean, it's going to come out. But your family members may be really, really wanting privacy. And I get that. I appreciate that. Because the older generations look at sickness

as a weakness, as a, we look at it as a teaching point, as a look at how you battle things. I mean, look at how we, you know, remember, oh, you have cancer, oh, how horrible, and people treated people with cancer differently. Now it's this, you see the bumper stickers, F cancer. Now it's, I'm fighting cancer. Let's do, and you see a much different attitude. Well, we're going to knock it out of the ballpark. We're going to knock it, you know, and, you know, you see the support. I think that's very important. In fact, there was somebody on Facebook asking for a prayer chain because one of her loved ones was having surgery. I think prayer is possible. It works. When one of my friend's wives had ovarian cancer, he said, look, we need Jew prayers, we need Catholic prayers, we need Mormon prayers, Muslim prayers, we need everybody's prayers. Let's get everybody, you know, praying. And it worked. She survived. So, to get your family members to open up and talk is difficult. But what is more difficult is when they don't want to get the diagnosis. So you have somebody who is bleeding rectally. There is no way any man in my family would talk about that. My grandfather died of colon cancer. I suspect he probably had rectal bleeding, but never told anybody because dudes didn't do that back in the 80s. And now we're like, dude, come out and say something. Get something checked out. And so this fear of talking about it, this fear of getting checked out, is making people not get the care they need. And one thing that I like about being open is you learn from others. You know, it was interesting. I found out that a friend of mine's family member has cancer. And nobody knew because, of course, they wanted privacy. And I don't blame them for wanting privacy. But apparently they didn't have the specialist setups that they needed. So immediately I found, you know, recommendations found. And so it kind of helped that there was a little bit of that conversation outside the circle so that there could be some progress in the situation. But, when somebody gets a cancer diagnosis themselves, you're like, oh, I don't want anyone to know. I don't want people treating me differently. I don't want there to be any more change. I don't want work to change. I don't want, and you're not wrong about that. Once people hear the C word, they act differently. And that, yeah, that's C word also. But you know, people do. They do. And they may be like, okay, you know what? If this person's going through cancer treatment, I'm going to have to then pay for all her time off. I'm going to have to whatever. So let's start looking for a replacement. Many people don't want that. Hopefully you don't have a boss that's a jerk. But my suggestion is at least start talking to family. 1-877-DOCDOLLY. Don't go away.

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6: News. I'm Chris DeMeo. A Massachusetts jury will be back at it next week in the trial of Lindsay Clancy, charged with murdering her three kids.
7: This jury is heading home for the weekend under strict orders not to discuss this case.
6: Fox's Brian Yenis in Plymouth. Clancy, who faces three counts of first-degree murder, claims she was suffering from postpartum depression. President Trump in Texas Friday and awarding the Artemis II flight crew the Congressional Space Medal of Honor.
7: He commissions, essentially, the United States Space Academy to be the proving ground, the training ground for the pioneers, the educators, the engineers, and scientists of tomorrow. This is an amazing day for NASA.
6: NASA Administrator Jared Isaacman on Fox's Jesse Waters Primetime. The president signing an executive order creating the U.S. Space Agency. The U.S. looks to get astronauts back on the moon by 2028. 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

Dr. Dahlia Show, 1-877, Dr. Dahlia, 1-877-DOCDALI. So these freshwater amoebas are pretty damn scary. Nigeria Fowleri. Every year we talk about it because unfortunately every year somebody dies from one of these. And we have somebody fighting for their life right now. A North Carolina teenager is critically ill. The identity has not been released, but being reported by Rally 11, ABC 11, the North Carolina Department of Health and Human Services said that they're investigating where the teen contracted the amoeba. But as we know, Naegleria fowleri can be found in warm, fresh water, including ponds, lakes, rivers. It grows best in hotter water, which is why every summer is when we see cases. Once symptoms start, the disease progresses rapidly and usually causes death within about 5 days. The amoeba doesn't necessarily cause illness if swallowed, but it can be fatal if the water gets into your nose and then it travels from the nose to the brain. This happens when you jump into water, when you dive, when you water ski, when you kick up the silt in the bottom of a lake bed. The U.S. sees fewer than 10 cases a year, but that's 10 cases too many. It causes primary amoebic meningoencephalitis, or PAM. The first symptoms could be severe headache, nausea, vomiting, fever. And then, unfortunately, once it makes it to the brain and is causing severe illness, stiff neck, seizures, and coma. An 8-year-old girl from Louisiana earlier this year, Lillian Smart, died from Naegleria fowleri that they believe she contracted while swimming in a lake. We had in Nevada somebody back in 2023 die, a little 2-year-old boy. He was in a hot springs in Ash Springs, Nevada. The primary amoebic meningoencephalitis is an infection of the central nervous system, so your brain and meninges. Now, this is different from entamoeba histolytica. A lot of people call it amoeba or entamoeba. Entamoeba affects the GI tract. It can still travel to the brain, but entamoeba is different. Naegleria fowleri is usually the culprit when we look at these brain eating amoebas. And when the swimmer disrupts the silt, dives underwater, the amoeba enters the nose, travels along the olfactory nerve to the brain, causes devastating illness, and is sometimes fatal. Oftentimes fatal. We've also seen people get it by doing nasal irrigations from tap water or some religious rituals, getting baptized after people in the lake, in the water. I don't think I've heard of any cases from the River Jordan. But if somebody is not in the River Jordan and they're using other areas, something to be aware of. You could use nose clips to protect yourself. Symptoms surface anywhere from 1 to 9 days post-exposure. But by the time somebody is diagnosed, it's already too late. The amoeba is already in the brain. Causes swelling and destruction. Now, the CDC has said only 4 people in the United States out of 154 people have survived. If they look at the range from 1962 to 2021. Survivors of this have all been in North America, I believe. Now, how did they survive? Well, some were treated with an anti-parasite drug, miltefosine. Some were put into hypothermia, lowering their body temperature. Two of these four people, made full neurological recovery. So do not irrigate your nasal passages with tap water. Make sure you are using sterile saline or whatever your doctor is recommending. Do not swim underwater in fresh water. Use nose clips. Nose clips aren't 100%, but they can at least provide some protection. And Godspeed, I hope this teenager makes it. Again, early signs are headache, nausea, vomiting, stiff neck. Some kids might get hallucinations. If at all your child was in a lake and is not feeling well, right, or hotbed, hot springs, get them checked out. With this measles outbreak where 2 people died, we have some information on one of the victims. A coroner says a baby with measles in Pennsylvania died because their spleen ruptured. Because the question people are asking is, if somebody is dying from measles, what's it doing? Is it causing encephalitis? What's happening? So the Pennsylvania Health Department has announced
that one of the two people who died with what they believe was the measles outbreak was because the spleen ruptured. Lancaster County Coroner Dr. Stephen Diamante said in an interview Wednesday evening that the baby died shortly after birth from internal hemorrhage and traumatic rupture of the spleen. He found evidence of the measles virus in the infant's lung tissue. Now, we can't say for sure that measles caused this. However, measles can cause your spleen to enlarge, just like mono. So, if you have an enlarged spleen due to a virus, it could be at higher risk of rupturing. So, they are investigating the death further. The infant was born at a birthing center assisted by a lay midwife who was not certified in midwifery. Not that that would necessarily cause, you know, the spleen to enlarge, but it's, you know, again, something they're looking at. You know, did the child have another virus? Did the child have something else? But right now, the conclusion is it was measles associated. So the health department has not provided details about the second death. They say both people were unvaccinated for measles. But when they say that, they have to also say, look, your newborns don't get the vaccine. Because while everyone's like, oh my gosh, the parents, what were the parents thinking? The parents could have been pro-vaccine. It's just they don't, kids don't get the measles vaccine until they're one. So if this infant was under one, they're not going to get the first dose of their vaccine. We give the first dose between a year and 15 months. They get their second dose between 4 and 6 years old. Now, they say the share of kids who have gotten the MMR vaccine in Lancaster County fell from 95.5% in 2017 to 87.6% last year. Generally, a threshold of 95% is considered necessary to maintain herd immunity. So people are now questioning if the reluctance of people getting vaccines are now affecting herd immunity. And so now you have infants who can't be vaccinated, are they at risk? So what is herd immunity? Well, it's think of a bunch of big cows and then little baby calves. The big cows form a protective circle, such that if anything is coming at the little cows, as long as you got the big cows okay and standing and not falling over, the little cows are going to be fine. In immunity, it's if everybody around the vulnerable are able to dispel pathogens from coming, the vulnerable ones that can't necessarily be vaccinated have a form of protection. And so we have had herd immunity. We did not get herd immunity with COVID. That's what they claimed we needed to do with the vaccine mandate. We knew that wasn't going to happen. I told you guys early on that that's wrong. We should vaccinate, you know, to save lives, but don't be claiming it's for herd immunity because I don't think with the nature of this virus, you're going to get it. I was right about that. I'm not saying that to pat myself on the back. It's just I want an apology from every, you know, social media outlet that shadow banned me, from everybody who claimed, you know, that was misinformation. We were never going to achieve herd immunity with the COVID vaccine. You could have it. You could offer it. You could administer it, roll it out, but just don't mandate it, and don't mandate it for the wrong reasons. But with measles, yeah, we did have herd immunity. Also had some herd immunity with chickenpox. The more people get vaccinated, the more you don't have the virus circulate because there's no host for them to latch onto. Now measles has an opportunity. Measles is coming back because there's people that are unvaccinated. Is that the worst thing in the world? Well, it's bad if people die from it. We don't want people to get measles. But, and that's why I do support the MMR vaccine as a part of the school program, school vaccination program. And in fact, President Trump does too. In the HHS MAHA current administration's vaccine recommendations, they do recommend the MMR. But they also want to make sure that if there are parents concerned about side effects, they get the information, the education they need. 1-877-DOCTOLLY, don't go away.

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Dr. Dolly Show, 1-877-DOCDALI, 1-877-DOCDALI. So, we have a new lake. We have Lake America. Where is Lake America? It's previous Lake Ontario. This back and forth between Trump and Canada has now given us a new lake. He signed an executive order, which is interesting. If you read the executive order, I'll read a little bit of it. He said, As I announced in executive order 14172 of January 20th, 2025, restoring names that honor American greatness, it is the policy of my administration to recognize the extraordinary contributions of the American people and the rich heritage of our history by naming great natural landmarks for our shared achievements. He says the U.S. is the greatest protector of the Great Lakes, including the body of water currently known as Lake Ontario. He says without the security and investment provided by the United States, this freshwater system would not be open for shipping, recreation, and responsible use to the same extent as it is today. He says that the United States Coast Guard supplies 9 of the 11 ice-breaking vessels on the Great Lakes, securing commercial shipping lanes free of charge. He says the United States has invested nearly $4 billion in protecting the Great Lakes freshwater ecosystem in the last decade. Canada has invested far less in similar incentives. So the body of water currently known as Lake Ontario is a tremendous asset, he says, to the U.S. and the nation's heritage. They say the deepest parts of the lake's water lie within U.S. territory. The United States claims most of the lake's volume. They say it's been an integral asset to American exploration, settlement, commerce, and defense. From the colonial period to the early republic, it's been a critical artery for trade. He says the lake served as a critical American trade, commerce, military logistics, including the establishment of Oswego, of a historic fort, and the first United States port of call from the St. Lawrence Seaway, shipbuilding and naval operations during the War of 1812 at Sackett's Harbor and other New York posts, and the movement of goods, settlers, and later industrial cargoes that linked the interior of the United States to eastern markets and the Atlantic. So he goes through some of the history of it, as well as the billions of dollars and thousands of American jobs that it supports in terms of cargo value, business revenue, ports, carriers, etc., limestone, coal, agricultural products, other commodities. They say water from the lake is used to supply nuclear, natural gas, oil, fired power plants, to supply municipal drinking water to nearby communities. And so within 30 days of this order, he says, I am directing that the lake officially be renamed as Lake America. Within 30 days of this order, the Secretary of the Interior shall, in coordination with the board on geographic names consistent with 43 USC 364 through 364F, take all appropriate actions to rename as Lake America the body of water currently known as Lake Ontario. It's bounded by the south and east of the state of New York and on the northwest and southwest by the Canadian province of Ontario. So they say in America, they're going to go through the procedure with that. Now, many people are, kind of looking at this going, okay, really? In fact, there's been some jokes. He wants to rename Canadian geese Donald Ducks. It's cute. And the jokes are fine. But, does he have a point? See, for me, this back and forth between Gulf of Mexico and Lake America, and I get, sources are saying he can't really, if the world recognizes will all these, global, geological maps and things like that change? From what I understand, I think there has to be, some sort of global entity, although I don't think Trump really cares about that. But being Lake Ontario, he says it should be named Lake America. The underlying issue is are we doing more for something that's supposed to be shared than we have to? And other presidents haven't really wanted to rock the boat. But if this is really the case, where it is so lopsided that Canada is utilizing this lake on the American dime, on America's Coast Guard, on
why can't America say you pay half? And if they don't pay half, then, you know, we start to pay less. What I mean, it's and I understand it's complicated because if there really is a lot of, you know, transit and commerce that happens there that America be affected by, they don't just want to pull it. But we've had relationships with Canada and Mexico, and America is overpaying and being taken advantage of. Does it mean we really have to have a new name for the Gulf or a new name for the lakes? No, it doesn't. But we do need to address why are we, you know, this Lake America isn't, you know, that's all he cares about is, you know, just renaming things. It's he wants to bring a point in a very visual sense, bring up a point that, look, we are, you know, we're being taken advantage of. One huge thing we were being taken advantage of were prescription drugs. I was never able to answer when listeners would ask, why do we pay more than Mexico or Canada for drugs or the UK? I don't know. We don't have a good answer because the pharmaceutical companies could charge us. Trump said no more. No. You need to charge us what other developed countries get charged. We're not going to pay more. That's BS. And good for him on that. So if really 9 of the 11 defense ships are ours either we scroll back and make Canada pay more, or we own it then. And so there's it's kind of interesting. Now, I know there's been a lot of back and forth. You know, should Canada become a 51st state? At first, when we all heard that, we're like, okay, come on, he's joking. But then when you start to hear, well, why? Why does this keep being brought up? Because Canada doesn't really have a vibrant military. They're going to rely, America is going to have to protect Canada. We buy, their economy is based on us and what we buy from them. A big part of it. So when you start to look at, you know, does America really have to do that for another country who doesn't like us? And I like Canada. I don't want to go to war with Canada. I don't want to go to this, you know, this verbal war. I don't want there to be, you know, any chaos or drama. But if we're really supporting them to the degree of a state, it does make you wonder. Now, I don't think Trump really wants them as a state because most likely they vote Democrat and then, you know, change the balance of the Senate. And obviously, Canadians are very proud. They do not want to be, you know, a state of America. I don't blame them. And I'm not advocating for that at all. But what I am advocating for is there to be more fairness. And if there's tariffs, if there's things that, you know, we're doing more for Canada than they're doing back, they need to match it. And you know, it's and they need to acknowledge that America is saving their asses and protecting them. So I think this Lake America, I'm not going to be as critical of it as I thought I once would be, because, you know, this is a symbol of, you know, we're done doing more than our neighbors and getting screwed over. That's what it symbolizes. That's not how the media is going to look at it. The media is going to look at it as, oh, you know, Trump is narcissistic and he's fascist and he's all that. But no, it's a symbol of, you know, we're tired of getting screwed over. And if we're getting screwed over, we need to stop getting screwed over. 1-877-DOLLY. Don't go away.

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6: A huge deal. I'm Deborah Valentine, Fox News. President Trump announcing a new U.S. oil deal with Venezuela. Fox's Mike Emanuel in Washington has the latest details on this new agreement.
7: President Trump announcing a big oil agreement with Venezuela. He says the deal secures more than 65 billion barrels of the South American country's oil reserves. Trump writing about it on Truth Social, calling it, quote, the biggest oil deal in world history. It comes nearly 9 months after the U.S. captured President Nicolas Maduro during a military raid in Venezuela.
6: The announcement comes as tensions with Iran continue to drive up oil and gas prices, the conflict reaching the six-month mark on Friday. U.S. Marines and sailors have intercepted and boarded a vessel in the Western Hemisphere, removing several people and safely escorting them to Ecuador. The vessel was then sunk. U.S. officials say the operation disrupted a key trafficking route. It also dealt a major blow to a narco-terrorist network working with Ecuadorian partners. Rescue operations continue along the border of China and Nepal after a deadly flash flood swept the area. Fox's Jeff Paul has details from London.
8: Authorities in Nepal warning locals to get back and turn around that a flood is coming. That's the reality on the ground as officials fear an already devastated region could get hit again. Recovery operations in both China and Nepal suspended for hours as lakes near Wednesday's glacier collapse get dangerously close to bursting. Rescues have since resumed, but teams are on high alert. In the aftermath of the landslide and flash floods, crews continue to pull survivors.
6: Officials say there are still hundreds of people that are unaccounted for, including at least 90 Americans. America's listening to Fox News.
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7: A confirmed attack is taking place against the United States. Aliens from an unknown location have been reported in multiple states.
8: We are controlling transmission.
9: There is another world that awaits, far beyond what we can see and feel. A place that's anything but ordinary. What?

in the mood tonight to talk about some paranormal happenings, about hauntings, about ghost stories and legends. And I think we've picked out a pretty good topic to discuss about a region of the United States that is, I'm just going to say, haunted. Shouldn't come as much of a surprise. There is death everywhere. And there are particular regions, or I guess I should say areas, places might be a better way of saying it, where these things happen. And that's because of a variety of reasons. There's something about water that has to do with it. And I think there's probably some unseen forces at play here. When we hear about places like the Bermuda Triangle, where strange stuff has been happening, it has been swallowing ships and planes and trains. Probably not. I don't think there's any train tracks going through the area. In fact, I know there's not, but it was a catchy rhyme. No, there are mysteries that we talk about on this program that probably will always remain mysteries. We will never find out what's actually going on, which makes it even more fascinating to me to discuss. I would hate to discuss something on the program and then the answer comes out, you know, next week or next month or next year. I want to talk about the kinds of stuff that you may be thinking about for a lifetime. You know, taking it to the grave, wondering about all of the world's mysteries. Certainly has fascinated me, and there are many of them. And it may take a while for some of these to wash up over time. That will happen. Perhaps it takes years, perhaps decades. But going back to what I was saying, seemingly we all live around the paranormal or the supernatural, however you want to refer to it, whatever you're most comfortable with. That's what we're talking about. But it is more prevalent in some places versus others. If you're not already aware of the history of the strange and unexplained happenings around the Great Lakes, Lake Superior in particular, the collection of events that you're going to hear about tonight will be a great introduction, if I say so myself. To say the Great Lakes are haunted might not be an understatement, considering the lakes were formed, 14,000 years ago? They contain 84% of the fresh surface water in North America. That's a lot. If there's death at sea and 84% of the sea is in the Great Lakes, you can only imagine that it's probably magnified there as far as the amount of activity versus other places that may be smaller bodies of water. So we're going to talk about this region tonight, a region that is so notorious for its dangerous waters that it has reportedly claimed over 200 ships and its occupants. So hundreds and most likely thousands of lives along with it. This area is actually referred to as the Great Lakes Triangle. I mentioned the Bermuda Triangle. Well, this is the Bermuda Triangle of the Great Lakes. There's all sorts of tales and legends from this area. And I say notorious. In fact, they are so notorious that it has earned the title of Shipwreck Coast. Let's go back to August
of 1892 when a 318-foot vessel known as the Western Reserve, which was one of the first all-steel freighters that operated on the Great Lakes, well, it encountered a storm at sea. You may be able to guess where we're going here. The vessel broke apart. It sank quickly. Hey, I'm on the air. Stop that. taking the lives, sadly, of 27 individuals, including Captain Minch, his family, and also crew members. Now, there was a survivor, just one of them, a wheelsman by the name of Harry W. Stewart, who barely made it to safety, was out in a lifeboat and did survive. Well, 132 years later now, the wreckage has been found in Lake Superior. It was done using sonar technology and discovered approximately 600 feet underwater. Now, it was broken in two. The bow was resting atop the stern. You might expect that there wouldn't be much else left of it after 132 years. I recently saw a car pulled from the Columbia River here in the Pacific Northwest after, 60-some-odd years, and there was not much left of it. I realize ships are built a lot more sturdier than passenger vehicles, so I'm not comparing that. But it is amazing that after 132 years, the ship was this much still intact. The bell, in fact, remained. Many of the details, such as the paint, they are still visible. To give you an idea of how prevalent some of these shipwrecks are in this region, there is actually an organization called the Great Lakes Shipwreck Historical Society. Because there have been, again, reportedly more than 200 of these ships that have been lost to the Great Lakes. And in fact, this organization has found three of these shipwrecks within just the past couple of years. So what's going on in the waters of Lake Superior and all around the Great Lakes? I'm Jeremy Scott, and we'll talk about it tonight, somewhere between the paranormal and the abnormal.

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8: I'm Jeremy Scott, somewhere between the paranormal and the abnormal. As I was talking about the shipwrecks, you know, there are stories of hauntings that accompany these many shipwrecks. And there are those along the Oregon coast as well, where I'll be live this weekend. But again, tonight we're talking about the Great Lakes region around Lake Superior. In 1985, there was actually a ship that apparently sank to the bottom of Lake Superior and the crew was lost. Since then, folks have spotted a ghost ship in the distance on foggy days, and legend goes that the captain of that ship has not let go and is still sailing the waters. There are other stories very similar to that. The question is, what is causing these ships to actually sink? Is it strictly the treacherous conditions? Or is there more to it? By the way, Lake Superior borders the states of Minnesota, Wisconsin, and the Canadian province of Ontario. And it is said to be one of the most haunted bodies of water, not only in those areas, but in the United States. In fact, it is often referred to as the graveyard of the Great Lakes. It's got all these nicknames. Fascinating to me. I mean, that tells you that there is something to it when you have a historical society who's going out and recovering these shipwrecks and obviously doing advocacy, increasing the tourism in the area. And you have all of these nicknames. It says that there is, well, something certainly going on here. We talk about the legends and the ghostly tales that are associated with it, and they are plenty. The lake, in fact, has been recognized among the top 10 haunted lakes in the world. It obviously comes with accounts of phantom ships, as we've discussed, but also spirits.

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2: Or perhaps an apparition nicknamed Old Whitey. It is said to follow them, and I'll say it because I'm not sure whether he or she applies here. It is known to follow them throughout the shipwreck. Other divers say they have felt as if multiple ghosts were following them around, again, while they are exploring these shipwrecks. So the shores of Lake Superior are also haunted as well. And in the Upper Peninsula, there are several sites, including lighthouses, that are reportedly haunted. If you go to Marquette Harbor Lighthouse, you just might see the ghost of a little girl. People have claimed that she sits and stares at the lake. Kind of creepy, actually, if you ask me. Whitefish Point Lighthouse Station is one of the oldest lighthouses on Lake Superior, dating back to 1849, and a psychic once claimed that there are 50 lost spirits who have haunted or maybe still haunt the lighthouse grounds and also the beach. There have been visitors and staff who have reported their share of ghost sightings over the years. Historic inns said to be haunted as well. They're on the shore. It's probably other locations as well. All of these stories contribute to Lake Superior's reputation as one of the most haunted bodies of water. But actually, friends, that is just a start, because we've got much more to discuss tonight as we welcome to the program Chad Lewis, a researcher, author, and lecturer on the strange and unusual. His background is in psychology, completing his bachelor and master's degrees in the field, literally in the field. And for nearly 30 years, he has traveled the globe in search of unique and bizarre stories of our history. He's got so many books. I want to discuss them all. I don't think we can do them justice. And so we're going to focus on the new one, which is right in line with what we've discussed so far on the program. It's called Supernatural Lake Superior. Again, its author is researcher Chad Lewis. Welcome to the program.
3: Greetings from the back roads of Wisconsin.
2: The back roads of Wisconsin. Interesting. So welcome to the program. First time. It is good to have you here. First and foremost, I must say that I've been following your work for many, many years, and you've written about some fascinating stuff. But this in particular, Supernatural Lake Superior, how'd you get onto this one?
3: Well, I'm growing up in Wisconsin. I've always been surrounded by Lake Superior, but it wasn't until my college days that I was actually there at Lake Superior. And throughout the course of writing several other books on, you know, Wisconsin ghosts and Minnesota creatures and Michigan anomalies, I would collect all these stories of Lake Superior. And I love the stories because there's just something unique about Lake Superior. Anyone who's ever been there feels like they're drawn there. So because most of the stuff about Lake Superior is just haunted ships and that's it, I thought there needs to be so much more here that it deserves its own book.
2: Because there are events around the area that people have experienced throughout the years and perhaps are still experiencing, right?
3: People that do not know Lake Superior, they call it the Inland Sea. I mean, it's 350 miles long, 160 miles wide. It has over 1,800 miles of shoreline. I mean, just to give you some perspective, if you were to combine the other four Great Lakes together, you'd have to add in three more Lake Eries just to reach the volume of Lake Superior. That's how gigantic it is. Wow. And a lot of it, especially on the American side, is semi-developed. So there's restaurants, there's tourist shops, there's hotels along the lake, right on it. And these are filled with mystery and history.

0: history as well.
1: Those are perhaps new structures that have been built upon the land or some of the original structures from back in the day, right? Maybe a combination of both?
0: Yes, certainly. It's much like the lake itself, the surrounding geography of business and culture and commerce. It's always changing, morphing, and progressing as well. You have a lot of the historic sites, especially the lighthouses that attract a lot of tourists. But then you get more modern condos being built or luxury hotels right alongside old mom and pop roadside attractions. So it really is a hodgepodge along the entire lake. And then once you get to the Canadian side, all bets are off because that's desolate. I mean, you can go hours between cities where, well, I say cities, but more towns and, you know, villages. There's just nothing there. I mean, I'm from Wisconsin. I'm from the Midwest. I believe I know the Northwoods pretty well, these large pine forests. But when you get to, you get up past Duluth and Two Harbors and get into Canada, they're not playing around with their Northwoods. It's a whole nother world. It's almost unbelievable until you get there.
1: Taking a virtual trip there tonight with our guest Chad Lewis to Lake Superior, I'm Jeremy Scott. Somewhere between the paranormal and the abnormal, his website, chadlewisresearch.com, and the book Supernatural Lake Superior. We'll be back into the paranormal.

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11: News. I'm Deborah Valentine. A major oil agreement with Venezuela. President Trump posting details about it to Truth Social. Fox's Mike Emanuel has more from Washington.
12: He says the deal secures more than 65 billion barrels of the South American country's oil reserves. Trump writing about it on Truth Social, calling it, quote, the biggest oil deal in world history.
11: President Trump says the oil deal with Venezuela will significantly lower gas prices. No verdict in the Lindsey Clancy murder trial in Plymouth, Massachusetts. Jurors resumed deliberations on Monday. Clancy's accused of strangling her three children in January of 2023. Poor weather is hampering rescue efforts at the China-Nepal border following catastrophic flooding. Officials say the death toll has climbed to at least 626 people. 2,400 people remain missing. 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

0: It's okay to hold hands. You never know what might come up from behind. Into the paranormal.
1: Very helpful advice from our good friend, the voice of Into the Paranormal, Mr. Gene Rowley. Ghost stories in desolate areas. That's what you get as you cross over into Canada from Lake Superior and, of course, the other states that it borders, Michigan and also, Minnesota and Wisconsin. Talking with Chad Lewis tonight from the state of Wisconsin, what kinds of supernatural events are we talking about here? I mean, I gave the audience a good idea in the first part of the program, but your book really covers, I mean, it does cover a share of hauntings, as you've mentioned, and, you know, the shipwrecks, but what else?
2: That's the beauty of Lake Superior, is that a lot of people are familiar with stories of ghost ships from some of the hundreds of known vessels that have gone down in Lake Superior, and usually the craft meets its watery grave and is never found again. So people are familiar with ghost ships and, of course, haunted locations along the border, the shoreline with the lake. But I think a lot of people are not familiar with some of the more aquatic monsters of sea serpents and mermaids, and there are stories of men in black encounters, the Wendigo, little people of Doghead Mountain. So there's this whole spectrum of paranormal activity that seems to be happening on or directly near Lake Superior, far more than most people realize with just the ghost ships.

0: What is it you think about bodies of water themselves that seem to align themselves with the supernatural or the paranormal?
1: A lot of people believe it's something with the water itself, some property of the water with land. Now, speaking more in the metaphysical world, a lot of people consider, you know, bridges of taking water, connecting it with land. That's also connecting the natural with the supernatural. But I think in more folklore terms is that every early culture set up around water. They needed it to survive. And those of us non-indigenous people, when we came here, our ancestors to America, they set up shop near the water for survival. So they brought a lot of their traditions. Again, those of us who are not indigenous, they brought a lot of their traditions with them, stories of sea serpents and monsters and hauntings. So it only made sense that these would rise up along the water because that's where the cultures were. That's where the communities were. That's where your highest chance of survival would be. So I think it's a combination of all these things that perhaps it is something about the lake itself, because many people who go there for the first time, they feel like they've been drawn there, like they're supposed to be there, that it's a very spiritual thing for them, that all of a sudden Lake Superior is more than just a vacation place or a place of natural beauty. It's almost as though they're meant to be visiting there. And that's something that always piques my interest when people say, I don't know why, but I just felt like I had to go to Lake Superior.
0: And of course, all of that applies, but also the amount of death that has occurred in the lake itself. Do we have any ideas how many lives have been lost in Lake Superior?
1: There are several hundred known ships that have gone down. Most of those with a full crew with no survivors. So you're talking minimally 1,000 people, if not more, that have lost their lives in the old days of shipping vessels going under. But then you factor in all the boating accidents, the drownings, the storms, and the number gets much higher very quickly. There's a saying there that, you know, what Lake Superior takes, Lake Superior keeps. It doesn't give back. So it's a very dangerous place to be just in terms of natural phenomena. The weather's unpredictable. It's treacherous. It's very hard to predict what's going to happen, that it changes from minute to minute. And if you get caught out in it, again, it's not like swimming to shore from your local swimming beach. This is basically an ocean sitting out there and you're helpless to do anything.
0: So were there actual cryptids in Lake Superior?
1: Yes. One of my favorites is the indigenous people of the lake talked about a creature called Mishipishu, and this was the water panther, a protector of the lake, that it was the lake was it, that type of thing, and that it was helpful at times. It looked like a long dragon with huge horns and spikes down its back. If you've seen modern depictions of the fictional Hodag creature out of Wisconsin, it was based off the Mishipishu, that it looks, we have, you know, petroglyphs of this and drawings on rock formations of it looking like a dinosaur-like creature of the water. So you had those traditional native First Nation people's stories. Then you had more of the pioneers coming in, the settlers who were staying in the area permanently. And they started talking about more of your Loch Ness type creature, your plesiosaur looking sea serpent out in the water as well. Then you had stories of mermaids and of course sirens using their beautiful call to lure ships to the rocky shore where they would, you know, sink and die. And it was thought that these beings could manipulate the weather and control the water. So you might just wash an entire crew off their vessel or to sink the ship at will. But sometimes they were often thought to be protective or helpful, leading you out of a disaster. So I guess your fate was at the whim of these supernatural creatures.
0: Right. And there were additional reports of those water panthers or what?
1: Yes, many believe that it might not be today. It might not be in the same way we think of a flesh and blood creature, like picking a sturgeon out of the lake or catching, you know, a muskie of that nature. It's more supernatural in ability, that it might not be there in the same way we think of these other animals as being there, but it's still the guardian of the lake, that you pay tribute to it, you make an offering to it, and you respect it and sometimes fear it. But these stories continue on from the earliest days of the settlements there to modern day. It was just a few years back, a gentleman was in Two Harbors, Minnesota, at all places, the dentist. And the dentist had a beautiful window overlooking Lake Superior. What a great dentist to go to. And he's waiting for the dentist to come in, and he's looking out into the lake, and he sees what appear to be dorsal fins of dolphins bobbing up and down in the lake. And he thinks, that's odd. I don't remember stories of dolphins being in Lake Superior. So he walks up over to the window, and he sees that instead of dolphins bobbing up and down, he was seeing the humps of a large sea serpent-like creature. And he watches this for just a few moments, and then it descends into the water and he loses sight of it. And of course, he doesn't mention it to any of the dental staff because he thinks they might deem him crazy. But he made the report thinking, if I'm seeing this, maybe others are seeing the same thing in Lake Superior. And he was adamant that it was a sea serpent monster and not just some misidentification of lateral waves or any other object out in the water. Yeah.
0: And who's to say that whatever it is doesn't have the ability to change its appearance? More to come, talking the mysteries of Lake Superior tonight with Chad Lewis.

0: Considered by most, optimized curcumin is one of the few bioavailable and highly absorbable curcumin products on the market. Hi, I'm Dr. Mitch. Since most chronic diseases have inflammation, our optimized curcumin seems to be a perfect addition to any nutritional program. It makes sense to me that preventing or reducing inflammation is a key component to our overall health. The Mayo Clinic found that curcumin can decrease swelling and inflammation, has antioxidant properties, and research suggests that curcumin can prevent cancer, or at least slow the spread of cancer, and in many instances make chemotherapy more effective. It protects our healthy cells even from radiation. TotalWellness.com, where we help you to look good, feel good, and enjoy total wellness.
1: Hey, this is Brant along with Sherry here. 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Like, yeah, for real, I actually do. I'm not just saying stuff. Family, friends ask me about it. I'm like, yes, you should look into this. It's really a great option for a lot of people.
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1: Yeah.
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1: 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They're very, very happy with it, and it gives them peace of mind and saves them a lot of money.
2: I would tell people, look into it.
1: Yep. 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I think you'll be impressed and happy you looked into it. So you do the phone number. I'm actually tired of doing all the phone numbers.
2: Okay.
1: Call now.
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4: Somewhere between the paranormal and the abnormal, you're listening into the Parabnormal. I'm Jeremy Scott. Our guest tonight is Chad Lewis. His latest book, Supernatural Lake Superior. We've been talking about the sea creatures, about some of the cryptids. There was also a report you mentioned earlier, what, of a mermaid that was spotted? Or maybe more than one?
5: Yes, this is the first known mermaid we have written data for. It occurred in the 1700s, and a couple French voyagers were on their way back to Canada from Minnesota. They were on the lake. They were joined by a native woman catching a ride with them in their canoe, and they hunkered down in Pie Island, just north of Minnesota in Canada. And they were getting their base camp set up for the night, gathering up their supplies, and they see what appears to be a half fish, half human out in the water. They described it as from the bottom being fish-like with a tail, but the top seemed like a dark-skinned teenage boy is what they thought originally. And the gentleman raises his rifle thinking, none of my friends or family is going to believe I've just seen a mermaid. I better shoot this thing. I'll have proof of it, and who knows, maybe I can make some money off of it. And of course, he raises his rifle, and then the indigenous woman tells him, don't shoot. These things are protectors. They're supernatural. If you try to harm them, bad luck, mishap, misfortune, death, and especially bad weather will haunt you. So the shot, you know, there's no killing of the mermaid, and the mermaid descends into the water. And of course, for the next several days, they're bombarded with terrible storms on the island, unable to do anything but wait it out. And that was the first written account, because the gentleman testified in front of a Canadian court of what he had seen, that it was indeed a mermaid sighting.
4: Interesting. And did it hold up in court, I guess?
5: Yeah, I think it was. It wasn't the sole purpose of the court proceedings, but it was brought in under oath, looking to prove some of the credibility of it. And it's one of the few known mermaid sightings that I'm aware of. there may be others that people might not come forward, or maybe they're seeing it and thinking it's some sort of sea serpent or misidentification of some known aquatic animal out there. But we at least have one verified serpent of a mermaid sighting. Whether what they actually saw, I guess only they will know. But I found it fascinating that they reported a mermaids in the lake dating back to at least the 1700s.
4: Sure. Do you think it's possible that some of these sea creatures have maybe caused some of these wrecks?
5: Traditionally, a lot of the supernatural beings, the protectors of the waters, again, they had the ability to shapeshift. They could control and manipulate the weather. And one of the theories is that it was their will to destroy some of these ships for whatever reason. You know, it goes back to the, as I mentioned, the sirens and their sirens call. But yeah, that's thought to be that if something was not to their liking, whether it was somebody trying to steal minerals like copper out of Lake Superior, or somebody not heeding the advice or paying offerings to the lake, that bad luck would befall them. And it seems to be that Lake Superior is the most deadly of the Great Lakes.
4: Turning to a little bit of a darker part of Lake Superior, this would be more of the cryptid in the Wendigo, which takes us towards the darker side involving cannibalism.
5: Yes, for those of your listeners not familiar, the Wendigo is perhaps the most fearsome legend or cryptid ever to set foot in North America. It began hundreds and hundreds of years ago with the First Nation people of Canada. They knew of this thing by many different names and many different spellings, and it quickly spread through the regions of the U.S., the Great Lakes, and out east as well. And they believed that this creature was out there, this Wendigo, that when times were tough in the winter, when game was nowhere to be found and food was scarce and people were resorting to cannibalism, that's when the Wendigo would show up when you were at your weakest, mentally, physically, and spiritually. And it could show up as a flesh and blood creature, somewhere 8 feet or as tall as it wanted to be, very thin, skeletal, emaciated, missing sometimes its own mouth and lips because it has an insatiable hunger for human flesh. And when it can't find it, it will consume its own body to stay alive. But worse yet, it could show up in a spirit-like form and possess you and slowly turn you into a Wendigo as well. And we have dozens upon dozens of cases where people killed one another because they believed that their loved one or friend was turning into a Wendigo. And that if they wouldn't have killed that person, it would have infected the entire town, village, or tribe. So they were doing a service by killing this Wendigo.
4: Wow. Something that possesses an individual and would lead them to kill another and perhaps eat them.
5: Yeah. So the telltale signs of someone turning into a Wendigo would be all of a sudden they become isolated, withdrawn, not wanting to engage with the members of the community or the tribe. They would start to have what we might consider hallucinations, where all of a sudden they don't see people as their friends and loved ones. They see them as tasty game meat like moose and fish, and that they start talking about their body turning into ice, that they can feel their body, especially their hearts, being encased in ice, and that all of a sudden they want to do harm to their loved ones, oftentimes giving warnings saying, if you don't kill me, I'm going to consume all of you. I'm going to eat you and consume you all. So the most fascinating part for me is that many people who were thought to be turning Wendigo or going Wendigo, they begged to be killed rather than turn into this hideous monster and destroy their friends and loved ones. And we have stories of people that had heard a Wendigo was in the vicinity. They didn't see it. They didn't hear it. They didn't smell it. They just heard that it was coming. And rather than go out of their lodging to hunt for food and game, they starved to death in their lodging because they were so fearful that the Wendigo was coming after them. And your listeners might be thinking to themselves right now, this is great, but who believes superstition from 400 plus years ago? Well, I was doing a lecture way up in northern Minnesota, and a woman came up to me after my program on mysterious creatures of Minnesota. And she said that when she was a young girl in town playing with all the other kids, her father would often warn them, saying, if you hear a kettle being struck while you're out in the woods, run home, because that means the Wendigo is coming for you. And this woman said she never did hear that kettle, but the story stuck with her. She was in her 80s when she told me this story, so it stuck with her for 70 years. That's how powerful the legend of the Wendigo is in some communities, northern states and Canada.
4: Are people still, you think, coming across the Wendigo, or was this something that was told in days gone by and we don't hear about it much anymore?
5: It's still a modern day fear. Just before COVID hit, my colleague Kevin Lee Nelson and I were in Alberta, Canada, collecting Wendigo stories, and many cultures refuse to say the name Wendigo because they believe that when you go looking for the weird will come looking for you. Almost as though once you say its name, it knows that you're there. You connect with it in a way. And this is still a modern day fear. I'll give you an example. At a different lecture near Bemidji, Minnesota, there's a place I was lecturing there. There's a place called Lake Wendigo. It's a lake on an island in a lake, making its own anomaly there. But I was giving a program on Minnesota creatures, and it's on tribal land. And before the program, which was for the local library systems and high school students, is some elders from the tribe came up to me and said, we heard you're going to be talking about a legend in this area. They wouldn't say the name, of course.
4: We'll have to break there and continue that conversation, unfortunately, into the next hour. Chad Lewis, our guest tonight, somewhere between the paranormal and the abnormal. I'm Jeremy Scott.
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7: Big Oil. I'm Deborah Valentine, Fox News. President Donald Trump announcing a new U.S. oil deal with Venezuela. Fox's Mike Emanuel in Washington has the latest details in this new agreement.
8: President Trump announcing a big oil agreement with Venezuela. He says the deal secures more than 65 billion barrels of the South American country's oil reserves. Trump writing about it on Truth Social, calling it, quote, the biggest oil deal in world history. It comes nearly 9 months after the U.S. captured President Nicolas Maduro during a military raid in Venezuela.
7: The announcement comes as tensions with Iran continue to drive up oil and gas prices, the conflict reaching the six-month mark Friday. The race is on to rescue Nepal flood survivors as bursting lakes threaten rescue efforts. Fox's Jackie Abanez has the latest.
9: More than 600 people are dead, with the toll expected to rise after a glacier collapse triggered a massive landslide and flash floods along the Nepal-China border. Nepal reports more than 3,000 people have been rescued, but washed out roads and bridges are slowing them down. The State Department says dozens of Americans remain unaccounted for right now. Still, the danger is far from over. Upstream lakes threaten to burst, forcing operations in Nepal and China to stop for hours. Crews are now back out, but on high alert.
7: The Red Cross estimates about 93,000 people need aid, with clean water being a major concern. A major setback for federal prosecutors in the long-delayed 9/11 case. The New York Post says a military judge has thrown out key confessions from Khalid Sheikh Mohammed, the self-proclaimed mastermind of the attacks. The judge ruled his 2007 statements to investigators were not given voluntarily. 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
1: The author of A Supernatural Lake Superior, author and researcher Chad Lewis, is our guest tonight. We've been spending some time talking about the sea creatures and the cryptids. Some of these stranger supernatural stories from the Great Lakes region. And you were getting ready to share what was an encounter that you had prior to a speaking engagement. You were going to talk about the Wendigo, and you were approached by some tribal elders. What did they have to tell you?
2: Without mentioning the name, they asked, said, would you please not talk about this creature? Don't mention it. Don't allude to it. And I said, of course, I'm a guest. I'll throw it right out of my program. Don't worry about it. I won't mention it. And those words had no sooner left my mouth than I could see their body language relax. They calmed down. They were terrified that I was going to mention this creature, which might bring it to the community. And once I said I wasn't, then everything was fine. So that's the kind of fear that still exists in modern day Wendigo areas, or people that believe in it. And oftentimes when I'll do lectures throughout the Midwest, not even close to the Northwoods, people will try to ask a question about the Wendigo, but they won't want to say it. So they often will talk about, you know, in circles around, allude to what I was speaking about. And I always find that fascinating because, you know, knock on wood here, I've talked about the Wendigo thousands of times, and luckily I'm still here. So at least for now.
1: Do you think that talking about it can manifest it? Is that also what you believe maybe those tribal elders were alluding to?
2: Yes, that the belief in it puts you on its radar, so to speak, where now all of a sudden it's real, that it knows you're aware of it. But I did a book a while back on supernatural dares, where you have to go to places where there's a dare. Like if you knock on the mausoleum three times, a door will open up and the spirit will come out. Or if you sit in this cursed chair at midnight, you'll keel over. And I've done so many of those that if something were ever to happen to me, I wouldn't know what curse to blame it on, that there's too many. So often I'm not very superstitious with that, but I respect people who are. So if I'm ever around people who would rather not say a name, and then not just the Wendigo, there are other accounts of other creatures people would rather not mention, that, you know, for me, I respect that, even though I'm a little living dangerously, if you will. I respect that if people don't want to mention it, don't want to bring it forward. And there were old legends of some communities not wanting to build snowmen because building a snowman might turn into a Wendigo, or that it would entice the Wendigo to come to that community. So they were fearful of that. There's all sorts of legends of the Wendigo either being able to shapeshift into an owl, or using the owl as a spy, or if a lone dog wandered into a village or a community, it was thought to be suspicious, especially if it was a black dog, that it was probably sighting out places for the Wendigo. So there were all sorts of legends of the Wendigo that weren't just about the creature itself, that, you know, if you heard it, you would freeze in fear. It would paralyze you so it could come and attack you. And over the years, stories have changed as well, that a lot of the modern day accounts I get from people ask if there are ever any stories of the Wendigo being able to mimic the voices of their loved ones and families, which in the traditional Wendigo lore was not there. This voice would paralyze you. It would never mimic your loved ones. But last few decades, people believe that that's what they've heard because they've been in the woods and they'll hear their friend calling to them, thinking it's a Wendigo mimicking their loved ones.
1: Interesting. Any other superstitions from the Great Lakes area, Jen?
2: A lot of, obviously, boating superstitions. Not to start your expedition on a Friday. Do not bring bananas onto the ship. Or if rats are abandoning ship, that you should see that as a harbinger of ill fate, that it meant you were doomed. But there's also just respect of the lake itself, whether you're giving it offerings of tobacco or some other offering that you possess for it. The idea that it's an elemental being, almost, that the lake itself deserves fear and respect. So there's that superstition in addition to the weather superstitions as well.
1: All right. Any other cryptid reports like Bigfoot?
2: Oh, yes. Well, obviously, when you get into Canada, the whole region is chock full of Bigfoot Sasquatch sightings. In fact, one of my favorite national parks in Canada to visit is a place called Pukasaw National Park. And I was first there nearly 20 years ago doing Bigfoot research, because it's a huge national park that really nobody visits compared to United States national parks. It's just so secluded and removed, and they have a lot of Bigfoot sightings, but they also have Wendigo reports there. And that seems to be the nature of Lake Superior, that it's almost like as though it's a supernatural portal or a beacon. What John Keel, most notably from the Mothman prophecies, would have dubbed a window area. These places where not only do you get a haunting, you might get some UFO sightings, you might get some cryptids, as though something weird about the area itself. So oftentimes when I would show up to do research at some of these places, I would end up collecting stories of other phenomena than just what I was there to document.
1: More, I think, up in that area, they might be referred to as Sasquatch, but are the accounts to the North or to the American Bigfoot much the same?
2: You're still dealing with a creature somewhere between 6 and 8 or 9 feet tall, you know, heavily muscled. It's a biped running upright on its hind legs like you and I do. It's covered in thick, matted down fur, ranging from a white to a silver to dark brown, and of course, black as well. So the similarities between American sightings and Canadian sightings are pretty spot on. But oftentimes, it's the same type of sighting as here in the U.S., where it's usually not people who are out actively searching for it. They're not out Bigfoot hunting or trying to lure in some creature. They're just going about their day-to-day lives, where maybe they're driving down the road and they see something big jump out in front of them and dart across the road, or they're on a hiking trail with their loved ones enjoying a beautiful hike through the scenery, when all of a sudden they see something that, you know, is usually fleeting, just a few seconds, but they're convinced it's not a bear, it's not a moose, it's not any known animal. So the sightings are very similar in terms of what happens, but also the physical descriptions of what they're actually seeing.
1: Something strange moving out there in the near the Great Lakes area in Minnesota, Wisconsin, up in Ontario, all around part of the country. We'll continue our conversation tonight with Chad Lewis of Supernatural Lake Superior, the book.

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7: We're also going to talk about some of the paranormal or some of the hauntings that have been happening through the Great Lakes. But I wanted to focus on a few other strange events while we have a few minutes with our guest tonight still, Chad Lewis. His website, chadlewisresearch.com. You even have reports of UFOs and Men in Black, huh?
8: This is one of my favorite accounts from the lake. And a woman was enjoying Lake Superior, just watching the gorgeous scenery one day, bright afternoon, clear as could be, when all of a sudden she saw a craft of some sort out in the water hovering. Looks like it was just hovering over the water, and she's watching it for a few moments, and then it just vanishes from her sight. She wasn't sure if it sped off into the sky or went into the water, and she's walking back to her car in the part nearby parking lot, and she's kind of excited because she's not a UFO enthusiast, but her son is very interested in UFOs, so she's happy to get home to tell him about her UFO sighting. And she's walking back to her car when all of a sudden she is stopped by two men in dark black suits. And they start talking to her about her UFO sighting. And she thought that was weird because she didn't notice anybody when she was seeing the UFO. But the questions got very strange. And eventually they started alluding to her that it would be best for her health if she would not speak about what she had just seen. Do not tell anybody. Do not talk about it. It would just be better and easier for you. And she was a bit unsettled and ran to her car and got in and drove home and told her son, and he said, "Mom, you don't know about Men in Black, you know, legends and folklore?" And she had no idea. And he started describing it, and she thought that's exactly who she had seen. And of course, luckily for us, she was able to tell me the story. She didn't cower in fear and not talk about it. And I was amazed because I've spoken from the entire North Shore of Minnesota up through Canada and beyond. And I can't tell you the countless times people have told me about UFO sightings over the lake. And sometimes they are of your traditional craft or unidentified flying object. But many times they seem to be these disembodied lights that are under some sort of intelligent control. And I would

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1: Donut shop, that it was a just an everyday thing that they had experienced. So Lake Superior seems to be this hotbed for UFO activity dating back to the early days of the first pioneers settling the area all the way up to modern day stuff. Hundreds and hundreds of unidentified sightings, both from shore and on the water, from ships out on the water who experienced something as well.
2: So there are still a significant number of UFO reports in the area today.
1: Yes, and these are reported UFO sightings that we know the overwhelming majority of people who spot something of a UFO, they don't report it. Whether they don't know who to report it to or they don't want people to think they're crazy, they often do not report it. So these are the known sightings. So we know that there are probably a lot more that are happening that just aren't reported. And that's true with a lot of folklore, that unless you're there collecting the stories, sometimes these stories are simply unknown. Like in Canada, just east of Thunder Bay, there's a place called Doghead Mountains. And the legend is of little people being there, you know, gnomes, fairy, elf type people. They're called the little people there. And sometimes they're mischievous and sinister, and sometimes they're helpful and welcoming. But outside of that little area, it's not really well known. Even in today's modern times of technology of the internet and social media, that legend is not well known. Even outside of the little region, I'd go to a town 2 hours away and inquire about it. They'd never heard of it. So oftentimes these stories are only available when you're boots on the ground investigating. That's the only way to collect a lot of these stories, even though it seems like most people, you know, just want to Google it.
2: Yeah, it certainly is a lot easier than doing the research yourself. You got that right. As far as the story of the men in black after the UFO sighting there, where these gentlemen basically told this woman it would be better for your health if you just don't talk about this. Perhaps others have faced similar threats, but what are they talking about here? Are they talking about actually inflicting harm on her?
1: That's the beauty of how the folklore around men in black operate, that it's never an outright specific threat. It's always alluding to it. It's always mentioning, kind of like the mafia would say, oh, it'd be a shame if anything happened to your family, you know, in today's dangerous world type thing, that it's a veiled threat, that they never come right out and say this and this is going to happen if you speak about it. Just more so, you're a smart person, you know better than to talk about this.
2: Sure. They obviously had men in black out in this area. I don't know if the men in black travel the country or if they have you know, certain local hubs of these of the MIB that they send after witnesses. Do you think that there were other reports? Were there other people who witnessed UFOs in the Great Lakes region who may have been intimidated not to talk about it? And it could be speculation on your part, but what do you think?
1: If I had to wager a guess, I would say yes. And unfortunately, because this woman was not familiar with men in black folklore, that she didn't pay a lot of attention. She was more startled than anything, where, you know, I tried inquiring about, did they have a vehicle? How'd they get there? Did they go to their vehicle? You know, what was their physical description? And a lot of it was kind of lost on her, kind of thrown up in the process. Like, I don't want to say it was a traumatic event for her, but she was just more concerned about safely getting home than she was noticing anything out of the ordinary. Because again, she thought nothing more than these were two men, maybe they were with the government, or maybe they were, you know,

0: door-to-door Bible salesman. She didn't know. They were just dressed up, and they seemed to know a lot about her UFO sighting. But unfortunately, she didn't have any of those other details. But I suspect that if it's happening to her, it may have happened to other people, but I haven't spoken to any other witnesses that that's occurred to.
1: Sure. One of the most famous UFO events over Lake Superior actually happened on a stormy night in November of 1953, right near the Canadian border, where there was this aircraft that was seen on radar going over 500 miles an hour in restricted airspace. The military launched a fighter jet after it in pursuit of this UFO, and we still don't know to this day what it is they saw.
0: That's one of my favorites, because when we think of witnesses of the supernatural, we often think of trained observers, men and women that are trained to observe things, pilots, firefighters, police officers, and the like. So oftentimes when you have these type of sightings, they're automatically given a bit more credibility than just, you know, Joe Schmo down the road seeing it. And right. Yeah, these two.
1: We'll have to get more into the details of that when we come back with Chad Lewis as we are at our break point. I'm Jeremy Scott, somewhere between the paranormal and the abnormal, into the paranormal.
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19: Fox News, I'm Chris DeMeo. President Trump honoring the crew for their spaceflight around the moon back in April. The president was a stop Friday at the Johnson Space Center in Houston.
20: Trump awarded the Artemis II crew members the Congressional Space Medal of Honor for their journey around the moon earlier this year and launched plans for the U.S. Space Academy, saying space has become critical to U.S. military operations.
19: Fox's Jackie Heinrich, the president also attending a fundraiser for U.S. Senate candidate Ken Paxton while in Texas. The Massachusetts jury in Lindsey Clancy's case is going home for the weekend. They'll try again next week to reach a verdict in the murders of her three children.
21: The defense says the suicide attempt proves she was suffering from postpartum psychosis, but prosecutors argue it shows motive. She wanted to die, but couldn't do it unless her children were dead first.
19: Fox's Brian Yenis. 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
22: 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Another Side of Midnight is coming up next, right after the news, on 101.5 FM KDON.
23: This is Paranormal News. A spectacular fireball streaked across the night sky this week, captivating people in at least 13 states. Witnesses from Missouri to Pennsylvania and as far south as Alabama and Georgia reported the brilliant display on Monday night into early Tuesday morning. The American Meteor Society received over 100 reports of the event. Many observers captured stunning video of a bright bluish-green flash. It was likely from an exceptionally bright meteor, possibly linked to the active Gamma Normids meteor shower. Interestingly, similar sightings were also reported in Pakistan, suggesting a widespread celestial event. I'm George Henry, Paranormal News.

0: you do, do not enter alone into the paranormal.
1: The mysteries of Lake Superior tonight. We're talking with author and researcher Chad Lewis. I'm Jeremy Scott. All right, 1953, as I mentioned, a stormy night near the U.S.-Canadian border. U.S. Air Defense Command notices a blip on the radar where it shouldn't have been. There's an unidentified object in restricted airspace over Lake Superior. And Chad, take it away.
2: So they send out some jets to go look for this thing, flying 500 miles per hour, trying to capture it. It's catching up, and then the jet and the pilot goes missing. And, of course, the Air Force claimed that he may have gotten vertigo and crashed into the lake and has not been found. But others believe that these two radar blips, the UFO and the jet, converged and just kind of morphed into one and then were gone. That maybe it was a crash, but no debris, no plane, no something other was ever found. And it remains one of the greatest UFO mysteries over the Great Lakes to this day, of how a jet could simply go vanishing after chasing after some strange UFO.
1: Right. And again, you say remains to this day because we haven't found the wreckage, or seemingly if there was wreckage or whatnot.
2: Yeah, there have been a few divers and researchers that believe they've uncovered the wreckage, but it has never been definitively proven that that's the wreckage. If there was any wreckage at all, because, you know, you're dealing with the supernatural, so we can look at explanations that might be outside the realm of possibility as we know it.
1: But the men who went in search of that did not return.
2: That's right. Both the United States and the Canadian Air Force and other agencies conducted an extensive search and research into this. And I don't think any satisfying official explanation was ever given, and that they found no evidence as to what happened to this mysterious UFO, and more importantly, the human flying the jet chasing after it.
1: Yeah. And of course, there was also another case, Thomas Mantell. I don't believe that was in the Great Lakes region, by the way, but it was a similar UFO case of a pilot going in pursuit of a UFO and not returning. There have been, I'm sure, more of those as well.
2: See these happening. Yeah, we see these happening all the time. And again, that's where the credibility comes in, because sometimes they're just hailed as kooks. So in 1982, a woman got really involved, a woman from St. Paul, Minnesota, got really involved with UFO research and more on this new age side of it, communicating with alien beings. And eventually they tell her that if she travels up to the Canadian border, just north of Grand Marais, Minnesota, that they would pick her up and take her and her friend with them. I don't know why they couldn't grab her in St. Paul, but that's what they were telling her. So she drove up just outside of Grand Marais. This is 1982, and waits, finds a parking lot by the lake, and just sits there and waits every day for the aliens to come get her and her friend. And of course, they didn't bring any food and water because the aliens told them they wouldn't need any. And eventually she waited and she was discovered, but it wasn't aliens. She had starved to death and hypothermia had taken her life. Her friend, he barely survived to tell the story of them waiting for a UFO. And of course, in the media at the time, they were considered to be a little off their rockers, if you will. So back to the idea that when credible people, or what we presume to be credible people, see these things, it gets a lot more attention and gets a lot more research done to it than when it's just somebody who seems to be slightly off going, waiting to be picked up by aliens and meeting their own fate instead.
1: That is a wild one. I appreciate you sharing that one, Chad. Moving now towards the hauntings, the paranormal events that have occurred in all sorts of locations there around the Lake Superior area. Do you have a favorite or two you want to share with us?
2: One of my favorites is perhaps the most recognizable home in all of Minnesota. It's a roadside attraction, a mansion that you can go, if you're into architecture or history, you can go visit it. It's called the Glen Sheen Mansion or the historic Congdon Estate. And it's just a sprawling, gorgeous mansion on Lake Superior, just right outside of downtown Duluth, Minnesota. And like I said, it's a commonplace people, tourist attraction. People love visiting it. In 1976, the owner, she donated the estate to the University of Minnesota because she didn't think any of her friends and relatives could afford or maintain the upkeep. But she had it in her contract that she could stay there until the day she died. And little did she know, about a year later, while she was sleeping, she was smothered to death with a pillow while her nursing assistant was beaten to death with a candlestick, a brass candlestick on a staircase. I mean, something straight out of the board game Clue. And immediately the establishment did not want to talk about the grisly murders because they were trying to operate it as a money-making business for people to come. And of course, the media was calling it the death house, and which didn't help there. But for years, anyway, for years, people would contact me because they'd take a tour of the place and they'd say, "Hey, have you ever heard anything about the Glen Sheen Mansion being haunted?" And when I asked them why, they usually told me one of two stories: that one, they'd be in Elizabeth Congdon's room where she was murdered, and all of a sudden they felt like they couldn't breathe, that they were suffocating. But as soon as they walked out, they were fine. And others would be walking up the house stairs and they felt like they were going to vomit, where the nurse got her end. And as soon as they got off, they felt like they weren't going to throw up. They were fine. And so these stories started circulating, and I was able to go there and do research several times and just collected a whole plethora of haunted stories from people feel like they're, you know, their pant leg and ankles are grabbed in a playful type manner, to people seeing the deceased nurse. A woman recently told me she was on a tour back in the 1980s and she was on the staircase and she fell ill all of a sudden. So she let the tour go on without her. And while she was there, she saw what she thought was a tour guide, a woman dressed in a period costume from the 1960s, like a nurse. And that is, until the nurse simply vanished right before the witness's eyes. And she believed she had encountered the spirit of the nursing assistant who was murdered there in 1976.
1: Hmm. Wow. We'll continue. The Death House, how do you go on from there? Well, we will with Chad Lewis. We'll spend a few more minutes with him. Somewhere between the paranormal and the abnormal. I'm Jeremy Scott. Quick break. We'll be right back.

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0: I'm Jeremy Scott, somewhere between the paranormal and the abnormal. I appreciate Chad Lewis coming on board the program tonight. His latest book is coming out when, Chad? Supernatural Lake Superior, as we've been discussing tonight.
1: Yes, I'm looking to ship it out June 1st, just in time for the summer tourist season, for you to go and dip your toes into the water for yourself.
0: In that this particular case, is the mansion we discussed open, or is it closed?
1: Oh, yes, it's one of the most popular tourist destinations in all of Minnesota, perhaps the most recognizable home in all of Minnesota. It's, you know, hundreds and hundreds and hundreds of people visit it every year. And like I said, even if you don't believe in ghosts or supernatural hauntings, it's well worth visiting because it's such a gorgeous place. And I mean, staff members have experiences. A gentleman that operated maintenance was up on a ladder one day working when all of a sudden someone tugged on his pant leg and he knew no one could have snuck up the ladder without him realizing it. So he turned around just to see a human hand disappear from his leg. And his supervisor told me he got down off the ladder, went home, and never came back to work. He was so frightened at his experience. So it's open. It's well worth the travel to go there to explore it and just keep an eye out for all the ghostly activity that seems to accompany your tour of the Glen Sheen Mansion.
0: All right, I'm interested to hear about the haunted ship in Duluth, Minnesota, the William A. Irving.
1: Yeah, this is an interesting case because most ghost ships on Lake Superior are in their watery graves at the bottom of the lake, where this one is safely moored at the docks in the Duluth Harbor. So you can tour it. And of course, every October, they turn it into a haunted ship. And what I mean by that is they run it as a haunted house where they have costume people jumping out at you and scaring you and all sorts of decorations. But it's also believed to be a haunted ship that people have seen an old captain looking man from the 1800s walking through and then vanishing. There's often a little girl that seems like she stepped out of a historical painting that is haunting the ship. So you have the opportunity to tour it year round and enjoy the history and mystery of the ship and learn about the shipping routes on Lake Superior and the Great Lakes. But especially during October, you have a chance to go there when there's a haunted house going in a real haunted place.
0: Sounds like a perfect backdrop to do a live radio show, maybe one of these days. Just saying that. And because we're getting ready for the Ghost Conference on the coast, I'm also interested in hearing about a few lighthouse stories. We've got our fair share of lighthouses here on the Oregon coast in the Pacific Northwest that have quite a haunted history, but so does Minnesota.
1: Yes, a lot of the lighthouses. One of my favorites is the Split Rock Lighthouse. Again, it's another hugely popular tourist destination. And lighthouses were known to be, in the old days, places where it was a rough life for the lighthouse keeper. Heavy isolation, often working with dangerous equipment in some of the worst weather you can ever imagine. So oftentimes there were deaths. There were, unfortunately, lighthouse keepers who lost their mind and took their own lives or, you know, abandoned post and went into the water and were never seen or heard from again. And these all seem to play into the fact of a lighthouse being haunted. In fact, there are several books just on haunted lighthouses, but a lot of times things just happen that are odd, not necessarily scary or evil or menacing. It's often just odd objects moving on their own or things being set down and then going missing and only to reappear months later in the most obvious of places, or people catching a glimpse of what is thought to be a tour guide, again, dressed in a costume of some sort, looking like a sailor or a lighthouse keeper from 100 years ago. And then that person either walks into a wall and vanishes or just disappears right before people's eyes. So it seems as though they're catching a glimpse of the history, almost as though it's a residual haunting of you're not seeing, you know, somebody interacting with you. It's more you're catching a glimpse of something that has already happened.
0: Interesting. So there might be, I don't know, a time loop or something at play?
1: Of course, with residual hauntings, one of the theories is that when you go by an area, perhaps you're on the right frequency or whatever, and you're seeing some memory played back, like it's on a recording, either an audio recording or a video recording, that there's often no interaction, that the spirit doesn't seem to recognize you, doesn't even seem to recognize that you're there, and they often will do the same thing over and over and over, as though you're catching a glimpse of some type of recording that's being played, rather than some type of spirit trying to interact or tell you something or doing something odd, where it seems to be the more mundane of the hauntings, where, again, it's not creepy, it's not scary, it's just certainly odd and bizarre.
0: Yeah, actually, I've heard it referred to as a ghost loop, where this residual energy is just playing on repeat. We have time maybe for one more story. Let's keep it in the paranormal realm. Your pick, though.
1: Sure. I love stories of the weird and the unusual. Stuff that sticks out a little bit. And, of course, I love the Wendigo story. So there's one in Puckasaw that I didn't get to mention, that a well-known Wisconsin author of The Strange and Unusual told a story of going to the Puckasaw National Park in the 1970s and actually battling a Wendigo there, fighting it, and surviving to tell the tale. Now, the problem is he wrote about this great adventure and fighting a Wendigo, which there were many Wendigo hunters throughout history. It was their job to hunt and kill a Wendigo, and there are many ways to do it that we don't have time to get into. But anyway, the most disappointing part is I contacted the author and he said he didn't have his files anymore about that. Couldn't really tell me much about it, even though I thought fighting a Wendigo might be something you would remember no matter how long ago it happened. But we have this story of him encountering a Wendigo and then spiritually battling it, because you could fight it in the spirit realm if you were a powerful shaman, but you could also fight it in flesh and blood, you know, defrost its icy heart, or to decapitate it and then cremate the body could also kill it as well. But a lot of the details are missing, and that's unfortunately par for the course for a lot of folklore, that it seems like we're trying to put pieces of the puzzle together while we're missing some key pieces.
0: Yeah. Awesome stories tonight, Chad. You certainly know what you're doing, so keep that up. The book, again, comes out this summer, Supernatural Lake Superior. And tell them about the other books that you have and how they can contact you as well.
1: Sure. My website is just chadlewisresearch.com, and you can find, I think I have 35 books out now. So anything on the strange and unusual.
0: How many of these do you do per year?
1: Last year I did 5. This year I'll be lucky to do 2. So wow. It varies.
0: Wow. About all sorts of similar subjects, right? If folks are interested in these kinds of stories, they'll find more of these in your other books as well.
1: Yeah, ghosts, haunted areas, UFOs, mysterious creatures, anything odd and unusual, I'm covering it.
0: Fantastic. All right, Chad, thanks so much for coming on the program.
1: Keep an eye out.
0: Absolutely. You're not going to see this stuff if you're not looking, that's for sure. Somewhere between the paranormal and the abnormal. I'm Jeremy Scott. Good night and God bless.
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4: Hey, what's up? Danny Ruye here. The summer sales event is down to its final days at Ted Britt Ford. Football's just about back, right? And school's about to be back as well, which is basically the unofficial notice that your summer is pretty much over. Sorry about it, but my team over at Ted Britt Ford is going to soften the blow with 0% APR for 36 months on a slew of new Fords. $1,000 towards your down payment and an extra $500 in final days bonus cash. $1,500 before we even get to the actual deal. That's going to play. Go see my pals at Ted Britt Ford in Fairfax and Chantilly and tell them Danny sent you.
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8: Learning in space. I'm Chris DeMeo, Fox News. President Trump announcing plans to establish a first-of-its-kind U.S. Space Academy. Fox's Jared Halpern has more.
9: Like West Point and the Naval, Air Force, and Coast Guard Academies, President Trump says the U.S. Space Academy will educate a new generation of service members.
10: It will serve both the United States Space Force as well as NASA and the civilian spaceflight industry, and it'll attract, train, and graduate the very best of our nation.
9: The president signed an executive order to establish a new academy during a visit to the Johnson Space Center in Houston. A location for the new service academy has not been determined. The military has not established a new service academy since the Air Force Academy in 1954. In Washington, Jared Halpern, Fox News.
8: A setback for federal prosecutors in a long-delayed 9/11 case. A military judge has thrown out key confessions from Khalid Sheikh Mohammed, the self-proclaimed mastermind of the attacks. That's according to the New York Post.
11: Ruling his 2007 statements to investigators were not given voluntarily. It comes days after his trial was set for June 2028, nearly 27 years after the attacks that killed almost 3,000 people. Prosecutors say they're reviewing whether to appeal, a move that could delay the case even further, as families of the victims fear Mohammed could die behind bars at the military's Guantanamo Bay prison.
8: Fox's Tom Rigotti. Khalid Sheikh Mohammed was arrested in Pakistan in 2003 and has been held at Guantanamo Bay ever since. President Trump says the U.S. has entered a deal with Venezuela to take control of 65 billion barrels of oil reserves. The president calling it the biggest oil deal in world history. The president in a social media post on Friday said that the agreement was negotiated by Secretary of State Marco Rubio, Defense War Secretary Pete Hegseth, and Venezuela's acting president. 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
19: It's Another Side of Midnight with Lionel. Now, to the Bernard McGurk Studios, here's Lionel.
20: This is the show that's setting the trend. Cross the nation.
21: Yeah, but what am I going to do exactly, Bill? I need the number.
20: Walter Stanley on the other side of midnight.
21: Ladies and gentlemen, Another Side of Midnight. The great Lionel took a couple days off. Well deserved. I'm often asked about Lionel. I'm Walter Sterling. You and I get to share this time from 1 in the morning to 5 in the morning Eastern, Monday through Friday, or some. It's all very confusing to me. Here's the answer. Lionel's a great guy. one of the nicest

man who ever lived. Insanely skilled broadcaster. Surprised he hasn't taken time off till now. An honor, a pleasure to follow the legendary Dr. Sky, without an E, and to give Lionel a night off. But I need a number. In order for me to do the show, there's a specific scary computer number that I need, Bill. And can I get that now, or should I just wait to the break? Hold on. I've been here and hold on for a while. I don't mean to get grumpy, but I'll get there soon. Tonight, I lined up a special show. It's Saturday night. Wait, it's Saturday morning, Friday night. And nobody needs to be burdened with hating the Democrats. I think that's well covered, and I'm terrible at that. You and I can discuss other things, such as your constant fear of being abducted by aliens. No, no. It's a constant fear. And based on the X-Files, it probably happens a couple times a night. It's one of the great mysteries of our time. People seem to be abducted by aliens, probed, and then returned to their jobs. Well, if I was abducted by aliens and probed, I would not be able to return to my job. And Eddie Dragon, Eddie Aragon, a man who keeps changing his name, which I think is symptomatic of the challenge, is sharing this special time with us as Lionel takes a day off. Eddie, can you hear me? Can I hear you? All right. Everything's like a Swiss watch. My God, I'm so happy. I couldn't be happier. I have lined up a collection of world-class abductees, people who for many years have said that they were abducted. They had that experience. My great friend Dave Scott, the proprietor of Spaced Out Radio and spacedoutradio.com, was abducted multiple times. And I once said to him, how many times have you been abducted? And he said, I don't know. He said, I don't know. Because if you're abducted, you probably lose a lot of memory, probably have a lot of other problems. But they all seem to go back to work. Like I say, if I was abducted by UFOs, I don't think I'd be returning to work anytime soon. Betty and Barney Hill. In the early 1960s, Betty and Barney Hill were the first to go public abductees, the first ones to go public. Betty and Barney Hill, they went on the Long John Nebel show. And for years, they went on the Long John show, and they said this happened to them. They were abducted, and they told their stories. They were the first ones. I love it when I hear about, talk show hosts who cover this subject, and I'm like, yeah, you keep leaving out a name. Well, this one, no, it was Long John Nebel from 1957 to 1975 on big New York City radio stations, just like WABC, that revealed for the first time UFOs, alien abductions, space travel, time travel, interdimensional travel. He was the first one. He wrote books about it. All right, now, Bill, do I get a screen? Do I get to talk to Eddie? Where are we in this? You can't text me this. You can't text me. I'm on the air. Hi. There's a limit to my multi-skilling. All right. Now I have to type in and you wouldn't believe what I have to do here. It's remarkable. I'm going to type in a secret number. Hold on. And you can call us at any time. I'll give you that number in a second. This also assumes I have glasses and that... now, can I hear Eddie? No Eddie yet. Okay. Now I'm doing that. What is Jackson doing exactly? Let's see if this works. Now, Bill, when am I going to hear Eddie? Because this is so far a pretty big adventure. I'm getting close to playing the hits on a Saturday night. Let's see, the support session, waiting for the remote user. I put in the number. Let's see what happens. So can I hear Eddie now? No. Can I hear my guests? Bill, can I hear the guests? No. All right. Well, this will go the way I want, but in about

0: no. Oh, wow. I have a 21-year-old daughter, and see if this matches your experience with a 21-year-old daughter. She's decided that whenever she has a major event in her life, the remote computer's offline, Bill. I put in the number. It's the right number. It says it's offline. Or I can put on a numerologist, and that will result in nonstop phone calls. Oh, this is so much. That isn't the problem. It says your computer's off. All right, I can't bore listeners. One more question, that I won't bother you again. Can I hear Eddie? No. Okay. School started this week. Let's talk about that. School started this week, and there are a couple phenomena about school that to me is fascinating. The first phenomena is when parents go into these classrooms in elementary school, middle school, high school, college, they say the worst thing possible. They'll get in there and they'll say, it looks exactly like the way it did when I was in school. Now, nothing could be worse than that, because cell phones, iPhones, iPads, all of those things should make it impossible for it to look anything like it was when you were in school, because that was before iPhones, iPads. And it starts with the analog clock. That analog clock on the wall is invisible to most 10-year-olds, 15-year-olds. Why? They've never used one. They don't know how to use one. The biggest mistake school systems are making is they're making kids turn in their phones. Well, why is that a problem, Walter? Shouldn't they be concentrating on school? Well, for starters, they can't tell the time without the phone. That's the most shocking thing that the school systems have discovered, is that the kids can't tell the time without their phone. They need the phone. The second thing about the phone, which infuriates me, is that's not my kid's phone. That's my phone. Until that kid's 18, whose phone is that? It's not theirs. They didn't sign the lease. They didn't sign the activation agreement. It's not their phone. It's my phone. It's your phone. Mom, Dad, it's your phone. And they want to keep the phone. Well, they shouldn't be distracted. No, what they should be able to do is see their curriculum on their phone. That's where they should be able to see their curriculum. It is time to get the curriculum on the phones. They're looking at it. They're enjoying it. That's their phone. And then they should have no problem. Hold on a sec. Did you send me a new code? I don't have a new code. It's 14 past the hour. Where are the guests? Hi. Why? Okay. Why am I supposed to be holding on? We're on the air. Yeah, Eddie can talk to me. Are you talking? Eddie?
1: Hey, Walter, it's Eddie Aragon.
0: Yeah, I know who it is.
1: I just got on. We've been hearing every third word, but I'm glad we're connected now. How are you this evening or this morning?
0: Why would you share that problem with them? Why would you tell them that you could hear every third word? The job is to instill confidence.
1: It is. I would agree with that, but that's what I heard. But here we are.
0: Yeah, why do I hear an echo? Are you in a major music hall? No, you're not. You're in a hotel room. So why do I hear an echo? And why don't I hear the callers? And why don't I hear the guests? And why can't I hear the screen? And it goes to a special challenge that we have of 2 minutes between shows to set up a whole show. Quite the show. I was sharing about the fact that school started this week, and school's going to start next week. And the wackiest thing that happens is I've heard it over and over again, and I'm worried about it. Parents go into these classrooms, every grade, college, high school, elementary school. They go into these classrooms, and they say these things. They say this involuntarily. They say, oh, it looks just the way it did when I was in school. It shouldn't look anything the way it did when they were in school. starting with the fact that every one of those kids has a $1,000 cell phone. Then, completely ignorant, behind the times, schools say they have to turn in their cell phones. And there are two problems with that. One is a legal problem. It's not their cell phone. The 16-year-old, that's not that kid's cell phone. It's your cell phone. You gave it to the kid to feel safe and to take it with them to school, and now some stranger says, give me your cell phone. Well, how would that go on the street? Well, now they're in school, and they have to turn in their cell phones. Endless problems with that. Number one, they can't tell time. They can't read an analog clock. They need the cell phone to tell the time. Secondly, they should be able to get their curriculum on that phone. Their eyes are there. Their hands are there already. Why can't that curriculum get on that phone? Why can't they build a classroom experience off of that phone? They're already there. Instead, it's 1958. It's a ding-dong school. They're looking around and at the blackboard. Yeah, learn from the blackboard, not your $1,000 phone. Oh, my gosh. Huge problem. Huge challenge. And then my favorite part is 40% of the classrooms in America are not air-conditioned. 90 degrees outside, classroom not air-conditioned. That's going to be your concentration problem, not that they're looking at their phone. If you, Eddie, left a kid in the car in 90-degree weather and locked the car, you can and should be arrested. Instead, you're a good dad to leave them off at a school in a 90-degree classroom. These are the things that confuse me. Does that make any sense to you?
1: No, absolutely not. And, you know, I mean, these are the types of things, Walter, that unfortunately take place. It defies reason.
0: Bill, do you have a code for me? Okay. Well, here's what we've lined up for the first part of the show. And the first part of the show is, I don't have another code. The first part of the show is, I asked Dave Scott, the proprietor of Spaced Out Radio and spacedoutradio.com, great broadcaster, great friend of the show, to pull together abductees. It's Friday night, Saturday morning. And I said, do you know more than one abductee? Because he was an abductee. He is an abductee. He's not sure how many times, which tells you a lot. And he said, yes. And in his community, he has found three abductees more than willing and happy to share their stories with us. And the great thing about being on right now is that we have the time for them to truly tell the story. Usually these are 4 minutes on really boring, horrible shows. But I'm going to let them tell their stories. Why do they think they were chosen? Exactly where did it happen? How do they know it was happening? What'd you say? What? I know. Are they on the air? Great.
2: Some of those are.
0: Well, I can't do that right now because in 45 seconds, I have something else to do. But in just seconds, you and I are going to talk with these abductees. Each of them is going to give their special story. Each of them is going to tell us how it happened, why they think it happened. And the biggest puzzle to me isn't that they were abducted. It isn't that they were probed by aliens. It's that after it was over, they were able to, like, go back to work. Like, really? That's an amazing part of their story. They're able to function and go on with their life. Absolutely astonishing. I'm Walter Sterling with Eddie Aragon, and we have the privilege of giving Lionel the night off from the Red Apple Audio Networks.
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4: This is John Katzmatidis with the Cat's Corner. Border battles. A country without borders is not a country. I was vice chairman of the Ellis Island Foundation. Bill Fugazi was chairman. Lee Iacocca was honorary chairman. The Ellis Island, well, we wanted immigrants. We want immigrants, but checks and balances. We want immigrants that are going to come to America and they want to work 80 hours a week, just like my father, my grandfathers did when they came to America. We don't want migrants. So let's change the name. There's immigrants that want to come here and pledge allegiance to America, or migrants that want to take advantage of America. We want America to succeed. Immigrants, yes. Migrants, no. That is today's Cat's Corner. I'm John Catsimatidis.
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4: With Eddie Aragon, Walter Sterling, taking care of a night off for the great Lionel. Good evening. 23 past the hour. That means it's live radio. You get to hear behind-the-scenes excitement on live radio. Beth, Nicole, and Grant, welcome to the Other Side of Midnight. You can all say hi. You're conferenced. It's a privilege that all three of you agreed to come on the radio and share your incredible stories. Hi.
6: Hi.
7: Hi.
8: Thank you so much for having us.
4: You bet, Grant. We're gonna go through this, and each of you are gonna have a chance to tell us your abduction story. And what I found interesting is when you were invited to do this show, you were internally debating, well, was I really abducted? Or if I agreed to go, does that mean I wasn't actually abducted? And a lot of nuances in your experience, none of which I have any opinions on because it wasn't my experience. And I'm sure you've been questioned by people who have absolutely no idea what they're asking about, but I want to hear. And Eddie Aragon wants to hear what your experience was. And if I can go in alphabetical order, Beth, let's start with Beth. Tell me first, Beth, I'll ask you a few questions to get you going, and then please tell your story. Beth, can I ask, when you're not being abducted, what do you do? What do you do? Do you
6: have... I'm a registered nurse at a bedside hospital in Minnesota.
4: An RN in Minnesota. I have to put in parenthesis that I have no more respect for anybody than a registered nurse. And this is because my grandmother was a registered nurse and worked full-time until she was 70 because she wanted to. All of the grandchildren said to my grandmother, you know, we'll support you. You don't have to keep working. No, I don't want to be dependent on you guys for anything. And that was her view of the world. She was a nurse, and that's what she did. And then my wife's grandmother, also a registered nurse. So to me, you're already a hero. You're fantastic. How many years ago?
6: Thank you.
4: How many years ago did this event happen?
6: It was in 89, so almost 40.
4: And did it happen once or more than once?
6: To this extent, once, sure. But I think I've been taken many other times, but this one had witnesses, and I know for sure it happened.
4: Our mutual friend Dave Scott, when I said to him, all right, you were abducted. How many times were you abducted? He said exactly the same thing. He said, I'm not sure. I know of two, but I'm not sure. May have been many more. Tell me exactly where it happened and the steps that took place between you being firmly on the ground and you not being firmly on the ground. And take your time and please talk right into the phone, okay?
6: Sure. So this happened in Lake in the Hills, Illinois, 1989, the summer. The time was 2 a.m. I was laying down in my bed, and my shades were open. My feet were to the window, and I saw what I thought

0: was a really bright helicopter or star that turned into a helicopter. So I'm laying in my bed, and then I see a beam come out of this light, and then it shone right in on me on my bed through my window. So I jumped up and I ran down the hall out of my bedroom. There's no windows around me, but the light stayed on me. It was on me. And so I stopped because that's weird, you know, going through all the lights. And a voice in my head said, "We need you to come with us, but we won't take you until you say, okay." I said, okay. And so are you still there?
1: Yes, I'm not going to interrupt you because this is better than anything I could say.
0: Oh, I thought I just had a weird beep. I'm sorry. Anyway, so I was standing in my hall. I said, okay, the light was on me. Everything went black, maybe for a millisecond. And as my vision came back, kind of like after, say, you pass out and your vision starts, the blackness goes away and you start seeing things, I could see a grayish brown arm, really skinny, working over me. And then I was fully awake or whatever. I was fully all there. And I looked to my left, and there was just I was sitting on a chair at a panel, like a control panel. And to my left was this being. It looked like your typical short gray. He looked friendly. He had a one-piece uniform on. He had three fingers. He was flying the ship with just touching it. There's no knobs, no levers. It was like a flat screen, you know. Interactive with his fingers. And then to his left was my friend Frank, my best friend Frank, and he leaned forward and he yelled, "This is effing awesome," but his pump in his hand. And so then I became more relaxed, and I knew, hey, this is okay. And I could see the night sky in front of us, and we just sat there for a while, and maybe 20 minutes it felt like, and then we approached this huge ship. It wasn't round or anything. It was more like a flat side with some it was all metallic looking, and there was a landing bay where the top half was curved and the part you land your ship in is flat. So we hovered in there and then got out of the ship. And out here, I don't remember how I got out. That's one glitch. I don't remember if I walked or if I just was out, but I was found myself on the floor in there and was guided to walk down this hallway. And that was where the only light was, but where we landed wasn't light. I could see a bright, bright light. And then the door opens and it's the brightest white I've ever seen. Everything, I mean, ceiling, floor, walls. And I looked around and I didn't see any lamps or light bulbs or light sources. And I yelled, where are the light bulbs? And everybody in that room looked at me like, you don't use your voice. It's really loud. You know, don't use your voice. And as I walked in, to my left, I saw my friend Joe, my boss Joe, his husband Steve, or boyfriend Steve, and in front of me were three larger, tall beings. They're kind of similar to grays. They were 6 feet tall. They had silvery gowns on with high collar. That there's no logos, and it was like the fabric was undulating on their biofield. It wasn't touching their shoulders. You know what I mean? It was just floating on them. It was weird. And I saw my friend Ellen straight ahead, and I could see the top of her head. She was laying face up, and one of the beings was taking like a washcloth. It looked like a washcloth. It was the same fabric that their outfits were made of. And it was scanning Ellen from toe to head, went around counterclockwise three times. And this thing, the cloth, it was like, you know, when you take a washcloth in a bathtub and you pull it along, it kind of floats. Right. So this thing was floating on not on Ellen. It was like over her, like her aura. I don't, that's the only thing I could think of. Did it three times that one way, three times the other way. And she got off. And I knew it was my turn to go lay down. So I laid down. I was not held down. It was very comfortable. Again, everything was white. There's no no probes, nothing like that, no knobs. It was just a white wall and white ceiling and white table. And anyway, and then the being did that to me. I felt it was on my right side. I felt like I felt calm. I felt like there was a maybe a calm, I wouldn't say love, but no fear for sure. And I was very peaceful. And it did the same thing to me. And I got up and off the bed, and Ellen came up to me face to face, my friend Ellen, and she in her head said, "Isn't this amazing? This is awesome." And so I was speaking telepathically, which I've never done before, on the ship to my human friend. And then her mother came up, said the same thing. "Isn't this amazing? Isn't this wonderful?" And I'm just taking it all in. And then another being, same type as the other ones, and they're the taller. Their eyes are like labradorite, a black labradorite. So when they would turn, it would look like the colors would shift. These guys were a little whiter. They were a lot light skinned. It was kind of mottly, though. It wasn't like one color. Anyway, so this being had me come over, and the wall turned into a window. He didn't touch buttons, nothing. It just opened up into a large window, and told me to look down, and I saw three stories down. I saw what looked like a huge biofield garden type thing with paths, and there was a waterfall, and it was tan rock and everything, and there were bioluminescent plants, like glow in the dark type plants in there, all different colors. And I was looking at that for a while, and then I saw the short guys, the ones that initially picked me up, or the same type that picked Frank and I up, were driving little carts, which sounds stupid, but they were. They were driving carts, and I looked at them and looked at the taller being. I said, "Who are they?" And the being told me, "They're the workers." And I said, "Okay, who are you?" He said, "We're teachers. We've been here for..." "We are the teachers, and we take beautiful things from different planets, basically tinker with them up here and bring them on to other planets," is what they said. And but they called us teachers, themselves teachers. And it said, "You've been given information, and you'll recall the rest of it when the time's right," right? Cryptic. Boom. I'm back in my bed. It's 2:05. I look outside. Everything's gone. 5 minutes has passed. And I thought, what a weird dream. And if you want, tell me when you want me to stop, because I'm almost done here.
1: Beth, we never want you to stop. You and I are talking to Beth,
0: okay,
1: who was an alien abductee, an alien abductee. She is a very much a grounded human being, because she's a registered nurse. There are no people more sane than registered nurses. And for Beth to be telling us this story, this astonishing story of being abducted and communicated with telepathically, and to me the most interesting part of your story, besides you knew the word for that color of their eyes, that was a new SAT word, is she wasn't afraid. You weren't afraid, were you, Beth?
0: No, not after Frank shouted, "This is awesome." Everything just calmed down.
1: And I'm sharing
0: the beings were calm, too.
1: Sharing this time with Eddie Aragon. Eddie, do you have any questions for Beth? All right. Beth, you were almost done with the story, but please take your time and go ahead. We want to hear the rest of the story,
0: okay,
1: Beth. Thank you.
0: So I jolted either awake or back in my body or back in bed. Don't know the difference. It was 2:05. I thought, what a weird dream. That was crazy. I remembered all my dream was extremely lucid. But then the next morning at 8 a.m., Ellen calls me. And she said, what did you think of that last night? And I said, oh, did you have the same dream as me? And she's like, it wasn't a dream. I'm like, ah, what? And so I asked her who she saw, what the beings were like, what they were doing. And she told me everything the same with the cloth and the white room. And I asked her who else was there. She named off all the other people that I saw. And the recount was identical. I hung up with Ellen, hung up with me, and her mother Bonnie called me almost immediately after, and she had never called me before. She called me, must have got my number from Ellen, and said, what did you think of our dream? And she said, like that. And I said, that's crazy. I mean, I didn't know people could dream the same things. That's neat. She's like, it wasn't a dream. I said, what did you say to me? And you said, and she said, this is amazing. And I'm like, yeah, and how do we speak? She goes, not using our mouths. And she named all the, or how many people. She didn't know a couple of the people that were up there, but I knew them all. She named them. And I still, she said it wasn't a dream. And I still said, okay, whatever. Then I called Frank. And this is where it kind of throws a wrench in it's a dream theory. Frank was walking down the road at 2 a.m. by himself. And it was kind of a smaller area, so shouldn't have had traffic. A really bright light came up upon him behind, he said. And he said he turned around to flip the truck off. He thought it was a truck. And the next thing he knew, he was sitting up in a little spaceship, he said. And I said, really? And I go, well, who did you see? And he goes, there was a guy between us. And then I saw you. And I said, what did you say? And he goes, this is effing awesome. He said, just like it. So I'm like, oh my God, this is so weird. So he was walking. He was walking. And then he said they could have at least dropped me off in the same place that they picked me up. They dropped him off over two to three miles away from where he was walking. So he had it took him a long time to get home. So that was Frank. And then I had to go to work, and two more of the people that were on the craft owned the restaurant I worked at. So I showed up. Ellen also works there, and she came running out and said, don't say anything to Joey and Steve. They remember. They're really freaked out, and they don't want to talk about it.
1: Why do you think you and I are talking with Beth, who is an abductee? She's telling us the incredible story. And the amount of detail and confidence in the story is, I believe every word that she's saying. Now, they had trouble, the other people who were abducted with you, they seem to have had trouble, Beth, going back to work. You didn't have trouble going back to work?
0: No, as a matter of fact, Joey, Steve were on the ship. They were at work next day. Ellen was on the ship. She was at work next day. And then me too. I mean, I guess you just, when wild things happen, really wild, I think you kind of go into a weird shock and just keep moving about your day. You know, you don't change things up. You just keep going and think about it. But also I wanted to go to work because I wanted to talk to Joey and Steve.
1: Who were on the ship with you. They were on the ship with you, right?
0: Yep. They owned the restaurant. It'd be worth the lunch hour. And
1: were there any cocktails involved in this lunch? Is this was there any drinking before you were abducted here?
0: Also, I wasn't of age, but it was only 20, so of course there was no cocktails. But no, it was 10 a.m. There was no cocktails, and there were no cocktails the night before at all.
1: Right.
0: Yeah. But I walked up to Steve, and he's a chef, and I said, hey, and he was just staring into his sauce, into the gravy, and not looking up. And I said, hey, what do you think about what happened last night? He goes, I don't want to talk about it. Get the F away from me.
1: Wow.
0: And yeah, man, I don't know why he was, I still to this day don't know why he and Steve were both taken out of the same bed, and they were freaked out, but I didn't see any of them getting probed. I didn't see anything like that up there. So it was maybe just a loss of control.
1: Maybe the loss of control. Eddie, are you there? Do you have any questions for Beth? Eddie Aragon joining us. All right. Now, Beth, your colleagues, they were freaked out. You weren't freaked out. Mm-hmm. Do you think, Beth, that this happened to you again?
0: I think that maybe not with them, but I think I know Ellen gets taken a lot by them still. She said, I just reconnected with her, and they definitely take her a lot. I moved to Minnesota and basically said, leave me alone. Even not just to all the beings out there, said, leave me alone. I'm trying to raise a family. Quit coming. You can't have my kids. I was actually yelling at I was by myself, but I was yelling it to them, say, don't you dare touch my kids, meaning all the beings up there.
1: Right.
0: But, yeah, my son would wake up with bloody nose. I'm like, all right, man, this isn't the same group. It felt like different groups came here.
1: Oh,
0: Minnesota.
1: You felt it was different aliens coming to visit you. Were the ships different? Did they look different?
0: I don't recall getting beamed on those, but I know that the grays were different. The gray that came into my house in 2005 was much shorter and was wearing a baggy uniform, which I thought was weird, but it left when I jumped up to get away. But and if I did, I feel like I'm connected still to those beings a lot. I think one of the reasons they picked us is because Ellen is very connected with them. We were hanging out with Ellen, doing meditations and practicing astral projection. We were able to get out of body together and see things. And I think that makes them curious when they see you doing things, you know, that other humans don't do all the time. I think it sort of shows up on their radar, too.
1: Why do you think they selected you? It can't be because you meditated. That would be half the population.
0: No,
1: what is it about your personality or physically that you think was appealing to aliens to examine you? Oh, and the other thing is, they said they were teachers. What'd they teach you?
0: Basically, what they taught me, I believe, is that I asked the being after when he said they were teachers. I said, are all of you good? All of you ETs good? I think, and it said, no, there's good and bad. It shook its head and said, no, there's good and bad. But anyway, I think what they taught me is that right now it's so important for humanity to unite. That was kind of what they're talking about. We have been here before in this similar situation is what I got. We possibly our souls were maybe back in those times where we were trying to help people then too, but failed. So what I got was that it's time for everybody to wake up, unite, stop bickering amongst each other, and look at the real perpetrators here. And also, I just think basically that to have being united, waking up is like the hugest goal for humanity right now, and being kind and service to others, so that I think things are going to change real quick here. Not, I mean, real quick being within the next 20 years. That's quick.
1: This is a phenomenal story, Beth. A phenomenal story.
0: Thanks.
1: You and I are talking to Beth, a registered nurse, Minnesota, was abducted. And the first abductee I've ever heard who does not express horror about the event. She found it to be a peaceful, calm event. And the special thing about tonight's show, besides the fact that we have the privilege of giving Lionel a night off, is we have two more people who were abducted and are willing to finally tell their story in detail. Too often when I hear these stories, I hear a minute or two, yes, I was abducted, they didn't probe me, or they did probe me, and then commercial. This is much better. This is a special time that you and I get to truly learn about UFO abductees. And what's interesting is I've heard these stories on the radio for years and years and years. And therefore, right there, I'm inclined to believe this is absolutely true. Why would all these people present themselves in public as having had this happen? Most of them have big jobs, good jobs, like our registered nurse Beth here does, and they don't need the ridicule or trouble. But here she is telling us the story. There will be no ridicule or trouble. And then coming up, you and I are going to talk to Nicole, and we're going to talk to Grant, and we'll hear these stories. Now, Eddie Aragon, you've been listening to this. Do you have any questions for Beth?
2: Yeah, the question I was asking before was about, you know, she was gone for 5 minutes, and she stated that they were bringing other things from other planets. What stuff are they bringing from other planets and sharing, and what are we sharing interplanetary, Beth?
1: By the way, Eddie, if you said something before, I couldn't hear you. But now I can hear you. So go ahead, Beth.
0: We can hear you, Eddie. I think they bring more than just plants. I think that that's the Earth here has a lot of different ETs bringing different things here. I mean, the planet is filled with oddities. But in specific, I think it was the bioluminescent plants. I believe that they've been putting them here, and that they're going to have, I think, hopefully, healing properties. I don't know, but basically, they glow. You know, like if you imagine a cave with lit up plants, and they also got the impression that they do that with animals and possibly humans. I don't know, but it's all. I mean, they're here. They're curators, and also they're trying to teach us on how to evolve properly. What was the other question?
1: What did they bring from other planets, and how do you know it was from other planets besides the plant clothes?
0: The plant. I mean, they didn't give me a list of what had, but I would imagine octopuses, but squid. But yeah, no, that's basically animals, humans, and they bring them to all the planets that can, and they have to adjust them on the ship so that, say, if it's like a different gases or different gravity or different radiation, they have to adjust the plant or animal or whatever so that it can survive in that setting.
1: All right, Eddie, anything else for her? Walter Sterling with Eddie Aragon. Good evening. We're here for the Took a Night Off Lionel, great host, usually here on Saturday and Sunday at this time. But tonight we have the privilege of giving Lionel a night off. You may have questions for abductees. I have two more to go. We have Nicole and Grant. Nicole and Grant, your phone number to call in is 800-848-9222. Mm-hmm. 800-848-9222. 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
6: Let's talk Nicole Kidman. After the success of Big Little Lies, her first TV series as a movie star, she leaned into it with shows like Nine Perfect Strangers and Lioness. Now Kidman will be starring in a new series called Discretion, an 8-episode legal thriller about a prestigious Dallas law firm, also starring Elle Fanning. And this week we also learned that Kidman goes clubbing on vacation. She told British Vogue she wears wigs and glasses so she can hit the rave scene on Ibiza.
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0: is another Side of Midnight with Lionel. Now, to the Bernard McGurk Studios, here's Lionel.
1: Lionel has a great night off, well-deserved. Walter Sterling with Eddie Aragon. It takes two of us to fill in for Lionel. That's how much talent he has. We're doing a special night. We're talking to three abductees, UFO abductees, people who have real jobs, grounded, make sense, earn a living, not crazy, but this extraordinary thing happened to them. And I said, I've never heard an abductee given enough time to actually tell their story. And what I'm thrilled about is Beth just told her story. She told it in great detail. And, oh, my gosh, she held my attention, and I have no attention. And she held my attention, and it was a great, great story. And, Beth, you and I will talk more coming up in just seconds. Right now, let's talk to Grant. Grant, welcome to Another Side of Midnight. Hello, Grant.
2: Hey, Walter. It's good having you on me here tonight, and thank you so much for listening to our stories.
1: Absolutely. Now, I need you to get right to that phone like this, because on AM we need all the help we can get, and Eddie Aragon is with me, and we'd love to hear your story. So start from what do you do, Grant? What do you do for a living?
2: So I'm a full-time mechanic, and I'm also a small business owner. I own A1 Carpet Cleaning down here in Klamath Falls, Oregon. I've been a mechanic since I was about 19 years old until recently in January of this year, 2026. And I've owned this carpet cleaning business for about 5 years. And before that, I started another one, which I'm actually going to be taking over again. And so life is going to get a little hectic, but that's what I do.
1: And I want to thank Dave Scott, host of Spaced Out Radio, owner of Spaced Out Radio on YouTube, great channel, for gathering the three abductees. He also was an abductee. And when I say to him, did it happen again? How many times did it happen? He's never sure. He's not sure, which tells me a lot. And then Beth just said, I'm not sure. Grant, I have one real-world question, and then I want to hear about your abduction story.
2: Absolutely.
1: Spark plugs and a new gasket, a new oil gasket on the engine. New set of spark plugs, oil gasket on the engine. What should that cost me, Grant?
2: What kind of car do you have?
1: Oh, a crappy Kia.
2: Four-cylinder?
1: That's a good question. It's my daughter's car. Yes, let's assume it's four cylinders.
2: So if it's a four cylinder, the spark plugs are about what, $6 to $10 a piece. So let's go on the high side and say $40 for the spark plugs. Installing them is 4 10-millimeter bolts. You pull off the pigtails from the actual, because those are coil on plug style, and the coils are held on top of the spark plugs with a 10-millimeter bolt. It takes about 5 minutes, maybe six if you're not quick enough, to change out the spark plugs. And then an oil gasket, I'm not sure, maybe an oil filter gasket, but unless it's the oil.
1: It sprayed, it whatever broke, sprayed oil on the spark plugs.
2: Oh, that's the valve cover gasket.
1: There you go. Sorry, so yes.
2: That's a little bit different. It depends on exactly which Kia she has.
1: The Optima.
2: You might have to get a few things out of the way.
1: 2018 Optima.
2: Oh, okay. So that's about honestly, all in all, they're probably going to charge you 2 hours. National rates right now vary between $120 to $180 an hour. So you're looking at probably $500 for everything if it's a shop doing it. You can do that yourself, though. A College of YouTube would show you how to do it in about 15 minutes, and probably about an hour and a half later, you'd have it all done as a newbie.
1: The crooks at the dealer wanted $1,200.
2: Oh, my.
1: Right. And it was at a deal. I knew the mistake. I know you don't go to dealers. And I had there was some warranty on it. They got $400 from the warranty, and they wanted the rest from me. And I said, this cannot be true. And I asked enough people on the show. I said, you got to tell me how much. And they all, every mechanic who called in came up with exactly the same price you did. It is astonishing to me. And I'll do a good solid half hour where I name the dealership because I told them I would. I promised them I would. I said, what you have done here is the crookedest thing possible. And the last PR your organization needs. Now, Grant, you and I are going to talk about your abduction story, which is incredible. And if Dave Scott put it together, I know it's incredible. I want to give you a pause. I want to talk with Eddie. Can you hear me, Eddie?
3: I can hear you loud and clear, Walter.
1: There are a couple items that you wanted to go over later after the abductees. Why don't you go through the bullet points of that list and let's tease what's going to happen tonight.
3: Oh, okay. Well, there's lots to talk about, sort of all over the place with UAPs and UFOs, which is the Pentagon's, the cold orbs that are over the Gulf of Oman, which is, all just starting to come out as Trump is releasing more and more of these UFO and UAP information. So we'll talk about that a little later, as well as the 100-foot triangle over Colorado, which is a fascinating story. The New York Post just talked about it just a few days ago, and that's Pursue, which is the presidential unsealing of the reporting system in the UAP encounters. And then I'm going to touch upon also underwater sea, and that's the universe and everything else going on. They found, and cats will love this because it's you're looking underground at 2,400 years ago, a shipwreck loaded with hundreds of ancient storage jars, and all of this they just discovered. So, I mean, back to the time of the Odyssey, especially with that, recent movie just coming out over the last couple months and smashing things at the box office, and also another underwater universe, Ghost Sharks.
1: Ghost Sharks. You know that Ghost Sharks. Ghost Sharks coming up on another side of Midnight with Walter Sterling and Eddie Aragon. This is the Red Apple Audio Networks.

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1: Death toll rises. I'm Deborah Valentine, Fox News. Rescue crews along the China-Nepal border continuing their efforts after flash floods swept through the area after a glacier collapsed. Fox's Mike Emanuel has the latest from Washington.
2: A race against time to find survivors, with the death toll rising following the flooding disaster on the Nepal-China border. Nearly 600 people are confirmed dead. Another 2,500 people remain missing, among them 90 Americans. Rescue crews are still pulling out survivors caked in dark brown mud. The U.S. State Department says so far, 5 Americans have been brought to safety.
1: The death toll has climbed to at least 626 people killed and 2,300 people remain missing. The U.S. Embassy in Nepal confirming they've supplied at least one shipment of emergency goods. A major setback for federal prosecutors in a long-delayed 9/11 case. Fox's Tom Rigotti reports.
3: The New York Post reports a military judge has thrown out key confessions from Khalid Sheikh Mohammed, the self-proclaimed mastermind of the attacks, ruling his 2007 statements to investigators were not given voluntarily. It comes days after his trial was set for June 2028, nearly 27 years after the attacks that killed almost 3,000 people. Prosecutors say they're reviewing whether to appeal, a move that could delay the case even further, as families of the victims fear Mohammed could die behind bars at the military's Guantanamo Bay prison. Tom Rigotti, Fox News.
1: President Trump announcing the U.S. has entered into a deal with Venezuela to take control of 65 billion barrels of the South American country's oil reserves. He posted about it on social media, saying it's the biggest oil deal in world history. The president said the U.S. worked out the deal with Venezuela's interim president. 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
7: It's Another Side of Midnight with Lionel. 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
8: All right, it's Walter Sterling doing his Lionel impersonation. Welcome. Lionel has a well-deserved night off. It is a privilege to guest for Lionel with Eddie Aragon, and we are putting together a special show tonight. I have wanted for a long time to talk to UFO abductees without a clock, to let them really tell their story. Whenever I hear it on the radio, it's usually 3 or 4 minutes, and then we have to hear some very boring interview about angels. I wanted to hear these stories because I want to know what they do for a living, what they do when they're not being abducted, to get a sense of context in their lives of they're a nurse, they're a doctor, and then, oh my gosh, they've been abducted. How the heck do you go back to work after that? How do you go back to your family after that? It's an extraordinary event. We just heard from Beth. Her story was stunning, amazing. Thank you, thank you, thank you. And now you and I are talking to Grant. And this was all put together by our friend Dave Scott, Spaced Out Radio. You can hear his shows on Spaced Out Radio YouTube. Now, Grant, welcome to Another Side of Midnight. Can't wait to hear your story. You're a mechanic. Okay, that's pretty grounded. You own your own business. Pretty grounded. An entrepreneur. This is not a fluffy guy. This is a serious guy. This is a guy who can charge you thousands of dollars to put in a spark plug. Isn't that right, Grant?
9: I could if I wanted to, but I'm not that kind of individual.
8: You're not that guy. So please start with, when did this happen? When were you abducted? What were you doing? And go from there. The floor is yours, sir.
9: So this actually started a long, long time ago. Before I was an entrepreneur, before I even knew what a job was, I was a kid playing with G.I. Joes and Matchbox car and red dirt. This is in a place in Northern California, which I think most people might be able to look up. But what it was called before, what it's called now, right now it's called Shasta Lake City. Back then it was called Project City. I live on Chico Street. I can almost visualize the address.
8: Hold on a second, Grant. Hold on a second, Grant. Your story is so valuable and perfect. We have a little technical issue. We keep fluttering. We keep losing you. Would it be a good idea, Bill, to call him back or have him call us? What would you suggest, sir?
9: Either way, whatever you need to do.
8: We're good now? There you go. Perfect. Terrific. Thank you.
9: There we go.
8: Go ahead. Sorry.
9: All right. So, no, it's fine. The story starts in a Northern California town, which used to be called Project City, which is now called Shasta Lake City. So if anybody wants to look that up, it's by the great reservoir of Shasta Lake, all 350 beautiful miles of it. I do not live there anymore. I live in Klamath Falls, Oregon, which is just a couple hours north of that. This is kind of the beginning of the edge of the Pacific Northwest. I was raised by a spiritual family, and I was not allowed to watch anything egregious on TV. It's usually Sunday I'd be able to watch, I don't know, old black and white, you know, Popeye the Sailor Man and maybe some Donald Duck or Mickey Mouse. I was very cloistered, so to speak. And this is 1985. I'm 5 years old. And we had a tradition in the house every single night. My grandmother, who I was raised by, would read me and my sister, who was 2 years younger than me, one of the gold-bound books. And every single night, because we were so young, it was we shared a room, and the room was towards the front of the house. So if you're looking at the front door, the room was just to the right of the front door. There was a wall or partition between us and the front hallway. And my sister's bed was right next to the window, and mine was next to the wall that went to the hallway in the center of the home. And the door was at the foot of my bed to my right, just to give you an idea of what the room looked like. And this particular night, we got done with our books. My grandma says, okay, are you going to go in your own bed? And I said, you know what? No, I'm okay right here. My sister's already asleep. She's conked out. And, okay, you know, have a good night and loves and kisses. And then she shuts the light off and goes about her business. I don't know what time this is because I was a child, probably around 8 o'clock at night. If I, you know, look back on it, it's what time I put my children to bed. And I'm laying there. It's a dirt road. It's a dead end road. There's a little, I don't know, a stream that's at the bottom of our road. My neighbor across the street and to the right, because the lot across the street was empty. To the right, that neighbor wanted the light on our street, so they put this little pole.
8: How can we, hey, Bill, how can we help our friend here? How can we help Grant? You're going to call him back, right? We're going to call back Grant because I don't want to miss a second of his story. Eddie, can you hear this story? It's amazing.
10: I can hear it. 5 years old, right? So he moved from Shasta to Oregon. So I'd like to know when he moved, because that's interesting. You know, did the UFOs drive him out? And, you know, what type of books was he reading at that time? I mean, it's very exact. I mean, when these people have these experiences and when they go through them, they're always missing time, but his is different, right? So she mentions, Beth mentions 2 a.m. that's it happened. She's back at 2:05. And then, you know, here he is at, you know, 8 p.m. and knows exactly the time it happens. You know, so what always happens with a lot of these UFO abductees is that they're missing time. Neither one of these are missing time. And then I always think back to, like, is there some other sort of interference or some other stressor that's happening during that time? You know, when this abductee, like, what draws the UFO, Walter, to them? What draws them specifically, and what do they think drew them to him? Like when Beth states, oh, because they're sharing information, they're sharing gifts, quote unquote gifts from other planets. Like, we really want to get to the bottom of what is driving the UFOs. Like, what's their attraction? Why are they coming here? And we're seeing all sorts of things happen even recently. We know in Roswell, for example, Walter, you know, in New Mexico, what's really interesting about 1947 is just a couple of years before that, on, you know, July 13th, 1945, we basically launched the Little Big Boy, and we put that out, you know, and hit Nagasaki, and that's what draws a lot of the UFOs. So I'm thinking about the energies, right? What is attracting the UFOs to both Beth and Grant in this?
8: And Grant. And Grant is back. Ask Grant that question. Ask Grant what you want to know, Eddie.
10: Yeah, Beth. Beth had Grant. Something very similar. Yeah, I know. But sorry. Beth had some. Grant, you can hear me, correct? You can hear me correct. Nice and clear now. Okay, I'm glad you got that. And we always feel like when you're telling such an important story and there's like interruptions, like the phone, it's like you're about to leave something out. And Beth was at 2 a.m. and you're at 8 p.m. at night, and you're very exacting, even though it was happening at 5 years old. So I almost feel like UFOs are always drawn to those energies. What do you think was drawing you in your story? And that's what I want to hear, because I'm sure that's going to develop into all of this as to why you were targeted, why you were brought in, why the UFO was attracted to you.
9: So I didn't see this UFO that particular night. What I happened to see was a little bit more strange, and it actually took about 30 years before I figured out what it was. And, well, let me just rephrase or actually regroup with the beginning of the story, because it does expand to everything that I've done now that I'm 46 years old. So that particular night, I'm laying in my sister's bed. Grandma's gone to bed. Lights are off. Now in Redding, California, and we're just living north of that, and just a few miles north of Redding, California. And there was a street light across the street that was shining orange. I'll never forget it, because that's the only color Bulby had up there. And I had it, and I was facing the wall opposite of the window. I'm less than 3 feet from this window. And I literally just had, I don't know, a silence feeling, just an odd feeling. And I looked to my left, and what was coming through this window was something I've never seen before. And the reason why I start the story out with, like, look, I was raised by a Christian family. They didn't let me watch anything on TV that was weird. I didn't have any pre-recollection of aliens, UFOs, UAPs, and Sasquatch, and all this other crazy cryptid or, you know, hauntings, nothing.
10: You know, yeah, so you had no pre-knowledge of this happening or that this could even happen, which I think makes it even more exciting because this is brand new. So go on.
9: Correct. So if anybody wants to see what I saw, I'm going to give you a heads up on how to look it up, because there's a rendering on Google that you can look at, and it gives me a chills to this day of looking at this creature, because whoever made this rendering seen the exact same thing I did. I look left, and here is this face in my window, because it's hot in Redding, California during this, you know, summertime. It gets pretty warm down there. And here's a face climbing up, and we had a little bench that my grandfather had made. And it was an alien gray, but it was more sinister looking, is the only way I can put it now with the words that I have now. Back then, it was just scary, you know, oh my gosh, what the heck is that? And it was looking at me. I could see head and shoulders, you know, maybe halfway through the chest. And it reached out its right arm towards me. The depiction that I'll tell anybody that you want to see on air, if you want to look it up, from chest up is correct. The hands are a little bit different. I saw more than three fingers. I saw, you know, four fingers, and that's including the thumb. So three fingers, including a thumb.

0: And this being was looking mm-hmm. dead at me. You know, mm-hmm. the typical almond-shaped black eyes, more sinister, not rounded features. It just looked kind of creepy. And it reached for me with its right arm. And I screamed and I flinched at the same time. So when I did this, I mean, if let's say you're going to have a baseball that somebody hit with a bat and it was coming right at you and you just turned around to see it was like 5 feet away from you, what are you going to do?
1: Right.
0: You flinch real quick. Okay, that's how fast this happened.
1: But it left such an impression on your mind, right? I mean, that's so you saw that. And I mean, how long did you decide that it wasn't like a ghost? It was a UFO instead. Or when did you decide? Was it when you were at that time that you knew that it was a UFO or something along those lines?
0: So it wasn't a UFO. It was an alien gray or a gray alien, whatever you want to call it. It was a being that was coming through my window. I saw the UFOs much later in life. And well, about time, 3 years later. But anyways.
1: So, Walter, this happened. So with you, Grant, sorry to interrupt you, but what Walter suggested even before is he's had the same, you guys have the same thing that's happened where it's happened multiple times. So it first happened when you were five, and then you have even more UFO stories later on.
0: Correct. In fact, it goes even deeper than that. I've met Sasquatch. He's real. Trust me, and he's not the color you think he is. I've had paranormal activity.
1: Well, what color is he?
0: So the particular one I saw, I'll get off track just a little bit here, but the particular one I saw was like wolf, like pepper gray hair, like a gentleman that is like Dave Scott. You know, he got that beautiful pepper gray hair. That's what I saw. But anyways, back to the story. This particular being, when he reached for me, I screamed, I flinched. And then when I opened my eyes, which was, what, maybe a second or two later, if that, made 5 seconds at max. Not only was I in a different bed, so me and my sister shared a bedroom. She was on the outside wall. I was on the inside wall. I was sitting straight up in my bed. The window was still open, but the you know those flappy, the solid blind that you can pull down. And if you let it go at the wrong time, it'll just go up and go, whap, whap, whap, whap, right? Okay, this is the 1985. That was pulled down. Grandma comes running in. What happened? Because I'm still screaming. I said, I just saw something come through the window. And she's like, no, you're having a bad dream, whatever. It's not a bad dream. I was still fully closed in a different bed, not under the covers. My sister's bed is she's still asleep, and where I was laying, you know, the covers were kind of messed up right there. So I knew I was in that bed.
2: You knew you were in that bed, Grant. I want to hear right. more of this story coming up in just seconds. It's an astonishing abduction story. Another Side of Midnight, Red Apple Audio Networks.
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2: K-Don. This is another Side of Midnight with Lionel. Now to the Bernard McGurk Studios. Here's Lionel.
3: All right, it's about 23 minutes past the hour. Walter Sterling,

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1: We have pulled together three alien abductees, people who have been taken into spaceships or something, met up with aliens who probed them, talked to them, examined them. These were profound life experiences. And one of the things I asked our producer who put this together, Dave Scott, I said, Dave, I don't want kooks. I want people with real jobs, real lives, who had this unbelievable experience. At the moment, you and I are talking with Grant. Grant is an auto mechanic. Okay, that's pretty serious. He runs his own businesses. He needs to make a living. Pretty serious. He's telling us this amazing story about his experience with aliens that went on for decades. All right, Grant, stage is all yours.
2: All right, so let's get back to it. The moment that I saw this alien gray come through the window, I scream, I flinch, I close my eyes, and then when I open them, I'm in a different bed. So here's one of the crazier things about this. You know, everybody sits there and says, oh, you just had a bad dream. But I don't have any kind of prerequisites when it comes to seeing any aliens on TV, didn't watch, you know, Unsolved Mysteries or anything like that. And I know what I saw. And it was years later that I found out, okay, well, you know, I'm talking to friends. Hey, I seen a UFO outside my back window, which happened a couple years later. Like, okay, this is great. I'm the only one seeing this. Nobody at that point in my life had never seen anything that I was talking about. You know, I'm 10 years old. I see Bigfoot. You know, I've had all kinds of experiences. Fast forward till now. 46 years old. Done a lot of research. You know, love Dave Scott. He's great. Yeah, been on the show. And I start diving in. And this is when I find certain people, just like Beth or Nicole, that you're about to have on. And we talk, we get together, and then I start getting validated. I have what I think is missing time. There's a gal named Deb Choctis that is amazing. She's one of those people that can regress you and take you back. Now, I'm a little bit scared to go back because I remember, it's a visceral feeling of how the terror felt when I was 5 years old. I don't really want to go through that kind of feeling again. Have I been on a ship? No. Do I know that? No. Most likely, I think that I do have missing time, because when you go from one bed to another and the blinds are drawn now, and I vividly remember them because I was fully awake. I'm a night owl. I don't go to sleep. Even when I was five, I didn't go to sleep early. I mean, you can call me at 2 o'clock in the morning. I'm probably going to be awake. And that's, you know, Pacific Standard Time. When I looked, now my wife, who's a doctor, when I looked on the internet, she knows and understands and has actually experienced some of the things that I have with me, because I've told her about it, said this might happen, and it has. And she would call me at work and say, hey, this just happened. I said, I told you, it's fine. It's okay. They're not going to hurt you. I finally get on the internet one night and I'm looking up tall gray alien, spelled G-R-E-Y, because some people spell it with an A, some people spell it with an E. I spell it with an E. You look up tall gray alien on Google. The very first picture is this tall gray alien. That is exactly what I seen coming through my window. And I got the chills, and I even called my wife. I was like, hey, you got to come look at this. And she's like, oh, it's an alien. What are you talking about? And I'm like, no, that's not just an alien. She's like, well, it's a computer rendering of one. And I said, whoever made this particular rendering seen exactly what I saw, because it's what, one in

0: a couple billion that somebody is going to render the exact same alien. The only difference is their hands. Okay, cool. I mean, there's perspective and people have different things that happened to him, and you're not going to remember everything, but he reached his hand out to me. I remember the hands and I remember the face and the body. I didn't know how tall he was, but that exact rendering just froze me stiff. I'm like, oh my gosh, this is exactly what I've seen. So anybody that's listening, you can look that up. Go try it for yourself. Was I on board a ship? I have no idea. I most likely was. I've had interactions with Deb, and there is an open invitation for me to get regressed. I'm still a little bit worried about doing it because there are ways when you go into regression, you might actually feel all those again, all those you know, emotions and being scared and everything. And I'm a little bit worried about that. That's the type of reaction you have. Now, I'm 46, and I would love to have that reaction again in a different format. Based on everything I've been studying, and whether you go back from Barney Hill and everything has happened within the last, you know, 78 years, I would love to have it happen again. I'm more mature.
1: Well, Grant, you said you had an open invitation to do it again. Who gave you this invitation?
0: It wasn't me.
1: Where did it come from? How do you know?
0: I don't know what it is that they're looking for. But there's a feeling, a generalized feeling, like, hey, this is what we're here for. There have been, after that, throughout my life, I've seen many, many different, UFOs. I call it aircraft, whatever. They're silent, they're bright, they're orbs, or they're actual physical craft. And every single time, because I was the only one, I felt alone. And I was the only one that saw this. And then after that, because I was like, I need to be validated, then they would do it where I was around somebody. And so there's like six or seven times where I've seen these things around somebody else. So now I'm validated. I know it's real. If anybody's wondering if this is fake or real, you just go on, look at the government, look at the Senate. It's real. They're doing this for a reason. Why they're doing it with me, I have no idea. Whether it's my blood type because it's super rare, or whether it's just...
1: Is it? Is your blood type super rare?
0: It's not the rarest. There's one more that's rare, more rare than mine, but I'm type O negative.
1: Type O negative. Well, maybe. It'd be interesting to ask the other two if their blood type is type O negative. That might be a clue right there. How would you communicate with them if you decide, okay, yes, I want to have this happen again? What would you do?
0: So I'm fully open to the fact that I've heard, whether it be Willie Strieber, if you've heard of him, more of its conscious connection. Grant Cameron's talked about that as well. And if it's something that is, we're going to speak between our minds, I'm fine with that. If we're going to use our mouths, I don't care what the communication is. I'm more open to it now, especially when you have Fire in the Sky, as Travis Walton. He went through the most craziest incident that I can think of. And it's one of those deals now that I'm open to it. I'm more aware of it. I would love to have it happen again. And I think the world's ready for this. I think the world is ready for them.
1: Grant, do you think the world is ready for them? Do you think the world is ready for them, Eddie?
2: Well, Grant, I want to ask you about regression because I think this is a good opportunity because we are ready. We're already interplanetary, and you said that you would love to go into regression, which this would help you get that emotional release that seems to have you tied up 41 years later. And that release and that, relearning what happened to you back then, because that's the question I think Walter's even asking you is, are you ready to do it? And it seems like you're on the cusp of doing that, and we could learn through you. Get that regression, get that hypnotherapy, go through that preparation and go be induced in that hypnotherapy, and then have that emotional release so you can come to, your final conclusion during that hypnotherapy that you see it and you can deal with it to help all the other people who have had similar experiences that you've had.
0: I would love to. Telling somebody to do that and actually

0: that person doing it is two different things. You know, I've interviewed people that have, in fact, people in Hollywood that make videos and movies who have gone through strange things, and they got regressed, and it was actually worse than what they thought it was. Mm-hmm. And it's one of those deals where I'm willing to do it, but I don't know if I'm willing to take that first step. I'm not lazy, but it's more of a, if somebody else said, hey, we have this going on, we'll take you out there, or I mean, I can drive myself, but we have this person that's going to do it, and here's where you just set it up for me, because I'm at the point now where I'm just standoffish about setting it up.
1: The traumatic experience that you went through with hypnotherapy, and I've done hypnotherapy twice, and by the way, I'll let both of you know, and I'd be interested to Walter's question is, who else is O negative? I'm O negative. I haven't had that, but I have had hypnotherapy, and it's such a constructive, you know, experience, because you come out and you've been hypnotized, and in that you're like, oh yeah, I experienced that, I remember that. Because going back to remember, how many people can actually remember things that happen when they're five, and they can remember if they're traumatic enough? And for you, Grant, it was. So I would be overly excited to hear about what you would go, but I know that it would put you through a mental state that would be tough.
2: Yeah, Grant, I'd be overly excited as a mechanic for you to tell me how to get the price of getting my car repaired down. First, let's go through that, and then we'll discuss hypnotherapy. You and I are talking to Grant, who had an extraordinary experience with aliens, with a foreign entity that presented themselves in his life that has affected him to this second. You and I are guest starring for Lionel. Took the night off, needed to get the night off, very happy to do it because he's a great guy and a great broadcaster and, like, scary nice. It's 35 past the hour, 35 past the hour. This is Another Side of Midnight. And tonight we have a special show, and I thank Dave Scott for helping me put this together. We have three people who are sane, employed, Social Security numbers, not whack jobs, who have had an extraordinary experience that you and I think of as abduction, alien abduction. Went to a different place, moved around, returned, and then had to get back to their life. How they do that, I don't know. If I was abducted, I would use that as an excuse to never work again. I would just tell this story. And tonight I wanted to give these abductees the opportunity, the privilege, to just tell their story, because they never get to do it. They get 2 or 3 minutes on some wacky show that nobody cares about. And I said, well, let's put it on this wacky show, which people do care about. This is Another Side of Midnight. And tonight we're joined with Eddie Aragon and Nicole. Nicole, I have read your tip, which is to ask you to unmute. Nicole, please unmute, and welcome to Another Side of Midnight. Hi.
3: Hi, Walter. Hi, Eddie. How are you guys?
2: We're privileged to be sharing this time with you. And don't be insulted. I'm only going to ask you this, which is because we're on AM radio. Please talk right into the phone, okay? Right into the phone. Nicole, I'd like you to start by sharing with us, what do you do for a living?
3: Well, I have spent most of my adult life as a chef, opening restaurants, and for a while I was a food service director for a couple school districts. And I kind of shifted that into writing and researching about anomalous experiences, and that's how I stumbled into UFOs.
2: Can I ask you a pedestrian question? What do you specialize in as a chef?
3: Well, I spent the bulk of my chef's career opening Applebee's restaurants for them and managing. So I would say I specialize in American dining, might be one way to put it. But I can cook anything, Walter. No recipe has scared me yet.
2: Boy, that's the absolute truth. Applebee's defines American cuisine. That's it.
3: Does it? Yeah. It does, really.
2: Oh, my gosh, yes. And it's a great restaurant chain, and they're lucky to have you, I'm sure. Tell us when you had this abduction experience. How did it start, And how did you know something extraordinary was going on?
3: Well, see, we just heard from two awesome people, and I know Grant personally. I've met him, and we've sort of interviewed each other several times. I'm great friends with Dave Scott. It was awesome hearing Beth and her recounting of her story, but I guess you saved the best for last a little bit, because...
2: Well, you're notorious for being the best. I had to save you for the last. It was a burden of show business to put you on last.
3: Well, you know, I can't really say when I realized I was having a UFO experience. I think after hearing Beth and Grant talk, a little bit of my story is mine started when I was early childhood. And like Grant brought up, maybe some experiences that are more, you might see a spirit or a dead loved one. And I've kind of spent my life researching the anomalous because I didn't realize what I saw or the beings I spoke to. I didn't realize people considered those aliens. And I was so young, I thought it was kind of a normal experience to have these sort of anomalous things happening. And one of the first things I remember is seeing my sister's imaginary best friend, where she went through this phase, and I was probably 4, and she was 3. And she kept talking about this friend that she was spending all this time with. And nobody believed her. And then one morning I saw them playing on our swing set together. And I was like, oh, Natalie has a friend outside. I'm going to, you know, go outside and play. And just from walking like through our back door and out into the yard, she disappeared. And my sister was like, you didn't see her? Like, she's right here. And I was like, I did see her. Where'd she go? You know, I thought she, like, ran next door. I was like, who was that? And the older you get, you sort of process these. And you do turn to adults in your life or authority figures at certain points. And you're like, well, this happened. And I don't really know what it was. But, and then you sometimes get believed or you sometimes get questioned, but I noticed the younger I was, the more I got kind of blown off, or it was like, oh yeah, that just happens. I heard that a lot in my family when I was young, like, that's okay, those things happen. But my first UFO encounter, which I can also explain why I don't consider myself an abductee, I consider myself an experiencer. And there's sort of a history behind that. But my first experience was shortly after seeing my sister's imaginary friend. And we all had this sort of neighborhood babysitter. And while our parents went to work, and I remember being at this babysitter's, and she was only like a block away from my house. And I kept hearing this voice telling me, like calling me to go home. And go in the woods behind the house. Like, I had this big rock back there that I used to call the moon rock, and I would go hang out there, and it was saying, go to the moon rock, you know. And so amidst all these kids at the babysitters, I just left. I walked right out the back door of my babysitters, past like 10 other kids, and started walking down the street, made it to my house. Of course, nobody's home. I think I was 5 at this time. And I marched into the woods and sat on my rock. And people describe these craft in various ways. But how I described it at the time was it looked like a giant tractor tire floating in the treetops. But it was metallic silver, but it had this woven tread like a tractor tire. And I just remember looking at it, and it was getting closer and closer and closer to me. And then the memory I have is I stood from the moon rock and I stepped onto the top of this tire and I walked around it. And as I walked around it, I went in the center. And the next thing I remember is I'm flat on my back and I feel like the wind is knocked out of me. And it's above me, weaving through the treetops again, but the trees didn't move. It's just like it went through the trees. Like nothing, it didn't crash into branches, like nothing like that. And I just remember laying there like, I can't breathe, I can't breathe. And then like this release as it, the further away it got, and then it was just gone. And the next thing I remember after that is it's almost dark and I can hear people calling for me. And the only thing I can think is, if you tell them you came home for Oreo cookies, you won't get in trouble. That was just what kept running through my head as I picked myself up. Like, I remember dusting off my clothes and like walking back towards my house and towards the people calling my name. Well, obviously, I was 5 years old, and I wandered away from my babysitters, and that freaked every adult out and the older kids. Like, everybody had been looking for me for close to 4 hours. And, yeah, I mean, I tried to tell people about this tire, and I think they were more mad that I walked away from my babysitter's house and how dangerous that could have been, and I think they just thought I was playing in the woods and being a kid.
2: And were you scared?
3: I was scared when I thought that I couldn't breathe. And then that ended so quickly that that scared or fear factor kind of passed. But what stuck with me was the Oreos. It was like, for some reason, I just always associated Oreos and tractor tires with what I saw. Like from that moment on, I just, you know, I was five. That's how it stuck in my head. And it wasn't until I was older that I tried to talk to like my grandma about it. And I was like, do you remember this time? And I was probably 10 or 11 when I was asking about it. And I was like, this was a really weird feeling. Like, I don't, and I think it came up because it was like, do you remember that time you ran away from your babysitter? And so it was odd experiences like that in hindsight where you even start to remember more. And you're, I learned this is sort of called self-regression. And then sometimes you deny these experiences and just move on. And then some other lingo with it is even the ontological shock of it all and how you process it, even as a child or a young teen or a young adult. So that's just my early childhood experiences. You know, I mean, I sort of have these increments where it's like you give yourself this.
2: No, what's doing that? What's doing that?
1: I don't know what is. That is weird. Maybe some trying to interrupt that. Go on, Nicole.
2: Nicole?
1: I think it's something on her line, Walter.
2: Wow, that's exciting.
1: You got that. All right,
2: you and I are, you and I are talking with Nicole, who is one of the three experts we have today who had the extraordinary experience of being abducted or having an alien encounter that has affected the rest of their life. They're telling us great stories. And I'm here with Eddie Aragon, who also has excellent questions for them. And we're here for Lionel, who has the night off. Lionel here every Saturday and Sunday. Great broadcaster, great friend. This is Another Side of Midnight from the Red Apple Audio Networks.
4: 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This is another Side of Midnight with Lionel. This is the update on real estate with Suzanne Miller of the Miller Report.
5: Who thinks getting a home today is harder than it was 30 years ago? According to my friend Pam Liebman, CEO of Corcoran, getting into the housing market today is not much different than it was 30 years ago. The more supply, the better the deal. So stay adaptable and never bet against the United States. I'm Suzanne Miller.
4: 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This is Moving America. Here's Jake Novak.
6: Chrysler Jeep Dodge parent Stellantis is looking to possibly wash its hands completely of its Toronto area Brampton, Ontario plant. The plant has been idle since late 2023. The Canadian Auto Workers Union Unifor is calling the news of the possible Brampton sale a, quote, gut punch. 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The UAW continues to support Trump's tariffs. Solidarity? Not so much. With Moving America, I'm Jake Novak.

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3: This is Another Side of Midnight with Lionel. 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
4: Walter Sterling for Lionel. Eddie Aragon, you and I are talking with Nicole, who has this extraordinary story of her experience with aliens. Eddie, do you have questions for her?
5: I do, I will tell you, this is fascinating because you mentioned ontological shock and then you've made it your life's work. And I have to ask you, when you're running into the forest and you're having this experience and you're disappearing for 4 hours, Nicole, I mean, this was shocking everyone around you, but was it, and you mentioned ghosts, was it an experience where you were sensing dead around you or maybe things that had happened there? Recently, there's a show, I just finished it, it's called True Haunting, and it's about a man who's in college who runs through the forest, and he was literally being run down by a Revolutionary War figure who was shouting back from history, trying to get, and it's very real. Do you feel like you were having any sense of the dead, or within that tire, were you having an out-of-body experience, or maybe even a near-death experience, given the shock that was going on around that?
6: Well, and see, that gets us into interesting territory there, because I touched a little bit on why some people don't consider themselves abductees, and that's because there is this whole array of vocabulary that can go on with this. Before, people were labeled as abductees, or like in this taken sense, you know, there were the contactees. And that was more of like these visitation from other beings. Non-grays, by the way. I have to drop history lessons every once in a while. Like the gray beings with the bulbous heads and the black eyes. Before them, we called them the Space Brothers. And there was encounters with like the Nordics is what they were called. And yeah, so they're... there's this progression with the history of these encounters from contactee to abductee, and a more modern thing we call ourselves is experiencers, because we seem to hold this array of anomalous experiences that isn't just beholden to that UFO solid nuts and bolts

0: craft that people see in the sky. So I think once we look back on our life of these encounters or these experiences, more things start to make sense or fall into place. Like our earlier guest, Grant, spoke of like needing that validation or finding that validation when you do find other people that have had these experiences. And you also learn the different ways people discuss this. But when I first maybe realized that I could, have this connection with spirits or past loved ones was my grandmother passed away. And I think in that grieving process, I was having these experiences of her coming to me. Like, I knew she was very much gone. Like, it was the first funeral I attended, you know, which was witnessing sort of this life-changing moment, you know, that all kids maybe go through to some extent when they're processing this. But my grandma was very special to me. She was one of those persons that I turned to when I had these experiences. And she was that type of person that also shared back with me, you know. And I even remember it was shortly before she had passed away. She brought all us granddaughters out into the yard at night, and she was having us watch the sky, and she was talking about the Pleiades constellation. And she had kind of said, that's where I'll be when I pass. You know, look to the Pleiades and you'll find our people, is one way that she put it. And as I got older, I was like, what did she really mean by that? Like, what did she believe? Because I knew I was raised Catholic, but I knew my grandmother wasn't. But I wasn't really sure what faith she was brought up in. But it was during that time of these early contactees, and the things that they spoke about often followed like a Pentecostal prophecy culture of touring and talking about experiences. So some of these people started calling themselves Palladians, or believing that their encounters were with space brothers and sisters from the Pleiades. So I've wondered if my grandma was maybe influenced by that a little bit in my older years. And some of my other family members have shared these, what I consider more paranormal experiences. And that's where it even leads you to, are they spiritual or religious experiences that you're having? You know, how do you define that?
1: You mentioned regression.
2: Yeah, but did you see spacemen?
0: Well, I, like Grant,
2: I'm sure on this show we cannot define religion versus spirituality. Let's just stick with spacemen.
0: Right, well, the spacemen, right? So, okay, I'll give you a little bit of the history, too. So, people describe many types of beings now that we're in the 21st century. So, that gray being, this is what I can describe, and I guess this even needs a little bit of a history lesson, because once you get into this UFO contact scenario, J. Allen Hynek gave us the close encounter scale.
2: Right. So, and Nicole, hold on a second. What you're about to go into is going to take a little time, and I want you to have that time.
0: Right.
2: And there are a couple things I have to take care of. And we'll get there in just a second. But you and I are talking with Nicole, who is a group of people who are with us tonight who are really special. They're sharing with us the most extraordinary event of their life, and an event that would change all of our lives. I don't know, but my big stumper is I don't know how any of them went back to work, went on with their normal day after having been either abducted or confronted by an alien, probed, discussed. forced to consider other things, telepathic communication, fascinating lives, amazing. And my big gift tonight is that they are so articulate and they tell the story so well. One of the things I said to Dave Scott, who helped put this together for us, I said, get me three people who have had this experience, but I don't want people who are unemployed. I want people who are very busy, have jobs, have lives, and are grounded. And boy, that's what he gave us tonight. And I'm with Eddie Aragon, and Eddie is a friend of the show, a broadcaster, owns a radio station in New Mexico, and more importantly, lives very close to Zorro Ranch, which is where Jeffrey Epstein apparently committed cannibalism. And if he didn't, it's still a really good story. And we will pursue that story at every opportunity we can. You and I are here for Lionel. Lionel has taken a night off, our broadcaster on the weekends, all night on the weekends. Guys, you really can't do better. You can't do better. And then you, 800-848-9222, 800-848-9222. It's a special night, a special night. I'm Walter Sterling with Eddie Aragon. Another Side of Midnight, Red Apple Audio.
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4: Learning in space. I'm Chris DeMeo, Fox News. President Trump announcing plans to establish a first-of-its-kind U.S. Space Academy. Fox's Jared Halpern has more.
5: Like West Point in the Naval, Air Force, and Coast Guard Academies, President Trump says the U.S. Space Academy will educate a new generation of service members.
6: It will serve both the United States Space Force as well as NASA and the civilian spaceflight industry, and it will attract, train, and graduate the very best of our nation.
5: The president signed an executive order to establish a new academy during a visit to the Johnson Space Center in Houston. A location for the new service academy has not been determined. The military has not established a new service academy since the Air Force Academy in 1954. In Washington, Jared Halpern, Fox News.
4: A setback for federal prosecutors in a long-delayed 9/11 case. A military judge has thrown out key confessions from Khalid Sheikh Mohammed, the self-proclaimed mastermind of the attacks. That's according to the New York Post.
7: Ruling his 2007 statements to investigators were not given voluntarily. It comes days after his trial was set for June 2028, nearly 27 years after the attacks that killed almost 3,000 people. Prosecutors say they're reviewing whether to appeal, a move that could delay the case even further, as families of the victims fear Mohammed could die behind bars at the military's Guantanamo Bay prison.
4: That's Fox's Tom Rigotti. Khalid Sheikh Mohammed was arrested in Pakistan in 2003 and has been held at Guantanamo Bay ever since. President Trump says the U.S. has entered a deal with Venezuela to take control of 65 billion barrels of oil reserves. The president calling it the biggest oil deal in world history. The president, in a social media post on Friday, says that the agreement was negotiated by Secretary of State Rubio, War Secretary Hegseth, and Venezuela's acting president. 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
2: Hey, what's up? Danny Ruye here. The summer sales event is down to its final days at Ted Britt Ford. 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Sorry about it, but my team over at Ted Britt Ford is going to soften the blow with 0% APR for 36 months on a slew of new Fords. $1,000 towards your down payment and an extra $500 in final days bonus cash. $1,500 before we even get to the actual deal. 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
13: From KDON. It's Another Side of Midnight with Lionel. Now, to the Bernard McGurk Studios, here's Lionel.
17: Lionel wisely has a night off, an honor to fill in for Lionel. I appreciate the opportunity. I'm Walter Sterling, here every night from 1 a.m. to 5 a.m. This is 3 hours. This is like a vacation. And I'm here with Eddie Aragon. And you and I are experiencing a remarkable event. Three people who have had an extraterrestrial experience. They have been abducted, had an experience with aliens, with an entirely different experience than you and I could ever have on Earth. And what I said to Dave Scott, who put this together, is I said, I want people who are like normal, except for this one thing, and that's exactly what we got. Nicole, welcome. Welcome to Another Side of Midnight. Nicole, thank you for sharing your story with us. It's a remarkable story.
18: My pleasure, Walter and Eddie and all your listeners. I know you heard us kind of, or read us chatting about which experiences would we share or how we would define this, and I know even before that, we all kind of said in that chat, you know, this was an opportunity for such a large audience to hear real people talk about this phenomenon in very different ways, because it's not only that classic 1980s or 1990s, somebody snatched me up from my bed sort of story. So I think it's good, especially in these disclosure activist sort of days. Like you brought up the Pursue Files earlier. And I think you wanted to hear the, you wanted me to get to the nitty gritty with the beans.
17: Yes. Yes, I want ratings. So let's get to the nitty gritty about the beings and what you saw and felt. And my bottom line question is always, were you scared?
18: Some of them, no. It was like an overwhelming sort of comfort feeling. And I never really defined those as alien. Like, is this an alien? It never was that gray thing until a certain point. So we're talking abductions, and those are known as close encounters of the fourth kind. And then years later, people sort of continued this experiencer rated scale, and they developed a thing called human initiated contact, or it's also known as CE5. And a lot of people take this journey. Grant Baker brought up a phenomenal contactee and experiencer named Whitley Strieber. He's really championed sort of the experiencer movement of people being able to talk about this in a normal way and not be stigmatized into thinking that we're crazy. So in the spirit of Whitley Strieber's experience and him coming out, people realized that you weren't just having this taken experience, but you were having this communication and this communion with what was happening to you. And a lot of us realized that we may not always have a say on when it happens, but we realize when we're in the experience that sometimes we can talk to these beings, or a lot of us describe it as a mind speak or a telepathy. So these conversations can happen almost instantaneously. And I think that ties into this timelessness feeling or this missing time feeling. Some people describe it as a time dilation or almost this, another experiencer friend of mine named Jim Peniston, who was one of the witnesses of the famous 1980 Rendlesham Forest landing in England. They call it England's Roswell. But he described it as this sphere of influence. And that's what paralleled a lot of my other experiences. But the older I got, the more I wanted to experience or see if I could induce the experience back. So HICE is known as human initiated contact.
17: It's right. And you decided you wanted to get in touch with them again. Is that what you're saying?
18: Well, I was researching enough and speaking with enough other experiencers and finding other excellent researchers in this field over the last 40, 50 years that have contributed to it. So I felt like it was my time. Like, I've heard of people having these group experiences like that. Dr. Greer sort of became famous for leading. He coined the protocols for CE5. Well, an earlier version of that was just known as HICE, human initiated contact. Dave Scott talks about it a lot on Spaced Out Radio. That's my shameless plug for him. But so the more people I met and researching this topic, they ask you to join these groups, or you go to UFO groups or experiencer groups. I happen to go to some sitting circles, even with people that practiced more like spirituality practices, like mediumship and things along those lines. So I was sort of privileged to see this anomalous world from various angles. And yeah, I announced on Dave's show, I think 10 or 11 years ago now, that I wanted to get into the woo and explore these groups and hopefully have a group experience. So I met so many great people, but I ended up working with a famous author Grant Cameron, and he's been writing on this topic since the mid-90s.
17: Okay, but it isn't a book report. I want to know about your experience. I want to know about what you saw, what you felt, and how you feel about it now. And then Eddie Aragon has questions for you as well.
18: Right. So I started all these meditative practices because there's all these various ways that allegedly you can induce these experiences, whether it's meditation, getting yourself into that hypnagogic state. I hope I said that correctly. One thing I dabbled in was like this breath work that a lot of like tribal dances sort of have in them. And I looked at that because that's sort of a group induced experience that people arrive at through dance. So I looked at a lot of ritual experiences along with the let's contact alien lore that was going around. And so I really didn't think it was going to work. I was like, this isn't going to work. Months and months and months of trying to keep a pattern with this and hold that intention of, you know, you hear about people calling down a craft. I think I was meditating because I was like, let me see a daylight disc, like something so definite, not coming out of a sleep or not in the middle of, you know, drinks around a campfire. Like, I want to, I guess they call it summon, like summon a craft. So I would lay in these meditative postures, and one I liked was just called dead man's pose, and you just lay flat on your back, your arms like comfortable at your side. And I felt myself, as experiencers described, like start to levitate, or like you feel like you're being drawn up or pulled up. And I remember something speaking to me and saying, you're going to be afraid, but don't be afraid. Just work through that little tiny fear. And I was like, okay. And it said, you'll know when to open your eyes. And I was like, okay, I'm ready. This is happening so fast. It's not even as slow as this conversation, just a million times faster. And I'm psyching myself up, getting ready to open my eyes, and I think I'm, you know, about to witness that intention of, like, a daylight disc. And all of a sudden, I feel something grab my forearm, and my arm is palm up, and I couldn't feel the ground anymore where I was laying. And it felt like fingers just rested my arm in one hand, and one finger, it felt like it went from the fold of my elbow all the way down to the tip of my middle finger. And it was such a solid touch when I first felt it, and also so light, and the way it just drug its finger all the way down my arm, that's when I felt the fear. I was like, oh my gosh, it grabbed me. Something just grabbed me, because I was expecting to open my eyes and see a craft. But I was like, holy cow, something just grabbed me. I'm afraid. I fought this urge to pull my arm and hand back. And I don't know if I fought it or if I actually just couldn't move. And right at the tip of my finger, it was like, open your eyes now. And when I opened my eyes and looked towards my outstretched arm, I could see not one, but three of what I now think of as those gray, big-headed aliens. I couldn't see their bodies.
17: Right.
18: I could see their heads and their eyes and the outline of their shoulders. But all three of them, there was one in front and two standing off to the side behind it, and they're just looking at me. The one in front, I could see his hand holding my arm, but I couldn't see where he had taken his other arm. It just looked like it was maybe down at his side. But they were in this vortex that almost instantaneously, as I'm looking at them and in the shock of, oh my gosh, there's three of them and they actually have those eyes and it's those heads, this vortex that sort of had this globular light in it looked like it sucked backwards and they disappeared. And I felt that sensation of like the thud and that feeling of like I had when I was a child of the wind being knocked out of you. And it was almost like a, did I actually experience that? And I think I jumped on the phone and I called Grant Cameron and Dave Scott and put them on like a party line. And I was like, you guys, I think this high stuff works. What the heck was this? Did I?
17: So you feel you brought this on yourself.
18: I do, and that and, one.
17: And you're, yes. And it was a state of mind, or you were with beings?
18: Well, that's what I'm still trying to sort out. When was that? That was, I think, in 2021. So I'm still trying to process that. Like, did I induce that? Was that a... okay, you know, she's gone through these sort of enlightenment steps. You know, she is asking for it. I felt like I was asking for it, but it didn't.
17: Yeah, it sounds like you were. Sounds like you were asking for it. You and I are talking to Nicole, who's one of our guests this morning, who's had an abduction experience, and in her case, it sounds like she had. An invited abduction experience where she got to experience something she wanted very, very badly. Coming up, more conversations on abductions, plus other subjects, other amazing, amazing out-of-this-world conversations. I'm Walter Sterling with Eddie Aragon, and we are here for Lionel, who has the night off, a deserved night off. I have nothing but good things to say about Lionel. Great guy, great broadcaster. And, oh, we have a website. It's waltersterlingshow.com. I have an email, walter.sterling@wabcradio. And usually here with you every night, all night, from 1 a.m. to 5 a.m., an extraordinary experience in itself. 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
11: Let chaos reign. Guy Ritchie's hit series Mobland Season 2 released a trailer.
12: 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It's already begun.
11: They still have not confirmed a Season 3, but whatever may be happening is off to a rocky start. Tom Hardy allegedly held up production by refusing to leave his trailer, but that's been resolved for now. Mobland Season 2 hits Paramount Plus September 18th.
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13: This is Another Side of Midnight with Lionel. 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
17: All right, Walter Sterling for Lionel. Eddie Aragon, do you have a question for Nicole? A sum it up question for Nicole, and then we will move on to other subjects.
21: Well, Nicole, thanks for sharing your story. And, you know, as we shift through, you know, from Beth to Grant to Nicole, you mentioned regression and going back. And, like, the million-dollar question is here, as you summoned or induced, would you be open to that regression so that you could get to the real nuts and bolts of this to answer your question, which is,

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2: Anomalous phenomenon experiences, and I know there's a back and forth of, you know, sort of, I do lean towards the skeptical side when I dive into these topics, especially since it's so personal to me. And I don't know, I think with a regression, you have to really trust that therapy that you're in and that therapist, because there have been cases where people have been, I guess, led and guided, you know. So I think that's a very personal choice. And Grant did bring up that a lot of this, it's so awful. I've listened to several of these recorded regression over the years. Walter brought up Barney Hill and Betty Hill. Barney's regression, I think, if you listen to it, it's horrifying. Like, when you hear what he's going through and experiencing, like, awful. Like, and so a lot of us wonder, do we want to put ourselves through reliving that possible trauma, I think. But I think it depends on how you feel when you come out of the experiences. Like, you brought up being surprised earlier that more of us aren't scared and fearful. And there is actually statistics on that. It's only about 8% of people that have these experiences and continuously label it as a bad experience. So that leaves 92% of us that actually view it as something positive and transformative, because it leads us in all these different directions in our lives.
3: Yeah, I think that's that
2: exploration.
3: Yeah. There's the answer, though. The answer is right there. If it's 92%, and I would like to hear more, I think you definitely want to get that regression, that hypnotherapy, and go through that to, you know, relive it.
2: Right.
3: There's a small chance.
2: Well, I think that's one avenue to explore. I don't think it's the only one to give yourself answers. I think through meditative practices, there's versions of self-regression, and it's more like the memories come back for you as you need them to, as you can process them in a healthy way, you know, maybe those sort of things. And in no way, shape, or form do I want that statistic or those 8% of people to, I don't want to deny what they're experiencing, but that's when you really dive into this field and you have researched it as long as I have and spoken with so many people. Not only the close encounter scale or abductees and experiencers or contactees, there's also this group of people that experience abductions that might possibly be the MyLab experience, which is a military laboratory experience. So,
4: yeah, that,
2: you know,
4: sounds
2: that's
4: cool.
2: A horrifying thing.
4: Yeah, that actually sounds cool. Listen, Nicole, you've given us a tremendous amount of information, and I thank you so much for being candid and honest with us this morning. Same thing with Blake. Terrific. Grant, thank you very much. And Dave Scott, thanks for pulling this together. It's 28 minutes past the hour with Lionel, Walter Sterling, Eddie Aragon. And Eddie, we have some other things to talk about. I know you have a robust list. Why don't you share some of them, some of the things that you think are most interesting this morning?
3: Well, you know, from the standpoint of her being with Applebee's, we forgot to ask her about what's your favorite item on the menu. And I just have to say the mac and cheese burger, which is the only thing I've ever gotten once I learned that that's what they served over at Applebee's. But yeah, I guess there's a robust list, which could go on for a long time. But to stay on topic, which is where we wanted to get, which is the UFOs. And, you know, Walter, this stuff is just coming out. It's coming out everywhere because President Trump,

0: is focused on it. And the Pentagon released its fifth tranche of files that are unidentified anomalous phenomenon. We were just talking about that. And the headline of all of this is a piece of video that you can see. It's right there on Scientific American that plays like something straight out of a matinee serial. I mean, you're looking at this, and this is footage that was recently shot, okay? And it's verifiable. You can see it. It's there. It's about 18 seconds, and you watch this. And the footage was shot in September 2021 on a crew member's cell phone, and it was pointed at an infrared display inside a special ops, an AC-130 was the gunship, and it was over the Gulf of Oman, where obviously there's a lot going on right now during, you know, at that time it was a training exercise, now it's war. And, you know, right there on the screen, you can see it kind of moving back and forth, these like jittery blips, these sort of lights that are bouncing around the sky. And, you know, the accompanying incident in all this, Walter, was this multiple unidentified aerial phenomenon. It's observed moving on U.S. military radar. It's right there. So, and it's moving erratically, but it's in formation, flying at a very low altitude. And here's the catch. This is crazy, you know, erratic speeds, going from 250 miles an hour to 1,300 miles per hour, with no detected means of propulsion, again, which we've seen multiple times. And, you know, here's a little detail that, like, really makes the whole story of all this as you're looking at this 18 seconds of video. The gunship actually had dropped a water-activated flare as a, you know, mock target to kind of see if we can, like, call it out or whatever. But a crew member swung the infrared camera onto the flare, so he found two roughly about four, and I don't know how they size this, but the report is 4-foot diameter cold orbs, okay? And this is where it kind of gets weird. Because cold, if you're looking about it, you're saying, okay, well, it's not moving. There's no energy. There's no fire. There's no. We have rockets, right? We have jet engines, and those are hot. And the infrared, you know, would detect that. But the plane's cannon fired, and then the orbs themselves shot out of the sensor's field of view without even changing any altitude. It defies physics, right? And in the report's own words that came out of this whole thing, they called it similar to how dolphins playfully swim in a pod. Like, that's kind of weird. And there's also another piece of all this, going back to 1953, believe it or not, way back, about white objects moving similarly, like, so this is, you know, obviously a good 70 years ago, roughly, that, you know, construction material at that time would not have been known, but it flies in the same way. And there's FBI reports that have even coming out as recently as a couple years ago, which have sightings in which a pilot reported mysterious lights on roughly 11 separate occasions. And of course, part of that was in northern New Mexico, believe it or not. And all of these releases are now coming out of this February executive order, Walter. And, you know, it just begs a lot of questions. You know, the cold orbs, right? And this is what I have questions, like, you know, some sort of exotic craft, exotic material, some sort of classified drone. Like, we know what McDonnell Douglas and all of them are up to now, so we can see that. We're talking about vector speeds, 24,000 miles an hour, those types of things. But, you know, could this be some sort of camera trick? And if you're, like, on this gunship, Walter, the CJ-130, and you saw two objects hovering over your flare that you fired, right? Do you automatically grab your phone to film this, or do you keep your hands on the job and, you know, do your job? So that's kind of one of the questions, like, how did they get that film? I always kind of look at that. And, you know, this whole report is comparing the movements to dolphins, which I find kind of strange, because nothing really moves like a dolphin or quick. I mean, I've seen them in it's, they're majestic. It's quick, in and out, but that's the way the video looks. Scientific American has this video, and thankfully we get to see some of this stuff, but, you know, we're not getting crisp new photos, and I want to start seeing some of this stuff come out of, you know, the releases, because I think we need to do that. And also wanted to mention, on the similar vein with the UAPs, the Department of War, of course, says it's investigating a claim, it's from the Air Force, they were holding back cell phone videos again. So here we are. They're out there in the middle of the ocean, or they're overhead in Colorado, or the Gulf of Oman, or wherever they're at. And these guys are whipping out their phones to record this stuff, right? It's kind of weird. Like, what are they doing? But it shows a 100-foot triangular craft over a military base in Colorado. And Walter, these clips were again recorded on successive nights and on cell phones by service members back in 2023, just a couple of years ago. And the press secretary stated that they said that we're going to release what we find under pursue. And this is the important part, and I think there needs to be more pressure, because we want to find out what's going on here. And I know you have great guests during the week, Walter, which are really delving into this. And I hopefully they'll be able to kind of pull this out, because this pursue, it's called the Presidential Unsealing Reporting System. They have all these UAP encounters, but we're just getting like thin little pieces of it. And you're getting description of it, and you're getting some file numbers, you're getting information, but we're not getting like the full picture. And it kind of just piques the curiosity, because you want to see, or you want to get more information, you want to get like something, but it's not tangible enough. And I have a few kind of concerns about this whole entire thing, as many of your, you know, Midnight Misfits are going to have, which is, how do you get that two nights in a row? In that file, they had two nights in a row. I mean, does it make it more credible, you know, that you're getting this two nights in a row? That's where I, you know, sort of contest this. And you know, you look at the triangular crafts, I think of the stealth bomber or something along those lines. You know, you do this and you record this and you say a 100-foot triangular craft, that's something a lot of people would have been able to see. And of course, we've been looking at a lot of video of UAPs for a while, right? You go back to that Arizona, very famous. It's been on, I don't know, I feel like a million times, but back in, I think, 1997, you had those dots, and those were making that triangle. And still, that's sort of unexplained. So if you have a 100-foot object over a military base, should the public even see that? I mean, that would seem to be classified, you know, as well. So lots of questions, but this stuff is there. I think it's time to put some pressure on it so we can find out more about this. But the cold orbs, very weird, and the fact that it also references...
1: What cold orbs are you referring to? Tell us what that is and what they look like.
0: Well, they look like infrared blips. And so if it's infrared cameras that are being taken and you see these pieces move, right, they wouldn't be able to be seen generally in an infrared because they're moving without propulsion. The propulsion piece is the most important component. So you and I get on jet airplanes, you know, you pick that up, you can see the jet in the infrared, okay? Like you'd be able to see that. Well, they're not moving as if they are having some sort of propulsion. They're just moving in ways that defies gravity because they're moving from 250 miles an hour to 1,300 miles an hour in just a flat way without any propulsion, because you would be able to detect that propulsion. You're just seeing the blips back and forth, and they can size them. They know that they're 4 feet. They know that they're moving very quickly, and they reacted, Walter. They reacted to what the gunship released to them. So there was a release.
1: How did they react?
0: To go back, they dodged it. They slowed down and they sped up to avoid contact with what was, you know, launched right at them. I mean, you have this flare that has a water-activated flare as a mock target because, you know, they don't know what they're dealing with, right? They don't know exactly what the enemy or object that is in contention with that shouldn't be there is. So they throw out a flare to kind of tease it out. It reacted to that. And because that flare, it reacted to that, and in a way, without physics, that can't be explained, without propulsion, moving that slow, that fast. How do you go from 250, which isn't even half a quarter of a Mach, really, if you think about it, to Mach 2 with no detected means of propulsion that's there? They would have been able to see that in that infrared camera. So, you know, I think we just need get more and more information so that the Department of War can, you know, explain these things. And, you know, everybody wants to know what's happening, you know, when we get this stuff, because we want to get to the bottom of it. And it is nice that there was an edict, you know, kind of, you know, thrown out so that we can get to this pursue, which is the Presidential Unsealing and Reporting System for the UAP. UAP encounters. This is something we haven't had before. It's one of the things that is really driving a lot of people's interest right now in the UAPs is the president.

0: and has started releasing information since February. But you get a little bit, and the public, Walter, they want it all, and we want explanations.
1: There's been, you're absolutely right. The fact is that when they opened this door a little, and we saw that there was really boring stuff, immediately I said, others have said, you've said, they shouldn't have opened the door, because two things. One is, yes, immediately anybody who's interested in this is going to demand much more because this isn't satisfactory. There's nothing that's been released that's satisfactory. Mm-hmm. But the other thing is, people don't seem to be paying attention to what the president said. What the president said is, I'm going to release all the files of unidentified flying objects and UAPs. That's what he said, and that's what he's doing. He did not say he was going to release the files of identified flying objects, identified technology, identified identified aliens. He didn't say that. And that's why when he first said, I'm going to release all the files of unidentified flying objects, and I guess some people might be interested in it. Well, that's not a Donald Trump statement. Donald Trump is all hyperbole. For him to soft pedal what he was going to do, the release, that's because he knew there wasn't anything interesting in here, but he didn't lie. He said, we're releasing the unidentified stuff. Here are the things we've had since 1948. Who knows? We can't figure out what it is. Why don't you take a look at it and give it a shot? That's what he's released. He did not lie, and I don't expect there to be anything spectacular because he didn't say he was going to release anything identified.
0: I didn't say he lied. I just know that you and I and everybody else who sees just a little bit, they want to see everything. And, you know, sure, it would become, and there's the trick, from unidentified to an identified object. So, yeah, I get that, and I see that. It's just things that defy physics or gravity or laws of this earth, you know, that govern this earth, people want to really delve into.
1: Yeah, but, oh, gee, we don't know what they are either. Here, go look at them. Because if well, they knew what they were, they could be sold, repurposed, remanufactured, reverse engineered, if they knew what they were. But we don't really know what these things are. And I believe the other dilemma is that for the technology that may be of value, the information that may be of value, we're a pragmatic bunch. I believe the government sold that. Motorola, Boeing, Bell Laboratories, I believe they sold it. They don't have the rights to it anymore. They sold it away. Maybe they went back to Lockheed Martin and said, hey, could you release like that picture of the anti-gravity engine? No, we bought that. Get out of here. That could have happened as well.
0: Absolutely. I think you're spot on that. Well, one of the things we can identify, Walter, is what we find in the ocean. And we've got stuff and things and ships that have been buried in the ocean for literally eons, thousands of years. And let's kind of pivot for a second from the sky and unidentified to the seafloor, okay?
1: Go ahead.
0: Because right now, divers off the Greek island of Andros in the Cyclades, okay? I know all you Odyssey fans out there, which, by the way, I just waited until tomorrow to finally see it. And I know that Boom Boom has talked about how well it's done at the box office, and for good reason. There's just a lot of interest in Greece nowadays. But Walter, they found 2,400-year-old shipwreck. Like, how cool is that? And it has hundreds of ancient storage jars, okay, that are in there. And I just love this because, you know, what was in those storage jars? Why did it go down? And guess who found it? A private citizen who really did the right thing. He went to the Greece's Ministry of Culture. Like, this, in the United States, this would be a totally different thing. It's like, oh, I found this, and I'm going to go figure out a way to make a bunch of money. No, he went to the Greece's Ministry of Culture to, you know, kind of, you know, sit in this, and all of this sits about 150 feet. It's actually specific, and it says 130 to 145 feet underwater. And the cargo is made up of these pointed bottom commercial amphorae, which are those jugs. You go to, I don't know, the Museum of Metropolitan Art, or you go to the Museum of Art and all that, and you'll see those amphorae. And you're like, oh, those are gorgeous. They're beautiful. They're innate. They're intricate. Are the ones that are really done like that. Well, they found 650-plus jars scattered across the seafloor, Walter, and they were encrusted with marine growth, okay? And they were, these, of course, were shipping containers of the ancient world. They carried, and this is where it gets interesting to me, because they carried wine, they carried olive oil, grain, all that kind of stuff is there. And the archaeologists, you know, have looked at, you know, the different types of jars that are there. And they've dated all the way back to the time of Plato and Socrates in 5th century B.C., and they found a part of a lead anchor stock and some stones that were used as, you know, like the ballast. It's hard to kind of describe to people who aren't familiar with the ship, but they, this is what they were using to keep the vessel steady, right? And it would sunk, obviously, because now we find it 2,400 years later. And officials have not said what the jars actually held, but during the inspection, and they had each type that was there, these were recovered for sampling and study, and officials said the find adds to their deep knowledge of trade, navigation, and all of the stuff that was happening in that area in the sea. So it's remarkable. And the Mediterranean, as you know, has been a maritime crossroads for millennia. The largest books, longest, older than the Bible, right? All those wrecks. So we're starting to still uncover this. And, you know, I mean, I don't know if the scientists are getting better or if it's the AI or just people just being more industrious about that. But if you go and you look up and you're finding this stuff from 2,000 plus years ago, it's pretty amazing that this is coming out. And I have to say, if you find that many jars still sitting in the formation on the seafloor this much later, I mean, if it was wine or whatever, like, you know, we're celebrating wine that's 100 years old and it's selling for tens, if not hundreds of thousands of dollars to the richest people. What would people be willing to pay for this to kind of, you know, go in there? And if again, this is the remarkable part to me, is a private citizen found this. And this is clearly ancient, clearly valuable. Wouldn't you feel like you hit the jackpot? You know, would any of your misfits like report it? Excuse me. You know,
1: no, none of them. Whatever. None of us would report it. And
0: right,
1: I would tell
0: we
1: them not, well, and I would tell them not to report it because enough already. The last thing you want to do is go to the government voluntarily. The last thing you want to do is go to a bunch of bureaucrats who are making $38,500 a year and say, "Here's $1 million." Jar, I'm sure you're going to do the right thing. I'm sure you're going to do the right thing there with your other bureaucratic friends. Yeah, no, I would encourage them to hide it, catalog it,
0: sure,
1: photograph it, and tell nobody for 10 years, much like if you won the $1 billion lottery ticket. Tell nobody for 10 years.
0: Tell nobody. I would agree. You don't want to. Yeah, and keep it for yourself. And on that same sort of vein, this is kind of cool because in addition to finding something from 2,500 years ago, we're finding more species right now because the scientists, and we're not going to say whether or not they're governments, so we'll make any argument there, but they've now, just in this year alone, Walter, this is crazy, they found 1,120 plus previously unknown marine species this year, which is a 54% jump in the annual rate of the species identification. And it all comes from the Nippon Foundation, which, of course, is Japanese, okay? And this is the world's largest mission to accelerate ocean species discovery, okay? So all those people are like I forget the name, Greenpeace, you know, don't disturb our seas, no slaughter of whales. Like,
1: yeah, they're a crooked outfit. There couldn't be a more crooked outfit. They have a crooked goal. And they have a crooked bank account. The whole thing is one of the great scams of our time. But go ahead.
0: Yeah, so that reminds me of something I got to tell you about after this, because I've been watching a lot of Netflix on your recommendations, sir. Mm. And I've been unfortunately scrambling into some really interesting stuff. And I've got one recommendation for you, which I know you're going to laugh about once you watch it. It's the most ridiculous thing ever. But I digress. But they have gone as deep as 6,500 meters. Walter, that's 19,000 feet. Corals, crabs, sea urchins, shrimps, like everything. Mm. And they have found a new shark. It's called the ghost shark, okay? And it's down in Queensland. They found this at a range of about 800 meters, which is 2,500 meters, and it is a bizarre-looking creature. And it is you know it enough to be a shark, but it looks horrid. Okay. They found also a bristle worm, which is, it dates all the way back to literally the very first, like the, I forget the name of that, the first entity, or I think it's a Triglyidae.

0: or something like that, 400 million years ago. And it's one of the 1,120 plus species that's been there. And then, you know, they're looking and scraping the top. But 90% of the ocean species remain undiscovered, according to the scientists that are out there. And I just find that completely amazing. And now that, you know, these scientists are out there and they're saying, well, what do you mean? We found another 1,121. I mean, could you imagine the universe is so expansive and we're never going to discover everything? What about our own ocean that's there? I mean, 90% of the ocean species is undiscovered. So generally, as a rule of thumb, for the scientific community, it takes about 14 years from discovery to formal scientific description to create a new open access platform, which, you know, has been always the case. And you watch over the last 50, 60, 70 years, if you watch PBS at all, now this stuff is getting published in days, weeks. That's how quick this stuff is coming out. We all grew up on it to a certain degree.
1: No, I didn't grow up on it at all. All right, you and I are talking to Eddie Aragon on another side of midnight, filling in for the great Lionel, Red Apple Audio Networks.
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2: This is Another Side of Midnight with Lionel. Now, to the Bernard McGurk Studios, here's Lionel.
1: All right, guest starring for Lionel, Walter Sterling, Eddie Aragon. Eddie is explaining to us what he has discovered in the bottom of the ocean.
0: Well, that's kind of it as far as the bottom of the ocean. 90% of it's undiscovered, Walter. So we're going to be discovering it for a while, and we're going to continue to be dazzled and fascinated by all of it. But not as much as I've been dazzled and fascinated by something called chimp crazy. Have you ever heard of this?
1: No.
0: Did you ever watch? No, you should. You should.
1: Did I ever watch what?
0: Tiger King. The same guy who brought you Tiger King.

0: is bringing you a group of people who are as crazy as Tiger Joe, if you remember Joe. That was fascinating. This one's worse and
1: Really?
0: even, oh yeah,
1: Really?
0: even more gripping. Not to give too much away, but
1: Well, give it away because who cares?
0: thank you. Well,
1: Thank you.
0: because we all care. You don't want to watch, you don't want to hear about a woman getting her entire face torn off
1: Yeah,
0: by a
1: we want to
0: chimpanzee.
1: hear all about that, so go ahead.
0: Yeah, you start letting these chimps come in, they get bigger, stronger. At about 3.5 to 4 years of age, these chimps all get completely unruly, go nuts. But these women, and they're all women, that are taking care of these chimps, and they develop these strange relationship with the chimps. I mean, there's full on physical contact with the chimps, chimp crazy, with some crazy women who are raising these chimps. And you keep playing with that fire, you get burned, and you've got everything from torn up faces to full on attacks on people. And they still, even after the attacks, even after they're telling the police to shoot them, it's killing my friend. Guess what? They go back to the chimps. They
1: Right,
0: can't get
1: just
0: rid
1: like
0: of
1: they
0: them.
1: go back, just like they go back to violent husbands, the same stupid phenomena.
0: I didn't feel that one coming on, but you got to watch it, Walter. It's something that's just when you want to see how bad the human race can get, you watch these people who own these chimps. It's just crazy. And on another front, that's also very funny. Yeah, and across the pond at the University of Zurich, they're doing some heavy work. Okay, and this is a real story, and maybe one of the funniest science stories that I've heard. Researchers at the University of Zurich in a place in Switzerland, a place called Agroscope, they have a federal agricultural research center, and it launched a citizen science project. Citizen science project. Okay, so get this. It had a name that translates of proof by underpants. Oh, and they all get attributions and all this. The premise is to get cotton underwear in soil that is soiled. Dig it up 2 months later after you bury it and see how much of it is gone. The faster the fabric disappears, by the way, the more biological activity is happening underground. Can you believe they did this? They had 1,000 volunteers and they buried 2,000 pairs of cotton underwear. And then another 12,000 tea bags on top, and they graded it against each other. And the results were all published in something called Plants, People, and Planet. And they created a national map out of this in Switzerland of the topological study of soil life. So here they are. How did they get this? They buried their underwear that had soil in soil to make a determination against the tea bags, whether the tea bags or the soiled underwear would push it faster. Can you believe they're
1: Yeah,
0: doing that?
1: I believe that there were dirt bags who buried tea bags to determine the aging of dirt. Which idiots did this? Tell me again how I can see this.
0: Yeah, there's people at the place called Agroscope in Switzerland out of the University of Zurich, and they gave all the people who crapped themselves and put it in the soil and buried it, they all gave attributions to each and every one of those. It feels like a national joke, but they actually published it
1: Did
0: and they
1: they give
0: created a
1: them
0: map.
1: money? Did they give them money for participating in the research?
0: There was no answer to that, but they had to. I mean, can't imagine you just volunteer to
1: Well, you
0: soil
1: got to think
0: yourself.
1: some of these things through sometimes. How did they recruit these people? How did
0: Good
1: people become
0: question.
1: aware of the opportunity to bury their underwear?
0: There's a study. If you'd like to soil yourself and bury it in the soil to
1: Yeah.
0: see what it could. Yeah, here's what you're going to get,
1: Yeah,
0: 25, 50 bucks.
1: compensation. What if the ad said compensation, bury your underwear, and this was a university? Excuse me, a university that did this?
0: Yes, sir. University of Zurich, maybe one of the better universities around. I don't know, but it's pretty hilarious, for sure.
1: It's one of
0: But
1: the ways you know that an organization or a university or a country has too much money. If they have the luxury of time where they're not fighting for food, clothing, shelter, and they come up with stuff to do, just, okay, we have food, we have clothing, we have shelter, what should we come up with now? Yes, let's test the deterioration of dirty underwear. Now, was there a goal?
0: not that I could tell. They were just wanted to know whether or not it would deteriorate faster with soiled underwear or versus the tea bags. And the speed really is like the key.

0: key to all of this, right? You know, if it deteriorates faster, that doesn't necessarily mean that that is better. So they've just published a map so you can see the topological look at the soil throughout Switzerland. I've got one last thing for you with two sentences, and that's the city of Olympia. When I talk about news of the ridiculous, they have now created a permit to live in your car. One vehicle per car. You can now live for 6 months with a permit in wide open liberal Olympia, Washington. That is correct. Yep, it's a new program where homeowners and churches can host vehicles as temporary housing, Walter.
1: I shared that story earlier in the week because I, like you, found it fascinating. And the part that's, again, left out is if you need to live in your car, where the heck are you going to find out that you need to get a permit? How are you gonna find that out? Walter Sterling, The Other Side of Midnight, Eddie Aragon for Lionel, guest starring. Lionel, I hope you had a good night off. The Red Apple Audio Networks.
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3: Rescues continue. I'm Deborah Valentine, Fox News. Rescue crews along the China-Nepal border continuing their efforts after flash floods swept through the area after a glacier collapsed. Fox's Mike Emanuel has the latest from Washington.
4: A race against time to find survivors, with the death toll rising following the flooding disaster on the Nepal-China border. Nearly 600 people are confirmed dead. Another 2,500 people remain missing. Among them, 90 Americans. Rescue crews are still pulling out survivors caked in dark brown mud. The U.S. State Department says so far, 5 Americans have been brought to safety.
3: The death toll has climbed to at least 626 people killed and 2,300 people remain missing. The U.S. Embassy in Nepal confirming they've supplied at least one shipment of emergency goods. A major setback for federal prosecutors in a long-delayed 9/11 case. Fox's Tom Rigotti reports.
5: The New York Post reports a military judge has thrown out key confessions from Khalid Sheikh Mohammed, the self-proclaimed mastermind of the attacks, ruling his 2007 statements to investigators were not given voluntarily. It comes days after his trial was set for June 2028, nearly 27 years after the attacks that killed almost 3,000 people. Prosecutors say they're reviewing whether to appeal, a move that could delay the case even further, as families of the victims fear Mohammed could die behind bars at the military's Guantanamo Bay prison. Tom Rigotti, Fox News.
3: President Trump announcing the U.S. has entered into a deal with Venezuela to take control of 65 billion barrels of the South American country's oil reserves. He posted about it on social media, saying it's the biggest oil deal in world history. The president said the U.S. worked out the deal with Venezuela's interim president and through a partnership with private business. 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
9: Temperatures being 30 degrees above average.
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3: Jury deliberations resume on Monday in Lindsay Clancy's triple murder trial in Massachusetts. Here's Fox's Kristen Goodwin.
10: On Friday, a judge dismissing the jury of 9 women and 3 men until Monday morning. Jurors began deliberating Thursday and will determine whether Lindsay Clancy is guilty of 3 counts of first-degree murder. The 36-year-old former labor nurse admits to strangling her 3 young children, ages 5, 3, and 8 months in 2023, before throwing herself

0: from a second floor window in a suicide attempt, but she's pleaded not guilty to the charges. Her attorney argues she shouldn't be held criminally responsible because she was experiencing postpartum psychosis and was over-medicated. The prosecution alleges the killings were planned, that Clancy strategically waited until her ex-husband left their home, and that she was fully aware of her actions. Kristen Goodwin, Fox News.
1: Clancy faces the possibility of life in prison if convicted of first-degree murder. France and banking officials from across the globe are gathering for a G20 meeting that kicks off today in North Carolina.
2: Hundreds of international business leaders, central bank officials, and finance ministers are in Asheville, North Carolina for the G20 finance track meeting this weekend. Treasury Secretary Scott Bessent says holding the meeting in Asheville shows the Trump administration's focus on Western North Carolina's recovery following 2024's deadly Hurricane Helene. Meetings will also be held in Raleigh, North Carolina, Houston, Milwaukee, Washington, D.C., and Atlanta before wrapping up the year in Miami in December. The G20, or Group of 20, was established in 1999 in response to the financial crises in the latter part of that decade. Tanya J. Powers, Fox News.
1: U.S. Marines and sailors intercepting a suspected narco-terrorist vessel. U.S. military personnel boarding the vessel in the Western Hemisphere, removing several people safely, escorting them to Ecuador. The U.S. military then sank the vessel, disrupting a key trafficking route. I'm Deborah Valentine. This is Fox News.
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5: It actually says ask about our Wi-Fries. 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
9: I'm Greg Bell, and we'll open with a pre-Johnny Dollar Bob Bailey as a detective named Valentine. And later we make our weekly visit to Valley Springs for Mary Foster, the editor's daughter. From 1955 until 1960, big voice actor Bob Bailey starred as Johnny Dollar over on the CBS radio network. Ah, but for 8 years prior to that, he was heard over on Mutual, starring in this upcoming detective program. His supporting cast includes Francis Robinson as Secretary Claire Brooks and Wally Mayer as Police Lieutenant Riley. Now also featured in this episode, Herb Rawlinson as Dr. Penford, Noreen Gamil as Mrs. Penford, Hi Averback as Eric, Don Diamond as Wesley, and Martha Wentworth as Mrs. Hogan. It's from August 9th, 1948.
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11: Personal notice, danger is my stock and trade. If it's the kind of trouble you can't handle without confidential help, you've got a job for me, George Valentine. Write full details.
12: Dear Mr. Valentine, as a doctor, I've had to tell many people that they were doomed to die. Well, today, I was told the same thing myself. I was even informed of the time and the method. All the facts were there, except who is going to kill me and why. I suppose I should go to the police, but they would only scare the killer off. Next time, he may not be thoughtful enough to warn me. I don't know what you charge for a service like this.
13: But whatever it is, I'm willing and able to pay. My executioner hasn't allowed me much time, so you can understand I'm anxious that you meet me at my office as quickly as possible. Signed, Dr. Norman Penford.
11: Here, Brooks, here's something that makes no sense at all.
13: Well, how can you say that, George? A man expects to be murdered, and the notion doesn't fill him with too much enthusiasm. I think that makes a lot of sense.
11: It's the note within the note I'm talking about, Angel. Yeah, why did the so-called executioner announce the date of the event and apparently supply a blueprint of his intention? Is he some kind of a newborn fool?
13: Well, maybe he's so sure of himself he thinks he can't get caught.
11: Now, that's the kind of self-confidence I like to see in people, Brooksy. Except in murderers. What was the address of Dr. Penford's office?

0: Tell me, Dr. Penford, you're a surgeon, aren't you? Not a psychiatrist.
1: That's right, Mr. Valentine. Why do you ask?
0: For a very good reason. The note Dr. Penford got. Read it again, will you, Brooklyn?
2: Oh, yeah. Notice of execution. Time, Tuesday night. Place, wherever you will be. Method, one unerring fatal shot. Executioner, someone who hates you very dearly. Guess who?
0: Unsigned and typewritten.
1: Yes, yes, I see what you mean. It does sound mad.
0: Doctor, can you think of any patient who'd go this length because of, some kind of a grudge?
1: No, that's inconceivable.
2: You know, this could be a crank note.
1: Do you believe that, Miss Brooks?
2: No, somehow I don't.
0: Okay, let's start from scratch, Doctor.
1: Yes?
0: Before I can do anything about this note, I've got to know something about you.
1: Oh, there's not much to tell. I have my regular hours at the hospital, and I see a few people here at my office, which is just a part of my home. It's really an uneventful sort of grind, day in and day out, except...
0: Yeah?
1: Well, my son Eric is home from college for the summer. It makes this house a little brighter than usual.
2: And your wife, Dr. Penn?
1: I'm a widower, Miss Brooks. My wife died 21 years ago when Eric was born.
2: Oh, I see.
0: I suppose this picture on your desk is your wife.
1: What?
0: This picture.
1: Oh, I should have put that away. Wonderful to think that Eric never resented it being there.
2: Why should he?
1: Well, you see, this was my first wife.
0: Oh. We're learning more and more, aren't we, Doctor?
1: I didn't even think of telling you about Jane.
0: Oh, Dr. Penford, in a case like this, when you don't know anything, everything becomes important. What about your first wife?
1: Well, Jane and I were married less than 2 years. I haven't seen her since the divorce. The only reason I even know that she's still alive is that I send her an alimony check every month.
0: I see.
1: I met Eric's mother about a year later. I had a small practice in Kenton. That's a little mining town not far from here.
0: Mm-hmm. All of which doesn't conjure up the figure of a crazed, egotistical murderer.
1: Yes, yes, I know. But as I said, my life has been rather humdrum.
0: All right, Doctor, let me take it from there. From what I can read into this letter, I'd say that if the person who wrote it carries out his threat, it would be on Tuesday night, as promised.
1: That's right, Valentine.
0: And you're hiring me to see that it doesn't come off, as promised.
1: If you can.
3: Oh, Dad, I... Oh, sorry, I didn't know you had patients.
1: Oh, not at all, Eric. These are two friends. Miss Brooks, Mr. Valentine, my son.
3: Oh, Miss Brooks, Mr. Valentine, I know I'm probably interrupting something, but look, Dad, how about doing the town with me tonight? We'll start with the country club and then, well, who knows?
1: Sorry, Eric, I'm afraid not.
3: Now, what do I have to do to make him come out of his shell? Dad imagines I have a score of debutantes just waiting to make an evening of it with me. The truth is, Dad did say Miss Brooks, didn't he?
2: His very word.
3: Well, then, you might care to join me.
1: Eric.
3: Look, I didn't mean to go plowing through the bounds of propriety, but it seemed like an idea, an inspired idea, Miss Brooks.
2: Oh, I'm sure it would have been fun, Eric, but I had a few other ideas myself.
3: Well, good try. Nice to have met you, Mr. Valentine. Now I'd better go out and shower. Six sets of tennis in this sun is like a Turkish bath. See you later, Dad.
0: Well, that's quite a hunk of man you've got for a son, Dr. Penford.
1: Isn't he, though?
0: But we seem to have gotten off the subject. Tomorrow is Tuesday.
1: You may be sure I haven't forgotten.
0: You understand, Doctor. I'll have to go about this any way I see fit.
1: Of course.
0: So I'll be in touch with you then. We'd better get started, Brooksy.
4: I can't imagine why you're here, Mr. Valentine. I have only one interest in Norman Penford, the alimony check he sends me each month.
0: Well, you're very frank, to say the least, Mrs. Penford.
2: But we thought if you knew he was in danger, you'd be glad to give us some facts about his past, that it might help us.
4: Oh, I can give you a beautiful fact that will help you to understand Norman perfectly.
0: Yeah?
4: Just after our son was born, Norman left us, and we haven't seen him since.
2: But we just met Dr. Penford's son.
0: He told us Eric was a child by his second marriage.
2: Oh, he didn't mention anything about another son.
4: It might have slipped his mind.
0: Now, wait a minute. I want to get this straight.
4: Mr. Valentine, don't raise your voice. My son Wesley is working in the next room. He doesn't like to be disturbed while he's writing his book.
5: Mother, who's there?
4: Oh, no one, Wesley. Just some people.
0: Friends of your father, as a matter of fact.
4: Mr. Valentine, don't go in that room.
5: My father? What are you talking about?
2: Certainly you should be interested in your father if he happens to be in danger.
4: Wesley, I tried to keep these people from disturbing you.
0: My name is Valentine. This is Miss Brooks.
5: How do you do? Forgive me if I don't get up. Now, about my father.
0: Go on.
5: I don't feel I have one. As for his being in danger, Miss Brooks, you can understand my lack of concern.
2: Yes, but...
5: Now get out, both of you.
4: See? Now you've upset him. Never mind the pen, Wesley. I'll pick it up.
5: Sorry. My father isn't really worth any such display of emotion on my part. Now, I would appreciate it if you left.
0: Okay. We want it.
4: I think you can find your own way out.
2: I'm sure we can.
0: Well, that's what I call a beginning with all sorts of possibilities.
2: Mm.
0: Angel, I think this calls for some friendly cooperation from Lieutenant Riley.
6: Valentine, I'm a public servant. I have a deep aversion to notes that threaten murder, but why, in the name of everything that's holy, didn't this doctor come straight to me?
2: Oh, now you're not going to pout, Lieutenant. George explained all that.
0: I can't take care of this thing myself, Lieutenant. It's a big brown stone house with plenty of ways of getting in and out. And I only have two eyes.
6: Oh, okay, okay. Ah, oh, for the love of... Yeah, Riley speaking. Yeah, let me have it. Well, how long has this been going on? What? 9 months. 1,250 in cash every month? Yeah, I see. Okay, thanks a lot. Well, your hunch was right, Valentine. Dr. Penford's been drawing out $1,250 a month regularly for the last 9 months, and in cash.
0: Wouldn't you say that smells slightly like blackmail?
2: And to high heaven?
6: You'll have those men, Valentine. Five of my best men. And once Dr. Penford comes home from dinner tomorrow night, no one will get in or out of that place without us knowing.
0: Thank you, Luther.
6: Shut up.
2: George, you mean all we're going to do now is wait till tomorrow?
0: Oh, no, Brooksy, no. You've got a date tonight.
2: Have I? Oh, how nice.
0: With Eric Penford.

0: afraid you'd change your mind and call me, Claire.
1: Well, shall we call it a whim, Eric?
0: No.
1: Well, shall we say I just wanted to see the country club?
0: No.
1: Shall we say a girl can't always admit how she feels with other people present?
0: Then you wanted to be alone with me tonight, didn't you, Claire?
1: Eric, let's go back inside and die.
0: No.
1: Please, my wrist.
0: Nothing like this has ever happened to me before. You must know how beautiful you look now.
1: Not unless someone tells me.
0: You probably think I'm just another college kid home for the summer. Maybe you don't take me seriously.
1: Oh, I didn't say that, Eric.
0: And what do you have to say?
1: Eric...
0: Now, don't be afraid to fall in love with me. I can take care of you, Claire. There won't be any question of money.
1: There won't?
0: I don't even have to go back to college. I get $1,250 a month, come rain or shine.
1: Well, that's a lot of money. Where does it come from?
0: Oh, that's not important, darling, but it'll always be there. I've taken care of that. What do you say, Claire?
1: I don't know what to say. You've got to give me a few minutes to think it over. No, not with you around. That wouldn't be fair.
0: Oh, Claire, darling.
1: It won't.

0: Yeah, Brooksy?
1: I have only a minute to talk.
0: Go on.
1: Eric just told me he gets $1,250 every month.
0: The exact amount Dr. Penford takes out in cash from the bank?
1: Yeah.
0: Well, that's a new one for the book, Angel. A son blackmailing his own father.
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6: And now back to tonight's adventure of George Valentine. Well, when a respectable doctor hires you to protect him against a threatened murder summed up in a typewritten note, you'd think after that your client wouldn't be likely to lie to you. But instead of the one acknowledged son, you find there are two, and son number one is apparently blackmailing his own father for a fancy sum. So with time growing short, you make your way to the little mining town of Kenton.
7: Mrs. Vishniewski, you've lived here in Kenton a long time. You remember Dr. Penford, don't you?
8: Oh, a good doctor. A very good man. Too bad he not stay here.
7: Well, maybe you remember his wife. Was he happily married?
8: Married? Plenty girls wanted to marry doctor, but he was no married man when he lived here.
7: Wait a minute, what's that? Are you sure?
8: Oh, yes, yes, very sure.
9: Of course I remember Dr. Penford, Mr. Valentine.
7: Would you have any idea why he left, Mrs. Hogan?
9: Well, confidentially, it was the morning after Annie Pulaski died, after having her child.
7: Oh?
9: Yes. And the boy died stillborn, too, Dr. Penford said. I'd swear that's what took the heart out of the poor man and made him leave town.
7: Well, thank you, Mr. Hogan.
9: Never forget that night. Mr. Hogan and I lived next to the Pulaskis at the time. I remember us saying to each other when we heard the little one cry out in the night, "Sure ain't it wonderful to hear the sound of new life coming into the world?"
7: I thought you said...
9: I know, Mr. Valentine. The next morning, Dr. Penford told us the baby didn't even live to breathe. Well, must have been our imagination.
7: Yeah. Yeah, it must have been.
10: So I assure you, Mr. Valentine, no marriage license has ever been issued to Dr. Norman Penford. Not here in Kenton. Our records are very complete.
7: I see. And you're also sure there's never been a birth certificate for an Eric Penford?
10: Well, if there were, we'd have it here. Yes, indeed. Any other information?
7: Yeah. When's the next train back to town?

0: Benford, let's stop kidding each other.
1: What do you mean?
0: You've hired me to keep you from getting killed tonight. It's only a few hours before sundown, and you still want to go along with those lies you told me.
1: Lies?
0: Such as Eric being your son. You know that's a lie.
1: What? Well, how do you know that?
0: You never even had a second wife, Doctor.
1: Valentine.
0: Oh, yes, you gave me nothing to work on, so I had to find out these interesting little details for myself. Those couple of years you spent in Kenton told me a lot. And just who is Eric? Is he the son of Annie Pulaski?

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1: And I left it that way. And then when I thought I could have a son like Eric, I couldn't resist the temptation.
2: He's repaying you beautifully, isn't he?
1: What? What's that?
2: He's holding you up, isn't he, Dr. Fanford? He knows he's not your son.
1: Oh, there were so many lies to tell. And he kept digging and probing. It had to come out at last.
2: $1,250 a month. Why don't you go and tell him where to head in?
1: Oh, it's not that easy, Valentine. I've boasted of that boy all his life. How strong and tall and beautiful he is. You just don't let a truth like this come to life all of a sudden.
2: All right, we got that all straight. Now, how does it tie up with that note?
1: It doesn't. It has nothing to do with it.
2: That could be another lie, Doctor.
1: But it isn't, Valentine. This thing between Eric and me is entirely personal. I'll never admit to another living soul that he's been blackmailed. And about tonight, all I know is what I told you, and I need your help. You wouldn't walk out on me now, would you?
2: No. Tonight you're going to get every protection a man can expect. But tomorrow morning, get yourself another boy or talk it out with the police.
1: Thanks, Valentine. I'm just worried about tonight.
3: Not still working, Dad. You ought to take a little time off. Oh, hello, Valentine.
2: Hi.
3: Swell swimming at the pool today. I couldn't find anybody to give me any real competition.
1: You never can.
2: I understand, Eric, that you're also on the boxing team up at college.
3: Oh, it's nothing. I just happen to have a left jab that seems to hit in the right place at the right time.
2: You mean something like this? Oh!
3: Oh! What are you trying to do?
2: Oh, maybe a right cross like this jab. Oh!
1: Mr. Valentine!
3: Dad, what's he trying to do? What's happening here?
2: That, Eric, was to make up for all the times your dad didn't take you across his knee. Don't worry about tonight, Doctor. I'll be around.

0: Well, how you doing, Valentine?
1: Ah, the good Lieutenant Riley. Your presence makes this quite an occasion.
0: Oh, I just wanted to make sure you were happy with our service. If you were displeased, you know, you might decide not to put your confidence in the police department again.
1: The subtlety of your sarcasm, Lieutenant, is a beautiful thing. But kidding aside,
0: yeah,
1: the way you've got your men planted, I can't see how anybody can get in that house without being seen.
0: Oh, it's nothing. It's just a little trick I learned after more than 20 years on the force. I even have Hennessy trailing Penford to his restaurant.
1: Oh, I didn't miss that either. Thanks. I told the doctor to accept no calls and hold her for the night. Once he's inside, he's as good as sealed up. Nobody will be able to get at him.
0: Well, if you want me, I'll be hanging around for a while in the patrol car down the street.

0: Oh, here you are, George. Right. Here's a sample of all the letters on Dr. Penford's typewriter.
1: Good, good. Let's get over here onto the street lamp.
0: Oh, hey, wait a minute, George. Isn't that the doctor coming home now?
1: Yeah, so it
2: is. Is that you, Valentine?
1: Yes, we've met before, remember, Doctor?
2: Oh, I guess my mind was wandering. Good work. You don't know what a difference it makes to know that you're on the job. Good night.
0: George, Dr. Penford didn't seem himself at all. He's always so careful and precise in his manner.
1: Well, in his place, how would you feel on a night like this, Angel? Come on, let's get back under that street lamp.
0: George, that's the threatening note Dr. Penford received. I thought that's why you wanted me to use his typewriter.
1: I like this, but the E's are all the same. And the broken corner and the W's and the O's slightly higher than the rest of the line.
0: Eric, he would have had access to the typewriter.
1: No time for guessing games. I've got to get to the lieutenant.
0: Yes.
1: Sorry to disturb you, Lieutenant.
3: Huh?
1: But something new has been added.
3: What's that?
1: The note Dr. Penford received was written on his own typewriter.
3: What are you talking about?

0: Penford! Dr. Penford!
1: There's a light in his office. Georgie!
0: Yeah. Let's have a look at him.
2: Wait a minute. I can still feel his pulse.
3: Miss Brooks, get on the phone. Call an ambulance.
1: Okay.
0: I don't see any gun around, Lieutenant, but he was shot.
3: Oh, that's impossible, Valentine. Nobody could have come in this house without us seeing him.
0: And I know he was all right a few minutes ago when we talked to him.
3: I don't like repeating myself, but this is impossible.
4: Still, it happened.

0: I'm all right now, Lieutenant.
1: Doctor, for the love of heaven, what made you do a thing like that to yourself,
0: You guessed it, didn't you, Valentine? How?
2: Well, the lieutenant here kept saying impossible. No one could have gotten in to shoot you. So I accepted that simple fact. It was impossible. And that only left you, Doctor.
0: And I thought there couldn't possibly be a flaw.
2: You were shot before you arrived at the house. That's why you were so vague about things, so anxious to get inside.
1: Doctor, how did you know you weren't just going to drop dead in the street?
0: I was pretty sure. If a doctor thinks about it long enough, he can find a way of shooting himself and still have a reprieve from death for an hour or so.
1: What?
0: I shot myself just under the ribs, upward, toward the liver. Then I got rid of the gun. The bleeding, you see, would be internal. And I knew with enough effort I could make my way home.
2: And the verdict would be murder, Doctor. Isn't that why you hired me in the first place?
0: Yes.
1: Look, Doctor, I know this isn't the time for a lot of questions, but I still want to know why you did it.
0: Insurance, Lieutenant. They wouldn't pay off on suicide. They would on murder. It was very important that somebody get that money to make up for, so many, many things.
2: It may have seemed as simple as that to you, Dr. Penford, but it was all wrong. The only way you could have made it up to your son was to be alive.
0: My son, he probably wishes me dead. You can't blame him.
2: I don't think any of us can understand what really is going on in Wesley's mind.
1: I'm just a simple cop, Doctor, but if you loved your son so much, why did you ever leave him? Why all this business with Eric, who isn't even your own flesh and blood?
0: Let's just say it's the way a man thinks sometimes when he doesn't know any better.
3: Oh, George, huh? Here. Is it all right to come in?
2: Yeah, come on in, Brooksy. Maybe now you can understand how your son feels, Dr. Penford.
0: Wesley.
4: Yes, Father.
0: You cared enough to come.
4: I wanted you to know I'm glad it didn't work out the way you planned.
0: I left you and your mother when you needed me most. How can you forgive me? How can you ever understand that?
4: Isn't it difficult as you think, Father? It's just like when I sit down to write, I want things I say to come out beautiful. When they don't, I feel ashamed and want to run away. You must have felt like that when I was born. Oh,
3: what is it, Wesley?
4: Would it be all right if I could be alone with my father?
1: Huh? Of course, young man, sure.
4: Thank you. Mr. Valentine, would you wheel me over to his bed?

0: Hey, you know, Brooksy, it's strange the things you don't think of when you're on a case.
1: What do you mean, darling?
0: Well, when we first saw Wesley, for instance, remember how he pardoned himself for not getting up from the desk when we came in? Then when he dropped his pen, how his mother rushed to pick it up for him so he wouldn't have to move?
1: Strange the things you can't possibly think of, or even imagine. I mean, a father feeling that way about a crippled child.
0: Well, it's not an easy thing to justify, Angel. I suppose it's as Dr. Penford himself put it. It's the way a man thinks sometimes when he doesn't know any better.
1: Yes. And when you pin all your faith on a perfect physical specimen like Eric, and he turns out to be a gold-plated heel, you begin to wonder what you've done with your life.
0: Then you dream up a last desperate scheme to undo a terrible wrong.
1: I wonder if it's possible for the Penfords to find any real happiness after all these years.
0: Well, it looks that way, Brooksy, if you can believe this note I just got. It winds up, "Thanks for everything," signed Norman, Jane, and Wesley.

0: Next week, when you tune our way for another adventure of George Valentine, you'll hear...
1: We're up against a remarkably agile ghost, Brooksy. I got tapped on the head twice before I could even turn on a light.
2: But where did this thing go? It couldn't get out.
1: Oh, all I know is somebody tried to give me the same kind of scalp massage the late Mr. Mitchell got.
2: Oh, what goes on here?
1: I don't know, Brooksy, I don't know. But we're not leaving this haunted Victorian nest until we find the answer to that very pertinent question.

0: Tonight's Adventure of George Valentine has been brought to you by Standard of California on behalf of independent Chevron gas stations and Standard stations throughout the West. Let George Do It stars Robert Bailey as George with Francis Robinson as Claire. Wally Mayer appears as Lieutenant Riley. Tonight's story was written by David Victor and Herbert Little Jr. and directed by Don Clark. Also heard in the cast were Herbert Rawlinson as Dr. Penford, Hi Averback as Eric, Noreen DeMille as Mrs. Penford, Don Diamond as Wesley, and Martha Wentworth as Mrs. Hogan. The music is composed and conducted by Eddie Dunstetter. Your announcer, John Heaston. Listen again next week, same time, same station, to Let George Do It. 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
1: 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Now that was the West Coast hub for the Mutual Broadcasting System. 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
6: Kroger Bread, the brand new bread with a twist, brings you Mary Foster, the editor's daughter, transcribed. And now, Mary Foster, the editor's daughter. As we visit the Fosters today, we remember that Tom Daggett has packed up and headed for the North Woods. Everyone believes he was afraid of getting married, but Amelia thinks Henry Foster encouraged this move. Well, right now, it's early morning at the newspaper office. We hear Henry talking to Mary.
7: But the thing is, Amelia, she don't use the slightest bit of reason. Not the slightest. There she goes, blaming me for encouraging Tom to leave Valley Springs. Never stopping to think that he's my printer, and that by so doing I'd merely be cutting off my own nose.
8: Well, I know, dear, but all she was thinking of at the moment was the fact that Tom had left. She just couldn't think of anything else. Have you heard from her this morning?
7: No, I ain't heard a word. After the way she lit into me last evening, I don't much care whether I do hear from her or not.
8: Oh, now, Dad, don't be unreasonable about it. After all, it was a terrific blow to Amelia. It would be to any woman to have her fiancé just pack up and leave practically on the eve of their wedding.
7: Yeah, I suppose so. Something kind of funny about it at that, ain't there?
8: No.
7: Well, there is to me. Old Tom Daggett, who ain't scared of anything at all, getting so frightened at the idea of matrimony that he just clears out. I swear that's a good one. That's a pippin.
8: Well, it certainly isn't funny to Amelia.
7: Oh, I suppose it's mean of me to laugh, but I just can't help it. Of late years, women, they've been getting bolder and more outspoken in hunting down men for husbands. Something that always riled me. So it kind of tickles me when something like this happens. However, of course, it don't alter the fact that I've lost a printer.
8: Are you going to follow Tom, try to get him to come back?
7: Oh, no. I don't figure to do the least bit of good. Only thing to do is to find somebody else to replace him. I'll attend to that this afternoon.
8: Well, I think I'll drive over to Amelia's and see if I can cheer her up. Poor thing. You can just imagine how humiliated she's feeling.
7: Well, I guess you won't have to go over there.
8: Hmm?
7: Amelia's just driving in the yard now in that old car of hers.
8: Oh, yes. Now, Dad, please be patient with her this morning, won't you? Please, dear.
7: I'll be patient up to the point where she may light into me again. Then I won't be, because I ain't going to stand for any more of that.
8: Well, good morning, Amelia.
9: Good morning, Harry. Mr. Foster.
7: How do you, Amelia? Nice day, ain't it?
9: I really hadn't noticed. I'm calling, Mr. Foster, for the purpose of asking you to draw me a map of how to get to Tom Daggett's Northwoods cabin.
7: Oh, a map?
9: Yes.
8: Do you mean you're going up there, Amelia?
9: Just exactly what I mean, Mary. I thought it all over last night. I didn't get a wink of sleep, as you may imagine. I was that mad and humiliated. And I made up my mind that Tom wasn't going to get away with any such shenanigans as packing up and skulking out of town. That's the only word for it. Skulking.
8: Well, yes, I know, but you're going to try to persuade him to come back to Valley Springs?
9: I ain't only going to try to persuade him. I'm going to persuade him. I'm going to walk right in and transfix him with a baleful glare like this.
7: Pardon me.
9: You can laugh all you want to, Mr. Foster, but that's what I'm going to do. I'm going to fold my arms like this, and I'm going to say, Thomas Daggett, I'll say, are you man?

0: your mouth. I'll say I'm here to hold you to a promise you made, to wed me in the holy bonds of matrimony. And you're going to carry out that promise, or else you're going to have a blast of trouble about your head that'd make a Kansas cyclone look like a gentle southeast breeze. Oh, I'm going to tell him a thing or two. Don't you fret about that.
1: Well, sounds as if you was, Amelia. Meanwhile, what about your job here at the Sentinel?
0: I'll come back to it in good time. Or if I don't, what's the odds? Tom's more important than any job. Now, will you draw me that map, or won't you?
1: Yes, yes, I'll draw you the map, Amelia. But just you go and sit down somewheres, will you? I can't concentrate with you buzzing around here like an angry bumblebee.
2: Amelia, let's go out into the press room. I'd like to talk to you for a minute or two while Dad's getting that map ready.
0: No, I don't want to go out in the press room. I'd be too mindful of Tom.
2: All right, then let's go outdoors.
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2: We can sit on the steps and talk. There we are. Now, first of all, dear, it's none of my business what you do, but I would like to suggest that you think this matter over very carefully.
0: What matter?
2: About following Tom up to his cabin.
0: It ain't going to do you any good to try to make me change my mind here. Because
2: You'll listen to what I have to say, won't you?
0: Yes, I'll listen to what anybody says, but I'm just simply telling you that it won't do any good.
2: All right, dear, I understand. Now, look, suppose you were giving me advice in regard to this matter.

0: suppose I were you, Amelia, would you advise me to follow Tom up there and demand that he return to Valley Springs?
1: Well, yes, I guess I would.
0: I wonder.
1: Well, why wouldn't I?
0: Why? Because in the first place, it isn't the sort of thing a woman with any pride at all would do. You know that as well as I do. In the second place, unless I miss my guess by a mile, you'd only be defeating your own purpose. Because that's exactly the wrong method of persuading Tom to come back.
1: I don't agree with you, Mary. I don't see that it is the wrong method at all.
0: All right, then answer me this. Tom thinks a lot of you, doesn't he?
1: I don't see how he could scooting off like that.
0: It wasn't you that frightened him, Amelia. It was the idea of getting married. Of course Tom thinks a lot of you. He thinks the world of you. I know it if you don't.
1: Well, of course, I'd like to believe that, Mary. It's awful hard to know you what's happened.
0: Yes, dear, I know. But let's be practical about it. You blame Tom for running away, don't you?
1: Naturally. Who else is there to blame?
0: Just you think for a moment.
1: You don't mean me, do you?
0: Yes, I mean you, Amelia.
1: But Well, I can't say that I care for that particularly, Mary. My land's sake, I don't see what I've done to deserve it either.
0: Isn't it possible, dear, that you tried to make Tom over too quickly? You told me yourself that you've been after him for some time to wear better-looking clothes, wear a necktie always, and keep his hair combed. Things like that.
1: Yes, I have. That's true enough. I didn't want him to go around looking like a tramp all the time. He could at least put on a necktie when he eats his meals, couldn't he?
0: Eventually, yes, but it always seems to me that Tom looked neat enough. Not that he's any clothes model,
1: hardly.
0: But the point is, Amelia, you tried to change his habits all at once. That would be impossible with a young man, let alone a man of Tom's age. Just can't be done. And when you tried it, it annoyed Tom and made him think that if that's what marriage was going to be, he didn't want any part of it.
1: Maybe I did bear down on him a mite hard, now that you mention it, Mary.
0: Yes, dear, I think you did. So why don't you give up this idea of following him up north and let Tom consider it for a while? If you let him alone, I'm almost sure he'll come back.
1: He never cared much for towns anyway.
0: Well, just you wait and see. Tom likes Valley Springs very much. Tell Dad and me he does. And when he gets away from it, he's going to miss it. He's going to miss you too, Amelia. And that's what's going to bring him back.
1: Well, I must say that all these remarks of yours are comforting, Mary. Awful comforting. But I can't agree with you about my staying here in Valley Springs. I've set my mind on going after him, and that's what I'm going to do.
0: But Amelia...
1: It's no use to argue.
0: Very well.
2: Now, here's about as good a map as I can make for you, Amelia. I'll try to explain it to you, and then maybe you can follow it a mite better.
0: Say, who's this driving into the yard?
2: No, I didn't know there was...
0: My gosh, it's Jack Kelsey.
2: Him again?
1: Oh, my land. Why don't he mind his own business and stay away from you?
3: Hi, beautiful. Hello, Henry.
2: Well...
3: And so help me, it's Mrs. Harris.
0: Hello, Jack.
2: Hi, Kelsey.
0: Oh.
3: I couldn't resist driving up this way to see all the folks. I had an assignment up north and thought I'd call around here. Oh, how you been, honey?
0: Oh, fairly well, Jack, thanks. You're just getting to be a regular commuter between here and New York, aren't you?
3: Seems as if. Mrs. Parrish, have you got a smile for the great Kelsey?
1: No, I ain't.
3: Oh? Well, then, I won't tell you the big news. So help me, I won't.
1: I don't care if you don't.
3: Even if it's about Tom Daggett?
1: About Tom?
3: Mm-hmm.
1: What about him? Is he all right? Has something happened to him?
3: Now, take it easy. I was coming around the curve a few miles north of Brookville, and I ran smack into another car. Not enough to do any damage, you understand, just a light bump. And who was the guy in the other car? But Tom.
1: Honest? Oh, tell me about him. Mr. Kelsey, I mean, wait a minute.
3: After we got the matter of the accident straightened out, my insurance will take care of it. I guess it was my fault, all right. Well, after we got that settled, we sat down and talked. And Tom told me he was going back to the woods. And why?
1: Oh, he did he?
3: Mm-hmm.
1: Well, he needn't have said anything about it at all.
3: Why, it's a good thing he did. Because do you know what the great Kelsey did? No, you don't, so I'll tell you. The great Kelsey persuaded Tom to come on back to Valley Springs.
1: What?
0: Oh, mm-hmm. Did you really, Jack? Well, you're joking, aren't you?
3: Joking? No. Tom was going to stop in Brookville long enough to get his car fender straightened out, and then he's coming right back. Well, Mrs. Parrish, how's that? Not bad for the great Kelsey, hmm?
1: It seems to me the great Kelsey poked his nose into something that wasn't any of his business. And when you see Tom Daggett, you can tell him that I don't care whether I ever see him again or not. And I mean that, too.
3: Well, how do you like that? Try and do the lady a favor, and that's what I get.
1: Oh, don't mind it, Jack. She doesn't mean half of what she says.
3: It's okay with me, honey. The only thing that counts is that you mean all you say to me.
4: Is Tom Daggett really coming back to Valley Springs? And will Mary tell Jack Kelsey not to see her again? Perhaps we'll learn more about this next time. Now, in just a moment, Henry Foster will return with a few words of homely philosophy. Now, Henry Foster.
2: You know, I was thinking about all these intelligence tests they give nowadays, and this thought occurred to me, that an intelligence test really does show who's got brains, because those that have don't take it. Well, see you soon. Bye.
4: Be with us again Monday at the same time for another thrilling transcribed chapter of Mary Foster, the Editor's Daughter.
5: From the late 1940s, that indeed, Mary Foster, the Editor's Daughter. 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I'm Greg Bell, and earlier we had Francis Robinson as Secretary Claire Brooks alongside Bob Bailey in the Mutual Detective series Let George Do It. While also a movie performer, Robinson had a role in the 1941 horror thriller Dr. Jekyll and Mr. Hyde, which also featured Ingrid Bergman and Lana Turner. But who played the title role, or should I say roles? This guy was a 9-time Academy Award nominee and 2-time winner. I'll have the answer and then wrap up when radio was right after this.
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16: Race against time. I'm Roxanne Evans, Fox News. So rescue operations continue along the Nepal border after catastrophic flooding. Fox's Jeff Paul with details from London.
17: Authorities in Nepal warning locals to get back and turn around that a flood is coming. That's the reality on the ground as officials fear an already devastated region could get hit again. Recovery operations in both China and Nepal suspended for hours as lakes near Wednesday's glacier collapse get dangerously close to bursting. Rescues have since resumed, but teams are on high alert. In the aftermath of the landslide and flash floods, crews continue to pull survivors.
16: Officials say hundreds remain unaccounted for, including at least 90 Americans. A Massachusetts jury sent home for the weekend as the court awaits the verdict in the trial of Lindsay Clancy for the murder of her 3 children. Fox's Brian Yenis with details in Plymouth.
18: This jury is heading home for the weekend under strict orders not to discuss this case. After court, I asked defense attorney Kevin Reddington whether he thinks this jury should have been sequestered until reaching a verdict.
19: No, it takes them away from their family. They have lives too, you know. I mean, and I have no reason to believe that they don't listen to the judge and listen to his instructions.
18: The jury sent its first note today, less than an hour into deliberations, asking to see evidence. 2 bags of prescription pill bottles found in the home and the bloody knife Lindsay Clancy used in her suicide attempt.
16: The Seneca Nation firing back at President Trump's Lake America order. Seneca Nation President Jay Conrad Seneca demanding the name change be reversed, calling it an attack on indigenous history and a violation of a 1794 treaty. 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
16: President Trump announces plans for a first-of-its-kind U.S. Space Academy. Fox's Jared Halperin from Washington.
32: Like West Point and the Naval, Air Force, and Coast Guard Academies, President Trump says the U.S. Space Academy will educate a new generation of service members.
33: It will serve both the United States Space Force as well as NASA and the civilian spaceflight industry, and it will attract, train, and graduate the very best of our nation.
32: The president signed an executive order to establish a new academy during a visit to the Johnson Space Center in Houston. A location for the new service academy has not been determined. The military has not established a new service academy since the Air Force Academy in 1954. In Washington, Jared Halpern, Fox News.
16: The Trump administration collaborating with private companies to expand reliable domestic energy. Fox's Christina Coleman.
34: Often called the holy grail of clean energy, nuclear
0: fusion is emerging as a potential solution to power everything, including massive AI data centers.
1: If we just looked at scaling existing sources of energy, we won't be able to meet those demands.
0: Even though critics say the nuclear fusion process is too costly and time-consuming, investments in fusion startups jumped 69% from 2025, raising nearly $4.5 billion since last July, according to the Fusion Industry Association. California-based Pacific Fusion broke ground this week on a $1 billion research and manufacturing facility in Albuquerque, with a goal of creating more energy than it consumes by 2030.
16: Well, experts say public-private relationships are vital to energy operations when working domestically. A new legal setback for President Trump. A federal judge rejected his latest attempt to erase his New York hush money conviction, ruling the case belongs in state court. He was convicted on 34 felony counts of falsifying business records. I'm Roxanne Evans. This is Fox News.

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6: Saturday, August 29th, 2026. I'm Jared Halpert. Some Democrats are already eyeing another impeachment of President Trump.
7: He said they're going to impeach me if, you know, they get the House, if they get control of Congress, and, you know, argued, you know, please go out and vote like I'm on the ballot.
6: A new warning about insiders cashing in on U.S. military action.
8: So there's a lot of money at stake. It's being distributed across a very small group of people. Some have insider information. Some have just pretty sophisticated algorithms to figure out what's going on in real time.
6: This is the Fox News Rundown from Washington. Twice impeached during his first term, President Trump has been warning Republican voters of his potential fate if Democrats flip the House in November.
9: I'm going to be impeached. They're going to impeach me. They have no idea why.
6: An impeachment resolution was filed this week in the House by outgoing Texas Democrat Al Green. Green has made several attempts to force votes on articles of impeachment against the president this term, often over the objections of House Democratic leaders who are pushing members running for re-election to keep attention on the economy and affordability.
7: Well, if you're a Democrat, Al Green was for impeaching Trump before impeaching President Trump was cool.
6: Chad Pergram is Fox News chief congressional correspondent. He shares his reporting about how the question of impeachment could impact the upcoming midterm elections.
7: You know, they've impeached him twice, but back in the first part of his term, his first term, it was Al Green who argued for impeachment and took a very similar tack. Different issues, you know, but he's now said, you know, the conduct of ICE and Customs and Border Patrol, he said, you know, the way they've treated people, issues with killing people, he said, look, we've got to change this. He should be impeached. Now, Al Green lost his primary. There was redistricting in Texas, as you know, and he was basically drawn out of his district to Christian Menefee, who is now a member, has, you know, what was some years ago the Sheila Jackson Lee district, essentially. But they've kind of blended those districts together. And so Al Green lost his district. Now, to your point about whether or not this creates headaches, there are plenty of progressives who would love to have a vote probably on impeachment. If you talk to the Democratic leadership, if you talk to most moderate Democrats, they're like, please stay away from.

0: this, because certainly before the election. And now Green, when he was asked about this, when he brought this up a few days ago before the House of Representatives, would not rule out putting it up before the election. I mean, that really gets folks in a bad spot, because then you have to kind of gin up your base. And if you don't vote to impeach, then certain folks on the left or progressives who want nothing but blood in the water will be mad at you, and maybe they don't show up. Or then you have, you know, moderates who are like, you know, he's the president, we have to work with this guy. You know, we don't want to actually, you know, go too far out on a limb here. And if nothing else, Democrats, you know, can be tarred and feathered by the Republicans, who say, you see, this is what they're going to do. I mean, I was struck by the fact that, you know, a week ago Friday, that President Trump, campaigning for Senator Darlene Graham in South Carolina, you know, made that case. He said they're going to impeach me if, you know, they get the House, if they get control of Congress, and, you know, argued, you know, please go out and vote like I'm on the ballot. You know, Republicans know that they seem to do pretty well when he's on the ballot, even if they lost in 2020. And so, you know, he does get people to the polls. And so I think that's a very interesting strategy by the Republicans to say that, President Trump to say that. And then Al Green may be playing into his hand. Al Green is going away in just a couple of months. You know, his term will expire on January 3rd.
1: If you're Al Green, you don't really care if Hakeem Jeffries says don't do this.
0: Right. And this is really, you know, Hakeem Jeffries has been asked off and on for several months now in his press conferences about whether or not he would support impeachment. And he kind of dances around the edge of that a little bit. It's a tough one for Jeffries. Again, you know, he doesn't know if he has the potential to be the speaker next year. I mean, well, let's put it this way. Now, a lot of times in the House, they don't vote on resolutions like this straight up or down. What you do is you have a motion to refer it to a committee, say the Judiciary Committee, which handles impeachments. And then if you're a moderate Democrat from a swing district, you could say, well, I believe we should investigate this, and this is the proper order, this is the proper procedure, due process. So you refer it to a committee, but it's going to get bottled up there, it's never going to go anywhere. Guess what? Republicans control the House. So that's one fig leaf that they could use. Another one is that you just move to table. And so this is where Hakeem Jeffries, I think, quietly would just prefer this go away. But, you know, he's going to be on the record, too, voting potentially to table, or potentially to refer it to a committee. And then progressives, let's say they get control of the House by, you know, three or four votes or a handful of votes. Well, they hold that. These are some of these new people coming in, these progressives who won in New York and Colorado and a few other places. Well, they say, Hakeem Jeffries, you weren't progressive enough. You aren't fighting enough against President Trump. Oh, and by the way, you went and met with Jared Kushner.
1: Kind of where I was going to go to, right? Because we talk about the Democratic Socialist and the progressive left that has won these primaries in places that are not swing districts. Like, these aren't going to be the majority makers, so to speak. It is going to be, if the House flips, it'll be Democrats that win in light blue districts or light red districts or purple districts, right? And they are going to be a lot less inclined, I think, to kind of go along with what the Democratic Socialist and the more progressive element of the Democrats want to do. Is that the balancing act now that we are seeing unfold?
0: Absolutely.
1: You've seen Jeffries meet with Jared Kushner. He has been very critical of statements by Hassan Piker, the progressive streamer and influential figure in progressive politics. Is this by design, that Hakeem Jeffries understands kind of that coalition that he may have to build?
0: Well, I thought it was interesting that you have somebody like Brad Lander, who's a congressman, likely congressman-elect from New York City, who beat Dan Goldman, said it's not out of the ordinary to have top political leaders go and meet with top people from the other side. That's what they do. You know, so even he, you know, has some degree of pragmatism to this. But there's some who don't, frankly.
1: Yeah.
0: And you're right. That is the balancing act that Hakeem Jeffries has to execute here. If it's just a couple of votes, you know, and he's going to be, you know, to be the speaker or something, that's a problem. If some of them don't think he goes far enough, of course, then the question always is, well, you're going to elect who? Or are you really, say you're a liberal person of color coming in progressive, you're really not going to vote for the first black Speaker of the House? Really? But this is emblematic, Jared, of where our politics are right now. The Republicans have dealt with this for a while now. There are schisms on the right in the Republican Conference. It's why they struggle with the Freedom Caucus on almost every procedural vote in the House of Representatives these days.
1: Yeah.
0: And you can trace a lot of this back to the days of the Tea Party, where, you know, they wanted to cut, you know, federal spending by half in a couple of months, which is impossible, but yet not touch the military and pass Obamacare and do all these, you know, repeal Obamacare and do all these things. And you just can't do it right away. And it's, you know, this is the old phrase, you campaign in poetry and you govern in prose. Right. Well, I don't know if this is quite governing in poetry here. it's certainly hyperbolic. And the prose, I think that they govern in now on Capitol Hill is more like chicken scratches on the back of a gas bill. So I don't know if that's how it is. And maybe that gas bill is too high, by the way, Jared. That's another thing.
1: Yeah, it's getting higher every day. On the other side, you have the Senate. And, you know, I think in many ways, the other New York leader, Chuck Schumer, finds himself in a similar position as Hakeem Jeffries. How is the Democratic leader of the Senate handling the campaigns of Angie Nixon in Florida, that the Democratic Socialist who upset Alex Vindman, who was Schumer's preferred candidate, and Abdul al-Sayed in Michigan, who again beat Schumer's preferred candidate? Is he going to campaign actively for these folks? How does he kind of handle those campaigns?
0: Now, in Florida, you know, Angie Nixon kind of was the dog that caught the car. People did not expect that. And Florida is not really in play. But she can cause problems because the Republicans now can go and point to Angie Nixon and things she has said and things she has done and things that she's for and against and say, can you believe that the party did this? You know, and they're doing the same with Abdul al-Sayed. They're going to nationalize, the Republicans are, what, you know, the viewpoints of Abdul al-Sayed. And the interview he had with Jesse Waters on our air the other night was just remarkable. I mean, any time that you are talking about private parts and circumcision, which is what he discussed, you are probably not going to fare well in a Senate race. Just because you're not talking about bread and butter issues. You're not coming with a message that resonates with people. And so what the average person who doesn't know much about Abdul al-Sayed, and they know his name is Abdul al-Sayed, and they're not even from Michigan, they're like, is this what they, meaning the Democrats, believe? Well, I'm not going to pull the lever for them. And so they hear this about Angie Nixon. They hear the same thing for Abdul al-Sayed. Now, that's the problem for Democrats, conceivably. You know, let's be fair here. Republicans, they have a boatload of problems of themselves. So I don't know which one, you know, outweighs the other at the end of the day. But, you know, Democrats, as you say and pointed out correctly, the more progressive places, these folks can get elected. They're going to get elected in New York City, the liberal district around Denver, Michigan, swing state. State that President Trump carried recently, a state that has had mostly Democratic senators, with the exception of Spencer Abraham for one term in 1994 to 2000. Yeah. And then you got to go back to the 50s, where they've had two Democratic senators. That really puts that seat in play, to say nothing of control of the Senate. And that's the piece de resistance. And, you know, if you're Mike Rogers, you know, after Haley Stevens lost the nomination, you're like, this is the best candidate I could get. This is the same problem that Republicans had a couple of years ago, where they had candidates that were just too extreme or not good candidates. Herschel Walker in Georgia, for instance, way back when. Christine O'Donnell in Delaware, I'm not a witch. Yeah. You know, and so, but both sides sometimes have these Frankensteinian characters that come out. And maybe, you know, Abdul al-Sayed will be elected. I don't know.
1: Yeah. And listen, he has talked. I mean, we talk about that interview on Jesse Waters' program, but one of the reasons I think that he popped in the primary is because he did seem to be pretty focused on those kitchen table issues. He talks about the economy and the cost of living in a way that did have maybe more appeal than maybe some of the prognosticators thought it would.
0: As I say, if you're talking about those things, you know, bread and butter, cost of gas, groceries, et cetera, you're on terra firma here politically. Yeah. If you're talking about circumcision and canon law and Sharia law, guess what? The bigger case here is what that does for the overall control of the Senate. I mean, let's say they catch lightning in a barrel and win in Alaska and flip Ohio and lose Michigan and they don't have control of the Senate. That's the problem.
1: I mean, Michigan's maybe the most important state when you look at the Senate map and what Democrats need to do to retake.
0: It seems to have surpassed Maine and Susan Collins.
1: I think so, yeah. You know, you've got Iowa, kind of an outside state. You've got Texas, but Michigan.
0: Let me address Iowa.
1: Michigan is going to be
0: there's
1: a place, though,
0: happened,
1: where
0: there's something that
1: Michigan's
0: this
1: a
0: week.
1: Place that could be a bellwether, kind of to give us a sense of what is happening across the country.
0: Well, there's two things, and let me since you're talking about Michigan, let me address Michigan first. What we don't know yet is what this is going to do, the tariffs and the question with Canada is going to do to Michigan. It's a border
1: state. Much trade over that.
0: So much trade
1: over
0: this,
1: that
0: this
1: bridge.
0: Dispute about the Gordie Howe Bridge.
1: The Gordie Howe Bridge.
0: it's remarkable. And so I would not rule out that something like that, I don't know how yet because this is brand new, but something like that in trade and jobs and everything else, or people who commute back and forth, or let's say the province of Ontario lashes out. You know, it was interesting when the president said that they should rename Lake Ontario Lake America. Somebody I know in Ohio said, well, that sounds to me eerie. But that could influence Michigan. Now, you mentioned Texas and you mentioned Iowa. Here's the other thing that's happened the past couple of days that could influence those two races, probably Texas a little less. But I believe, based on what I've read and assessed, that Iowa could completely flip both the Senate race and the gubernatorial race based on the beef imports alone. Yeah. I mean, the cattlemen and ranchers are apoplectic about this, and that's going to affect
1: Texas. And to that point, we talk about senators, Republican senators, who kind of pick and choose when to step up and criticize the president. This was one of those instances, and it wasn't just like run-of-the-mill senators. One of them was Senator Barrasso, who's the number two Republican in the Senate.
0: Who sat next to the president at the Grand Prix in Washington the other day. So, yeah, I mean, you know, but that's the thing. The president's not going to lose support or enough to lose Wyoming. You know, John Barrasso is not going to lose. Harriet Hageman, the House member, is running for the Senate. She's probably not going to lose. But that's a state that it hits that adversely. And you had, you know, there was a big beef producer in Wyoming that accused the president of their word betrayal. They were completely on board with the president last fall. And that was the tweet that they sent. I mean, you know, you start to tick off some of your friends enough and suddenly they aren't your friends anymore.
1: It's going to be fascinating, to your point, to see how that develops. A big beef producing state like Iowa certainly is one to watch. The tariffs, all of the auto making in Michigan, the president was there a couple of months ago touting the tariff policy and the jobs it's created at General Motors. But again, if this thing continues at the pace it seems to have picked up this week, it could really turn a lot of conventional wisdom on its head.
0: Agreed.
1: Chad Pergram, appreciate it. Get some rest ahead of the next busy work session here for the House and Senate.
0: Absolutely.
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0: in D.C., the rhythm is all our own. 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
9: Here's a look inside the Beltway. I'm Jeff Manasso. President Trump's press secretary left the White House this week, Thursday marking the final day for Caroline Leavitt, who called it an adventure of a lifetime. Leavitt announced her departure earlier this month, deciding to spend more time with her young family. Her second child was born earlier this year. Leavitt will remain an outside advisor to President Trump, working with MAGA Inc., his super PAC. A new press secretary has not been named. When Leavitt was out on maternity leave, there were a few briefings with cabinet members instead of a press spokesperson. A federal judge is questioning plans to add President Trump's name to portions of the Kennedy Center in D.C. Trump administration attorneys argue the Kennedy Center board is allowed to add President Trump's name to gardens or courtyards on the Kennedy Center campus. But a federal judge, considering the case, appeared skeptical that that would comply with a 1983 law giving Congress sole discretion to change the Performing Arts Center's name. Judge Christopher Cooper is hearing the legal challenge over adding the president's name and closing the center for up to 2 years for major renovation. The board, comprised largely of allies of President Trump, warned without needed repair, the Kennedy Center could be torn down and replaced with an amphitheater. For the Fox News Rundown, I'm Jeff Manasso.
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13: In the 1970s and 80s, one of the most successful songwriting duos was Elton John and Bernie Taupin. 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
14: 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Very, very rarely as I have sometimes suggested a title for a song. Maybe a melody, but Don't Go Breaking My Heart is the only one I can think of. And I enjoy that process. People say, you know, why don't you write your own lyrics? Well, I don't really want to. I enjoy writing with Bernie. 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And it's a magical, and he's one of my dearest friends, and I love him so much. But why would I want to change something that gives me so much pleasure?
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17: I'm Chad Pergram with the Speaker's Lobby. Former Republican Kansas Senator Nancy Landon Kassebaum Baker has died. Kassebaum Baker served 3 terms in the Senate. In 1978, Kassebaum Baker became only the second woman elected to the Senate in her own right, not before a husband or appointed to the Senate to fulfill the remainder of a term. Kassebaum Baker was associated with politics even as a little girl. She's the daughter of Kansas Governor Alf Landon, who was the Republican presidential nominee in 1936. But as a child, Kassebaum Baker had 2 horses named Maine and Vermont. Those were the only 2 states her father carried in the 1936 election. She married businessman John Kassebaum, but divorced shortly after she began her first term in the Senate. Just before she concluded her 3rd and final term, Kassebaum Baker married former Senate Majority Leader Howard Baker, who she served with in the Senate. He retired from the Senate in the mid-1980s and later became President Reagan's chief of staff. Nancy Landon Kassebaum Baker was 94 years old. With the Speaker's Lobby, Chad Pergram, Fox News.

0: Between gaming apps and prediction markets, it seems pretty much anything can be wagered on these days. But what if you have information most of the public isn't privy to? Some new research is sounding the alarm on how suspicious bets on prediction sites is potentially jeopardizing national security. More than 150 anonymous crypto wallets are believed to have made millions of dollars on bets about U.S. military actions.
1: Well, we don't know for sure who's behind these accounts that are making millions of dollars off of the prediction markets.
0: Those trades could expose planned military operations to foreign adversaries, warns David Saccone, the co-founder of the Anti-Corruption Data Collective. He spoke this week with Fox News correspondent Lucas Tomlinson about how lawmakers can step in to protect military secrets and troops.
1: But we can say that they've got some incredible accuracy in terms of predicting important national security decisions before they happen and making money off them. We think that there's at least 150 accounts on Polymarket that have exhibited a quite incredible win rate over the last year and a half when it comes to defense and national security issues. But we can't exactly connect the dots to say, where do they serve? What type of classified information are they privy to? Because we just don't know their identities from the blockchain, from the public data that's been made available.
2: And you mentioned millions of dollars just now. How much of an issue is this, placing bets on sensitive military operations?
1: I think it's a pretty significant issue because let's say that there's 150 quote unquote insiders, 200, depending on what kind of methodology you use. Those insiders bet first, but there's a whole infrastructure of bots and professional traders and institutional funds that are monitoring these prediction markets in real time and then copying, mimicking those insider bets to make an order of magnitude more money based on those original seeds of insider information. So there's a lot of money at stake. It's being distributed across a very small group of people. Some have insider information, some have just pretty sophisticated algorithms to figure out what's going on in real time. But money's only part of the story because of all the other national security concerns.
2: So I was covering President Trump over the Christmas New Year's break in Palm Beach. I was at a hotel in West Palm Beach, and I remember waking up and seeing the Chinooks, the Blackhawks, all blacked out over Caracas. You know, you knew right away what was happening. My first reaction was we're invading Venezuela. This is actually a snatch and grab operation with President Maduro and his wife. I can't help but think, hearing everything you've said, if anyone had compromised that operation by just a few seconds, I mean, the element of surprise is so critical when you're dealing with the National Mission Force.
1: I think that's the most alarming dimension to our research so far, is that if we can find it, analysts, data scientists in the West, with pretty, you know, not basic, but straightforward data science tools, then any other security agency or intelligence agency around the world can be monitoring the same data streams, the same APIs, to anticipate or predict based on these bets of what the U.S. military may or may not be doing next. And it doesn't take a lot of resources. It doesn't take that much know-how. And we're seeing institutional funds do this and betting on the information. I think it's all but inevitable that other governments are doing the same.
2: Well, if you're doing this, certainly China, Russia, Iran, and North Korea are doing this too.
1: We don't have, you know, confirmatory evidence of that, but this is all out in the open and doesn't take much. I would suspect that, you know, our adversaries are also investing in this capacity.
2: Americans, people around the world, they're going to gamble, they're going to drink, they're going to do other things. Certainly, are you advocating to get rid of this type of wager altogether with Polymarket, or is it just the insider trading aspect, if you will?
1: Listen, it's really hard to police insider trading, even in our public equities markets. The SEC is encountering challenges proving that people had information at a time and traded on it to their advantage when it comes to a legal base that we've developed over decades. We're not in favor of transplanting the insider trading laws from the equities market over to prediction markets because we think that there are some issues that America just shouldn't be betting on. There's too much at stake and it's too hard to figure out, is this the military member? Is this a spouse? Is this a family member or a friend that was given the information? And how many degrees of distance are there from the classified information? When there's classified information at stake, maybe we shouldn't allow related markets to exist. Maybe we shouldn't be betting on lives and shouldn't be betting on military matters. Because like you said, there's lots of other things to gamble on in America. Why not protect some things that may affect the public interest in this way?
2: Do you think a contractor could be suspected? Some of them have top secret clearances.
1: I mean, there's multiple millions of people that have top secret clearances in this country. And then think about their extended family and their friends. It was a bit reassuring that we didn't find incredible numbers, like thousands and thousands of insiders. But all it takes is one or two to give away something and real lives could be at stake. And that, like you said, that element of surprise would be completely undermined.
2: You talking makes me think of the famous raid in Abbottabad when SEAL Team 6 went in and killed Osama bin Laden, and that now famous tweet that we've seen, helicopter over a compound in Abbottabad. If anyone had compromised that mission, put American service members at risk, or allowed the target to escape, history's different.
1: It'd be unfathomable. I mean, a huge disaster for our foreign policy if something like that would happen because of prediction markets and the financial incentives that they generate for people with classified information to make money.
2: And, since we're talking about the prediction market here, this is obviously something we didn't grow up with. I grew up going to the racetrack with my father. Betting on sports is a recent endeavor. But this idea of betting on the future, politics, elections, who's going to be the 2028 Democratic nominee, who's going to be the Republican nominee, this is a whole new area of gambling. Have you seen this type of wagering explode? What's the handle here?
1: We're doing a lot of work on the midterm elections coming up this fall, and a couple pieces come out the last couple weeks showing that the volume of betting on elections in 2026 is between 4 and 10 times higher than where it was in 2024 over the entire cycle. We're expecting over $1 billion, if not more, wagered on the midterms. I'm an academic. I understand that people oftentimes can contribute more truthful information if there's money at stake. And this could be an important source of information to help us think about what's coming next. What I worry about from an anti-corruption, from an insider trading perspective, is that there's so much room for manipulation and the guardrails aren't there from a regulatory perspective to protect against the leakage of classified information, or a campaign insider making a lot of money because they know what the candidate's going to do next, or even a big donor saying, look, I'll bet $50,000 on this race, I'll change the odds, get you a lot of positive media coverage, completely skew the perception of an electoral race. And think about the downstream consequences for electoral integrity if we could have wealthy people going through this shortcut in order to increase the viability of certain candidates. That scares me. I want the information gathering potential prediction markets, but I want to make sure we have the regulations in place so that bad actors or people with suspicious intentions can't manipulate or abuse the system to get what they want and hurt democracy or democratic governance.
2: Do you think there are enough laws on the books right now to protect and safeguard America's secrets and those that would compromise them?
1: I think I'm still very confident that the way that we grant classified clearance, top secret clearance, the way that we regulate and monitor, all of that seems to be intact. I think prediction markets is a bit outside of it because there's this potential for leakage and it requires a lot of enforcement. That's where my concerns are, is that either the CFTC or the SEC or even just the DOJ potentially has dozens, if not more, cases that it's been referred to from Polymarket, from Kalshi, from organizations like ours, but we're not seeing the indictments. We're not seeing the prosecutions because that's where the deterrent effect comes from. People observe that other people are getting caught for trading on classified information. They don't want to take the risk. You make an example of a larger number of people. So I think our classified information in general is being protected well, but I just think sometimes the enforcement, or especially with regard to prediction markets, has been late. But that doesn't mean it can't come. That doesn't mean we can't fix the system. We just need to go further in demonstrating that this type of thing is unacceptable.
2: Do you think the Trump administration needs to do more?
1: I think they can do more. I think they absolutely need to do more. Like you said, to prevent a disaster of a pivotal national security decision being undermined by some better somewhere who happened to know what was coming. I'm concerned that there's conflicts of interest. I'm concerned that a lot of people are really excited or invested in these prediction markets and see a lot of money to be made. And that might be obscuring or preventing them from doing what's right in the public interest. I think we can still have prediction markets on a lot of innocuous events throughout society. Sports, where you don't know which team's gonna win. However, when it comes to elections in military and national security, I don't understand why we can't put that in a different category and say that's just not something we as a society want to be betting or should be betting on.
2: Do you think there's enough laws on the books right now preventing this from happening?
1: No. I think there's a lot of laws on the Hill, a lot of proposals, bills that are being discussed. A lot of congresspeople are starting to take this seriously. And a lot of congresspeople are worried about their own electoral races potentially being undermined by prediction markets. But we just are not there yet with this really reaching a groundswell and consensus on the Hill that we need to do something. And I also just don't know what the Trump administration wants to do. They've given really mixed signals about how far prediction markets should be allowed to develop without a stronger regulatory umbrella. And we've got conflicts, for example, between the states and the federal government about who should be even the first mover on this, who should get the right to say what prediction markets are allowed, what is gambling, what is not. There's a lot that the court system is going to have to decide. Unfortunately, we have got elections in 3 months. We've got military decisions happening in real time. There's potential for bad things to happen while we get all these legal issues figured out in Washington and beyond.
2: Well, David, thank you so much for joining us on this edition of the Fox News Rundown. Can't wait to follow up in the future. Thank you.
1: Thanks so much for having me.
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5: Fox News. I'm Deborah Valentine. President Trump says the U.S. has secured majority control of 65 billion barrels of Venezuela's oil reserves, calling it, quote, the biggest oil deal in world history.
6: It comes nearly 9 months after the U.S. captured President Nicolas Maduro during a military raid in Venezuela.
5: Fox's Mike Emanuel, Secretary of State Rubio, posted to X, the deal is a huge win for both the American and the Venezuelan people. President Trump will not attend ceremonies in New York marking the 25th anniversary of 9/11.
7: The White House is strongly pushing back on reports. The decision to skip New York is because the ceremony would not include a speaking role for the president.
5: That's Fox's Jared Halpern reporting from the White House. The White House says the president will attend Pentagon ceremonies with the vice president attending New York. 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

0: Here's a look outside the Beltway. I'm Tanya J. Powers. A North Carolina doctor is accused of opening fire on a moving Jeep during an interstate road rage incident, wounding two sisters, ages 12 and 20. Virginia State Police say 61-year-old Dr. Richard Thomas Aravello fired into the vehicle on I-77 near the North Carolina-Virginia border, hitting both sisters in the legs. They were airlifted to a hospital with non-life-threatening injuries. Aravello faces multiple felony charges and is being held without bond. State health officials in Pennsylvania confirm at least two deaths have been connected to measles cases for the first time in that state in 35 years. Health officials confirm that the victims were unvaccinated. So far this year, the Pennsylvania Health Department has said nearly 400 measles cases were confirmed across 28 counties. And a Maryland woman accused of faking a home invasion last year will have charges against her dropped once she donates $1,000 to Montgomery County Police. Officials say Moesha Gardner sent her husband a text claiming a man forced his way into their home and then sent him an AI-generated image of that man on their couch. The husband called 911, and when eight units raced to the home, they found a cell phone mounted on a tripod aimed at the front door. Inside the home alone was Gardner, who admitted the prank. She has 90 days to make the donation. For the Fox News Rundown, I'm Tanya J. Powers.
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2: Tarek Skubal made his return to Detroit for the first time as a member of the Dodgers on Friday. He pitched six innings, giving up only one run and striking out seven batters as the Dodgers beat the Tigers 2-1. Elsewhere, the Yankees beat the Red Sox 1-0, the Rays with a 9-4 win over the Padres, and the Royals snapped the Guardians' seven-game winning streak with a 3-0 victory. In the NHL, the Colorado Avalanche have signed defenseman Cale Makar to an eight-year, $163.2 million contract extension. It's the richest contract in NHL history. That's your sports on the Fox News Rundown. Tony Genualdo, Fox News.
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tomorrow on the Fox News Rundown from Washington. The Supreme Court delivered a temporary win to President Trump in a challenge to his order restricting mail-in voting. But the legal fight is still far from over, and there are questions if it can even be implemented before ballots are sent out for the midterms. Jessica Rosenthal talks about it with former Justice Department attorney John Yoo. Until then, thanks for listening. I'm Jared Halpern. This is the Fox News Rundown from Washington.

0: The U.S. Treasury quietly released its official financial report for 2025. It appears by its own numbers, the U.S. government seems insolvent. It's reported that the Treasury shows about $6 trillion in assets and over $47 trillion in liabilities. Add it all up, and it looks like the U.S. owes more than $130 trillion it doesn't have. 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
5: Death rise, hopes fade. I'm Daria Albinger, Fox News. It is a race against the clock for rescue crews in flood-ravaged Nepal. Here's Fox's Jackie Ibanez, who says more than 600 are confirmed dead.

0: race against time to find survivors, with the death toll rising following the flooding disaster on the Nepal-China border. More than 600 people are confirmed dead. Another 2,500 people remain missing, among them 90 Americans. Rescue crews are still pulling out survivors caked in mud. The U.S. State Department says so far 5 Americans have been brought to safety.
1: The Red Cross estimates that about 93,000 people will need aid, with clean water being a major concern. President Trump continues to put economic pressure on Iran. Fox's Jonathan Hunt's in Tel Aviv.
2: Iran's supreme leader, the Ayatollah Mujtaba Khamenei, issued a statement calling on his officials to do everything they can to ease the harsh economic pressures on the Iranian people. He also called for unity in the face of this war against the U.S. President Trump, meantime, is saying that Iran is, quote, begging to make a deal and is a failing nation. Iranian officials hit back against those characterizations today. The foreign minister writing on X, quote, putting diplomacy back on track isn't impossible. It hinges on U.S. understanding of one simple fact: pressure doesn't work.
1: The U.S. naval blockade on Iran has been in effect since July 14th. President Trump's confirmed that he will mark 25 years since the September 11th attacks at the Pentagon, not in New York City. The White House says Vice President Vance will attend the observance at what was once the World Trade Center, and that other administration officials will go to the ceremony in Shanksville, Pennsylvania. 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
4: 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It's Brian Kilmeade.
5: Hi, everyone. So glad you're there. It's the Brian Kilmeade Show moving through. We're going to be breaking down what's going on with this Ron deal and the operation Screw Ron to the Wall. Ben Tablou will be with us from the, he's director of FTD's Iran program. And we're going to find out where we go from there. Kennedy is here in studio. She is from the
6: present.
5: She's the host of Kennedy Saves the World podcast, and the world needs saving.
6: Sure does, Brian. Sure does.
5: So
6: should I stand too?
5: The problem is we don't. I mean, can you put the mic up? Because it seems. Oh, here you go.
6: Hi.
5: But in case people don't know who aren't seeing the stream, were holding it up like a rock star.
6: Yeah, like a metal screaming rock star.
5: Right. How many shows are you on today?
6: Well, I did America's Newsroom, doing the Big Money Show. Probably go home, write an article for the Daily Mail. This is hurting my neck.
5: Do you know what you're going to write on?
6: No.
5: Okay.
6: I wrote 3 articles last week. It was a very busy week.
5: What does your editor do to your articles? They usually help with punctuation or?
6: No, I'm pretty good with punctuation. I actually am very good at finding other people's typos. So when my editor goes through and edits it, I'm always like, this needs a capital M. And I think I kind of drive them crazy.
5: Okay.
6: But they take out, I definitely like put in some racy language and they take that out. They soften the
5: Daily Mail is trying to be a little less racy.
6: Yeah.
5: So I'm struck by this. Let's big picture.
6: Okay.
5: Akeem Jeffries has a meeting with Jared Kushner.
6: Yeah.
5: Okay.
6: It's probably a good start.
5: What's wrong with that? Both sides are outraged. Democrats more than Republicans. Democrats can't believe it. That means they're trying to soften you up. You're here to prosecute. You're there to impeach. Republicans are, hey, we didn't lose the House. Why are you giving in? So.
6: Well, if you do lose the House, there's that guy. Who is that guy?
5: That's Craig Carton.
6: Oh,
5: from
6: no
5: WFAN,
6: way.
5: Yeah.
6: Wow, that's a big deal.
5: He's coming to OutKick. He's coming
6: good
5: to OutKick.
6: So good hustle. There's Gary Schreier. Yeah. Good hustle, Gary.
5: He can't really
6: Let's
5: hear
6: go
5: me.
6: Hit the showers.
5: So I mean, does
6: but
5: that...
6: But if you do lose a house, like, Jared Kushner is a negotiator. Like, he is a bring-the-two-sides-together person.
5: But
6: like,
5: does the outrage...
6: How can we get out of this?
5: Right. Does the outrage show you that both sides are going to be afraid to, once they... become the majority, whatever it is, to ever do any type of deal.
6: Yeah, it's really stupid. Like, I'm fine with it in that I love an impasse in Congress because we spend less money. That's why I like it. I don't like this dug in, you're either on my side or you're dead to me. Like, we have to somehow get past that mentality.
5: Right.
6: Like, it is so far past time that we do that. When I do my live shows, like I'm doing big live shows this weekend in Tacoma, Washington, at Tacoma Comedy Club. When I do my live shows, I do a 45-minute set with PowerPoint. It is so much fun. I tell stories about MTV.
5: Mm-hmm.
6: I tell some really racy stories that my Daily Mail editor has never seen. Tell some stuff about my daughter in college, which resonates more than anything. The number one question I get
5: is...
6: how can you stand sitting next to Jessica Tarlov without fail?
5: No. Good.
6: Or how dumb is Jessica Tarlov? Or how often do you want to punch Jessica Tarlov in the face? And I answer things like, I like Jessica. She's my friend. Jessica Tarlov is a PhD. I could call her Dr. Tarlov if she were like Dr. Jill Biden. She's not, thank God. Mm-hmm. And of course, I don't want to punch Jessica Tarlov.
5: Right. I get that a lot, too.
6: Yeah.
5: And I don't even sit next to her that often.
6: I tell people, we don't talk about politics. We talk about our kids. We talk about sports. We gossip about work. Wink. And, you know, we talk about every aspect of life outside of politics. And we have a great friendship. More people need to know how to do that. And the ones who are in politics, there is so much common ground between individual legislators. There are so many bills that are written by Democrats and Republicans that don't make it to the docket. That maybe should, maybe shouldn't. But the point is there is so much more cooperation than anyone lets on. So the outrage is phony and it's exhausting.
5: So Hakeem Jeffries, after this came out on Sunday, had to find a camera. Here's what he said in his green Yankee hat, which the Yankees should not have a green Yankee hat.
6: Well, maybe for St. Patrick's Day.
5: Cut 43.
0: What's up, y'all? Just finished up an event here in the community in Brooklyn and wanted to give you a little real talk on this Jared Kushner situation. He asked for a meeting and I took it to discuss the affordability crisis that exists that is not a hoax. At the same period of time, I shouldn't have to say it, but I am. No one is going to get a pass. We're going to hold every single member of the Trump cartel accountable beginning on day one. If you're stealing from the American people, shortchanging the American people, or screwing over the American people, you're going to be held accountable.
6: How does that lower my rent payment? How does that lower the price of gas? How does that lower my insurance? How does that do anything that people really care about? Like, sure, there are a lot of Democrats who hate President Trump.
5: I've noticed.
6: But still, those people, if they are in their own affordability crisis, that's what you're going to do? Like, impeachment, the Trump cartel, like, tough guy language?
5: Well,
6: like,
5: I mean,
6: where's your agenda? This is why the DSA is winning. This is it right there.
5: But you know, they want to prosecute Trump, too. They will do that.
6: Oh, they want to shred the Constitution. They don't even want a president.
5: So Catherine Clark is a minority whip. How did she respond to this deal? Cut 45.
7: We are going to hold the crooks accountable. Okay. And so we will work with the White House. That's going to be part of our job and priorities.
5: So
6: Which is it?
5: Yeah.
6: Hard to have that one both ways.
5: You know, there's a Democrats who said one of the worst things that could happen is for them to win the House.
6: Yeah.
5: Because they'll focus on Trump, where if they're not, they'll focus on an agenda.
6: Yeah.
5: And they're going to be fighting Trump. And look, he's not going to get impeached. You can say whatever you want. Do an investigation. You could be outraged. And then they're going to say, wait, we're done with 2 years. Like Gavin Newsom and this guy, John Ossoff, is fighting Trump. They go, wow, he's taking a page from Newsom's book. Well, what did Newsom get with that?
6: Newsom lower poll ratings.
5: Yeah, right.
6: Like he is absolutely evaporated in Democrat presidential polling.
5: Mm-hmm.
6: And it's like it hasn't worked. Like the knee pads and, you know, the stupid posting in Trump's voice on X, like all of it is so useless and people see right through it. That's a problem. Like when you build your agenda on, you know, I hate Trump and we have an affordability crisis and all you're doubling down on is the I hate Trump part, he's not going to be president after 2028. Like you got to have more than that. That's why their party has been eaten from within.
5: You know what's interesting is maybe it's Trump, but I remember when George W. Bush, we had the economic crisis, John McCain's running for president against Barack Obama. I don't hear anyone really ripping Bush. He was like, okay, you know, John McCain's big decision was how much should I appeal with him?
6: I'm going to suspend my campaign.
5: Yeah. Which was like, the dumbest thing.
6: And Obama's like, thank you. I'm going to keep talking to
5: American
6: people.
5: Yes. Like, yeah, I mean, that is it. Like, whether they ever think of George Bush, now he's like 60% approval rating because people go, I don't care about his decisions. I think he's a nice guy.
6: Yeah.
5: And I think that it sends such a great message when you see Bush 41 and Clinton getting along and Bush 43 and Clinton getting along. You hear them say nice things about each other. I think it brings the country together because you have less of the polarization because when you see less of it on top. I have a hunch. I don't know when it's going to happen, but I think it's going to be soon. Soon it's going to be cool to do deals. Soon it's going to be cool to, okay, the immigration thing. They admitted they should never collapse the border.
6: Yeah.
5: Right? Now they admit the border was open. The Mayorkas lied to us flat out. Now they admit the border's closed. Now they can't just say, we're not going to build a wall. The wall's going to be done soon.
6: Yes.
5: So everyone said you can't get a deal done about immigration until they seal the border. They actually seal the border. If Trump is smart, he'll say, everyone's concerned about everything just going back when he's done because he did everything executive orders. Let's do something on immigration reform. So Kennedy, when your daughter goes to marry that Norwegian, mm-hmm. and you want to get him, he wants to come over here and work for a while.
6: Erling Haaland, yes. I would love for him to play soccer.
5: Even
6: here.
5: With the hair yep. Cut.
8: Don't like the haircut. Mm. Not a fan.
5: But
8: it's not a good haircut. That was my problem with it.
5: It's just a buzz.
8: But it's like, it looks PC and bad. Like they did a horrible job.
5: And we watched it. We watched it be cut and then shaved.
8: Yeah.
5: But
8: come on, man.
5: But I'd still accept him into America. I would easy part about immigration I would do. I'd get our first round draft picks in here and let them stay. And expand the work visas to make it to maybe longer, have a screening process. So we expand the screening process in other embassies. We get more workers here. Mm-hmm. We look at the situation when it comes to the Stanford student or the Yale student that wants to stay. We do the background screening and we say, okay, why are we training you to go back to Bangladesh if you want to stay here? So I think there's could be stuff to be done. So a lot of the conservatives will say, oh, man, that Trump sold us out. And other people will say, the Democrats go, how could you possibly do a deal on this? But for the most part, the American people will be like, good. Now, all of a sudden, immigration, my passport, things could be modernized. We haven't touched it since 1980.
8: Oh, I like
5: my
8: passport.
5: Do you think we could do stuff like
8: that? Yes, I absolutely think there are deals to be had because Democrats who were very open border look at, you know, what's going on and like, oh, wow, maybe it is better to have some sort of flow control like every other country does.
5: Yes.
8: Like that is not it's not a racist concept. It's actually, you know, it's like, and I'm like you, I'm pro-immigration for people who want to come here, get PhDs, work hard, even seasonal labor. I am for that. And I know that is a very unpopular opinion to hold right now. But the reason we have so much illegal immigration is because we have created a black market because it is so restrictive and confusing and it is so difficult to move in and out of this country legally that people are just like, oh, screw it. Then I'll just go around.
5: And the flip side was it was so easy. Why wouldn't I do that? Oh, I could stay in Ecuador. I can go to America, go to California, and no one's going to throw me out. I'm going to get paid. Again, free health care.
8: Free health care. You get paid to go to college.
5: Yeah.
8: You get, free elementary, high school, like all of it.
5: The part of the deal would be you can't do that.
8: Yes.
5: Yeah. Hey, listen, we got to get more workers in here, but you're going to get paid. They got to get paid a wage, to competitive wage, and then they're not going to get free health care unless you're going to give it to them. Your farm's going to give it to them.
8: Hey, if you want to do that.
5: We just cut a deal.
8: Yeah.
5: But a lot of people, like every conservative listening to this right now, drove off the road. And every liberal says, no, of course we got to give people health care. And of course we have to apologize for slavery in 1865.
8: Yeah. That my family wasn't here. They were in Romania.
5: Right.
8: And they were serfs.
5: But write a check.
8: At the time.
5: You were serfs.
8: Yes.
5: How'd that pay?
8: Didn't pay well.
5: Really?
8: And then
5: my
8: family finally bought a hemp farm, it was taken over by the Soviet communists in the 40s. And that's how my family ended up here.
5: It worked out for me.
8: I know. Thank God. You should call Maria, my mom, and
5: say, listen, it really saved me.
8: She doesn't watch Fox.
5: No? Mm-mm. Even when you're on?
8: I don't think so.
5: Wow. That's interesting.
8: Yeah.
5: So I want to bring up the Abdul El Sayed. Did you see the interview last night?
8: I saw parts of it.
5: And did you find it rewarding?
8: I thought Jesse did a really good job.
5: Yep.
8: I think El Sayed is creepy. Like the fact that he was asking Jesse Waters about his genitals, I found to be off-putting. Like then he had that question ready. He's like, oh, I really got him now. And it's like, you circumcised. He's like, why are you asking? Like that's a fetish, sounds like.
5: Right. Eric didn't pull that clip, but I do have a different clip.
8: He didn't?
5: Yeah.
8: That's like the big one everyone's talking about.
5: Well, yeah. But you know what? I'm not a big groin guy.
8: Okay. Yeah. All right. You know, butts and boobs, I guess, right?
5: Yes. If you don't mind. Mm-hmm. Abdul El Sayed on Medicare for All. You got to be thinking. He's a PhD. He is. He's a doctor.
8: Not a doctor. PhD. He's not an actual doctor.
5: True. But he says he chose not to practice.
8: Okay. What, he and Let's Conrad say, Murray?
5: He wrote Scholar. Can we say that? I know, that's good.
8: Sure.
5: Can we say that?
8: I don't know. I don't know enough about him.
5: Because he's a Rhodes Scholar. Here he is. Now, you would think that if he's going to have a policy, he'd worked it out. Cut four.
9: You say you want socialized health care. Abdul, how much is that going to cost?
10: It's going to cost the average Michigander a whole lot less than they pay right now. But I'm just going to tell you.
9: No, but what's the price tag of the program?
10: Who voted to raise prescription drug prices 19 times, 19 times, right? And so I'm just saying I want to bring your costs down. The price of the program is going to be substantially less for an everyday person who's out here who can't afford their health care and worried about losing their health care with their job.
9: Well, give me the total number.
10: Look, while you're out here trying to talk about the broader national budget, I'm a lot more interested in the everyday budgets that Michiganders are thinking about. And that's exactly the budget that Donald Trump and Mike Rogers are blowing up right now.
5: So,
8: just talking in circles. Talking in circles, not saying anything. That is the Communist Manifesto. In action.
5: Roughly $7 trillion, but it's almost as big as the entire budget. It looks like Medicare for All will knock everybody, like seniors, off Medicare for All. And what do you mean that you don't like the federal budget? The money is from the federal government.
8: Yeah.
5: So I don't want to talk about the federal government. But you would just think a guy that just had worked it out that would get into detail on what he means because he has a PhD who prides himself on the great work he did in the medical profession.
8: But they just need to keep it vague. They just need to say Medicare for All. And if you don't parrot that, then you are a heartless person who wants people to die. So my husband has a lot of experience at the VA. The VA sucks. Doesn't matter who's in charge, it still sucks. They need to essentially privatize it, give everyone vouchers and let them go everywhere but the VA because what they're doing, it's not working. It doesn't work for veterans. It doesn't work for older veterans. It's an awful system. And that is supposedly the gold standard of public health care. So you're going to put everyone on a single-payer system like the VA?
5: Like Canada? The UK?
8: Does no one remember when Bernie Sanders was the chair of the Veterans Affairs Committee and all those veterans died on wait lists trying to get into the VA and they couldn't?
5: And Kennedy, that's why Bernie Sanders never has run anything. When they gave him a chance, he fell flat on his face. When do we see you on stage?
8: Oh, I'll be in Tacoma, Tacoma Comedy Club, this Friday and Saturday. Friday at 7, Saturday 4 and 7. I will have Kennedy for President t-shirts, and it's going to be amazing.
5: All right. I hope you win.
8: Oh, thanks, Brian. That's what an endorsement.
5: Back in a moment.
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1: All right, everybody, I just want to, just so I remind you, United the States, my brand new book is coming out October 13th. It's going to be on a Tuesday. We're going to have a special along with it on Fox Nation. You'll see it on the channel. And if you want to see me on stage where I bring it to life, we've got six different stories, the six crucial moments that forged the American miracle. I'm going to bring all six of those moments in America's past to life to celebrate America 250. I'll be in Westbury, Long Island, and then I'll be the day before in New Jersey, and then Red Banks, New Jersey, and then I'll be in Jacksonville as well as Clearwater, and then in St. Louis. 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Hope to meet you in person. 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So when we come back, we're going to talk about what's happening with this Scott Bessent move to strangle Iran now economically, knowing that military remains an option. 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
2: News. I'm Roxanne Evans. President Trump calling it the biggest oil deal in history involving U.S.

0: U.S. control of Venezuelan reserves, Fox's Mike Emanuel.
1: He says the deal secures more than 65 billion barrels of the South American country's oil reserves.
0: Well, the president says it could mean lower prices at the pump. Tennessee Senator Marsha Blackburn highlighting her push to hold Meta accountable over alleged harm to children.
2: Even though they say, well, it is not our responsibility, the American people say, no, it is your responsibility to have a product that is safe. There are safety standards and duty of care standards on every single product.
0: Well, Meta recently agreed to pay billions to settle multi-state lawsuits. 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

0: show like no other. It's Brian Kilmeade.
1: Parents are both the first and the last line of defense, but what this does is empowers parents. Parents have been fighting the technology. It's been as if, as a parent, this technology is on the other side of the V, and parents have been losing. Certainly, parents are the last line of defense, but parents have been outgunned. And what this is empowering parents finally that the technology is not working against us.
2: And that's the reflection on a ruling yesterday that has Meta, not a ruling, but all sides accept and had a court settlement before they went to a jury, before Mark Zuckerberg had to go testify again. Usually it's a disaster. Claire Morrell joins us now. The Tech Exit is the name of her book. She's on the Ethics and Policy Center. She's a fellow there. Claire, your thoughts about the impact of this decision to settle with Meta, which includes Facebook and Instagram.
3: Yes, I think the biggest impact of this is actually that they have agreed to really robust age verification requirements. And so this is something states have already been doing. They've been passing laws to require age verification and parental consent for social media. And Meta has fought those laws at every turn. And now they're saying, oh, actually, we can do age verification. During the trial back in March, you know, Mark Zuckerberg said under oath, oh, you know, kids lie about their age to get on our platforms and we have rules, kind of like, what can we do to keep these underage minors off? And now they're saying, oh, we will have a robust age verification process. And so this will really ensure that the youngest kids in America are protected from Meta's platforms. Under 13-year-olds will not be allowed on. And it then additionally will mean that for minors under the age of 18, there are now certain safeguards the company has agreed to in this settlement agreement, like an overnight shutdown from midnight to 6 a.m., a two-hour time limit across their platforms, disabling some of the most dangerous features like these cosmetic filters that have been causing so much of the mental health issues we're seeing in young girls, and disabling notifications during school hours and overnight. So those are some big changes to their industry. And I think, you know, we'll see how that impact plays out. But time will tell. This is just one platform. Mm-hmm. It's just Meta. So this isn't across all social media platforms, but this is a big start.
2: Right. So it's $16.7 billion. It's going to be divided by states, not to families that are victims of their kids committing suicide or anything like to that nature, or who have psychological damage. So this money is going to go out, and you would hope that the money goes to addressing this cause. But are they obligated to use some, let's say it's 47 states, so they're going to be getting $500 million or something like that. Are they obligated to do something with this money?
3: Yeah, so the financial piece of it is actually, in my book, it's probably like the least impactful. Like, this is not a lot of money because the state of New Mexico won its trial and they got nearly $1 billion. And that was just for their state of New Mexico. So the financial amount, as you said, it's supposed to be paid out over 10 years. And it's to all these 47 states. So that's actually kind of a small amount relatively per state, because to be honest, the $17 billion, that's about a month or two of Meta's profits. This is not a huge hit to their revenue. I think that the compromise made here by the attorneys general was they really wanted these design changes, this age verification framework in place, because that is going to have the bigger impact over the long term. And that might actually affect Meta's bottom line ad revenue from kids much more than the kind of payouts they have to make to states. As far as I know, there's not a ton of strings attached, though I think part of the settlement agreement is some of this money is going into these funds to help provide youth mental health counseling services in these states, to fund a like national suicide crisis hotline. So there is a little bit of line item delineated that some of these funds in the settlement must go to some of these support services.
2: 63% of teens use Instagram, 31% use Facebook, but this is why it's got to spread. 92% use YouTube and 68% use TikTok. I think TikTok's even higher. So is there don't you think there's an inherent obligation for these other platforms to weigh in? Or you think they're just going to keep their heads down and plow through? A lot of them are writing checks before going to court.
3: No, I think that's exactly right. So YouTube, Snapchat, and TikTok are also all named in this lawsuit. And so I think that in my mind, these negotiations are ongoing and that it's in their best interest. They have the incentive now, especially with Meta settling, to follow suit. And that's even part of this settlement agreement, is that if YouTube and TikTok and Snapchat also agree to these design requirements, including a 1-hour time limit,

0: it on each of their platforms per day for miners, then that will unlock an additional $5 billion from Meta. So Meta is saying, we will give you more money if these other platforms also have to abide by these design requirements. And that's been part of the problem, right? The industry hasn't done this voluntarily because they're afraid if they put these safeguards in place and their competitors don't, they're going to lose users to those competitive platforms.
1: Yeah, and we should.
0: And so we do kind of need an industry-wide solution. I think it's in their best interest to follow Meta.
1: Or a federal standard that they all have to adhere to. So the next TikTok comes in and they're not going to say, we're doing whatever we want. So I hope people, I hope Congress understands that. So looking at this social media in particular. So for example, if I have a product, I would love for you to continue to use that product, right? Whether it's my hot dog stand down the block or whether it's my television series that's on Netflix, I want to hook you in, Claire. That's within capitalism. So, but I can't do it diabolically. I don't want to give you a product that addicts you physically to that, whether it's alcohol or there's restrictions on alcohol. So from what you could say, does social media go beyond just trying to get your eyeballs in order to sell more sponsorship and make more revenue? Were they doing something that they knew was damaging to this generation and didn't care, in your view?
0: Yes, absolutely. I really think this is the big tobacco moment for big tech because, yes, you can try to make your product as appealing and competitive to users to attract them to it. However, you cannot unfairly and deceptively market your product in a way that's harming consumers. And so that's what these lawsuits were alleging. They were using states' consumer protection statutes because we have to have protection in place for consumers. You can't just sell a product that is extremely addictive or harmful and not warn users about it. So right now we have warnings on tobacco products so that you are making an informed decision as a consumer. And so that's really the crux of these lawsuits is that for years, they were addicting youth to their platforms and knowingly harming them. They were doing surveys showing that this was negatively impacting teens' mental health. And they hid and concealed this from the public. And so that is really what makes this compelling case that they were deceiving consumers and deceiving parents because they said, hey, our products are safe for kids. Put just the time limits, parental controls in place and they'll be fine. And that didn't bear out. In fact, Meta's internal research showed that parental controls being enabled had little to no impact on teens' compulsive use of their platform.
1: Wow.
0: And they didn't use the term addiction internally, but they knew they would use this term compulsive use. They knew that these products were really addicting teens at such a level that it wasn't just appealing to use, that they actually couldn't stop using the product, even if they wanted to.
1: So I want you to hear Russell Coleman is the Kentucky Attorney General. He's getting $350 million. Here's what he says he's going to do with it. Cut 18.
2: That's not my call. It's the decision of our legislature. And I was in middle school during the tobacco settlement. That is great precedent. I would also add opioids to that list of accomplishments of attorneys general in showing up and protecting our states. We're using opioid settlement money to save lives, to prevent harm.
1: Yeah. And here's what the Meta legal chief legal officer said. Cut 20.
3: Our new time limit commitments, night mode features, and usage limits during school hours set the right path forward for our whole industry. As a parent, I'm proud both of the work Meta has done to protect kids historically and of this new groundbreaking agreement.
1: I would feel much better about that if they did that before the court case.
0: Exactly. It's like they could have done this all along, but clearly they didn't until they were compelled to by litigation. And you were saying that we need a federal standard. This is a great step in the right direction. I don't think it eliminates the need for legislation because as you were saying, this is just one platform and we want these standards across the industry. And so I do think it's an important step, but we still have more work to do in terms of making sure that all platforms are abiding by these types of safeguards. And I would say, I would hope the US would really follow the example of Australia and the UK and actually raise the age of social media. I think 13 is still too young for developing brains audience to be exposed to the kinds of features that social media has. And this settlement does nothing to change the business model and its algorithms. So yes, there's time limits. They're disabling some of these features, but they're not changing the method of their business, which is collecting data on children and then targeting them with advertisements and algorithms that keep them hooked. And right. even a 2-hour daily time limit, that's enough time for a child to become addicted, because in that time, they're getting these constant bursts of dopamine in their brain. And so I would love to see us move more that direction of actually just raising the age somewhere higher, like 16 or 18, the way we have higher age limits for alcohol and tobacco.
1: Right. So for example, if you love hockey, it's going to keep giving you hockey highlights. Oh, what's the problem with that? Yes. It's like watching ESPN, but with that comes other things. Just to give you an idea what other countries are doing, in Denmark, the Danish government announced a plan to bar anyone under 15. Australia was the first, but they're having trouble keeping teenagers true. A lot of them are just circumventing the process. Some say you got to get the ones that are going to be affected are the 8 and 9-year-olds that never were on social media. Spain's prime minister put it at 16. Indonesia, a ban in Indonesia on social media used by children under 16. Brazil, in March, social media users under 16 have been required to link their accounts to a legal guardian. Austria says in March they also plan to ban social media use for children under 14. In Turkey, under 15. Malaysia, they passed a measure barring children under 15 from all platforms. Over 8 million users in Malaysia went into effect in that country. And they also restricted use of TikTok, which almost everyone should do anyway. So it looks like we're almost late to the party, and it looks like we're just kind of waking up now, but a generation or two has passed. Would you also say, Claire, it's hard to crack down on kids that already had access since they were maybe 10 years old? Now tell them at 13, give me that. You can't use that at this time. Let me put those parental controls on there.
0: Yes, it's certainly harder, though I tell parents, and I explain this in my book, it's never too late to reverse course. Just like anyone can break a bad habit, you know, is that an excuse for an adult to give up smoking once they learn that tobacco is harmful? No, people quit. You can actually recover from these addictions. And so, yes, it is always easier. It's going to be easier to protect those who haven't been exposed, but it's really never too late to reverse course. And I do think the US has been a little late to the party. And, you know, parents are on the front lines. We're not helpless. We can do this. We can keep our own kids off social media. But certainly laws like those we're seeing internationally that raise the age, that's a huge support to help parents, because now it's placing the burden on the companies to keep these underage kids off. Because as you may know, in the US, to get on social media, you just enter your birthday and click a box. Like, there has not been any age verification or parental consent required to make a social media account. And so it's actually difficult for parents even to kind of effectively police keeping their kids off social media, which is why this meta settlement is really, I think, going to effectively help parents keep those under 13-year-olds off entirely. And so I hope we're kind of going in the right direction. I'd love to see that age raised even higher. Right. But it's not too late. I want parents to know that. And I think that you can still reverse course and take these things away. And there is kind of a detox period, but their brains can actually recover.
1: But you know what? Adults should set a good example too and not be on their phones all day. A lot of times they
0: 100%.
1: Yeah. Claire Morrell wrote the book, The Tech Exit. Go out and pick it up. And we'll see what these see if these changes really make a difference. Claire, thanks so much.
0: Thank you for having me.
1: You got it. 1-866-408-7669. We have a lot to discuss today, including the fallout over Hassan Piker and the DSA, who just welcomed back AOC. Why is that okay?
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4: The more you listen, the more you'll know. It's Brian Kilmeade.
14: I would. Everything's on the table, but I can't do it alone. You know, I'm not the only province that ships electricity down to the U.S. We need a Team Canada approach. And I'd be happy within the provinces to lead that approach. If this escalates and we can't get back to the table and he keeps coming after us, all options are on the table, in my opinion.
1: That is Doug Ford considering cutting off electricity to places like Maine, which I don't even know why we're importing electricity from another country. Makes absolutely no sense to me, but you can explain it to me someday. And he's saying, yeah, I might cut off Maine from their electric base. Really? And he says, we can't get back to the table. It seems as though they're the ones who walked away from the table. So I guess he's not at the table in defense of him. But listen to Mayor Olivia Chow. When asked, would you support what Doug Ford is doing? And that is possibly taking electricity away. This is from the mayor of Toronto, Cut 28.
15: Doug Ford also told the Associated Press that if this fight gets worse, the way he put it is everything is on the table, including cutting off electricity from Ontario going into the United States. Do you support that move?
16: Well, whatever it takes. whatever it takes, upping the price of electricity, we have to get attention because this cannot continue.
15: Proactively cutting off electricity going into the United States, you would support that move as a measure to get the U.S. to the negotiating table?
16: Well, I think whatever our premier needs to do.
1: Think about that. I mean, if you're going to cut off electricity, what they're doing is they're trying to make big deals with China. Can you believe this? China was taking their people off the streets in China and putting them in prison, basically holding them hostage. And now they're looking to set up the trade deals with China. They want 50% of all their trade coming from China. Now, doesn't really help us. You know what they're also going to do? Destroy any type of car industry. They're telling us, oh, we want to be able to make automobiles. You import those cheap China cars, and you will not have a car industry. We pretty much said, don't do it. They are going to do a deal, and China will do a deal, but they're going to be the most independable, non-dependable partner you could imagine. They also say, we have almost no trade with India. We're going to start with India. All right, go ahead. You can go try that and see what happens. Your economy's heading into a recession. Your unemployment's basically twice what ours is. You have absolutely no army. And you're taking the army of and the economy of 350 million people who are just miles away and saying, I'd be better off with China. Don't understand that logic. Here's Jamerson Greer, Cut 29.
17: They came to us and they wanted to negotiate a deal, and we said, fine, we're happy to do that. And we offered them an even better deal to reduce their tariffs on steel, aluminum, autos, and lumber to the best in the world. And we believed we had a deal. They went back to Ottawa. They came back the next day. They took issue with how some of it might be implemented. But ultimately, when what seemed like a political decision, they decided to reject this and go in favor of some of the rhetoric you're seeing now.
1: Yeah. All right. Now we're doing this. Now, I heard conflicting reports early on that we changed things at the last minute. I think Howard Lutnick and Jamerson Greer aren't necessarily on the same page. Howard Lutnick was there for Liberation Day, which I don't think was well thought out. Canada's foreign minister said he flagged associated risks of trade with China. They are noticing, said, if we're going to do trade with China, there's going to be a little of a problem. They're going to undercut all our industries. They say even the hawks against the U.S. have to relent a bit because he said we're talking about our economic survival here. So I hope both sides go back to the table because I think it directly affects the midterms. And I think the American people say, hey, we got enough enemies. Let's land the plane here. Wait for the next administration in Canada.
18: 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It appears by its own numbers, the U.S. government seems insolvent. It's reported that the Treasury shows about $6 trillion in assets and over $47 trillion in liabilities. Add it all up, and it looks like the U.S. owes more than $130 trillion it doesn't have. 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
22: Race against time. I'm Roxanne Evans, Fox News. Rescue operations continue along the Nepal border after catastrophic flooding. Fox's Jeff Paul has details from London.
23: Authorities in Nepal warning locals to get back and turn around that a flood is coming. That's the reality on the ground as officials fear an already devastated region could get hit again. Recovery operations in both China and Nepal suspended for hours as lakes near Wednesday's glacier collapse get dangerously close to bursting. Rescues have since resumed, but teams are on high alert. In the aftermath of the landslide and flash floods, crews continue to pull survivors.
22: And President Donald Trump was in Texas Friday, where he had a call with the ISS crew and awarded medals to the crew of the Artemis II. Fox's Mark Meredith in Washington with details.
24: To be with you is a great honor, and I just want to thank Jessica, Anil, Jack, great Americans, great patriots, brave people. I wouldn't do it. I will tell you right now, I hate to admit it, I would not want to do it. But some people love it more than anything, and you have amazing courage.
25: President Trump, he has no personal interest in going to space. He'd love to see the opportunity for more people. While in Houston, the president also had a chance to present the Congressional Space Medal of Honor to the Artemis II crew, which recently took a journey around the moon, traveling over parts no human has ever seen before.
22: Well, the president also signed an executive order to create a space academy. The Seneca Nation firing back at President Trump's Lake America order. Seneca Nation President J. Conrad Seneca demanding the name change be reversed, calling it an attack on indigenous history and a violation of a 1794 treaty. 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

0: 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Brian Kilmeade.
1: Hi, everyone. So glad you're there. Brian Kilmeade Show coming to you from Midtown Manhattan, heard around the country, around the world. Coming up at the bottom of the hour, Ray Gerber is going to be with us, retired U.S. Marine Corps colonel with 27 years of service across intelligence operations. We'll get the latest, especially on what's going on with John Ratcliffe, CIA director, taking a plane, picked up. I'm not sure if he wanted to be tracked, but he was right to Russia. He did not meet with Vladimir Putin, but did meet with Russian officials, then left. 6 hours on the ground. What was the message there? Let's ask John Spencer, retired U.S. Army major and an author of John, you got a brand new book out, right? It's your story. Tell us about it.
2: Absolutely. So 20 times I almost died. It covers everything from my own 25 years in the military to what I do now, which is going in and out of war zones from Ukraine, Azerbaijan, India, Gaza, you name it. And each one of those near-death experiences taught me a lesson.
1: And I want to talk about your career, but I also want to talk about what's hot right now, and that's what's happened with Iran. You saw the new sanctions we put on from the Treasury Secretary. What do you like about it? What was lacking?
2: Sure. I like especially the possibility of second order sanctions, because that's really, Iran's been the most sanctioned country in history, but it's found ways around of it thanks to China and other countries. So I love the idea of not just the former snapback sanctions coming back into effect, but those second order ones, because we want to squeeze them until they cry uncle and come to actual terms of what we all need to want to happen in Iran.
1: So they're getting about 500,000 barrels, I think, over to China, maybe on a daily basis. If we have a blockade in there, how are they getting it out?
2: Yeah, I mean, it's a great question. I mean there are other ways other than there is land. I mean, we have a very solid, which most people don't talk about, we're actually letting humanitarian things in because we care about the Iranian people. But how are they getting gas out? It's a great question. I don't know, but there are land borders as well. But they're definitely crying and facing the repercussions of that. I know you know what the Rial is doing. I mean, the reason they had to kill 30 to 50,000 of their people wasn't because they didn't like America, is because their economy had collapsed.
1: You think they ran out of water in Tehran?
2: That they were going to move the capital, absolutely.
1: So they were in bad shape before this conflict.
2: Right.
1: And then I'm looking at the video of these long gas lines in an oil-producing country. What do you make of that?
2: I mean, that's a clear sign that they can't hide. I mean, they do really good on the rhetoric of talking about how strong they are. And this is the kind of the ridiculousness of the Operation Epic Fury's damage to them and this blockade. And it can continue as long as the president wants it to, that it's having real consequences in the country.
1: Does it tax the Navy?
2: Our Navy? No, I mean, I think what we saw is a normal rotation that you would want to see. I don't think it, and what the U.S. Navy says, so I'll let the Navy speak for themselves. They could do this for as long as it takes.
1: So if you look at secondary sanctions, it would be Turkey, India, Russia, China, Qatar. Right? I mean, Pakistan. These are the countries that are doing business with Iran. So we have basically said, if you continue, we're going to sanction you. A lot of those are our key allies, economic allies with India and superpower rival in China and Russia. The tensions are already high. I don't know what kind of leverage we have on them. So how far do you think we should go?
2: Yeah, there's some of those people on the list that I think should be the first on the list, like Russia and China. And I think Russia is just announcing a conversation with Iran to do a new gas deal and actually talk about nuclear power plants. It's crazy. I just got back from India. Of course, I think India is a rising nation. They dominated Pakistan in the four-day war that not most people talk about. Each one of those would have to be very carefully done. And this is the problem with people's thoughts about the Strait of Hormuz. It's already becoming less relevant. So Iran played its nuclear economic card, as Secretary Rubio says, but each one of those countries on that list would have to be handled very specifically. And they've already been warned. So that's the time. And I think what the Treasury Secretary said, like, we're not going to do this immediately. We're giving the warning. Some adjustments will be made. And I think they should start at the top of that list, China.
1: Who time's on whose side?
2: Times is on our side. I mean, this is going back to that. China needs Iran's gas. We don't, but we're also still getting things in and out. I know you were just covering that. The Strait of Hormuz is open, despite the rhetoric.
1: About 27 ships got through on Monday.
2: Yeah, it's not enough, of course, but
1: we need about 100.
2: They've already opened up more of the gas lines for oil to get out.
1: Oman and Iran just made an announcement. We're going to be tolling. Tuesday, they said we're going to open it. Wednesday, they said we're going to toll it. What do you think?
2: It can't happen.
1: They know that? Especially Oman. Doesn't Oman know better? How do you view them?
2: I'm not. Every nation will act in its own interests. So they're trying to act in their own interests. But
1: how is it in their interest to take Iran's side?
2: Yeah, because they'll get cheap gas from Iran. They'll get cheap favor from them. They're making their bets on who's going to be the regional power. This is the great power competition that's happening. The greatest loser in Iran situation is China, and they know that. So China is trying to make deals with Oman and all the Gulf states as well. This is the great game, but it can't happen. The freedom of navigation is worth fighting for, because if it happens in the Strait of Hormuz, who else will think the Strait of Malacca and others that, okay, now we can start making millions and millions of dollars off the global economy by tolling these international waters?
1: We would never allow it.
2: No, we can't allow it.
1: Yeah, so we can't allow it. So when you look at our options, what are our options to turn up the pressure? We played the economic card. It's enforcement now. So you're a military historian as well as professor. What are our options now that we haven't taken and surprised you?
2: Yeah. I mean, there is an uncertainty in war, so nobody could have predicted it. I made this whole list of things that we didn't do, like attacking certain elements of their economic vitality. The regime wants to stay in power. So once the economic pressure is put on and they don't cry uncle, then you could always have the option to return back to military operations, and it's still limited war. But there are so many things that we didn't do to put a squeeze on the regime's ideals about surviving the war, because they think that they have cards and they don't. And it isn't a game per se, but it is a bit of chess, three-dimensional chess. During all of this time, what are we doing? We're repositioning forces, adding defenses to our allies who are the ones that were vulnerable, collecting intelligence.
1: Are we doing that right now?
2: I strongly believe that we are, and repositioning stockpiles. So war tests all assumptions. And I think you and I talked recently about like the so-called low stockpile. But we're also gathering intelligence. So we're gathering our intelligence. So if the war was to restart, and I believe the administration says if it does restart, it will be nothing like it was before, which was still pretty amazing.
1: So do you think the IDF should play a role?
2: Absolutely. What Israel and the United States did together, because of their intelligence penetration of the Iranian society, of the IRGC, but also their capabilities. I mean, they fly F-35s right next to ours, and absolutely, and it's in their interest.
1: Right. So let's talk about 20 times you almost died. Well, first off, how did you get into the military? You write about that in your book.
2: Yeah, I was 17, small town Indiana, single mom, raising three kids, working three jobs. It was the future for me, because college wasn't going to be an option. I believed what the recruiters were selling, college, adventure, everything. And I got all of that immediately shipped off at age of 17 into the jungles of Panama. And that's where one of the book stories start.
1: You also talk about in command the first time you start seeing battle in Iraq. You know, you train, you get ready, you think you're ready, but there's something different from getting training and actually fighting. Can you talk about that moment?
2: Sure.
1: Leading.
2: Yeah, our goal in the military is to make training harder than combat. But there's some things you just can't replicate, like what we saw, you know, Murphy's Law, like something's going to go wrong. So in some of these stories, like that one when I jumped into northern Iraq, a part of the Iraq invasion, and quickly thereafter,
1: this the first Persian Gulf War or the second?
2: Second. The Iraqi Freedom. Yeah. I jumped as a parachute, which is his own adventure. Didn't make the book because I had to make a decision on which ones of the stories to include in the book. But we're in a convoy attacking an Iraqi division, and we almost drive off of basically a cliff into a river that would have killed us all. And it was just a split second, somebody yelled stop, and our tires are hovering over the edge of this cliff, and I would have gone over.
1: And you think about that?
2: I do think about that.
1: Right.
2: Because so many of these are, one, I learn from every one of them. They shape who I am, my character, as I'm sitting here with you today, that I'll stand up for the truth. I'll do the right thing when

0: what he's looking, but I also understand that life's going to throw things at you that you're not ready for.
1: So when you started engaging in battle, that was one time you almost died.
0: Yeah.
1: Give us another.
0: Another one, I mean, in my second Iraq tour, so I went back in 2008, we saw a bomb on the side of the road, too obvious. I surrounded as a commander, and my soldier said, like, sir, if we call this in, we'll be out here all day. And the common sense thing seemed to be just to pull off the side of the road. Something inside me, you call it intuition, you call it a higher power, said, don't do that. And I didn't, and luckily I didn't, because underneath that bomb that we were standing next to were four larger bombs. It was a trap set by Al-Qaeda at the time for us to pull that, and we would have all been, I wouldn't be here with you today.
1: How did you find that out that would have happened?
0: So we did stop, so I decided not to pull on it. Stopped, called in the explosive ordnance, the bomb team, basically. They sent their robot down and saw not only a tripwire, if we would have walked near it, but also the wires leading to the other four bombs. One of them we were almost standing on top of.
1: Right. They got better and better at it as the war moved on.
0: Absolutely.
1: Right?
0: The enemy's always trying to and figuring out a way to get to you.
1: See, one thing I think is solely underappreciated, not for you because you teach it, is we went in there, okay, we underestimated the decision that Paul Bremer made, maybe at the behest of someone to dismiss the Iraqi army was a mistake. They had nothing to do. They became a trained insurgency.
0: Yeah, I was there for that.
1: Right. So that was brutal.
0: Yeah.
1: But the Ramadi, which you guys did in Fallujah, you end up cordoning off the whole place, giving people IDs, and actually brought peace to these two places. And you made that decision. You don't train for that. How do I fix this?
0: Sure.
1: We're in the middle of urban warfare, which you guys wanted to avoid at all costs, and it happened.
0: Yeah. And that's what I have job security is, because we still avoid and bypass, and we should. We don't want to fight in cities amongst the civilian population, but the enemy wants us to because of the advantage that they get. As much as we see it in Gaza today, this is for the American military. We had to adapt. We figured out a way to get it done by surrounding the city, evacuating every single civilian, because we could. We talk about Gaza, there's a reason that we can't, because Egypt said, no, you're not going to let any civilians out of that war zone. But absolutely, in that war you're talking about, the 2004 Second Battle of Fallujah, is the largest battle of the Iraq War, larger than the attack of Baghdad, which is 6 million. And there's a reason for that, and I hope we learn from that.
1: Yeah, and then you end up, the surge is successful.
0: Yep.
1: And you bring peace to Iraq to the point where Barack Obama comes in and says, let's pull everybody out.
0: Yeah, and the Iraqi government's like, we got this. We don't need you. So that's an element of success, despite people, you know, questioning the reasons for going. An element of success is when you go there and they tell you, we got this. We don't need you anymore.
1: And it turns out they did. And because al-Maliki actually lost the election, and we said, well, the Obama people said, we like him better. Let's leave him in power, as opposed to Alawi, which probably would have dealt with better.
0: Yeah, this is what General Petraeus said. I mean, the second we leave, the government instills all these sectarian violence and repercussions, throwing the vice president in jail, all this, that creates the tension that allows ISIS to form, which is right. Because of their being viewed as not being a part of the government.
1: And all that is in your book, 20 Times I Almost Died.
0: Some of that's in my book.
1: Yeah. Major, right? John Spencer.
0: Yes, sir.
1: So, Major, let's bring up, you thought it would be important for you to see Gaza up close. When people keep saying genocide, they say it instinctively, they say it politically. What do you say?
0: I say that's ridiculous. So I just got back a couple weeks ago from my seventh trip into Gaza. I've been seven times since October 7th observing what the IDF are doing, the incredible measures that they've tried to implement despite what Hamas was doing to protect civilians. More than any nation in the history of war, based on my study of over a decade of every battle and every war involving urban warfare, I think it's crazy that that's still trending, to use the word genocide in a situation where the attacking military has done everything that anybody's ever thought about. They vaccinated the population, fed the population, created water, power, everything. That's not what you do when you're trying to wipe out a population. Of course, they had the right to kill Hamas. You know, killing the enemy is one of the goals of war, and trying to get their hostages. But that genocide lie is ridiculous that it continues.
1: 400 miles of tunnels, some of which have not been discovered. More with John Spencer in just a moment. Don't move.
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1: So Major John Spencer's our guest. His book is now out, 20 Times I Almost Died. Talks about his days in the military, why he joined, what he did, and what he accomplished. And also his analysis is just fantastic. Life lessons from the edge of survival. Is it heartened, Major, to know that recruiting's up in this country?
2: Absolutely. And I believe everybody should serve. And to see those numbers spike because they see good leadership is a good news story that needs to be told every day.
1: So you sought out the military and you end up being a professor at a war college.
2: Yes.
1: So that is really buying in.

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2: More than I could ever dream of.
3: Right. And now you're in a situation where you can analyze the situation, and if at war, if things happen, you can go back to war if you had to. So I just mentioned, Emily, you just mentioned how many times you've been to Gaza. That is the hot spot. How do you envision the next step? Because Jared Kushner, the Board of Peace, they say we've gotten to a point where Hamas says, okay, we're not in charge, but they have not put down their guns yet. The international force hasn't been assembled yet. Where are we at?
2: Yeah, I mean, I think one is we're continually moving forward. Despite all that's going on in the world, I mean, Jared Kushner just went and had meetings to make sure that the ball keeps going, which is what we want to see, post-conflict resolutions. I mean, those that say that Hamas will never give up their arms are the same ones that said that Hamas would not give up the hostages. It will happen. And what I saw on the ground is, of course, a lot of work to be done, like fields of rubble that needs to be cleared. But there's actually new schools going on with a de-radicalized, you know, non-hate-filled curriculum.
3: So that Board of Peace is providing a new curriculum for the Palestinian kids.
2: Absolutely. And making sure that there's security around those schools, working with the tribes, making, I mean, there's almost an obesity problem, according to...
3: I saw that report.
2: So the food is getting in at levels it never got in, even during Hamas's time. But it's going to take time. But I actually see a path and a vision of the Board of Peace that will lead to, if we stick with it, to the actual stability that everybody wants to see, even for the Gazan people.
3: Is Hezbollah and Hamas being replenished?
2: No, absolutely not. Hamas is cut off 100%. And every day, they're filling tunnels. They're collecting up the explosives that Hamas likes to go out to the fields and collect the explosives that haven't exploded. And same thing for Hezbollah, although they have a arsenal underground that is still yet to be dealt with. And that's what we want the Lebanese army to be doing. But Syria is actually doing their part. And they just stopped like trucks full of wire-guided drones coming from probably Russia, Iran. They just stopped, though, so nobody's getting a major resupply like they used to.
3: Iran really lost a lot when they lost Assad, that brutal dictator who had to run for his life into Russia.
2: Absolutely, and everybody lost. It's such a benefit.
3: The bad guys lost. The Russians lost. The Iranians lost.
2: That's absolutely. Hezbollah lost. So Lebanon won because Hezbollah used to go fight for Assad when he was needed help, and he couldn't have that help because of what Israel had done, the pager operation, all of that to Hezbollah. Everybody lost, as much as Iran loses every day, like we've been talking about.
3: And Major, isn't it true that if the Russians don't invade Ukraine, they would have their eyes still on helping Assad stay in power, but they had to focus on a war that was way too hard, and Assad ended up almost, he had to be jettisoned out of there.
2: That's right, and he's supposedly living in, you know, Moscow at this time. Absolutely, that's a great assessment of Putin's great strategic blunder.
3: Yes, which is still happening, sadly. 20 times I almost died. Life lessons from the edge of survival. John Spencer, thanks so much.
2: Thank you, Brian.
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6: News, I'm Daria Albinger. The search continues for about 90 Americans who are still missing in the flooding in Nepal. Anurag Goel's father is among a group of hikers still unaccounted for.
7: They had just cleared cleared to pass the border from Nepal into China, and that was about 45 minutes before the flooding kicked off. And that's the last we heard from anyone in our group.
6: Goel speaking to Fox News, more than 600 are confirmed dead. President Trump says the U.S. will take majority control of about 600 million barrels of Venezuelan oil reserves. He says the partnership will lower U.S. gas prices. And jury deliberations resume Monday in Lindsey Clancy's trial. The Massachusetts mother is accused of murdering her three children. The defense says she was suffering from postpartum psychosis. America

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0: The talk show that's getting you talking. You're with Brian Kilmeade.
1: What I love about these sanctions, and make no mistake, while no Chinese institution was named within the sanctions, it is very much the center of gravity to Iran. It's their economic lifeline. So we've widened the net with this. Now it's shipping. We're going after shipping companies, aviation technology, gold, and digital assets. And this is why it matters. And this is just a smart move by Scott Bessent. When you shut down traditional banking, Iran moves to exchange houses. You close those, they move to gold. When you shut down all those routes, that's when they start to move to crypto, to third-party front companies or third-party shipping, and then ultimately the shadow fleet. Economic warfare can be a little like whack-a-mole until you attack the entire financial ecosystem, and that's what they're

0: doing.
1: And that is Mike Cirelli, Navy SEAL, a former Navy SEAL, talking about what we're moving now economically, pressuring while keeping the military option there. There's actually more military assets in the area than there was February 27th when this conflict started. Ray Gerber joins us now, retired U.S. Marine Colonel, 27 years of service of intelligence operations, information warfare. Ray, welcome.
2: Hey, thank you, Brian. Good morning.
1: Ray, where do you think this is heading? We know this morning, I guess the big news, Iran and Oman are mentioning now, didn't mention on Tuesday, but on Wednesday, they come out and said, if you want to use the Strait, we're going to be charging fees. So we never would agree to that. It makes me feel like a step backwards. What do you think?
2: I would agree that that's a step backwards. It's providing a mechanism that adds legitimacy to how Iran views the Strait, and it's bringing in people or countries that are typically our partners, like the Omanis, that are enabling and giving that legitimacy.
1: So what do you think the next step should be?
2: I think the next step, to your point, we're going to have to apply pressure on the rest of the Gulf states and the Omanis to not render into these while we're concurrently applying the economic pressure that you were talking about prior to me joining the segment.
1: So the economic pressure is really going to come from us because we had to pressure other countries to India, Turkey, China, Russia, Qatar, those countries that are trading with Pakistan, that are still trading with them. How do we dance that delicate dance in some cases? Because some of these guys are our allies.
2: Well, I think Mike actually noted China is probably the center of gravity for all of it. You're going to have to explicitly go after the Chinese links that are facilitating Iran's progress here. And then to your point about the other states, such as Russia, or more acutely places like Pakistan, Qatar, et cetera, that should be done with precision. And precision that comes with a message that says, we know what you're doing, we know who's doing it, we're going to go explicitly after them. So you've got both a macro and a micro approach that I think has to be taken by the administration.
1: Here's Victoria Coates talking about negotiating with these allies. Cut 33.
3: Well, I think we'd have to at least work with them. How much you trust them is, up to the individual negotiators. But yes, I mean, Turkey is a NATO ally. Pakistan has been a historic ally. They're in a highly strategic location. They're a nuclear power. So for all those reasons, we need to talk to them. Some people are like, oh, no, you can't possibly talk to the Turks. You can't talk to the PACs. I'm like, okay, then what am I going to do? Sit and look in the mirror and talk to myself?
1: Right. It's because they have relationship with Iran. So leverage has got to be done diplomatically, not necessarily in a uniform. Right, Ray?
2: Absolutely. And I think that to your point, those relationships cut both ways. Pressure applied through them actually gets back to Iran to seek a political settlement for where this will all end up.
1: So when you talk about what we could still be doing militarily, what's still on the table that kind of burns you on this ally who, through what, seven presidents has been a problem? This enemy, Iran, through seven has been a problem. What did we leave on the table that frustrates you?
2: I think we, from a military strategy perspective, we never actually led up to the point where we would take away significant portions of Iranian territory or what have you. Epic Fury did a brilliant job tactically executing strikes. The blockade has been very effective in setting the conditions for all this, but we haven't set the force posture to say, if this continues, we might change the fundamental map. And I think without that pressure, without at least the threat of that, you've left something on the table.
1: You're talking about ground troops.
2: I think it's the, status quo is not going to change anything, Brian. So you have to have at least the option for the policymakers to hold up and say, this is a costly signal on the part of the United States, but we're willing to send it.
1: Right. It's very interesting because the other people say that, the ground troops would be, if you take Karg Island, you would need ground troops to hold it. They'd also become targets, but that would totally strangle them. Where would you stand on that if they called on your battalion?
2: Oh, I think, to be clear, from a tactical and an operational perspective, it's not insignificant. It's far from a trivial action to take away some parts of these Iranian territories, either the disputed islands in the Straits of Hormuz, Strait itself, or Karg Island. And that there would be a significant cost to pay. But you ask the question of what have we left on the table as an option to change the facts on the ground. And so I think that's one of the debates that we have to have, because otherwise, if we don't have it, it's been essentially ruled out.
1: So if we could jog over to the Ukrainian situation, it looks like John Radcliffe landed in Russia, spent about 6 hours on the ground, a 72-hour trip. He's already back. I guess there could be multiple messages. We hear the message was, we hear you're thinking about going into a NATO nation, knock it off. What do you think the Russians are up to that would get our CIA director's attention?
2: Ironically, I spent most of the

0: League work and PACOM issues, but when I look at that, what I see is the Russians are very frustrated by their lack of progress in the Ukraine. And one of the ways to break open essentially the stalemate that's going on inside Ukrainian territory is to sidestep it by going through NATO territory. And that would cause significant concern for us because it would invoke Article 5. Hence the reason why it's possible or even plausible the CIA director is going to Russia to say, we know what you're thinking about. It's probably not a good idea.
1: And would he put, how does he put teeth into that warning?
0: I think the teeth are almost self-evident when you run back to the Russians where they're at in this conflict. If you think about the fact that we go and we say we're going to stand beside our NATO allies, even if there's tension there with some of them, we're going to stand beside them, and you really haven't fared well just against the Ukrainians, going up against a modern coalition like NATO is going to actually cause Russia a strategic defeat.
1: So what do you think? I know, I guess to our advantage would be to, you always put yourself in the enemy's shoes and think, what are their options? You watch their refineries are blowing up now. You saw that without a Navy, Ukraine is basically really hobbled the Russian Navy. What is Russia? How does Russia save face and stop at the same time cease this war?
0: That's a great question. I think it comes back to some of the intractable issues that we're seeing play out between Russia and Ukraine itself. Russia, if they kept some of the Ukrainian territory in order to protect the Russian population that they believe that they're conducting this action on, in part, that would help them save face if they sought a settlement.
1: Right. But giving up the Donbass areas they have not won should be a non-starter.
0: I think that's a very tough negotiation for the Ukraine. They would see that they've now got leverage. And why would they accept the loss of some of what they rightly believe is Ukrainian sovereign territory?
1: Ray, did you ever think war would change so much in real time as it has in that conflict? I mean, look at how it's different. Now we have, not only do we have drones, we have AI autonomous drones that we program. We're not working a joystick anymore in the basement in Las Vegas, though the Ukrainians have moved this to a whole new level.
0: The velocity of change specific to the Ukraine has been profound, and it comes across in different segments of the war, but the portion you're talking about now is something that we're all studying because it's going to have impact. Anytime you get into a position where you go static, like they are in the Ukraine-Russia salient right now, you're going to find yourself in a position where you're going to get swarmed like that with anything that can see you is probably going to be able to kill you.
1: So now for a long time, for you, first couple of years, Russia wasn't really affected. They could say, hey, the war's no big deal. I'm not drafting your sons and daughters. These are people from distant provinces. It's no issue. Now they're really cutting to the point where they got to get some of the elite's family to join. If these North Koreans are not going to be there, maybe they will. And number two is, you can honestly say these cities have been affected. And now when you have gas lines in Russia, you know these refineries are really hurting their society and their quality of life. They're being targeted.
0: Yeah, you're absolutely spot on with that. And I think it speaks to the creativity that the Ukrainians have created by denying Russia safe haven. As you pointed out, first couple of years, Russia was relatively unaffected domestically by this. That is no longer the case. Deep into Russia, they're seeing significant economic impact. The refineries, their version of Amazon, et cetera. You got to give credit to the Ukrainians that they haven't backed down. And in fact, they've actually accelerated how they're viewing this asymmetrically.
1: So this winter, their goal is to hit them with as many ballistic missiles as possible. And we do not have the Patriots in our stockpile to lend. So that's, the Russians want to make this a miserable winter for Ukraine. Here we are still in the summer. How would they best prepare?
0: I think if you're the Ukrainians and you know that the Russians are going to use fires the way that you just described, then you start figuring out how you move things away from the easily targetable positions and you create a problem for Russian targeting. You're not going to be able to stop the missiles, but you can deny them a place where they hit you most effectively.
1: So someone has told me, maybe use the term, hit the archer, not the arrow. They've been trying to block the arrow. Is there a way to hit the archer?
0: There's also that, I mean, to your point, if you know right now that Russia's planning on launching ballistic missiles and you know and you can do the math, there's only a certain number of places, albeit a significant amount to do that from, you can start to deny them safe haven with the same techniques they've been using to go after Russian economic targets. That's another thing that I would be considering. It's also another policy lever that we've talked about, which is does the United States give the Ukrainians more ability to use prompt striking munitions instead of the slower flying things that they've typically been using, i.e. deeper penetrating things like the ATACMS that come out of the HIMARS?
1: Interesting. Mike Pence had this idea when I interviewed him on Monday, because he just got back from Ukraine. Yeah, we do not have the Patriots that we want. We probably need them. We have some we could give them, to sell them. But South Koreans do. And the North Koreans have no problem giving them ballistic missiles as well as up to 50,000 soldiers. Do you think it could be in South Korea's interest and the right thing to do to maybe South Korea saying, here, I can help you here?
0: I think absolutely, mostly because just like we talk about in the United States about reindustrialization, South Korea has significant industrial capacity you just described, and they get the ability to vertically close the build of advanced things like the Patriots. Them and the Japanese, we would want them to have that because it's additive capability for us, and it allows us to essentially have export licenses on versions of the Patriots that go to our friends to counter what you just described. Folks that mean us and our friends ill will, we now have the ability to defend them, not just from our own domestic lines, but also the ones from our partners.
1: Yeah, we'll have to see. Ray Gerber, thanks so much. It's a very interesting time. I feel like as much as these things are ongoing, I also think they're solvable. I get the sense that this thing could come to, hopefully they'll come to a close by the end of 26, both conflicts. It would definitely ease some world pressure and certainly world economy. Ray Gerber, thank
0: you. You would hope the weariness, the war weariness that everyone's facing from this actually brings people to the negotiating table to find a durable settlement. Yes, and, Brian, it was good to talk to you.
1: Yeah, same here. And the other thing is we don't have to convince NATO that they're going to have to spend on their own defense anymore. I think they have. Go get them, Ray. Thank you. Back in a moment.
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1: Every kid that grows up in Massachusetts in the fourth grade in their geography book has a chapter entitled Our Friends, the Canadians. They are our training partners. They are our friends. And what Donald Trump is doing is jeopardizing the relationship which we have. And so many of my small businesses have relationships. So many of them are going to be jeopardized. We have to do everything we can in the next 9 weeks to defeat the Republicans in the House and Senate.
2: Okay, fine. Ed Markey, 80 years old, still doing the same thing, accomplishing nothing, just a liberal guy from Massachusetts, joined the club. But he is right. I would love to see a good deal done with Canada. One of the president's things the president did is going to reconfigure our trade relationships. He made the USMCA. It was much better than NAFTA. Everybody agrees with that. They're about to modernize it. The way I understand it, Canada contacted our trade reps and said, let's do our deal. I know you just did EU. I know you've worked out South Korea. I know you've done Japan. I know you're working with Mexico. Let's update the USMCA, but also let's do our deal. And they were on track six days ago to get this done. You heard the president said a good conversation on Thursday, and on Friday, he predicted the deal's done. Well, they reconfigured it in the afternoon. We might have played a role in that. But for everything to go south and then to say we're declaring war, really? How ironic. You're declaring war on America, a country of 42 million with almost no money, less than 2% spent on the military, less than 2%. So now we're in a situation where they're trying to directly target Republicans. They're trying to put maximum pain on Maine and Michigan and Ohio. So here you go. They feel as though they have the advantage, and we feel as though we're not going to do a bad deal. And the president's predetermined. I think he was going to release today. He was going to make it Lake America instead of Lake Ontario. Personally, I'm not really into that. Doesn't really make much sense to me. Here's Scott Bessin, Cut 26.
3: They were offered quite a good deal last week. They chose to reject it. Unfortunately, Prime Minister Carney rose to power on an anti-American, anti-Trump platform.
2: And he's making the most of it. He's not really paying the price for it. And president's having a war with Doug Ford. We get electricity. Maine evidently gets electricity from Ontario. I have no idea why. Why are we getting power from Canada? I'm friend or foe. It doesn't matter. But to do with that, now they're going to put tariffs on the electricity or shut it off. Cut 27.
4: I would. Everything's on the table, but I can't do it alone. You know, I'm not the only province that ships electricity down to the U.S. We need a Team Canada approach, and I'd be happy within the provinces to lead that approach. If this escalates and we can't get back to the table and he keeps coming after us, all options are on the table, in my opinion.
2: Well, number one, forget about any military alliance if you're going to break up trade. They said they want 50% of their trade now going with China. I mean, you believe this? What responsible leader would say, let's start dealing with China, including accepting Chinese cars? They say, look, we're barely dealing with India. We'll start upgrading our relationship with India. All right, good luck with that. We'll see what happens. The other thing that we're not getting much attention yesterday, but I think it's really important that we came forward with this because we didn't have to. China is in the middle of a major operation, a spy operation, hacking operation inside our country. It was unwound and announced yesterday, even though it's at risk for maybe

0: jeopardizing the deal in September when they come over here. Listen to the Attorney General, cut 35.
1: They were trying to infiltrate not only some of our key infrastructure, like you just described, but hospital systems and healthcare centers. And this is something that's been happening for many years. And in this case, this was sponsored. This is state sponsored. And this is a major national security issue for the United States. And so the work that we did over the past several months, bringing this to a stop is something that the FBI and our great prosecutors in California have worked very hard on, and they're going to reload and try to come at us again. And so this is a fight that we're going to continue to have, but this is a great job done by the FBI and National Security Division here at Maine Justice and then the Southern District of California U.S. Attorney's Office.
0: So they made this announcement, and I think it's political risk. I would say it. I mean, they're the one doing it. We just announced it. But we're going to pressure them in Iran. We expose to the world that we know you're hacking and that we found out what you're doing. So are you going to deny it? We have yet to see a formal response from China. But this is a very interesting shadow boxing, diplomatically. But ultimately, both militaries are building to fight each other should something happen. You listen to the Brian Kimmel Show.
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7: A race against the clock in Nepal. I'm Daria Albinger, Fox News. Bad weather is slowing the rescue crews in flood-ravaged Nepal, where more than 600 people are confirmed dead.
8: A race against time to find survivors, with the death toll rising following the flooding disaster on the Nepal-China border. More than 600 people are confirmed dead. Another 2,500 people remain missing, among them 90 Americans. Rescue crews are still pulling out survivors caked in mud. The U.S. State Department says so far 5 Americans have been brought to safety.
7: That's Fox's Jackie Ibanez. The Red Cross estimates about 93,000 people are going to need aid, and that clean water is going to be the major concern. A trial date for Khalid Sheikh Mohammed has been announced, and now the ruling may be pushed back a bit because the alleged 9/11 mastermind's confession is not going to be able to be used in court. Here's Fox's Mark Meredith.
9: On Friday, a judge ruled Khalid Sheikh Mohammed's confession, reportedly given back in 2007, may not be used against him in an upcoming trial. This decision means further delays for the case that is set for trial in summer of 2028. The New York Post reports the judge who issued the ruling over concerns the confession was given under duress. The trial judge was quoted as saying, "The prosecution has failed to prove by a preponderance of the evidence that Mr. Mohammed's statements to the FBI were voluntarily given. The confession is believed to be a crucial piece of evidence."
7: The ruling comes as CARE, the Council on American Islamic Relations, released a back-to-school guide for kids to understand the 9/11 attacks. The guide, which has since been removed, blamed the attacks on U.S. support for Israel. National Airport can soon be renamed after icon Dolly Parton. That move is underway thanks to a push from the governor. 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

0: It's Brian Kilmeade.
1: Hi, everyone. So glad you're there. We're at 48th and 6th in Midtown Manhattan. Don't try to follow us. After all, you have to go through security. Not that I wouldn't want to see you, but we're in Midtown Manhattan, but heard around the country, around the world. This hour, I'm going to talk to Dr. Todd Rose, co-founder and CEO of the think tank Populous. We're going to get his take on what's going on right now with these crazy cases we're all witnessing. Also, we got Shannon Bream and Trey Gowdy together. Shannon, have you ever met Trey Gowdy?
2: In person, yes. And we trade hair tips and some legal stuff. I mean, we're both crusty old legal lawyer types, but it's really more about the hair when Trey and I get together.
1: Really? Yeah. I always thought that you were more a substantive person.
2: I'm not. You should know better than that. I'm much more about, like, what's the latest mousse? What's the latest styling technique?
1: They're still working on mousse, right?
2: Yeah. I mean, that's giving me my 1980s giveaway.
1: Yes.
2: Yeah, I'm all about the mousse.
1: So, Trey Gowdy, welcome.
3: Brian, how are you? Thank you for letting me be paired with one of the smarter, kinder people in the world.
2: Yeah.
1: Right. I mean, this should be, it's going to be very hard to turn this into an insult Don Rickles-like segment, right? Because have you guys ever said anything bad about anybody?
2: But as long as I'm not the subject of the roast. Trey and I, we could team up on Brian.
3: I don't know. He's so nice. It's hard.
2: He is, and he's very hardworking.
3: Incredible. You know what else he does?
2: What?
3: There are times when he knows I'm not feeling great, and even though he works all the time, he says, if you need me to cover your 9 o'clock show, I will.
2: Even though,
1: what?
2: Even though,
1: 2 hours.
2: Oh my goodness. He's so generous of spirit. I know. I mean, he offers to let me walk his dogs. That's what he offers me.
1: But you know,
2: I would like that.
1: The Sound of Regret is now out. Do you know that?
2: I do. I've got my copy. I'm so excited.
1: Well, this week. It came out this week or last week?
3: Tuesday, yes, sir.
1: Yeah, on Tuesday.
2: Did you get a preview copy, Brian, or are you not in?
1: I got Trey Gowdy personally previewed it for me.
2: Okay, well.
1: So just this is, I want to get this framed out with another lawyer here. This is taken from, your story is taken from the courtroom, right?
3: Yes, like
1: from your years of experience.
3: Yes,
1: but
3: sir.
1: It also talks about regret. So when there are witnesses that come forward and they aren't protected,
3: right,
1: and then they lose their lives,
3: yes,
1: and then you have to live with that. That's the premise this is built on, right?
3: And the conversation with the mom who trusted you,
1: right?
2: Ooh,
3: yes. That's what regret sounds like. If you're wondering,
1: right,
3: it's what your heart is telling you as you ask a young man to trust you and his mom, and you let him down.
1: Mm. And that you put that, you thought it would be, you put that into a story because it's obviously intriguing, but it's got to be painful.
3: It is painful. I mean, to her everlasting credit, Sylvine Samuel, she's no longer with us, but Sylvine never blamed me for it. She viewed it as me giving her son a chance to avoid 2 decades in prison, which I did. But I blame myself despite her forgiveness.
1: Mm-hmm.
3: I want folks to see, we give these young men, look, I'm not minimizing what they do. Selling drugs is wrong, but it doesn't carry a death sentence. And when I lay out for you, you can spend 2 decades in a federal prison, or you can put on this wire and go buy off of somebody in your drug organization. That is a tough choice.
1: Mm-hmm. Mm-hmm. And they decided to put the wire on.
3: Some say, I've had plenty of them say, I can sleep for 20 years. I'm not helping you. I'm not going to be a snitch. I'm not going to be a rat. And then I've had some, but you know, the real conversation is how you talk them into it. And I remember exactly what I said to Ricky. I said, you have a really cute girlfriend. I doubt she's going to wait on you.
2: Oh.
1: What do you think about that?
2: The Shannon? Girlfriend angle.
3: Yes.
2: Right. I mean, I love Trey's writing because it is informed by his real life experience. I never practiced criminal law or in that space. And so it's fascinating. And there's so many ethical dilemmas that you really have to do to wade through to be a successful prosecutor.
3: I don't like moral ambiguity in my real life, but I like that things are not as easy as they appear to be. I have a cop character in this book named Bones who colors outside the lines. Is that okay to get the right result? Or are you supposed to be like the prosecutor who's a rule follower no matter what, even if it leads you not where you want to go? Mm-hmm. So I like moral ambiguity because life is complicated.
1: Right.
2: Mm-hmm. Well, sure is.
1: If it's complicated for you guys, can you imagine the rest of the world?
2: Imagine being Brian Kilmeade walking through this confusing, crazy world.
1: That is very, that's probably. So, like, for example, you talk about complicated. This Clancy case, you talk about complicated. I mean, you see it right now. People say, well, you guys don't understand postpartum depression. Well, what about killing 3 kids, her own kids? And now we'll wait as the jury deliberates

0: And we see the fact that the husband went out for errands. He's moved on. She sits there in the courtroom paralyzed because she tried to take her own life, slitting her wrist and jumping out a window. So she does that. At the same time, you say, well, you don't know what it's like. What woman who was displaying great ability as a mom would ever do that if she was in clear thought? So there's nothing cut and dry about this, Trey.
1: That is what you have to overcome as a prosecutor, is the presumption is something must be wrong. Normal, quote, normal people, which is not a psychiatric term, but right. Normal people don't do this. To me, it's somewhere between Susan Smith and Andrea Yates. So Andrea Yates was adjudicated not guilty because she was so mentally ill. Susan Smith took 7 minutes to watch those two boys drown in Union, and she watched the car submerge. Mm. She wasn't insane. Mm-mm. She wanted no children. She wanted a new boyfriend. So normal people cannot relate to harming a child. So our instinct is something must be wrong with you. So the prosecutor's job is to say, well, that doesn't let you off the hook. Just because something, quote, may be wrong with you, that same voice that told her to strangle her kids was also smart enough to say, invoke your Miranda rights. Mm-hmm. So it was a pretty smart voice she was listening to. Go ask for your lawyer.
0: So I'd be very curious. Would you, Shannon, would you ever, Trey, put her on stand?
2: I wouldn't. I would not. As a lawyer, that's the last thing I would do. I think the minute she's open to direct and cross-examination, I think it opens a world of trouble for her defense. I wouldn't do it.
1: It's so hard for defense attorneys because I used to say, what do you call defendants who don't testify? Inmates. Because the jury expects you to take those 12 steps and go explain to them what happened. On the other hand, what is your explanation? I mean, I would say, how long did it take you to strangle your first child? Mm-hmm. I mean, what's a good answer to that question?
2: Yeah, there's...
1: How about the second one? How hard did the second one fight?
0: Well, I'll be honest, Mr. Gowdy, I don't remember. How about that? Yeah, I blacked out. I was not in the right mind. I was on 17 different drugs. I have no recollection.
1: How many of those drugs were forced to you, and how many did you take voluntarily?
2: And were you taking them as prescribed?
1: Right.
2: I mean, that's another question. So I think, gosh, I think you make such a good, representation of those two cases that you pointed out. And I think a lot of people at home who are not sitting in the jury box, if you're not sitting there listening to every second of testimony and, waiting through all of the documents and waiting through the jury instructions, it's easy to be on the outside and be on TikTok and have opinions about this whole thing. It's much different to sit there and listen to the whole thing and go through the legal standards. Every state is different. Massachusetts. And now with the introduction of possibility, this lesser included charge of manslaughter.
1: Right.
2: I mean, that makes things interesting for the jury too. That's looking for some, maybe possibly kind of off ramp or compromise.
0: What about the fact that 9 of the jurors are women? Mm-hmm. Would that make you feel good or bad if as a prosecutor?
1: Women are really tough on other women, particularly in sex assault cases. I would be more interested in how many are mothers or how many have been primary caregivers for children. Because my fear would be having that many female jurors that one may say, well, I'm a mom and I had some struggles after my pregnancy, but I would never in a million years. Or there may be one that say, look, I had some thoughts I'm not proud of too. Sex assault cases is one of the great kind of misnomers in life, Brian, is you would think you would want women on a rape case, but you don't, because they are so tough in some cases on other women.
0: Mm-hmm. Right. Shannon, are you taking this personal?
2: No.
0: Oh, is that true then?
2: But I do think women are very hard on other women, just in life in general. They definitely are. But when I think about this case, I think, gosh, there's so much you have to explain that's beyond, like I said, these headlines, these TikTok things that you have to think about. But a lot of people are going to say, okay, if the argument is that she wasn't well psychologically and she killed 3 people, where do you draw the line on that? I mean, you think about Jeffrey Dahmer and Ted Bundy. Of course, these people aren't well, but can they be held liable for their actions? Can they be held criminally liable? What about somebody who's not feeling well and goes and shoots up a school? I mean, there are just so many other places you have to take that conversation if you're willing to say, in this case, in some way, we're going to excuse her killing 3 children because she was struggling psychologically, but where does that logic end?
0: You know what's crazy is a factor in? How many times she did reach out? She actually called the suicide hotline. Mm-hmm. She was talking to her mother-in-law. She was actually saying all these things. I don't know about the hearing voices thing. They say that came in later.
1: Right.
0: But not that that matters. Is that a make or break? So it's not someone who just said, I got up one day and I just killed my kids. I was telling you I was suffering with this. The other thing I heard last night, of course, on CNN is America's terrible at understanding postpartum depression. So I didn't know as a nation, we were also not doing that. I know we had the American Indian issue. We could debate that. I didn't know we were also bad at postpartum depression understanding.
2: Well, I do think that people across the spectrum feel like the system failed her. In some way, the system failed her, whether it was over medication, whether it was not following up on suicide, whether it was saying, hey, listen, let's not have you be with the kids alone for a period of time until we help you and get you straightened out. And she's a nurse and her mother-in-law also a nurse. So it just seems like there's so many places that broke down where she was reaching for help and it could have been handled differently. But at the end of the day, she took these actions and the jury will have to decide if they're criminally.
0: I'm sure you recognize their voices. Shannon Bream and Trey Gowdy are here if you're not watching the stream on YouTube and everything else. But Trey's got his book out, The Sound of Regret, certain to be in number one again. Is it number one right now? You don't know yet.
1: I don't look at numbers. I'm too sensitive. I don't look at numbers.
0: Really? What do you mean by that?
2: I don't even
1: look at ratings. If you tell me the show's doing okay, I trust you, but I don't look at them.
0: Because you take it personal if they're not great? Because your ratings are great.
1: I want you to tell me how to get better. Mm-hmm. So if it's doing well, but I don't think I'm doing my best, then I don't want to take my foot off the gas. I would rather someone say, this is how you can be better than you are.
0: Mm-hmm. Right. But in our business, you don't really ask that because they'll tell you.
2: No, but I think we all do want feedback. Like if you're really trying to get better, I do too. And trust me, people give us all kinds of unsolicited feedback about our outfits and our weight and our hair. And our delivery and everything else.
0: Boy, so tell me if this happens to you when you ask that question. Do people ever come back and say, you're perfect the way you are? Because that's what I get. Does that ever happen?
2: Oh, that's why Trey and I don't ask. Because we're not going to get the same answer as you.
1: The word perfect. No one's going to get the word perfect.
2: I will tell you, I don't know about you guys with your spouses, but my Sheldon Bream is a truth teller. So you have to know that we've been married 30 years. So I only ask him if I want to know the truth. The man is not a good liar, which is a good thing to look for in a spouse. You want them to be terrible liars. But he'll tell me the truth. So I didn't know that early on. I expected every question of like, does this outfit make me look fat? To be like, no, you could never look fat. You know, but not with like, maybe you want to try something else on. Because I'm going to get the truth from Sheldon Bream. But he says you asked, and my goal is to like help you be your best and give you the truth.
0: Right.
2: He doesn't sugarcoat it. So don't ask Sheldon Bream unless you want to know.
1: He is a wonderful
2: guy. He's the sweetest best, but he will tell the truth.
1: Every outfit makes you look glamorous. The thing I can't get my head around, Brian, is my wife will ask me this shoe or that shoe, and they look identical to me.
2: Yeah, that's
1: so
2: true.
1: I alternate between left and right without even paying attention. Right.
2: Okay, here's my question for you guys. If your wife asks you about something, do you feel like she's obligated to select the one that you pick? Or is this, I'm just taking in data, your vote is going to be one of many? Because I will say my hubs gets a little upset if I say this earring or that earring, and he picks this and I go with the other one. He's like, why did you even ask me?
0: Right. I don't take it personal. I'd rather not be asked. Well, I get that. So if they say, yeah, what shoe do you like better? So I'll just say the one on the left. He goes, oh, so you don't like the other. I'm like, I don't know. Yeah, made me make a decision.
2: You made me choose. Yeah.
0: Right. So
2: you don't think the wife is locked into your choice if she asks for your input?
0: So I think I want to answer that question, but I know I have a couple more minutes with you. You talked to the President of the United States this week.
1: Mm-hmm. Yes, sir.
0: We're going to see the whole interview at 9 p.m. Eastern time right here on Fox News Channel Sunday night. What's your takeaway? How was he? What was surprised you about the interview or before or after?
1: Is the first time I've ever interviewed him. I was the last person in Congress to meet him. People don't believe that, but he knows it's true. I know it's true. What shocked me is when I got there, he took me on about a 1-hour tour of the new construction site with four of his five children. I've been around him a lot. I have a different kind of show. Shannon's show is, I would say, her questions are more probing than my questions. I'm on Sunday night. And what I usually tell people is if you've heard a hard question, you misunderstood it. So he's really generous to me off air. I don't know that everybody gets to see that side of him. He also says I'm wrong half the time. And the fact that he would play golf with somebody or be nice to somebody that he thinks is wrong half the time. So like his relationship with his parents, I was interested in that. I did not know he'd only played golf with his father one time in his life. Ask him who his dream foursome was. Also ask him if he would run, knowing everything he knows now. Would you do, I mean, it's a hard job, Brian.
0: Yeah.
1: What? I mean, you had a good life. Would you do it again? You've been shot at. You're going to have security for the rest of your life.
0: You said a guy in the golf course the other day.
2: Mm-hmm.
1: Yes.
0: Going after him.
1: Yes.
0: Arms to the teeth.
1: He could not have been nicer to me. I think Lindsay's passing impacted both of us in a way that we could not have foreseen.
0: Yeah, greatest guy.
1: We spent a lot of time talking about Lindsay off camera.
0: Mm. Sunday at 9 o'clock.
1: 9 o'clock.
0: You have one guest.
1: I also have Paul Morrow. Y'all know y'all have both interviewed the president. One question and...
2: It could be 20 minutes later. You can still be getting the answer, yeah.
0: And Shannon, who do you have?
2: We're going to have Rahm Emanuel on Sunday, and we're going to talk education's our main topic, but we're also going to hit with him this DSA and internal civil war. He's saying, listen, quit asking kids about their pronouns if they can't even tell you what a pronoun is. We got to educate our kids.
0: And that's how you got him, because he's interested in education.
2: Yeah, we're going to talk to him Sunday about that.
0: Right. Can you imagine a Democrat doesn't love socialism and is willing to call it out? Not a lot of them.
2: We'll see on Fox News Sunday.
0: And we'll also see it on the channel at what time?
2: 2 p.m. Eastern is your repeat.
0: Okay. A little bit singing songy. You a little.
2: I love to sing everything. You know that about me. Right. You've known me for decades now.
0: Right. She loves to sing.
2: Yes, I do.
0: Trey, congratulations on the book. Guys, Thank you. Pick this out. Pick this up. It's called The Sound of Regret. Watch your show Sunday night at 10 Sunday night in America. And, of course, Shannon Bream Show all over the big
2: Fox
0: network.
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1: Hey, welcome back, everybody. Bottom of the hour, I'm going to be going to Dr. Todd Rose next. He is the professor at Harvard Graduate School of Education. We're going to be talking about all these things we're talking about with school and getting these tech out of the classrooms. You would think that a MacBook, you would think that a Chromebook was a step forward, makes it easier. You don't have to carry around textbooks. Believe it or not, they've done studies on the mind and ability to learn. You got to go back to writing things down, the only way to imprint. And even they are totally discouraging even reading books on a Kindle or on your iPad. So they're finding this now after our grade point average as a country has dropped, not only in math, but also in English. So this is very interesting times as we all get ready to go back to school. You listen to the Brian Kilmeade Show. Don't move.

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2: News, I'm Roxanne Evans. Hundreds dead, thousands missing in Nepal after catastrophic flooding. Anurag Goel, whose father, an American citizen, went missing, joined Fox News at Night with Trace Gallagher.
3: They had just cleared cleared to pass the border from Nepal into China, and that was about 45 minutes before the flooding kicked off. And that's the last we heard from anyone in our group.
2: The State Department says dozens of Americans are still missing. The Red Cross says clean water is a major concern. A Massachusetts jury returns Monday in the trial of Lindsay Clancy, the mom charged with murdering her three kids. Clancy faces three counts of first-degree murder. 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

0: his mouth to your ears. It's Brian Kilmeade.
1: Yeah, I mean, it's the midterm elections are so intriguing, but you know what matters a lot? Even though the president has come out a few times and said, you know what, I'm not that concerned about the midterms. I'm looking big picture for the country. If he wasn't concerned about the midterms, before Labor Day, he's visiting Texas, and evidently he's going to do 30 visits, 30 cities in 30 days, or 30 states in 30 days, in order to shore up what he hopes is the Senate and hold on to the House. Is that possible to buck history? How are the American people feeling about it? We always hear that finding pocketbook issues are the big issues. Dr. Todd Rose has done the research. He's co-founder and CEO of the think tank Populous. He was a professor at Harvard Graduate School of Education. So, Todd Rose, welcome back. Let me your thoughts, right? What's the psyche of the American people right now? How do they feel? How are they feeling about the economy?
2: People are really frustrated. And as you know, we don't do polling. We do this private opinion research. So we get at what people really truly think, not just what they think is okay to say out loud. And what we find is an overwhelming amount of resentment. It's like something's not right. Things don't feel fair. And they want some solutions. And, you know, we got interested right now in this because of the seeming rise of socialism and these DSA candidates that are winning primaries. And so our newest research, we wanted to dig in and just be like, what's going on there? And try to better understand what that might mean for the country.
1: And you believe that the support for capitalism is cratering?
2: So it's interesting. We looked at capitalism and socialism and these things, and it turns out that we're really overstating our support for capitalism right now. Everybody is. And that's a little troubling to me, given how important that is to our prosperity.

0: For example, publicly, 46% of Americans say they have a favorable view of capitalism. In private, it's only 34%. And what makes it even worse is even when you just look at Republicans, right, who you would think would be the strongest supporters, 68% publicly say, yeah, I like capitalism. It's only 46% in private. And so we get a little nervous about that. I will tell you, though, Brian, the thing I'm a little more concerned about is this rise of DSA and our willingness to vote for them. And if you don't mind, I'd love to jump into that.
1: No, absolutely. Let's do it. I mean, number one, I don't get it. And number 32, if you told me that this is what they're running on, and you just said, Brian, here, there, therefore, get rid of the border, no prisons, get rid of the Senate, eventually reconfigure the presidency and the Supreme Court. I go, okay. And by the way, get rid of the Defense Department. So right. If you told me that, I go, yeah, they're going to get maybe 1% of the vote. Why are they resonating? And
0: here's what's so interesting. So we looked at people's willingness to vote for a DSA candidate, right? Just would you consider it? Turns out 42% of the country says yes to that in private. When you look just at Democrats, right? Because people say, well, maybe this is just a fringe thing. It's not. Publicly, 2/3 of Democrats say they would vote for him. In private, it's even more. 83% of Democrats would vote for a DSA candidate. And it's what's interesting about that is I said, okay, you see 1/3 of independents would. And so we were like, okay, what's behind that? Is it that they actually want socialism? Because as you just point out, the DSA is not, they're not shy about saying what they're really for, right? They want to seize the means of production. They want to do these things. Okay. It turns out that when we ask though, okay, well, do you think America would be better as a socialist country? If you want to vote for these people, well, this is where it falls apart, right? Only 11% of Americans in private actually think we should be socialist. So 9 out of 10 people don't really want this. What I really thought was interesting is all the narrative is like, well, the young kids, the young Gen Z, oh, they're all socialists. Not true. While 1/3 of them publicly say they want to be socialist, it's only 14% in private. So what we're seeing here, what we're putting together is people are frustrated. The DSA is making it sound like we want socialism, right? That's good for them. We don't, but we are frustrated. And I think people are saying, look, I'll vote for someone who will try to address this, even if it might be a really awful choice in the end. So when we look at this, we think, look, we've got to take this seriously. We could end up in a socialist, oriented society, not because people wanted it, but because we're so frustrated that we were willing to vote for whoever.
1: You know, during the Cold War, they would try to sell that they have a better system. But please point to a socialist system that's working. We're watching Cuba fall apart, Nicaragua fall apart, Central and South America, these socialist countries going back to a more democratic possibility and a leader. Tell me that you envy Russia's system. Tell me anything about, even you look at the Nordic countries that Bernie Sanders used to love to compare it to, they're getting more and more free market entities back in. Then you look at socialist medicine, UK and Canada. I used to get that all the time. But then if you talk to any Brit or any Canadian, nobody's happy with that.
0: Yeah, it doesn't work. This is the thing. This is a system that has been tried. Not only does it not work, it causes more misery, suffering, and desperation than just about anything. And I think what's interesting is, I'll tell you, we have some more data coming out shortly, but I'll just tell you this here. It's funny, we asked them, well, what do you think socialism means? And it turns out they don't know what it means, right? So 2/3 of Democrats privately believe it just means more welfare, not seizing the means of production. And I want to point them to the DSA platform to show you, like, this is not what it's about, right? And so I look at this and I say, look, there's urgency. People would vote for these candidates. The good news is it's not because they're ideologically aligned to it. They don't want socialism, but there is something wrong, and we need capitalism isn't working for enough of us, and we've got to be laser focused on acknowledging that and actually making it better for people,
1: right?
0: Not by going socialist.
1: And I've always said this. Scott Bessent was doing our show for about 2 years before he was Treasury Secretary. And I knew he was really rich, and he worked for George Soros for a while when George Soros was more of an investor and less of a political activist. And he was just talking about how he came from, you know, he watched his dad lose everything and then battle all the way back. And he had a job since he was 11 years old, and now he's clearly a billionaire. And I said, why would you want this job? He said, because I'm really concerned about income inequality. He goes, It's separate. It's really spreading, and I want to see if I could try to fix it. So is that somehow?

0: How the is that the frustration you're hearing about?
1: It is. And what's funny is in our data, Americans don't resent wealthy people, despite what Democrats keep saying, Democratic socialists say. They think billionaires that earned it honestly deserve it. It's not that. It's that they have this sneaking suspicion that the game is rigged against them and their children, and they don't even have the opportunity to earn their own success. But when we start making progress, I'll give you a good example. We can turn this around. We've been tracking this unfairness and resentment for 5 years. It's been in the dumpster for a while. Upwards of 8 out of 10 Americans think society is unfair. When you saw the administration start to go against DEI, so to dismantle these things, that has already led to a double-digit increase in perceived fairness, including amongst Democrats. So despite, ignore the media narrative, stuff like that, get back to brass tacks. As Americans, we don't want other people's money. We want a chance to earn our own success, and we just want a fair shot. When policies are happening that we believe lead to that, we start to feel better about society. When that's not happening, we get really resentful and we start lashing out and being willing to make really dumb decisions like voting for Democratic socialists.
0: Yeah, I guess so. The one thing I heard too is capitalism is not a popular word, but free markets are. If you tell people free markets, opportunity, they begin to understand. But also, exactly. I, you know, a lot of people, I'm just overall surprised. Like I'm... There are very few things surprised me. Number one, I was caught by surprise by the data center's backlash that can't be fixed. Yeah, if you build it irresponsibly and there's a loud hum and you use the power and up everyone's utility bills, they're going to be mad. Got it.
1: Right.
0: But people now pushing back on AI as a concept and pushing back on data centers as a program, that to me, when they were booing commencement addresses that mentioned AI, wow.
1: And I see this as a couple of things, and you'll see some interesting, brought this up. You'll see some more data come out from us in the next week or two around this exact topic, but I'll give you a sneak peek. It is true that people are worried. The AI data centers, we also know from some of our other work that China has been directly infusing propaganda against AI centers into social media, targeting us, particularly young people. We know that as a matter of fact, because it's a really phenomenal way to slow us down and curb our lead in the AI race. Now, that doesn't mean, as you said earlier, look, there are some problems. We got to be careful. We got to do this right. But AI data centers are actually pretty darn good job creators, and they're pretty good for communities when they're done right. But if we keep allowing this kind of manipulation and distorting what we think we all believe as Americans, bad things are going to happen. But the good news is, in private, we're still Americans, right? We still believe in meritocracy. We still want the American dream. We still want the basics of what you might already believe. It's just we don't think other people agree with us right now, and it's a problem.
0: Wow, so interesting. So that was one of the biggest issues. So you covered a lot of it. So if the elections were held today, you were considering for a Democratic socialist. You said 42% of the general public privately say they would, as opposed to 83% of Democrats. Wow. So
1: yeah. So it is not a fringe thing in the Democratic Party. That's where the energy is, right? This is a problem. And a third of independents would consider it. Now, again, what I just say is this isn't because outside of the Democratic Party, it's not because it's ideological. It's because they don't feel like people are addressing the real roots of unfairness and they're willing to try anything. So let's not get to that place, right? I think the president's done a decent job speaking to that. And we need to double down on it. People just want a chance to earn their own success, and they don't think they live in that society right now.
0: Wow. Dr. Todd Rose, co-founder and CEO of Populous, thanks so much. I got to have you back on the data centers AI stuff too.
1: Absolutely.
0: All right.
1: Good to see you.
0: Go get him. Thanks, Todd. Back in a moment.
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1: I'll tell you right now, if people keep saying that Russia's winning day or night, they never got to Kyiv, they never got to Kharkiv, they never crossed the Dnieper River. They've got some real problems going on right now, right? And their loss ratio is absolutely astounding. When you lose between 1.2 and 1.5 million soldiers, that's astronomical, considering they left Afghanistan, they the Soviet Union, after losing only 18,000. So if I'm a betting guy and playing the poly market, my bet's on Ukraine, not on Russia.
2: So that is General Kellogg, Lieutenant General Kellogg, and he's just going back and forth. He was there as a contractor when Joe Biden was president. He's there now. He was a key advisor. They weren't listening to him. So he eventually kind of backed out. But he's still on the ground, knows what's going on, and he knows for a fact that Russia's not winning. So the president of the United States was slow to understand that, and Vladimir Putin maybe still doesn't understand it. But what they want to do is create a hellish winter for the Ukrainians and try to shut off their power again. We'll see. Looks like this is the year they have to absorb. They're going to have their own problems because, according to last time I saw, the Ukrainians have blown up 25 refineries. I think they only got 33 in their country. So you're going to tell me that they are refining oil and gas like they were used to? Absolutely not. Plus, I hope the president signs in more secondary sanctions. A quick note before I talk a little bit more about the Russian situation. Coming up on One Nation Sunday at 10 p.m., we got a fantastic show for you. I'm going to talk about that Meta trial and what it means. Is this the tobacco moment when people finally had to admit, tobacco companies, Philip Morris, finally had to go out and admit it is addictive. We did it on purpose. And thankfully, smoking has never been the same. Is this that moment, that Meta deal, when they have to write a $16 billion check, even though they didn't have to admit they were wrong when it comes to social media? Dr. Drew Pinsky, all about addiction. He's an expert there, psychologist. He's going to be with us too. Mark Wayne Mullen's had a heck of a month, especially at Homeland Security. They've had all these sweeps, and they're picking up more illegal immigrants than ever before. They set an all-time record, as well as crime going down. This is a direct link. And what about that claim that Abu Sayyed came out and said that ICE has got to stop? The INS was a lot better. There is no difference. And the INS doesn't go around shooting people in the face like he claims. Mark Wayne Mullen will answer on that. We're also going to talk about to Michelle Tafoya. She's going to give the Republicans the best shot in 25 years of actually winning, a Republican winning a Senate seat in that left-wing area of Minneapolis. Minnesota. Minneapolis will be a tough city to win over, but not the state. See if she can do it. And then we're going to have Drew Rosenhaus. I don't know if you guys saw what happened this week, but something unbelievable. We had a player, tight end, played 4 years of college, put himself up for the draft and got cut by the Eagles, picked up by the Browns and cut by the Browns. When he let the Browns know, listen, if you're going to cut me, do it now because I'll go back to college. I'm not kidding. You go to an NFL training camp and he'll go back to college. The agent for that player, Drew Rosenhaus, since that time, SEC and other Big 12 conferences and some others have said, we will not accept players coming back to school if they've been in an NFL training camp. So where is this going? I mean, we have 8th graders being recruited. Do they have agents? They should, because you're talking about multi-million-dollar paydays in college and they're not guaranteed a shot in the pros. And now you have all these players playing till they're 25 years old because they can play in college and make a ton of money. Is anyone getting an education now? Drew Rosenhaus, one of the most successful sports agents in the world, focused on football. He's going to be with us and tell me about how it's changed. It used to be, you know, you can't even approach a player in college at a certain time, only at a certain moment. If you do it early, if you're caught paying that person early in order for you to represent them while still in school, you could get suspended. That player can lose eligibility. You're starred forever. Now, how can you not have an agent if you even have a shot at playing in the pros? And if you want to have an agent in order to maximize your income, knowing that you're not going to go much further than college. So Drew Rosenhaus is going to be with us. That's going to be Sunday at 10 o'clock. So that's going to be really good. Back to Russia, what I was saying is it's fascinating to see John Ratcliffe on the ground. He went to Latvia, then he went to Russia. He met with a Russian official. He didn't meet with Vladimir Putin. Two things I heard that he was saying. that he said, and I've not been pushed back on. Number one, he wanted Russia to know how bad they're doing. And does Vladimir Putin know how bad he's doing? Number two, don't touch any of these NATO nations. I want to make it crystal clear. The problems we have with NATO does not mean we will not defend a NATO nation. We know you're playing games in Moldova. We know you're not playing games in the Baltics. We know you've been breached the borders of Romania. It better knock it off. Here's more from General Kellogg. He talked about what's happening in Ukraine right now. Cut 30.
1: Ukraine is open for business. I talked with the American Chamber of Commerce inside Ukraine. Their infrastructure is really strong. They've got an incredible defense base and an information technology base. We know that their agrarian side of the house is strong. They've got precious metals as well. It's going as well as can be in a war zone. It's going a lot better than Iran's right now.
2: Yeah. Look, Ukraine has been hollowed out, no doubt about it. A lot of their people have left. Their soldiers, they can't replenish like the Russians can. But for the Russians to come to the front line, if you get a gun and a uniform and go to the front line, do you know how long you're expected to live? 35 minutes. That's because Ukraine's a heck of an army, plus they've got a very innovative population, the ones that are left. I believe at their peak, they had 45 million, taking on a country of, 350 million with a huge landmass like that, which is almost impossible to guard. To me, that is absolutely incredible. Hey, United States is coming out in a few months, a couple of months, October 13th. Make sure you pre-order it now. The Six Crucial Moments That Forged the American Miracle. I think you'll love it, especially on year 250 of America. And we got a tour going on. I want to see you in Jacksonville and Clearwater.
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8: Race against time. I'm Roxanne Evans, Fox News. Rescue operations continue along the Nepal border after catastrophic flooding. Fox's Jeff Paul with details from London.
9: Authorities in Nepal warning locals to get back and turn around that a flood is coming. That's the reality on the ground as officials fear an already devastated region could get hit again. Recovery operations in both China and Nepal suspended for hours as lakes near Wednesday's glacier collapse get get dangerously close to bursting. Rescues have since resumed, but teams are on high alert. In the aftermath of the landslide and flash floods, crews continue to pull survivors.
8: And officials say thousands remain unaccounted for, including at least 90 Americans. President Donald Trump was in Texas Friday, where he had a call with the ISS crew and awarded medals to the crew of the Artemis II. Fox's Mark Meredith in Washington.
10: To be with you is a great honor, and I just want to thank Jessica, Anil, Jack, great Americans, great patriots, brave people. I wouldn't do it. I will tell you right now, I hate to admit it, I would not want to do it. But some people love it more than anything, and you have amazing courage.
11: President Trump, he has no personal interest in going to space. He'd love to see the opportunity for more people. While in Houston, the president also had a chance to present the Congressional Space Medal of Honor to the Artemis II crew, which recently took a journey around the moon, traveling over parts no human has ever seen before.
8: The Seneca Nation is firing back at President Trump's Lake America order. Seneca Nation President J. Conrad Seneca demanding the name change be reversed, calling it an attack on indigenous history and a violation of a 1794 treaty. The Interior Department has 30 days to make the change, but the Seneca Nation says Lake Ontario must remain. 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
14: Temperatures being 30 degrees above average.
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16: From the sports, entertainment, and arena capital of the world, welcome to the Saturday Sports Beat radio show, Raider Nation Beat. Tomorrow is cut day as rosters need to be trimmed to 53 men. Approximately 1,184 NFL players are going to be losing their jobs by 3 p.m. tomorrow. And maybe the Raiders could pick up a couple of defensive linemen in that process. Raiders coming off of Thursday's war of 18-12. They lost 18-12, losing to the Niners in the Battle of the Bay, Mandalay Bay. UNLV Rebels football beat. Season kicking off tonight. So excited about this. Cannot wait. UNLV versus Memphis, 7 o'clock at Allegiant Stadium, national TV on Fox. Jackson Arnold won the quarterback battle as he will be taking over the starting nod over Alex Orji. And UNLV defensive tackle Cohen Fuller has been ruled ineligible as he was denied a temporary restraining order by a federal judge yesterday. It's just nonsensical what's going on in college football, college sports in general. Little League Baseball World Series beat. Henderson's Little League team, Paseo Verde, playing for the U.S. title today. They take on Ohio at 12:30 this afternoon. Hamilton knocked off Davenport, Iowa, in its last outing. Best of luck today to Paseo Verde going after the U.S. crown, and hopefully they could win this entire thing. Las Vegas Aces beat. Las Vegas defeating Toronto last night at Mandalay Bay. I was there. The Aces playing without Nalissa Smith. She's out for the remainder of the season with an injury. And 93-73, the final. Asia Wilson, 27 points. Jackie Young, 23. UFC beat. The UFC is in Shanghai, and the main card started at 3 a.m. Las Vegas time. Main event is in the books. Song Yadong. Huge upset as he knocks out Umar Nurmagomedov in the second round. And that was a big, big upset. And he did it with a hook and then put him down and ground and pound and smash in his face. Players Era Volleyball Showcase, Pete. Action today at T-Mobile Arena. Number one, Nebraska, and number two, Texas, are the headliners. You also have 18th-ranked TCU and unranked UNLV in the field. The Rebels play the Cornhuskers today, and TCU plays Texas tomorrow. It's the top two teams, the Cornhuskers of Nebraska, the Longhorns of Texas. They'll be playing in the finale in women's volleyball. Vegas Golden Knights beat Coach Ryan Craig making the media rounds, and players are coming back to town. The team gets set for next month's start. Season beginning 1 month from today. On the Las Vegas Aviators beat, the Aviators topping the Space Cowboys, and some people call them Maurice, but the Space Cowboys fall 11-3 to win their fourth game in a row. Las Vegas does, and they'll meet again tonight over at the Las Vegas ballpark. On the Viva Lights beat, the Lights are at home tonight, 7:30 against the Charleston Battery. This will be throwback night. And on the Las Vegas Motor Speedway beat, LVMS announcing this week that the annual fall race at the Bullring during

NASCAR weekend will officially now be named the Kyle Busch Classic in memory of the Las Vegan and one of the track's greatest local heroes. I am Tony Cardasco. We are live on 101.5 KDON everywhere on Odyssey. Coming up on today's show at 8:15, we will have my interview with Jonah Dillon of the Memphis Appeal. We're going to be previewing tonight's UNLV-Memphis game. Jackson Arnold named the starter, as I mentioned. No surprise at QB. We guessed that he would win the starting job. You're going to be hearing a lot more in that interview. We'll find out more about this Memphis team in that interview coming up with Jonah Dillon in just a few minutes. Starting next week, a program note, we're going to be moving to our new time slot at 7 a.m., an hour earlier, but still here, still live with the weekly show. And this change precipitated by the company shutting down 8:40 a.m. KVG. And there's a glut of programming on there that needed to be accommodated. So they're moving a lot of those programs here to 101.5. So we're still here each Saturday morning, but now an hour early at 7 a.m. And if you can't answer that bell, if you miss it live, you can always go to the Odyssey app and hit the rewind button. High school football. Bishop Gorman, the number one team in the nation, playing Miami, Florida's Columbus High School today. This game kicks off at 11 a.m. They're playing this as part of a multi-team event, if you will, at St. Thomas Aquinas High School there in Florida, down in Miami. In action last night, Palo Verde improving to 3-0 now with a 42-18 win over Desert Oasis. Liberty blanking Tafuna 42-0. Moapa over Mojave 42-14. It was Boulder City 21, El Dorado nothing. Foothill over Spanish Springs 28-24. Basic downing Sierra Vista 34-12. And Clark defeating Virgin Valley 27-12. On the Raider Nation beat, it will be very interesting to see which players get cut by the Raiders tomorrow. But after watching the three preseason games, two of those games live, including this game in which there were 10 field goals the other night, I've never seen anything like that in my life. The Raiders still are needing to get some help in certain areas, particularly, I would say, let's start with the defensive line. We did not see Max Crosby in the preseason. We know the terror that he could be, but the defensive line was just not able to put any pressure on opposing quarterbacks. And you cannot just rely right on Max Crosby. So that's one area that I would focus on if I'm the Raiders. And you have dozens upon dozens of players that will be cut, and they need to figure some things out. I'm so curious to see what the Raiders do. I know one player, the Tokyo Toe, the kicker, is going to be gone. We know that because he just was not very good here in the preseason. And I got to tell you, though, that Raiders-Niners game was one of the worst exhibition games I've ever seen. It's a great thing, right? Really good thing, positive, that they cut the preseason schedule down to just three games. It's good for the fans. Yeah, 10 field goals, six by the Niners in the 18-12 victory over Las Vegas. Afterwards, you know, Clint Kubiak asked about all of these groups. I know, Coach, you blasted the receivers last week, but how do they play this week? And he's like, no touchdowns. So he's disappointed the team could not finish off drives. It's going to be a big, big issue here as this season is about to begin. The Raiders need to finish drives. They need to punch in touchdowns, not field goals. And Kubiak did not make a public announcement as of right now that Kirk Cousins, who started Thursday night's game
would be the Raiders' starting quarterback.

0: back against the Dolphins in just a couple of weeks. Come on, just name them. We know there is a massive drop-off between Cousins and Fernando Mendoza right now. For the Raider fans and Raider Nation, everyone saying start Mendoza in the first game, get lost. Seriously, he's not ready. Just not ready. Will he ever be ready? I know a few people up in the press box are saying, could this kid become a bust? I don't know about that. But he does need a ton of repetitions. So Fernando Mendoza throwing an INT for a second game. Well, at least this one did not get returned for a pick six. That's the good news. But that was off of Jalen Naylor's fingertips. Tip drill. Bounced around a couple times there in the air and picked off. In the preseason, Fernando Mendoza, 25 of 45, 240 yards, one touchdown, plus those two INTs. Oh, and he was sacked twice as well on Thursday night. Fernando Mendoza is not ready to become the Raiders starter. Going to have to be real patient. Will he be? At what point of the season would they go to him? I still believe that Kirk Cousins, as a vet, is like, yeah, you know, I'll play this part here. We'll just kind of fill in the gaps here until they're ready for Mendoza. Veteran quarterback will not want to give up that job. And if the Raiders are successful, they will stick with Kirk Cousins. And to me, Kubiak said that Mendoza needs three more preseason games to be ready. So how are they going to get those repetitions now on the practice field? Or will he be filling in late and getting just some handoff reps in games that are out of hand? Mike Washington, big surprise here in the preseason. Another outstanding game, although he just played in the first quarter and that was it. 8 carries for 49 yards on the ground. Very, very strong preseason. And Washington JR, that's junior, he could start against Miami if Ashton Gentry isn't ready to go with that sprained ankle. And they did say now it's a lower ankle sprain. And if you ask Kubiak, what's the status? Official, he says, he's on the mend. He's on the mend. Okay. Trey Tucker had catches on all three targets. That was good for the wideouts. Nothing else really to report positive from that wide receiver group. Jack Besh has really cooled off after the first preseason game. Jalen Naylor needs to be more consistent. Again, that Mendoza interception, perhaps the pass was a little bit high, but that went off of his fingertips. He's got to make those plays. He's got to be able to pull the ball in. I wouldn't be surprised if the Raiders go after a free agent receiver or two off of tomorrow's waiver wire. I feel as though the Raiders are going to have to be really aggressive here. Really aggressive in picking up a lot of players. They don't have all the parts that they need. They're not even close. Not even close. Again, the defensive line. The bright spot was Brandon Cleveland. 5 tackles, a PBU quarterback hit. But that was about it. But the Raiders, especially defensively, are going to have to be more aggressive. They're going to have to be aggressive in this waiver wire transactions. They're going to have to make as many as they possibly can to fill in some voids. I just don't think that they're there. And then the secondary, a ton of questions for me. Ton of questions there in the secondary because I don't believe they have all the pieces there. So we'll see who gets cut tomorrow. There's going to be some big surprises. Big surprises. And tomorrow they have to do this all by tomorrow afternoon. And then again, it could not be the worst case scenario by cutting players that you don't think should or would be cut, but They need to fill a lot of gaps there, a lot of gaps. Coming up next on the Saturday Sports Beat, Jonah Dillon from the Memphis Appeal, the Memphis Commercial Appeal newspaper, joins me. We'll preview UNLV and the Memphis Tigers. It's week zero, the kickoff tonight at Allegiant Stadium, 7 o'clock. So excited for this. And we'll be back with more ahead. This interview with Jonah Dillon from the Memphis Commercial Appeal and more ahead on 101.5 KDON and everywhere on Odyssey.
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0: Jonah Dillon, Memphis Tigers beat writer for the Commercial Appeal, joins us as we preview Saturday's opener between UNLV and Memphis at Allegiant Stadium. And Jonah, I asked Rebel coach Dan Mullen at this week's presser about the importance of this game. He said the ramifications might not matter immediately, but in November, December, this game could very well be a part of the conversation. How does Tigers' new head coach, Charles Huff, view this matchup?
10: Yeah, I think similarly. I think everybody around college football is looking at this game and saying this is one that we might be looking back on in November or even December and saying that had a real important impact on the college football playoff race. And I think both teams, it's an opportunity to start with a really difficult game, right? Instead of one of those FCS games where you kind of ease into it. Both teams are going into this and knowing that they don't have any time to kind of figure stuff out. And so for Memphis being in year one with a new coach and basically an entirely new roster, you heard Dan Mullen even talking about it. He's kind of a little bit ahead of that because he's at least had a year with that team and there's a little bit more familiarity there, even though obviously a lot of questions on that side too. But I think it's one of those games where the stakes are really high, and also there aren't a lot of answers right now to questions about what to expect from either of these teams.
0: Yeah, it's a game shrouded in secrecy. Neither team will be releasing a two-deep depth chart in advance of the game. Neither head coach is publicly announcing its starting quarterback. UNLV with Auburn and Oklahoma transfer here in Las Vegas. Jackson Arnold most likely to get a bulk of the snaps. I think he's the starter. Last year, Alex Orji actually started the game, the first game against Idaho State. The Rebels went with a double pass as Anthony Calandria, now at Nebraska, drew a pass interference call downfield. But Orji comes off of that right leg injury. He has really bounced back both in the spring and now over the past 2-3 weeks here in the fall camp. For Memphis, who might we likely see under center to start the game? I'm hearing West Florida transfer Marcus Stokes could get the nod over South Carolina transfer Aaron Noland. And as of press time, again, we don't know, but we're going to find out, I guess, around kickoff time on Saturday.
10: Yeah, I think it's kind of similar to the UNLV situation in the sense that there's always been an idea around Memphis since going back to spring camp, even the start of the year, that Marcus Stokes is the guy who has the advantage in this quarterback competition. He's played a lot of football, not at the Division I level, right? It was at Division II level at West Florida. But he does have experience as a starter. He played really well, and he was one of the best players in Division II last year. And he also is a really good fit in Kevin Decker's offensive system, Kevin Decker being the new offensive coordinator for Memphis. And I think that's a big part of it. Kevin Decker was recruiting Marcus Stokes when he was at Old Dominion before he came to Memphis. So this is somebody that he identified a while ago and early on as someone who he thinks would excel in his system. Aaron Noland is obviously somebody who's well known. He was a big time recruit. He's been at big places like Ohio State and South Carolina. And I think it was a legitimate competition. And so I wouldn't be surprised either way. But because of the fact that we feel like Marcus Stokes had the advantage going in, there's been nothing basically throughout the entire year to change that opinion because there's been no information on this quarterback competition at all. It feels like that's where most people are. Marcus Stokes expected to be the guy. But, and Charles Stuff talked about this yesterday, both guys, like Aaron Noland is a lefty and Marcus Stokes is a righty, but both guys are similar in terms of the type of quarterbacks that they are. They're both mobile quarterbacks. They're going to try to move the quarterback around. That's going to be something that's super important in this offense. And so if you're UNLV, yes, you have to prepare for both guys. You've also had a lot of time to do that. And realistically, the playbook is going to be similar with each guy. So it's not a drastic difference in terms of play style.
0: Jonah Dillon, beat writer for the Commercial Appeal, covering Memphis Tigers football, is with us. Some really bad storms hit the Memphis area this past week. How was the Tigers football team affected by the power outages and having to move the scheduling around?
10: Yeah, so the storms came in and they went through really quickly, but there was a lot of damage and a lot of power outages that went on across the city. At one point, I think 25% of people in Memphis were without power. And that included where Memphis is, their athletic campus. And so they lost power. They lost power in their facility. And Charles Self was saying they were actually at the football stadium doing like a walkthrough to kind of prepare for the season when the storms came through. And so that obviously disrupted what they were trying to do in the moment and then disrupted some of their planning the next couple of days. They had a generator, they got it back on. There were a couple of things that had to be moved. There was a soccer game they played on the same campus that had to be moved because they didn't have power, but they've been able to get back to somewhat normality, I think, over the past couple of days. And so that affected kind of the beginning of that week, I guess, of prep. And now they feel like they're in a better place moving forward and then obviously getting ready for Saturday.
0: Charles Huff's had some interesting comments this week about why no depth charts are being released. And it really may start to make a lot of sense, right, in the transfer portal era. If someone doesn't win the starting job, it could be detrimental to the program because a player could just leave. You have NIL considerations, whoever gets paid more, what have you, agents to deal with as well. And at QB, Huff said that he wanted to tell the team Sunday who won the starting quarterback job, but those storms and blackouts throughout most of the city delayed that process as well.
10: Yeah, I mean, I think obviously a lot of the stuff, the kind of the story of this game, like we talked about earlier, has become the secrecy. And so a lot of this is just to explain that away. I mean, if you know, obviously you were there for Dan Mullen's press conference the other day, the explanation about the five wide receiver sets and who's going to play quarterback on the second play and things like that, ultimately, like just ways to keep talking without providing information, which is totally fine, because obviously that was the plan from the beginning. I think with this, it's similar, talking about reasons not to explain anything about this stuff. Obviously, I would say the majority of teams in college football do release those things, so it's not like everybody's doing it. But in this game, where you feel like the other guy's going to have an advantage if you do something, then you end up making that decision. And it is true, like, college football's in a different place now than it has been over the past couple of years, in the sense that, guys are, if they're not the starter, they're going to be upset. They want to make more money somewhere else or whatever. But also, the season is about to start, and so those decisions have to be made. And you're going to have to move forward next week. Everyone's going to know, once we get to the game, who the starters are at every position.
0: Jonah Dillon is with us from the Memphis Commercial Appeal. Talk about Charles Huff.

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2: Over the past couple of years, and really going back more than a decade, back to Justin Fuente through Mike Norvell and then Ryan Sommerfeld. But this is also a program that hasn't been to the American Conference title game since 2019. And so there were a lot of people over the past couple of years under Ryan Sommerfeld feeling like the program should be taking that next step, should be getting to conference title games, winning conference title games, going to the college football playoff. And they haven't been doing that. And so Ryan Sommerfeld leaving for Arkansas kind of gives them a chance to reset. And Charles Huff is coming in as a new coach, but a new coach with high expectations from the jump because of how wide open the conference looks like it is this year. This is a situation where a lot of people are looking at this Memphis team and saying they could compete for the conference title and for a spot in the playoff if they do well in these non-conference games against UNLV and against Boise State especially. And so it's a really interesting kind of offseason in the sense that he's bringing in so many new players. There's so much uncertainty about the team, but also the expectations are really high. And people believe that this team can be really good really quickly because in this day and age of college football, you don't need rebuilding years because you can bring guys in who you know already played at a high level. And some of the guys he's brought in from Southern Miss, we already have seen them play at a high level, especially on defense. There's a couple on all Sunbelt guys from Southern Miss last year who I would expect to be among the best players in the American and in the group of six as a whole. And so I think the floor and the ceiling for this team is going to be high. The schedule's tough. And again, we don't know how it's going to gel together in terms of, you know, all these new players coming in and trying to figure that out. But it's going to be a really interesting season in Memphis.
3: You talked a little bit about Kevin Decker. Jonah Dillon from the Memphis Commercial Appeal is our guest. Kevin Decker is the new offensive coordinator and the quarterback coach. Led a highly efficient offense at Old Dominion. I had asked head coach Dan Mullen about him in the presser the other day and about that offense, and it really could give you fits because the offense I saw mirrors a lot of what Josh Heupel does. You get the wide receivers split out where they can stretch the defense horizontally and vertically, and I feel that if you get that run established first, then you take the deep shots with his offense. The offense appears to be fast-paced, relies on the RPO game. Is that what you have seen on the practice field? And how has that started to come together and blend?
2: Yeah, it's going to be really exciting, I think, for Memphis fans to see that type of offense. You've seen it in the American the past couple of years with a couple teams, notably South Florida under Alex Golish. But yeah, this is an offense that is going to go really quickly. And again, when you talk about trying to bring together all these new players and not having time to figure it out, there's also the potential for that to work against you. You watch those teams play. If you think about watching a Tennessee game or a South Florida game or something like that, you know about those drives where they get the ball back and they go three and out and like less than a minute has gone off the clock because they go so quickly. And so it really affects the way that you have to game plan overall. And it means that everyone needs to be on the same page right away. I think the one thing, and you mentioned it there, people assume with all the fast-paced stuff and using playing to the boundaries and receivers and stuff like that, that it's all about the pass game. But there's going to be a lot of running, I think, with this team. They really like their running back room. They got three guys, I think, who sort of interchangeable in terms of their roles they're going to play. And I think all are going to play a big role. And then you want to run the ball consistently. And you've also got a running quarterback potentially as well. And so I think there's a lot of different things going on there. I think it's going to be really exciting to watch how that comes together. I actually wrote a feature story on Kevin Decker and kind of his background and his journey from New Hampshire all the way to Memphis that published today before we recorded this. So if you're listening to this, go check that story out. And it's going to be really exciting to see how that goes because he's somebody who is viewed in coaching circles as a rising star and somebody who could be a head coach pretty quickly. And so I'm interested to see how it goes at Memphis.
3: So those running backs, I have not heard much about Dallin Hayden, who hails from Memphis and returns home. I've seen a lot of Jalen Carter and Manny Covey, the Cincinnati transfer, the tailback. How was the fall camp for Dallin Hayden?
2: Yeah, it's going to be interesting. Again, those three guys. Dallin Hayden has rushed for over 1,000 yards in his career, and he's played at Ohio State and Colorado. And so somebody who's well-known in the city, like you said, he's from here and has been followed for a long time among people in Memphis, and I think has a different skill set

0: he can do more of that power back stuff than maybe those other guys can. I know Manny Covey is someone, he's that type of versatile player who can catch passes out of the backfield. I think he's could be super dangerous on punt returns. We saw that at Cincinnati last year. And also, line up as a receiver in the slot or something like that. And Jalen Carter, I think, is someone who, when he came in and we were kind of looking at the roster, I don't know if he was the guy that got the most attention, but they really like him. And he played a little bit at Southern Miss last year and obviously has been with some of this coaching staff and with Charles Huff. And I think is a potential breakout candidate for Memphis this year. And so that's another thing to watch in the first game from Memphis' perspective is what does the split look like among those guys? But I think they all have skill sets and they can all play. It'll just be interesting to see who gets the most run.
1: Yeah, and the top receiving target, would that be Tyshawn Chapman, Terrell Timmons, the NC State and Colorado transfer? And I've been thinking through this game repeatedly, and I feel as though we're going to pay a lot of attention to all the skill position players, but I think each team will rely heavily on their tight ends. I think that they're going to factor in. UNLV has five good tight ends, solid tight ends in their room. What about the tight end situation as well at Memphis?
0: Yeah, tight end is the one position where I can say pretty definitively Hunter Tipton, who's a transfer from Middle Tennessee, is going to be the guy. He's one of the only guys on the offense who has started at a high level and played, and we know has a certain, baseline of production. Because I think at receiver, Tyshawn Chapman definitely will be in the mix as kind of the top guy. He's a transfer from Southern Miss, was also at Marshall with Charles Huff, but everybody else, there's huge question marks at receiver in terms of what the split is going to be, as many as seven or eight guys in the mix. And that might even be getting worked out the first couple weeks of the season to see how people respond in those situations. But I think tight end Hunter Tipton is going to be super important for this offense all season. And again, because we know that he can play at a certain level and there's a baseline there, I think he'll be heavily involved in the first game.
1: Yeah, and then defensively, we're speaking again with Jonah Dillon from the Memphis Commercial Appeal. Defensively, Lance Guidry is the defensive coordinator, first season at Memphis, from LSU, runs that base 4-2-5. I mean, in every area, these two teams, I feel, mirror each other. They're playing the same types of base defenses. Of course, they'll have a lot of complications there and what have you. Jason Seymour ran the same style defense at Southern Miss last season, but didn't come along for the ride to Memphis. And then something that I had to ask you about was why the hiring so late of Randy Shannon as defensive analyst over the past few days, the former Miami head coach and an assistant at Florida State. That was a head scratcher, I think, for me and maybe many fans.
0: Yeah, well, first of all, it's funny. Jason Seymour actually did come to Memphis for about 2 weeks, and then he left for Georgia Tech. And so that's when Lance Guidry came in. It was kind of late. It was one of those weird situations. And actually, the same thing happened to Lance Guidry. He had gone to Oregon State, and then he left after a couple of weeks to come to Memphis. I think the Randy Shannon thing. Look, he'd been here in the summer, so it's not like he's coming in this week and is supposed to make an impact. He's not someone who I think they're expecting to come in and be game planning every week. It's more of a, hey, be around us when we ask you for help. You can help us. And obviously someone who has a lot of experience doing a lot of stuff. And so, yes, when you hire a former Miami head coach, it's going to be news. But in terms of like game planning and impact on the team, I wouldn't expect there to be much, especially right away, aside from, talking to guys or helping them if they have questions. And so it's not like he's coming in to fill a position role or an actual, linebackers coach or something like that.
1: What do you think some of the keys to the game on Saturday will be? Some important areas that we should be watching here.
0: Yeah, the first one I would say is Memphis has talked about, different coaches have talked about their defensive line. They feel like that's the strength of their team in terms of depth. And when you're talking about UNLV, obviously you have to talk about Jett Thomas. And so I feel like how the defensive line holds up against the rushing attack of UNLV is a huge storyline and something that we're probably going to figure out pretty early, right? Like, are there holes open in the first quarter? Or are they finding ways to stop that? And then you're putting more on whoever's playing quarterback for UNLV. And that's a lot because obviously you would expect UNLV to go into the game saying, we want to lean on the running game if we can. And so I think that defensive line, especially if they can hold up when they're rotating guys in and out, it's one thing if you can do it with your top four guys. But when you get later in the game and guys are going in and out, can you still create a push up front? Because I think if Memphis is doing that, their defense is going to be a really good spot. There are some questions in the secondary in terms of personnel and stuff. That's where some of the position battles have been going on throughout the offseason, especially at cornerback. And so it kind of goes back to the same thing, right? Like if they're getting a push up front, I think then you're in a situation.

0: where you're not putting as much pressure on your secondary, which would be huge for Memphis kind of off the bat. And we'll see how Jamon Tapp does. He's probably Memphis's best player. He's a defensive end. And if he's getting to the quarterback, Memphis just hasn't, they played a different type of defense over the past couple of years, but they haven't had a pass rusher, kind of an A1 pass rusher in a while. And so if Jamon Tapp can do that, then you're talking about unlocking a lot of things for this defense. And that's going to be the whole thing, I think, right there for Memphis, especially in this game. If you can shut down the run game, you can get to the quarterback. I think they're going to have a lot of success. And then on the other side of the ball, I think from the Memphis perspective, obviously UNLV is hoping to improve defensively across the board this season, right? But I think if you're Memphis, it's just a question of this offense, how does it come together right away? Because there's so many question marks, so many new players trying to figure stuff out. They feel good about where their offensive line is, and I think there's a lot of talent there and a lot of guys who have started in different places, but you never know the chemistry until you actually get out there and play in a real game. And so that's going to be something to watch again early on, is how does the Memphis offensive line hold up against UNLV's defensive front? And then do they look like they're on the same page in terms of what they're trying to do offensively?
1: Joan, I also one final note here, question about that clip that I saw of Penny Hardaway addressing the team this week, and I felt as though it was really inspirational. And do you feel that that fires the team up?
0: Yeah, it was funny because Charles Huff said during his press conference, like, motivational speeches don't really matter very much.
1: And that one did, right? That one
0: And
1: hit
0: I was like,
1: home.
0: well, that's because you had already seen that one. Yeah. Like, they posted it a couple hours later, but he had done it a couple of days ago. Yeah, it's really cool. I mean, obviously, like, Penny Hardaway's impact in the city of Memphis, you just can't understate it. It's so important what Penny Hardaway means to this city. And if you're not in Memphis, it's hard to even capture it because of how important it is in Memphis for people who are from the city and stay in the city and come back to the city, as Penny has done so many times. And obviously now as the Tigers head coach, it's been really interesting throughout the offseason. Penny Hardaway and Charles Huff have created a really close bond, which is something that we didn't see with Ryan Silverfield and Penny Hardaway. And so Penny's been at practice and stuff, and even talking to the team, helping with recruiting and stuff like that. Because even if you're a football recruit, think about showing up on a visit and Penny Hardaway is talking to you. Like, that's gonna have an impact. And so that was really cool to see. I mean, like, the stuff Penny was talking about the city, that's really important. It's really important to people in the city. And I think in this day and age of transfer portal, you're bringing in 70 plus new players. A lot of people aren't they're not from Memphis, and so they don't understand that. And when Penny Hardaway is coming to talk to you, you're going to listen. And I think what he said, definitely, I would expect, had an impact on the players. And obviously, we'll see how it goes throughout the season.
1: Yeah, this is definitely going to be an intriguing matchup between UNLV and Memphis. Jonah Dillon from the Memphis Commercial Appeal, thanks for joining us. We'll see you on Saturday night.
0: Yep, thanks for having me.
1: And we'll return with more right after this.
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3: And welcome back. Thanks once again to Jonah Dillon of the Commercial Appeal, Memphis Commercial Appeal, with that insight on tonight's game there and taking a look at the Memphis side and what should be a really good and entertaining game. And there's just so many secrets around this game. And I get Coach Charles Huff there at Memphis not wanting to talk about very many things. But even with the media there in Memphis, they're really limited as far as what they could do and how much practice they could watch, and also the accessibility to players. They don't really have a lot of accessibility like we do here, and we can only thank head coach Dan Mullen for all of that and for allowing the media to have access to players and coaches and go out to practices, not the scrimmages. Okay, we get that. We don't want to see everything that the team's doing, but it is really interesting, and it's been a lot of fun. This has been by far the best camp that I've been to as far as just getting to know the players a little bit more and just enjoying a lot of good football out there, despite the hottest August on record. Early this morning, I saw here that Coach Dan Mullen was a guest on Fox and Friends Weekend. He was up real early today. Well, coaches don't sleep. It's game day anyway, so I don't think he very much slept. But he was on Fox News, ready to rebel. UNLV opens 2026 season against Memphis tonight on Fox nationally, 7 o'clock tonight from Allegiant Stadium. And follow me on Twitter, on X, whatever you want to call it, at Tony Dasco. I'll have all the updates up there in the press box, and I'll take a nice little stroll before the game. Have some updates if there's anything happening. UNLV coming out of this camp very much a very healthy team, truly. They've had more issues with trying to get players eligible than they've had with injuries in this camp. There's been some nicks, obviously, and some bruises, and some of the players had to sit out a day or two, just mostly for precautionary measures, but they really handled the heat very well, and UNLV moved those practices indoors for four practices went to Raiders HQ, which was good, and that cooperation has to really increase in the future when they come up to the negotiation table relatively soon, next couple of years, year or two, as far as this joint operating agreement goes, because UNLV didn't do a good job negotiating that. That's another story. But I think it'll be really beneficial if UNLV and the Raiders could work together. Again, kickoff time tonight at 7 p.m. If you're not getting out there, Fox 5. It's not like on Fox Sports West. That doesn't even exist anymore. It's not on FS1 or 2 or 3 or 103. It is on Fox Network nationally. Las Vegas Aces beat. Went to the game last night. Easy doings for the Aces in that contest. They defeated the Toronto Tempo by 20 points, 93-73. And the Tempo was missing about half of its team due to injury. And the Aces playing the first game without the services of Nelissa Smith, who is now out for the remainder of the season. She had that non-contact injury in the last game that the Aces played against Toronto, and that was on the road, and now she's done for the year. Someone said that they heard, a courtside observer said that they heard a pop there in her knee or what have you, but it didn't look good. She went down real fast, and hopefully Nelissa Smith is okay, but they're going to have to fill that void. They really do have to do something in the middle there. When they returned to action, the Aces were led by Asia Wilson again, still not driving to the basket. For the life of me, what is going on? Is Asia trying to mix up her bag so that she gets that notoriety? She gets that attention for MVP? She's still the

0: favorite. I don't know that this has been an MVP type season for Asia Wilson. But she's taking the mid-range. She's shooting threes again. Still not driving to the bucket. She likes that little pull-up, just jumper there, 15, 12 to 15 feet out. 27 points and 8 boards. And they put her back in the game later on, even though the game was out of control. But a lot of issues still with this Aces team. I don't think they get it done here for the chip. Jackie Young, 23 points after a blazing hot start in which she scored 12 points, I think, in that first quarter. But I didn't like, again, the way that the Las Vegas Aces closed out the game. They scored only, okay, so they win by 20, big deal. But how do you score just 3 points in the final 5 minutes of last night's game? And one of the things that the Aces have to get better at is not only closing out games, because that's going to matter come playoff time, but they're going to have to also be able to win that third quarter, another sluggish third quarter for the Aces. And I don't know why. They score 56 points in the first half and then they cool off and they just get stuck again offensively. And when Jackie Young is running the point, it's not working. It's not working there. So they need to do something. But Chelsea Gray is not shooting the ball well. 4 of 9 last night, 11 points, 0 for 3 behind the arc. And something's up with her game because she's not been close on her perimeter shots at all, at all. The Aces taking the lead last night, just 3 minutes in, and now the league shuts down for 3 weeks as they play the FIBA World Cup. That takes center stage. Five Aces players are playing in the international tournament. The next game isn't until September the 17th at Seattle. The Aces enter the break 4.5 games behind Minnesota, and they're in third place in the standings, a game and a half behind Golden State. We'll be back to round out today's show right after this.
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4: Ask and you shall receive during the break. This latest news from the Las Vegas Aces. I was just saying they really do need a center. I mean, what's going to happen now? So they come up and sign 6'7 center Kalani Brown. She last played for that Phoenix team that advanced to the WNBA Finals a season ago. Extensive international experience as well. And she will take the spot vacated by an injured Melissa Smith. So the Ace is doing some good work there. 6'7 center, Kalani Brown, who's real good defensively, if I recall. And in case you missed it earlier, UFC today in Shanghai. Main card started at 3 a.m. Las Vegas time, and the main event is already done. That entire card is over. And the big upset being sprung by Song Yadong. Huge, huge upset. He was 3-1 underdog. Knocked out Umar Nurmagomedov in the second round. And he did so with a hook. Got him, I think, on the temple. Laid him out cold in that octagon. And Golden Knights beat. Within a month now, it's the regular season. And Coach Ryan Craig, this last week, making a lot of the media rounds. And he's getting the team back here in order as they are set for next month's start. And the season starting a month from today, I believe. Aviators with the win last night. They've won four straight. The Viva Lights. The Lights are back in action today as they played 7:30 against the Charleston Battery on Throwback Night. I'm Tony Cardasco. We move to 7 a.m. starting next Saturday. We'll see you then.
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6: 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The date, December 8th, 1941.
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9: The sanctions were just the start of it. I'm Daria Albinger, Fox News. The Trump administration is ramping up the economic pressure on Iran. Fox's Jonathan Hunt is in Tel Aviv.
10: If Treasury Secretary Scott Bessent wants to collapse the economy, as he put it, then much more needs to be done. So he will head to a G20 summit in Asheville, North Carolina next week, trying to appeal to those countries to join the U.S. sanctions program. Now, the biggest trading partners still left for Iran are China, Russia, India, Turkey, Iraq, Pakistan, and Qatar. China is the biggest problem for the U.S. there because they've already said they will not take part in the sanctions program.
9: China's refusal to sanction Iran has led to several statements from Iranian officials. In one, the Iranian foreign minister claimed that America uses the media to influence prices for personal gain and to keep America in a losing war. He also says Israeli-aligned actors promote war. Bad weather is slowing the rescue crews in flood-ravaged Nepal. Here's Fox's Jackie Ibanez.
11: A race against time to find survivors, with the death toll rising following the flooding disaster on the Nepal-China border. More than 600 people are confirmed dead. Another 2,500 people remain missing, among them 90 Americans. Rescue crews are still pulling out survivors caked in mud. The U.S. State Department says so far 5 Americans have been brought to safety.
9: The Red Cross estimates about 93,000 people need aid, with clean water being a major concern. A group of soldiers in Niger has rebelled against officers at a key military base and fired at a sensitive location in the capital in what was seen as a major threat to the country's struggling junta. 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
30: This is On Deadline, where the biggest stories, the smartest journalists, and the conversations that matter come together from Odyssey news stations across the country. When news breaks, the story doesn't stop there. I'm Christy Strasser. Let's get started. The war of words. President Donald Trump has been unleashing on Canada for months and even years, was stepped up when he declared a 50% tariff on $20 billion of Canadian exports. This came amid trade talks meant to persuade Canada to remove some of the retaliatory measures it had taken against other tariffs Trump introduced last year. The president managed to level up from there, saying later the United States is key to Canada's survival. Someone should get these clowns to fall in line, or the consequences for Canada will be far worse, he said. Here's WWJ in Detroit.
0: Well, Managing Director and Portfolio Manager for Ancora Holdings, David Sowerby, joining us on WWJ now to discuss the economic consequences of these tariffs. And good afternoon, David. Thanks for being with us to try to explain this. Tariffs seem a little complicated to us as consumers. So what does it mean to us?
1: Greg, well, let's keep it simple. Always. It's a tax. It's an indirect tax. It reduces

0: reduces your purchasing power. It restricts the ability to have free choice. And for both Canada and the U.S., all you have to do is simply look at that magnificent Gordie Howe Bridge, which was built because of the strong trade between the United States and Canada. And if we're not helping trade flows that constructed this fantastic bridge between the U.S. and Canada, Detroit and Windsor, it's a tax.
1: What does this mean for the Michigan economy? Obviously, David, we have a very strong connection, that Detroit, Windsor, U.S., Canada, connection. As you mentioned, the bridge, a physical connection, but a lot of goods go back and forth across the two countries, right?
0: Absolutely. Michigan is the number one trading state with Canada, easily. And when you think about Michigan's economic fortunes, this is going to dilute it. It's going to reduce the ability of trade to flow freely. That the North American Free Trade Agreement ratified and modified as the U.S.-Mexican-Canada Free Trade Agreement, those are milestones for allowing free trade to flow, particularly between the U.S. and Canada. This is not helping it because the U.S. establishes tariffs, and what does Canada do? They have to punch back, and they're doing it by putting tariffs on steel, dairy, appliances, agriculture, all these items that flow freely between the U.S. and Canada. We're not helping our economic prosperity with this type of policy.
1: Hear about tariffs, a bit, but 50% really seems like a big one. Can Canada withstand that?
0: Canada will be able to absorb it. The U.S. will be able to absorb it. But what it does is it slows down your speed limit for economic growth. It slows down consumer purchases. As I said, it's a tax. And at the end of the day, if you look at world competitiveness, Canada already is a more free trading nation than the United States is, based on some of the best research. We're not helping ourselves get more competitive. A manufacturing Midwest renaissance that's been quite positive for the last 15 years, we're putting a stop sign in front of that manufacturing renaissance that's benefited Michigan for a number of years. This is going to put a hindrance on the ability of stocks to go higher. U.S. companies will manage through it. We always do. But it's like playing injured, not playing optimally.
2: Canada's closest neighbors, including Michigan and Minnesota, have strong ties that include a love of hockey. Eh? Here's more from Vanita Soccer in Minneapolis on an unlikely side effect of the tariffs.
3: ABC News reporter Elizabeth Schulze, good morning. Elizabeth, this is huge, and, already it's the back and forth pointing fingers.
4: Yeah, good morning, Vanita. I mean, we are back in a trade war here with arguably the biggest or friendliest trading partner of the U.S. up until now. We are seeing these 50% tariffs go into place from the U.S. on Canadian imports. We're talking about $20 billion of products across from Canada into the U.S. This is about 5% of imports from Canada. So it's not a, overarching tariff across the board, but it is going to hit some products that people would feel, especially, states that border Canada, Minnesota being one of them, does a lot of trade with Canada. The products here include alcohol from Canada. They include building materials, fabrics, clothing materials, hockey sticks. That's a big one that a lot of people pay attention to. So what this really shows is a clear escalation in this relationship. There have been a lot of hopes here in Washington that there would be a deal reached between the U.S. and Canada. In fact, President Trump, right before these talks collapsed late Friday night, had said he was confident there would be a deal. Well, now that's not the case. Both sides are pointing fingers at each other. And Canada's Prime Minister Mark Carney has some pretty strong words saying they are ready to fight this war, that they don't want to get pushed around by the U.S. So here we are now with the potential for higher prices. Businesses, importers are going to be paying those higher prices possible. And as we've seen in the past, those get passed down to consumers too.
3: Yeah, and you talk about the Canadian Prime Minister, Mark Carney. I mean, you're at war when you get attacked.
4: Yes.
3: We got attacked. I mean, those are some pretty strong words. But then President Trump on Truth Social saying Canada wants the benefits of being a state without being one. Once again, he's going to that 51st state.
4: Exactly. And kind of making the argument that, you know, he's not explicitly saying we want Canada to be a state, but also saying they're freeloading off of us. And then you have the president also making this argument today and over the weekend that American farmers are hurt because of some of the tariffs that Canada has put in place, like on the dairy industry. But the shift in tone from Mark Carney, who, you know, up until now, he's a central banker. He's a big free trade guy. He is using these fighting words. I mean, he says the U.S. is trying to design, these tariffs are designed to hurt and divide Canadians. He says it's a miscalculation and that Canada is going to take care of each other and that they are stronger together. So he's now kind of taking this different approach where Canada has pursued trade deals with a lot of other countries, including China, by the way, saying, look, if this is the new world order that the U.S. is imposing, we're going to have to figure it out and we are going to fight back. So hard to see kind of how this gets resolved. Canada is threatening dollar for dollar tariffs in response to this that they say would go into effect September 8th. So maybe, I guess, a little bit of time to have some talks here before this escalates even further. But the rhetoric right now, definitely not cooling down in any way.
3: Oh, no. It's certainly from both sides. Elizabeth Schulze mm-hmm. with ABC News.
2: On the topic of manufacturing and regulation here in the United States, let's see how the lawsuit against Meta could affect the future of social media. Here's Newell Normand in New Orleans.
5: Zach Smith, senior legal fellow for courts and the Constitution with the Heritage Foundation, joins us. Zach, welcome to the show. Is this the second iteration of these types of lawsuits? The first being, you know, I remember litigation moving across the country against rappers and some of the messaging that they were putting out there, and that young kids were emulating what they were talking about.
6: It may potentially. I think the analogy a lot of lawyers are looking to right now is the tobacco litigation from the 1990s, where you had state AGs, private plaintiffs, suing these tobacco companies, alleging that they failed to warn consumers about the dangers of smoking. They had data about the dangers, those sorts of things. And you may remember the tobacco companies were hit with multi-billion dollar damage awards against them. And I think right now they're stuck between somewhat of a rock and a hard place. As I mentioned just a minute ago, Newell, Meta has lost a recent state court trial in California that was brought by private parties. They lost in New Mexico state court in an action brought by the New Mexico Attorney General.
5: But what there's a base principle here in business practice of aligning consumers with their desires and needs and wants, right? And on right. social media, they have mastered that, you know, because of the way the technology works, that they're able to do that. So if they lose continue to lose these lines of cases, so what is there going to be? Some kind of disjoinder where, you know, you're not able to do this any longer? You know, I mean, I know that if I query something about a particular shoe and I happen to be walking
6: right
5: in front of a shoe store and I get a notice, hey, they got those shoes you were looking for. I mean, all of that's gone. It's all done. I mean,
6: yeah, well, I feel like a Luddite someday. No, that sort of consumer tracking, I think, can be very disconcerting to many of us. But you're right. It is very prevalent right now. And I think what this looks like at the end of the day, I don't think anyone is quite sure. And keep in mind, too, the other allegation in many of these cases is not only that Meta and these other big tech companies acted negligently in how they packaged and promoted their products, they're also being accused of hiding some of the data, hiding some of the information that showed that the way the social media was being presented and packaged and presented, particularly to teenagers and children, was very harmful.
1: Well,
7: Hello, this is Mark Hoke with 101.5 FM, and it's time for the Two Count. WWE's biggest party of the summer is just 2 weeks away, and while some major matches are on the card, there's just one major problem. Not that many people are coming. Despite main events of Roman Reigns versus Seth Rollins and CM Punk versus Cody Rhodes, plus Obafemi taking on Brock Lesnar in a Hell in a Cell match, U.S. Bank at the moment is looking like there may be more tarps over the seats instead of fans. U.S. Bank has a capacity of 72,000, but both nights are only sitting at around 22,000. Tickets sold. Once again, it appears that WWE has another major issue filling one of its premier events. Ticket prices appear to be somewhat reasonable, and many are speculating that fans just aren't into the storylines headed into the event, with no real help to add to the card. It will be interesting to see how WWE tries to respond over the next 2 weeks to draw people into Minneapolis August 1st and 2nd. A few debuts appear to be on the way in WWE, as it looks like former TNA World Champion Mike Santana will be debuting by the end of the summer. Big Cass is also off the AEW roster page, and vignettes appear to be hinting at a debut on the August 3rd edition of Raw, with Enzo Amore possibly following. Plus, a very intriguing possibility could be coming up at SummerSlam, as the former NWA World Champion and SmackDown GM Nick Aldis could end up in the ring against Gunther in his return to the squared circle. In the meantime, AEW is getting ready for their Redemption pay-per-view and announced the main event of World Champion Kenny Omega facing off with TNT Champion Kevin Knight. Also on the July 26th card is Women's Champ Tekla against Willow Nightingale, Tag Team Champs Cope and Christian against Pac and Claudio Castagnoli from the Death Riders, and Chris Jericho will revive the Painmaker once again, taking on Tommaso Ciampa. Finally, AAA fans will be without one of their top stars as the knee injury to El Hijo del Vikingo turned out to be a torn ACL. The high-flying Latin American champion looks to be out of the ring for around 9 months. And for all the best in pro wrestling news and entertainment, tune in to The Mark Hoke Show Sundays 8 to 10 a.m. on our sister station 101.5 FM KDON. Catch us next time on the Bet Las Vegas. I'm Mark Hoke.
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2: The day's biggest stories, the people behind the headlines, the conversations you won't hear anywhere else. I'm Christy Strasser. You're listening to Odyssey's On Deadline. Well, we're apparently really mad now at our neighbor to the north, Canada, and here's how you can tell. Name-calling has escalated to rebranding threats. Here's WWJ in Detroit.
13: From the U.S. side, the president claims that Canada wants the benefits of being a state without actually being one. From Canada's side, they say that the Trump administration and President Trump specifically cannot be trusted. They're accusing the president of essentially pulling out the rug from underneath their feet in the final hours of these negotiations, throwing curveballs their way, and essentially trying to force them into a deal that they did not want to agree to.
3: ABC's Rachel Scott reporting there. Today, we'll hear from Canadian officials in Ottawa. They are expected to impose 50% tariffs on the U.S. in retaliation to President Trump's threats to add new 50% tariffs on their Canadian vehicles, auto parts, and steel. Meantime, President Trump claiming that he wants to rename Lake Ontario. So how do people feel about that? He wants to rename it Lake America. WWJ's Charlie Langton gathering more information and joins us live with details. Charlie.
14: I'll tell you what, a lot of opinions on this one. As the trade war escalates, it seems, between the U.S. and Canada, some say that the trade war is getting personal. Now, President Donald Trump is, hinting that he's going to change the name of Lake Ontario to Lake America. Linda from Oak Park says, a name change? Oh, not again.
15: Absolutely not. Reason is because I'm from Texas, Louisiana area, and he renamed the Gulf of Mexico the Gulf of America, and I just can't get used to it.
14: All right. President Trump says that they may not be doing a lot of business. They mean the United States may not be doing a lot of business with Ontario.
2: President Donald Trump is at the center of this kerfuffle, but in the Democratic Party, socialist candidates and agendas are ascending.

0: Is mainstream politics changing? Here's Newell Normand in New Orleans.
1: There's an interesting phenomenon going across the election cycle at the present time relative to the Democratic Socialists of America. Pearson Cross, director of the School of Behavior and Social Sciences and the at the University of Louisiana Monroe, joins us. Pearson, welcome to the show. I'm having a real difficult time figuring out or putting my finger on what is really contributing to this phenomenon, generating this energy around this thought process of almost really kind of dismantling major portions of our constitutional republic.
2: Yeah. Well, I think we see this a lot on both sides. It's a kind of a populist movement. There's a lot of dissatisfaction with the way government in the United States is today. And this shows up, it showed up in the Republican Party with the movement for MAGA and Donald Trump. Certainly a strong reaction to the status quo. It's anti-status quo. And we've seen these kind of waves in the Democratic Party. Remember back to Occupy Wall Street and the election of some people who were avowedly socialist, and now the Democratic Socialists of America. So a lot. It just reflects a pretty broad revulsion at what's happening in American politics.
1: But I mean, I get what you're talking about with MAGA, and even to a certain extent, Occupy Wall Street. It wasn't really talking about dismantling, though, this traditional norms of a constitutional republic that we have grown accustomed to and have lived within and under for 250 years.
2: Yeah, one of the things that, and I always talk about this in my classes, is that the founders designed the American Republic not to be very efficient or work very well, because they built conflict into it with the checks and balances and different institutions sharing power and all that kind of stuff. And it gets very, very frustrating. And for people who don't really understand that that's part of the deal, that compromise is part of the deal, that you're not going to get a whole loaf and those kind of things, that's why we get these calls to reform government, to do away with different things. And it's always been there, but, at times it appears less there.
1: But what happens inside the halls of Congress, both on the House and the Senate side, if, for example, the DSA would be successful in making it through a general election process?
2: I'm not saying that there's not something going on and that we should pay attention to it and take it seriously. But if we go back to, remember when Ross Perot was running for president, he got 19.2 or 19.4% of the vote. One in five votes in that election was cast for Ross Perot. And he ended up getting almost nothing in the House or Senate. Our government, our election structure and everything is just set up to kind of defeat these kind of waves that come along. I think we have a great imagination about where it might end up, but I'm certainly hoping that that's just what it is.
0: Meanwhile, the American Federation of Teachers is calling for a boycott of the retailer Target. Here's more from Adam and Jordana in Minneapolis.
3: Randy Weingarten, who is the president of the AFT, American Federation of Teachers, who is calling for this boycott, is joining us.
4: This is a very long-running conversation that we have had since Metro Surge in January and in March. Mm-hmm. We wrote to Target, to the new CEO, complimented them in March for changing their mind and making good with community again about the, the diversity changes that they had pulled back on and then they had reinstated. But what we said in January and what we said again in March was that corporations around the country have to stand up for their neighbors and their citizens. And in Washington, D.C., and in Minnesota and Minneapolis and others, our members and others were talking about how Target was not standing up for communities. And what we said was, during back to school, if they didn't stand up for communities, then we would shop local and shop other places. And what we were did this summer was we, you know, created a website so that people could, you know, put in their zip code and find other places to shop. And because we knew that that was important to people, and frankly, teachers and parents spend a lot of money in terms of back to school. Teachers spend an average of about $900.
3: Why is it the position of the American Federation of Teachers that a private company has to take a political stance that agrees with you for you to buy from them? Why are

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2: Unless a company like Target, people are basically saying, we need you, corporate America, to stand with the human beings in this country and to stand for Team Humanity. So I don't see this as political.
3: Some of your teachers that are in your union don't necessarily agree. I have a local teacher here on the text line that says, as an experienced MSP educator, Minneapolis homeowner, an LGBT community member, I am grateful for all that Target has done for teachers. The union does not speak for all of us educators. Hey, union, work on getting more school skills and exciting, relevant programming. It is in respect and consider multiple points of view for creative and effective problem solving. The texter goes on. This educator says this call for a boycott seems way off.
2: You know, overwhelmingly, we want Target to be a good neighbor. There are many corporations that used to spend a lot of money in terms of their local schools, and these days they're doing less and less. I'm glad to hear that Target is doing some of that work. That's why they should be out there supporting all of our students.
3: And they are, with over 8 million books donated to libraries, awarding $87 million in education grants. I mean, what I'm hearing you say is just they have to virtue signal and say, bad ice, and then everything's going to be okay.
2: No, I'm not saying that. I'm saying that we need to actually make sure our immigrant families, we have to make sure that our families feel safe and protected, and a corporation like Target could really help hugely if they did that.
3: And they do. They support with money and books.
2: Well,
3: what you're saying is to support with words, but words from a private corporation. Target doesn't have the power to stop ICE. Target doesn't have the power to house young immigrants.
2: Words from a private corporation could have gone a far distance. What we said to Target is that we need you to support our kids and our communities.
3: And that is
2: what we are saying.
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1: I'm Roxanne Evans. President Trump calling it the biggest oil deal in history. The U.S. to control a large share of Venezuelan reserves. Fox's Mike Emanuel.
2: He says the deal secures more than 65 billion barrels of the South American country's oil reserves.
1: The president says it could mean lower prices at the pump. President Trump is also putting economic pressure on Iran.
3: The Trump administration says it'll do whatever it takes to cut off Iran's access to the global economy. And now the Treasury Department says it's going to shut down a back door which allowed Iran to access the U.S. financial system.
1: That's Fox's Mark Meredith. This comes just ahead of the G20 summit in North Carolina. The Seneca Nation firing back at President Trump's Lake America order, calling for it to be overturned. And Lake Ontario to remain. 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
6: The day's biggest stories, the people behind the headlines, the conversations you won't hear anywhere else. I'm Christy Strasser. You're listening to Odyssey's On Deadline. Dolly Parton, a legend, an icon, a gift to the world, and now she's gone. She was among the most beloved personalities in the world. As the Associated Press described her, she's the rare celebrity whose appeal transcended generations, geography, and politics. Buckingham Palace honored her, and so did the people in the hardscrabble mountain town where she grew up. Most of all, though, she was entirely herself. Plastic surgery, curves, massive blonde wigs, and skin-tight outfits, a self-deprecating wit, and one-liners that'll outlive her. Here's more from WWJ in Detroit.
7: Legendary local music writer Gary Graff. And Gary, what stood out to you about Dolly Parton?
8: Just the sheer talent, Tony. I mean, you know, as you heard in that quote, Dolly wanting people to know that there were brains in there, that there was a heart in there. So many people don't know she was a great songwriter in addition to being the singer. I mean, she wrote Jolene. She wrote I Will Always Love You. And as a businesswoman, very smart, you know, took control of her career and really did some special things as an artist, as a philanthropist, as a business person. So it's just, I mean, you know, legend doesn't even begin to tap what she was. And she did so many things right and really led with a great example for what an artist could be. And also in country music, very importantly, what a female artist could be in that genre.
7: And Gary, she was also quite the showman, or showwoman, as you would. Anything about her shows you remember the most?
8: The sequins. I mean, you know, Dolly Parton may single-handedly be the reason I need glasses. No, just her flash, but within that flash, her taste. Because no matter what she looked like, what the gown was like, the Dallas Cowboy cheerleader outfit once, or whatever she was wearing, the voice got you. And you hung on the voice and on the performance. And that's what stuck with you.
9: A couple of years ago, I got to interview her, but live and in person. And it was just as you might think a Dolly Parton interview would go. It was absolutely dreamy and insanely funny. The very first thing that she said to us after we arrived, she had to take a break and she walked by and we all stopped our conversation and just kind of like stared at her and awed at her. She was like, "Well, y'all, even celebrities gotta pee. I'll be back."
10: There's something so authentic about Dolly Parton.
9: Mm-hmm. And it's so funny because even after all the years of her being in the entertainment business, of her having the success that she has had, the level that she's had, she's still this same person that grew up in Tennessee, you know, the same person that grew up poor. It didn't go to her head.
10: We're chatting with Holly Hutton of the Robin Holly Show on 99.5 WYCD. Holly, when a celebrity dies, it has an emotional impact. That impact lands differently for different people, but Dolly Parton is unique. I think you would agree, and in a more universal, sort of next level sort of way. Why is that, do you think?
9: She's the one celebrity that has always just been good and pushed out goodness into the world. And I think that's the thing that everybody maybe aspires to have or to be, or is just to have all of that good. And I think that's why she is so beloved. You really can't say a bad word about her because she doesn't give you that opportunity to.
10: Holly, let's talk about how this impacts the biz for a minute. As an insider here with country music, how consequential has Dolly Parton been to country radio, say, over the last half century? And what do you think her legacy will be?
9: She's already been working on her legacy and has left a legacy just in her imagination library, which is her library that she has, you know, nationwide in most areas of the United States to help literacy with children. So it's not just about her music. You know, she has really left an impact with that library, and that is to give books to children between the ages of 1 and 5 until they reach their 5th birthday, so that they all have a library before they go to school, which I think is absolutely incredible.
6: Let's move on to Meta, which lost a blockbuster lawsuit that could change social media usage forever. Here's WCCO in Minneapolis.
11: I'm Gracie Stockton. Attorney General Keith Ellison is applauding that historic settlement reached with Meta today. The company behind Instagram and Facebook agreed to pay more than $16.6 billion to states over child safety concerns on the platforms. Meta will pay Minnesota somewhere between $214 and $307 million under the agreement. The settlement also requires Meta to put in place new safety features for kids ages 13 to 17, like time limits, nighttime blocks, reducing social media comparison features like beauty filters and like counts, and more user-friendly parental controls.
12: A default daily time limit of 2 hours for users under the age of 18, a ban on displaying numbers of likes or reactions to users under age 18, a ban on cosmetic procedure image filters, the option for some users under 18 to have a non-personalized feed. That is significant because that gets at algorithmic changes with these platforms. What we're looking at here is an agreement that effectively concedes that some of the design features on these apps got young users addicted, and the states had claimed that that contributed to harming the mental health of these young users, and now Meta will be forced to make these changes. This is not just Instagram and Facebook. We have also seen similar cases against TikTok, Snapchat, YouTube, and the acknowledgement that these lawsuits have been targeting the design of these apps. It's not about the content that's on there. This has really been a different legal approach that we've seen states and also individuals to take on these companies, going after specifically those design features, and now this acknowledgement from the companies that those features might change.
13: Meta has just agreed to settle the lawsuit it's facing from dozens of states over claims that its social media platforms harmed children's mental health. New Jersey was one of the states suing. Attorney General Jennifer Davenport giving some of the details of the settlements.
14: We took on Meta, and subject to court approval, they've agreed to our demands. Stronger safety features, ongoing oversight, accountability, including a settlement of up to $17.1 billion, including $525 million for New Jersey.
13: Meta has agreed to commit to establishing daily limits and blocks on nighttime use for teenage users, as well as enhanced age assurance measures to prevent children from accessing the platform or from accessing age-restricted content. The settlement still needs approval in court. New York's ban on local police assisting ICE is now in effect, but the fight over it is far from over. Nassau and Rensselaer counties have refused to end their agreements with ICE, and 15 sheriffs are suing the state and trying to block the law. Governor Hochul isn't having it. She's saying any police department or sheriff that disobeys or maintains those agreements will face legal action.
6: Against the background of losing America's most popular celebrity and wondering how social media will change, we're also fighting a trade war with Canada. And Newell Normand in New Orleans is among those who believe it should stop.
15: So we are joined by Ryan Young, Competitive Enterprise Institute senior economist. We are in a tariff war with Canada, retaliatory tariffs. I'm not sure who the ultimate loser is going to be. I have a pretty good idea, but Ryan's going to let us know. Ryan, welcome to the show. A lot of people are having a real difficult time making sense of everything that's going on here. Canada does have a lot of protectionist legislation that they enforce through tariffs. Thoughts?
16: Canada's average tariff rate against U.S. goods leading up to all this was about 1.75%. And for comparison, the U.S., before the Trump administration raised tariffs, had an average tariff rate actually higher than that. And then the USMCA agreement brought tariffs between U.S. and Canada against each other to near zero. And now we're seeing a tit-for-tat escalation game, which is having rates on some goods as high as 50%. So things were not perfect before, but they were okay. And now things are getting a lot worse.
15: Carney and Trump, they simply don't like one another. I mean, it's so blatantly obvious. I don't know how anybody can say otherwise.
16: It's personal. You're right. That's what it is. It's clearly not about the merits. It's clearly not about helping consumers or about industry. Trump started it because he had a personal beef with Justin Trudeau, Canada's now former prime minister, and he also tends to have a negative view of Canada in general, as you can tell by his remarks about Canada being a 51st state. And Canada's current prime minister is returning the sentiment in kind, and while I certainly understand where he's coming from, that's retaliation is not going to do any good. All it's going to do is hurt Canada's economy as well as the U.S. economy. The best way to respond to someone raising tariffs against your products is restraint. Don't respond in kind. Don't take the bait.
15: I think most economists are in agreement saying that this particular happenstance with Canada may be one of the dumbest trade wars ever in the history of this country.
16: Yeah, that's exactly right. It is one of, if not the dumbest trade war we could possibly pick. Canada is one of our largest trading partners. We're part of the Five Eyes intelligence sharing.
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6: The day's biggest stories, the people behind the headlines, the conversations you won't hear anywhere else. I'm Christy Strasser. You're listening to Odyssey's On Deadline. Let's talk today about vision. Not the metaphorical kind, the literal kind. What we can see. We'll start with a new space telescope and expectations for how it could open up our world. Here's Tom.

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1: Morgan Van Arsdal joins us now, NASA Roman Operations Manager. Tell me about what's going on with NASA. They're going to launch a new telescope?
2: Absolutely. So on Sunday, we are launching the Nancy Grace Roman Space Telescope. It's NASA's next great astrophysics mission. It's designed to help us answer fundamental questions about the structure and composition of the universe. And we'll be studying things like dark energy, dark matter, and exoplanets. It has two science instruments on board that together will produce over a terabyte of data every single day of the mission. So we really can't wait to get it on orbit and find out what we're going to discover.
1: What kind of things are we going to be looking for?
2: We're doing this. One of the really cool things about Roman is that it has this really wide field of view. So when we talk about searching for dark energy or dark matter or exoplanets, really it's going to, because we have such a wide field of view, we're going to be able to see billions and billions of stars and billions of galaxies. So we'll be able to just fundamentally understand things about the structure of the universe that we haven't in the past. So for example, we know that there's more matter out there in the universe than what we can see, right? So the things that we can see, like galaxies and your chair in your office, all only make up about 5% of the matter that we think is in the universe. That other 95%, we just call dark matter because we don't really understand it yet. And Nancy Grace Roman Space Telescope is going to help us understand exactly what that matter is and what most of the universe is made up of.
1: How in the world, if you can keep this on a level that, again, not me, but most people can understand, what is dark matter? How do you go from launching a telescope to seeing it? And talk about exoplanets. What is all of that?
2: Sure. So when we know that there's more matter than we can see because of how gravity attracts things, right? So we know there must be more gravity out there than we understand. And that's what that dark matter is. And it's not just, most people don't understand it. The astrophysics don't know what dark matter really is made up of yet. So that's what we're going to be looking for
1: that. Let me just jump in for a sec. So if you don't know what it is, how do you know it exists?
2: That's a great question. And it's really, we can see gravity acting and planets and galaxies responding to each other and the whole universe structure responding to each other more than what we can see, right? Gravity attracts based on matter, right? So if you drop a ball, you know, okay, the ball weighs however much it weighs, and that's how gravity is going to behave. And that model works great on Earth. But when you talk about the structure of the universe, we see gravity behaving in ways that don't make sense for the amount of visible matter that we can see. So we know that there must be something more there. We just don't really understand what that more is yet. And that's one of the fundamental questions we're trying to answer.
1: So in addition to discovering new things, are we going to learn more about things we already know about?
2: Absolutely. So you mentioned exoplanets, and that's one of the other really cool things that Roman's going to be able to do. All exoplanets are planets that are around stars that aren't the sun, right? So just planets throughout the rest of the universe. And we've been able to map so far about 6,000 exoplanets across the universe. But we expect with Roman to be able to map tens of thousands or even hundreds of thousands of exoplanets. And when we can see that many of some type of object, we can start to understand it so much more better than we do right now.
0: Those are our high-tech eyes in outer space. But how about in Buffalo, New York?
3: The Savannah, Georgia Police Department has fired 6 employees who accessed data to the Flock camera system for reasons other than law enforcement, including 4 police officers. Savannah Police Chief Lenny Gunther says they were able to look into searches made using the camera technology.
4: So out of those nearly 40,000 searches this year, the automated audit tool flagged 127 entries that warranted a closer look due to discrepancies between the listed search reasons and the search patterns.
3: Investigators determined 6 employees used the system to search for personal connections and family members. In one case, an officer gave access to the Flock system to someone in another law enforcement agency.
5: Former Buffalo Police Captain Jeff Rinaldo, we're talking about Flock cameras, getting a lot of attention recently. Jeff, we'll start with the simplest question of all. Maybe it's not that simple. Flock camera, can you explain what exactly we're talking about here?
6: Flock is a company that produces cameras that are very good at license plate recognition.

0: vision technology. So they're mounted on poles, overpasses, and they video record traffic, and they capture, make color and license plate information of the vehicles that are traveling a particular roadway.
1: How different are these from traditional license plate readers that police have been using for years?
0: Well, they're not different. The difference is in the setup. Basically, you know, like in the city of Buffalo, you have cameras mounted all throughout the city, but that system is owned by the Buffalo Police Department. The data is owned by the Buffalo Police Department. In this particular case, you have a private company that is installing these cameras, harvesting and then storing this data, and then selling it basically back to governments, private companies, and whoever they choose to accept as a customer.
2: Yeah, so that's where part of the concern comes in, is who has full control over this, and can a lot of this data be misused or used by somebody other than police?
0: Well, again, Flock does sell their services to private entities that can put these cameras up on their property. That's been always the question around this type of technology. We don't know what this private company is going to do with that data. Now, I'm sure that there's contracts in place that municipalities sign that somehow try to ensure that the data is not sold to a third party and that it's only used by the entity that authorized the installation. But like anything else, it's data that's being captured and is out there for use, whether it can be foiled through a public records request through a municipality or can be purchased by somebody through Flock. I mean, those are the questions that there doesn't seem to be a lot of answers to at this point.
1: Do you think, Jeff, that this makes communities safer? Do you have any concerns about this technology?
0: Well, there's definitely a very good law enforcement use for this type of technology. Literally every day, police departments around the country are using LPR cameras to solve crimes. Everything from low-level misdemeanors up to and including homicides, rapes, violent attacks, kidnappings. So there is a purpose and use for the technology. But, you know, one of the things I find interesting is that Erie County was quick to ban private companies from using facial recognition technology, but yet they're welcoming this technology, which also tracks people in and around the community. So it seems to be somewhat of a double standard.
3: And when it comes to those eyes in the sky, who pays for the AI technology on which it's based? Here's KYW.
4: Delaware is raising the bar for what it takes to open a data center in the state. Governor Matt Maher signing into law a handful of bills ensuring the cost of data centers come out of developers' pockets.
5: We are signing the most comprehensive ratepayer and resident protections on data centers in our nation.
4: The new laws require large data center developers to pay all their own infrastructure costs and makes Delaware a BYOP state, bring your own power. The power must be clean and data center usage cannot impact residential bills. State Senator Stephanie Hansen.
6: These are huge, big issues that other states are looking at, and they might do one or two of them here and there. We've done them all.
4: The new laws also remove data centers from a list of facilities that receive tax incentives and credits. Hansen says state leaders aren't anti-innovation, but are protecting residents and the environment.
3: Here's an update on a different issue, a meaty one, from Buffalo.
7: In other news, President Trump lifting some tariffs on imported beef, and it's sparking some backlash from American ranchers and some Republican lawmakers as well.
8: This set off a firestorm of criticism, especially in the Republican Party. So Senator John Barrasso, the number two Republican in the Senate, said Americans want U.S. beef on the table, not foreign imports. Senator Tom Cotton of Arkansas called this action ill-advised. Others in very competitive Senate races, like Congresswoman Ashley Henson, say that this is just a flat-out bad idea.
7: That is Rachel Scott reporting from the White House.
3: Here's an update on a different issue, a meaty one, from Buffalo.
7: An Immigration and Customs Enforcement officer charged with shooting a man and lying about it during the immigration crackdown in Minneapolis has been released from the Cameron County Jail this morning. That after a judge refused to order his return to Minnesota. Christian Castro was released from a detention center in Brownsville.

0: He motioned his hand toward a few camera operators and a reporter crowding around him and quickly got into an SUV. A U.S. district judge wrote an order saying he couldn't prevent a county sheriff from releasing Castro or order Governor Abbott to sign his extradition warrant. Castro is charged in Minnesota with assault and falsely reporting a crime in the January 14th shooting of a 24-year-old Julio Cesar Sosa Celis.
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6: Pressure. I'm Roxanne Evans, Fox News. The Trump administration ramping up economic pressure on Iran. Fox's Jonathan Hunt in Tel Aviv with more.
7: If Treasury Secretary Scott Bessent wants to collapse the economy, as he put it, then much more needs to be done. So he will head to a G20 summit in Asheville, North Carolina next week, trying to appeal to those countries to join the U.S. sanctions program. Now, the biggest trading partners still left for Iran are China, Russia, India, Turkey, Iraq, Pakistan, and Qatar. China is the biggest problem for the U.S. there because they've already said they will not take part in the sanctions program.
6: China's refusal to sanction Iran has led to several statements, and one, the Iranian foreign minister claimed that America uses the media to influence prices for personal gain, to keep America in a losing war, and Israel-aligned actors also promote war. President Donald Trump in Texas Friday, he had a call with the ISS crew and it awarded medals to the Artemis II crew. Fox's Mark Meredith.
8: To be with you is a great honor, and I just want to thank Jessica, Anil, Jack, great Americans, great patriots, brave people. I wouldn't do it, I will tell you right now, I hate to admit it, I would not want to do it. But some people love it more than anything, and you have amazing courage.
9: President Trump, he has no personal interest in going to space. He'd love to see the opportunity for more people. While in Houston, the president also had a chance to present the Congressional Space Medal of Honor to the Artemis II crew, which recently took a journey around the moon, traveling over parts no human has ever seen before.
6: Well, the president also signed an executive order to create a space academy to feed into NASA and the Space Force. 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
4: Welcome. It is Verdict with Senator Ted Cruz, Ben Ferguson with you. And if you're listening on the radio, it's so nice to have you with us wherever you are around the country. And today's show is a special one. The senator's new book, Going Further, the incomparable Clarence Thomas, is out right now, already a bestseller. But what was really cool is the fact that Senator Cruz sat down for a one-on-one interview with Clarence Thomas. And we have some of the major excerpts for you. We start with Clarence Thomas and his early life. And here is part of the conversation.
35: Our guest is none other than the incomparable Justice Clarence Thomas. Justice, welcome.
36: Well, thank you. It's a little embarrassing to say be called incomparable. I've been called lots of things.
35: Well,
36: Thank you.
35: I really appreciate your joining us. I think this is the first podcast you've ever done.
36: I have no idea. I think so. I don't normally do any sort of, I don't do much media type thing. So, but you're you. I mean, I've known you now, what, 30 years?
35: Yeah.
36: And seen you through different phases in your life as a law clerk, hanging out in my chambers, as the SG of Texas, and now senator. So it's been a long journey. And also, it's also an opportunity to say you're one of the people who actually stands up, particularly at times when others seem to wither. And I appreciate it. And more personally, when my wife and I were under attack for obvious reasons. Yeah. You and Mike Lee and some of the other friends of, would stand up, Senator Kennedy, et cetera. So well, I would really appreciate that.
0: Justice, that is very kind of you, and especially for you to observe that I stand up in the face of criticism and attacks. That is that is powerful coming from you, because you're someone who knows what that's like, and yeah. And has done so in a way that has been world changing. And so Justice Thomas, decades ago, wrote a phenomenal autobiography, My Grandfather's Son, and you told your own story, and it may be the best autobiography I've ever read. I read it at the time it came out. It inspired me. Actually, shortly after it came out, I was at home, and as it so happened, a young African-American boy came, he's probably 15, 16 years old, came by the house, and I think he was selling magazines or something, knocked on the door, and I struck up a conversation with him. And I went and grabbed the book and gave it to him and said, look, you should read this. This you may not have heard Justice Thomas's story and journey, but I hope this will inspire you. And I think for a lot of the folks who listen to the podcast or watch the podcast, and some people listen to it on their phones, others watch it on YouTube or Facebook, they know who you are, but they don't know your actual story. And it is, as I mentioned at the beginning, it is unlike any other justices on the court. So maybe we can just start with, tell us about growing up. You grew up in Pinpoint, Georgia. What was it like growing up?
36: Well, I was born in Pinpoint, but I had most of my growing up, I've been fortunate. I think the misfortunes you have can lead to different things. Mm-hmm. And the house in Pinpoint burned down when I was six in the first grade. Then we went and we lived in a tenement with my mother in one room in Savannah for about a year, and eventually wound up living with our grandparents. Moving there when I was seven. And that was probably, well, actually was the best thing that could have ever happened to me, because that was life-changing.
0: You describe in your book, and I recount in my book, when you were in that tenement, and that it did not have indoor plumbing, and so you used a chamber pot, and you describe walking down the stairs carrying the chamber pot.
36: Oh, I fell down.
0: Yeah. It ended up being coated in urine. I mean, that's... It's a pretty...
36: Yeah, well, it was, you know, it's sort of when I think of people saying they're having a bad day, and, and you're 7 years old, and that happens, and you don't have, like, a shower or the kind of a bathroom that people would normally have. You realize, I mean, it defined a bad day, but then... things that happened after that outweigh that. You know, there's a wonderful song by a black minister that you hear from time to time if you go to a funeral at small southern black churches, and I won't complain. And, you know, you can have all these bad things, this litany of bad things happen, and you can say, I won't complain, because it's outweighed by all the good things.
0: Yep.
36: That have happened. And that's pretty much my life. And those good things began with my grandparents, and my grandfather was a Catholic convert, so which was an oddity. Catholics were an oddity in Savannah. Black Catholics were really an oddity. And it was because of that we were educated at parochial schools with my Irish nuns. And those in combination, my grandparents, the neighborhood I grew up in, the nuns, Catholicism, forged a foundation that I've benefited from.
0: Well, and your deep faith is integral to who you are as a man, I think who you are as a justice to your journey. Many people don't know you almost became a priest, and for a long time you thought that's what you wanted to do.
36: Well, I think I would have been a priest had the bishops at the time or the leadership in the church been as firm and has had the resolve of the nuns.
0: Yeah.
36: During segregation and desegregation and civil rights movement, et cetera, my nuns were immovable.
0: Interesting.
36: As far as their propagation of the faith, their belief in us, they were the ones who planted the seed that in God's eyes, and you heard it at home too, we're all equal. that God made us. We were made in his image and likeness. And
0: so were the nuns more willing to speak out about civil rights?
36: They were in their way. Mm-hmm. Of course, they had a vow of chastity and poverty and obedience.

0: audience. So there's only so much, but they were adamant. And they were adamant outwardly to the world and inwardly to us. So we couldn't use race or some of the other things as excuses. And it's hard to put it in context, but when I was in the second and third grade, this is again post-Brown, and the Georgia legislature was in the midst of drafting legislation that was reasserting segregation. And so people...
1: And for our listeners, Brown is Brown versus Board of Education.
0: Right.
1: Which was a seminal Supreme Court decision, 1954, that overturned Plessy versus Ferguson. Plessy versus Ferguson, I think, is one of the most, in fact, almost everyone thinks is one of the most disgraceful decisions the courts has ever decided, where it embraced the doctrine of separate but equal, and Brown overturned it and ordered that schools be desegregated. And you were a student when this, I mean, this impacted your life.
0: Well, I started first grade in 1954,
1: yeah.
0: But still, schools were still segregated. And when I went,
1: do you remember as a little kid, like being a first grader, were you aware of Brown at the time?
0: No, Brown had almost. I mean, you're a kid.
1: Yeah,
0: and school meant you got like a new pair of pants, and it was the first time I'd been to school. I went with my cousins to a little school called Haven Home School. But then when the house burned down, I moved to. There's a big difference between urban poverty and rural poverty, and rural. We were with relatives. We were always together. But when I moved to Savannah, you were in urban poverty, which was quite different. And I'm not going to go into all the details. But then when I went to live with my grandparents, even though the schools were segregated, they were parochial schools. And that was different from the public schools because there was quite a bit of order.
2: Quick break. It is Verdict with Senator Ted Cruz, Ben Ferguson with you. A lot more coming up.
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2: 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It is Verdict with Senator Ted Cruz, Ben Ferguson with you. And if you're listening on the radio, we love having you with us. 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Senator Cruz's new book has come out, Going Further, The Incomparable Clarence Thomas. The senator sat down for a one-on-one interview with the Supreme Court Justice. He talked about the importance of being raised by his grandfather and also his experiences in college.
1: Now, I think anyone understanding your life has to start by understanding your grandfather. You were raised by your grandparents principally, and your grandfather, Myers Anderson, I think you would say was the most important man in your life. And tell us about your grandfather.
0: Well, I mean, he was not only the most important, I think he's the greatest man I've known, and my grandmother is the greatest woman.
1: Mm-hmm.
0: They were, and that's what I mean when I say, look, you can look at the negative side of things,
1: yep,
0: but the blessings are enormous. I mean, to be, just think of the idea of living with those two people and being raised by them. And you can, after all these years, say that they are the two greatest people you've ever known.
1: Well, and he instilled a lot of discipline in you. He was, I think, a hard man and a strong man.
0: Yeah. Well, you're from Texas.
1: Yeah.
0: When you live a hard life, you have to be hard or you collapse. I mean, today we are inundated with fragile people. You are not permitted. I mean, you live in poverty and you have to figure things out. And he had a total of 9 months of education. My grandmother had 6 years, and those weren't six full years, six,
1: right,
0: 9 months. They knew how to make do with life. They knew how to make a way in the world without no education. So things that we have today, like education, freedom, et cetera, they prized, they dreamt about. They wanted us to have a chance to have those things.
1: Well, and your grandparents prioritized education with you and reading in particular. That became an outlet for you as a boy.
0: Well, they were absolute about education. But the other thing was work. He didn't believe in sports. That was foolishness. We didn't have time for that. We delivered fuel oil in the winter, and we farmed in the summer.
1: You know, one story you told that stood out to me is that when you were delivering fuel oil, and there were times when it was really cold, your grandfather wouldn't let you wear gloves.
0: No. No, he lost a finger on his right hand working, and he never really got too much into the details of it, but it must have involved a glove. Because he would not, I think he got caught in a chain or a winch or something, and it ripped it off about right above the first knuckle or below the first knuckle. And so he would make us work with no gloves. And for us, cold would be 40 degrees in Georgia. You felt like you were freezing. But he believed it was a way not to be harsh or anything like that. It was, he thought, safety. It was safer not to have gloves on.
1: Now, you tell a story about being in Catholic high school and one of the boys passing you a note about Martin Luther King. Tell us that story and how it impacted you.
0: Well, that was only one student out of dozens. Mm-hmm. And there was one bad apple, and he wasn't there very long. But it was my first year in the seminary, and there were two of us, two blacks in the seminary. I was the only one in my class. I was a sophomore. There was a young man behind me in the ninth grade. And the note was, I mean, it was offensive, but it wasn't debilitating. And you say you consider the sender.
1: Yeah.
0: And it just said on the outside something like, "I like Martin Luther King." And then you open it up and said "dead" on the inside, something like that. And it was, you know, again, this is 1964, 65, a lot going on. And, you know, I knew who it was. I know who it is. I'm not going to say who it was. But he left after a year or so. And that was that. But the rest of my classmates were and have been just phenomenal. You know, I was treated better there in the minor seminary because, remember, we're at the beginning of desegregation. This is 1964. The next 2 years after my first year, I'd be the only black in that school. And I was treated very well. I was a really good student. I was treated fairly. The great thing about it was if you got a 95 in physics, you got a 95 in physics. Latin was the nemesis of most kids. I did very, very well at St. John Vianney Minor Seminary. And I have zero complaints. It was, again, one of the benefits that I received in Savannah. I was treated, and I like to say this for obvious reasons, I was treated better there than I was at Yale. You had some people in Georgia who didn't like blacks, and they were bigots, and they were openly so. They
1: would and what you said is the southern racists were like rattlesnakes.
0: They were like
1: rattlesnakes. You knew who they were. They made noise, and they were visible. But when you went to the north and the northeast, they were like moccasins. Yeah. They were hidden until they'd strike.
0: Yeah. And the attitudes, that was sort of one of the things that surprised me. We were told basically that the North was the Holy Grail.
1: Right.
0: So it was shocking to see in New England the kind of ethnic divisions, the bigotry toward minorities, et cetera.
1: Now, what is it that attracted you to being a priest? Because that's what you thought you wanted to spend your life doing.
0: Well, I'm Catholic. Mm-hmm. I was an altar boy.
1: Yeah.
0: I loved being an altar boy. We used to get these magazines of marrying old priests and serving, you know, kids who were had disease or were poor or were having difficulties. And you begin to feel that would be a good way to spend your life. And then it becomes an issue when you enter the minor seminary. It's really a time of discernment and to see whether you have the capabilities. Mm-hmm. And I like the idea of being called to serve, to do that. You know, when you have a vocation, you're asking yourself, what is God calling me to do?
1: Right.
0: And that became actually, again, but for the weakness of the bishops, I think I'd be a priest today. Not specific bishops, but the church itself seemed to be vacillating on the issue of race. And to me, the big the major wrong in the country, the major contradiction in this country was the race issue, that you can place the importance of equality at the center of your founding document.
1: Right.
0: And then you have this issue of slavery and its offshoots.
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10: Fox News, I'm Daria Albinger. Your time may be running out for rescuers searching for survivors from this week's catastrophic flooding in Nepal. Bad weather may be slowing them down. At least 600 people are confirmed dead and about 2,000 are missing, including nearly 90 Americans. Well, as the kids head back to class, the Department of Health and Human Services is out with a new program. It says will help schools provide healthy meals.
11: These schools that have closed their kitchens to rebuild their kitchens and then to figure out the right menus and, you know, to get 300 or 400 or 600 kids in and out of a cafeteria with a good meal quickly is a challenge. And this new $32 million program that we announced today called Depend is intended to do that.
10: Secretary Robert F. Kennedy Jr. on Fox's Saturday in America. 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
2: Welcome back. It is Verdict with Senator Ted Cruz, Ben Ferguson with you, and it's really nice to have you with us wherever you are around the country. Want to remind you, we do the show as a podcast 3 times a week, so download Verdict with Ted Cruz wherever you get your podcast so you do not miss a single episode. Senator Cruz had the opportunity to sit down with Clarence Thomas this week and talk about the new book that he's written about Clarence. And one of the really interesting parts of the conversation involved his legacy on the court, specifically on issues that deal with race. Here's more of that conversation.
3: By any measure, one of your greatest legacies on the court, and there are many, but has been on race. And you have been a clarion voice in your entire tenure on the court for the principle that the Constitution does not allow racial distinctions, does not allow racial discrimination. The Constitution is colorblind and protects everyone. You know, it's interesting as you tell the story or the analogy of the library and then the stacks and the books that you might not be allowed to read. One story you have told is as a young man, I think in law school, somebody gave you a copy of a book by Thomas Sowell, and you started to read it and threw it in the trash and said, if I remember right, that no black man can think this way.
4: Yeah. That was Black Education, Myths and Tragedies, yeah. I think, that one of his early books, and he laughs about it. Then, of course, he sent me a copy just to make sure I had it. But then, after law school, I was working in Jeff City. It's one of those Hobson's choices. That's how I wound up there. The only job offer I had, but it's the best job I've ever had.
3: But all the fancy law firms wouldn't give you an offer.
4: No,
3: you came out of Yale Law School, did really well in law school.
4: And I always tell them now when I see them, they're the reason I'm on the court, because but for them, I'd be a tax lawyer someplace. And they're woke now, but they were fast asleep when I got out of school. So anyway, God works in mysterious ways. I wind up in Jeff City. And
3: so you're working for Jack Danforth, who was the attorney general in Missouri.
4: Absolutely wonderful man.
3: And your classmates were asking, what are you doing going to work for a Republican?
4: Yeah.
3: Now, he was the only one who would give you a job.
4: He was the only one who gave me a job. I mean, I had trouble with that. I mean, I was dying. Remember, I had just voted for McGovern.
3: Yeah.
4: You know, and I thought he was too conservative. So you can see ideologically where I was. But I go to work for him. Best job I've ever had.
3: Well, and you said when you came in, you said, look, I don't want to work on matters of race. I don't want to be treated differently than anyone else. And and you joked that he took you very seriously.
4: Yeah,
3: and
4: he ignored all of us.
3: But you loved that job.
4: I loved it. It was the best job I've ever had. $11,000 a year. And he promised, he said, I can give you more work for less money than anybody in the country. And that turned out to be a blessing. But at any rate, that office, the way that he ran that office, was just wonderful, even-handed. One of the people I met who became a very dear friend was a quadriplegic from West Point, Nebraska. And I went to University of Missouri Law School, graduated Order of the Coif, but had suffered from polio and was a quadriplegic. Just a very, very, very dear friend. He calls me up one day and he said, Clarence, there's another black guy out here like you. And his name is Thomas Sowell. And it was Thomas Sowell. And he'd run, and it was a book review in the Wall Street Journal. And it was on race and economics. And I obtained copies of that. And it became just sort of the beginning of the long intellectual walk back of thinking about these things. And I met him at Washington University on a panel with Ruth Bader Ginsburg when she was a professor in the late 70s. And then when I came here in 79, I think I met him again either in 79 or 80 when he was making the rounds with Hill staffers. And we've been friends since the early 1980s.

0: By the way, for what it's worth, I'm urging the White House to award him the Presidential Medal of Freedom. I hope they do so. I've publicly called for that, and yeah. I'm trying to make that happen because I think that would be very appropriate.
1: Yeah. Well, I think it would be deserved.
0: Yes.
1: He is a great, great man and one of the great thinkers.
0: I've never met him, but I've admired him. He's brilliant and courageous.
1: Well, he's courageous, and he and I met him. I met Walter Williams back then when I got here.
0: I met Walter Williams when I was in high school.
1: Is that right?
0: Yeah, he was inspiring even when I was a kid.
1: Brash, but he's... Yeah. And there was another gentleman that you don't know that's also passed away, like Walter, Dave, who's done, was also very quiet, but a libertarian and was very, very helpful. But anyway, the whole point is that along in Jefferson City, again, I go back to what I said at the very beginning, that things that initially seem like a negative, you know, you can't get a job, so you wind up in Jeff City, turn out to be a blessing. So and what I say in retrospect is that God closed all the doors that I should not have gone through.
0: Yep.
1: And left one door open, my Hobson's Choice, and turned out to be the best job I've ever had.
0: Well, and ultimately, you're in the AG's office. You go get a job in corporate America at Monsanto, which paid you a good chunk of money, but was not rewarding, and you were not happy with corporate America. And then Jack Danforth has gone to the Senate, and you go work for him in the Senate. And... you're a Capitol Hill staffer, and you go to a conference with Thomas Sowell.
1: Yeah, he invited me personally to that in San Francisco.
0: And at the time, you're a Republican staffer, but you're on the journey. One of the things I try to do in the book is chronicle the intellectual journey and awakening from an angry left-wing radical to a principled conservative. That's a pretty big shift. Mm-hmm. And reading was an important part of it. Questioning was an important part of it. But you've described how you're sitting at a lunch table with Juan Williams, the reporter, having what you thought was a conversation. And it was one of your first interactions with the press. And it ended up having a big feature article in the Washington Post describing you as the black conservative, which was a... first, a pretty startling thing for you.
1: Well, I'd never call myself conservative. That was a way of character. They called us black conservatives in order to dispose of us. They called Tom Sowell that, Walter Williams, Jay Parker, who's another dear friend, has passed away. But I was shocked. Remember now, I'm 32 years old.
0: Yeah.
1: I'm a Hill staffer. Yeah. I've never been in the press. Had just made my first trip to California.
0: You got the inkling that there was going to be something on you when they sent a photographer to take a picture.
1: I was sharing an office with three other staffers, and this photographer shows up from the Post. And December 16, 1980, there's my smiling face on the op-ed page. And then my whole life changed, and the attacks, the negativity.
0: And there is a nastiness as a black conservative that I don't think anyone else experiences. You get some of it as an Hispanic who's a conservative, because I'm not supposed to be a conservative, but you're really not supposed to be a conservative. And there's part of the reason I wanted to write the book is the vitriol that has been directed at you is different. Look, Justice Scalia, you knew him extremely well. He was brilliant, extraordinarily principled. He never had the kind of hate directed to him that you did. And the left, they view you, a black man is not allowed to think that way. You're a traitor for it. And that, there's an ugliness to that.
1: I grew up, I've been fortunate to have had misfortunes. And one of the things you learned during segregation is there was this idea that, boy, don't you know your place.
0: Yep.
1: And that's the same thing. I mean, these are the same, some of the worst people that you would meet, like the progressives. That's why I mentioned people like Woodrow Wilson, one of the early progressives.
0: Who was a vicious racist.
1: Yeah, but see, underneath that, and Paul Johnson makes the point that you scratch the surface of things like of the Marxists and the socialists, that's what you find.
0: Yeah.
1: Because they have to categorize people. So I understand that. But I crossed that bridge in my early 30s I accepted that this is the way they were going to treat me. This is what was going to happen. This is what would happen. And who knew where it would leave, but God would take care of that part.
0: Yeah.
1: But the fact that they have all this vitriol, to me, is a white flag that they have no argument.
0: Yep.
1: When you start calling
0: if they think you're wrong, persuade you.
1: Look, I'm open to reason, but I will not be told what to do.
0: Right.
1: No one cajoles me. No one makes me do anything. Slavery is over. But there's this sense that don't you know what you're supposed to think? And that is with me. That is the wrong argument.
2: We'll take a quick break. It is Verdict with Senator Ted Cruz. Ben Ferguson with you. Much more coming up right after this.
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2: All right, I want to get back to our conversation. And one of the very, really, I think, interesting points was Clarence Thomas talking about, in essence, his freshman year on the Supreme Court. What was it like becoming a Supreme Court justice? Here is more of that conversation.
0: I want to start with just a human thing. What's it like the first day you're a justice? You walk in, like, just what's day one of being a Supreme Court justice?
1: Well, you feel a little small and like, what the heck am I doing here? Which was still a question. But this is, you know, as I said, and just Lord grant me the wisdom to know what's right and the courage to do it. That has been a constant plea of mine. And it is what brought me back to the church, stopping at first St. Nicholas, then sometimes St. Mary's, and sometimes St. Joe, and to just ask for the wisdom and to know what is right and the courage to do it. But you know, you pledge to, I gave President Bush my promise. I took an oath. He said, "Can you call him as you see him?" He asked me that in Kennebunkport, July 1, 1991, I said, "I can." And that's what I've lived up to. My grandfather, when I asked him, when I was being attacked in the early 80s, 1982, I said, "What should I do?" He said, "Boy, you got to stand up for what you believe in." It's pretty simple. And I must say, I'm on the other side of that spectrum now, but I was treated royally, fabulously by my new colleagues. Your old boss, Chief Justice Rehnquist, mm-hmm. Justice Scalia, Stevens, O'Connor, a great woman who doesn't get the credit she deserves, Justice Kennedy. And now I'm on the other side of it where I have newer colleagues, wonderful and brilliant young people like Neil Gorsuch, Brett Kavanaugh, you mentioned. We have Amy Barrett.
0: Right.
1: And then Sam Alito and I were at Yale together. Just a wonderful, wonderful.
0: Now, you were classmates at Yale.
1: He was a year behind.
0: He was a year behind you, but but you didn't know each other.
1: He's a funny guy. He's brilliant. He was always nerdy, Princeton guy like you, right?
0: Yeah.
1: And so I said, "Sam, how come we were there 2 years together? Why weren't we friends?" "Clarence, you were scary." It was really, I'm so glad they didn't have these phones where you could take a lot of pictures. I wore bib overalls throughout law school and combat boots, and just, it was awful. But you have just, the chief has been a good friend. But my point is simply this, that, you know, I was embraced there. It was a different generation. It's the World War II, fire and white.
0: Yeah.
1: They were just wonderful people. They were very kind to me. The courts changed a bit now since the Dobbs leak. Back then, there was a trust.
0: Yes.
1: There was an honor. Even as you disagreed, there were lines you did not cross, and I like that. These people were the age of my mother, and older.
0: Yeah.
1: And so it was a different era, and now it's a different generation now. But the point is that you have equally good people who are there. I mean, I knew some of them as law clerks, but they've become very dear friends, and I hope to be a model to them as the older members of the court who were there when I arrived were to me.
0: So of all the justices who have served on the court, I think you are the most willing to reconsider precedent and to think of an issue anew, which is in some ways to think about it as it was, in fact, in many ways, to think of it as it was originally understood. Mm-hmm. And that, you know, your opinion writing is you write straightforward opinions in ordinary English. You don't tend to use fancy highfalutin words, but your opinions are written so that the regular person can read them and understand what you're saying. And I think there's a workmanship quality to your opinions. I analogize it to a farmer or someone building a home that you draw that same analogy. Why do you think it is that you are the most willing to reconsider precedent?
1: You know, I start with something you and I think have talked about over the years, and that is that I start with something has to make sense. You know,
0: quote from your grandfather, if it don't make no damn sense, it don't make no damn sense.
1: Yeah, and I keep that in my office.
0: Yeah.
1: Because he would call some of these professors fast talking.
0: Yeah.
1: And you think about it, you know, we have had throughout history court intellectuals who can make all sorts of justifications for things and theories and et cetera, et cetera, et cetera. And I've been blessed because I can sort through the theories and I read lots and lots and lots of books.
0: Yep.
1: And I've been at it a long time. And I have young people who have that energy. And you say, we're going to go find the answer. Now, it may not be what we want, but we're going to go look for it. And what we find in many instances is it's been a theory. So you can have, you can deductive reasoning. You have a theory and you work down. Or you can have inductive, which any rancher or farmer uses, which is you do something and it's experience and you keep generalizing up to something more general. And that's the world I grew up. The latter is the world I grew up in. If I cannot explain it to that guy on the ranch.
0: Yeah.
1: And if he says, boy, that don't make no sense. You know, he should be when I go out to ordinary people, they should be able to understand their constitution.
0: And by the way, ordinary people, one thing people may not know, you do that a lot. You and Jenny go out in your RV, like in the summertime, mm-hmm. you head across the country and are in Walmart parking lots just hanging out with regular people.
1: Well, I'm Bucky's now, but...
0: All right, now as a Texan, that makes me happy. Bucky's
1: Bucky's is a destination. But, you know, I grew up, as my granddad said, Po folks.
0: Yeah.
1: And that's the world I like. I like people who work with their hands. I like people who are regular people. That's my preferred world. And, you know, my wife laughs at me because our motorhome motorcoach is 35 years old. So I like the old buses.
0: Yeah.
1: And
0: yeah.
1: So you hang out with the guys who do work on old buses. And I got to spend time with one of them in December. And we're like, we take all the wheels off and you're up. So I said, that was happy as I could be. Because you're under there, you got all the shocks, all the airbags, you know, the lines. He's showing you all these things, the valves. And it was just, I kid not, I wish I could spend 2 weeks there instead of 2 days. But the point is, it's their constitution.
0: Yep.
1: It's that truck driver's constitution. It's that school teacher's constitution. It's not the preserve of court intellectuals and law professors. And we've turned it into that. We've over-intellectualized it. This is a point that Murray Rothbard makes in his book,
0: yeah.
1: Conceived in Liberty. Mm-hmm. Okay. That we've taken something that was passionately achieved and that was believed in passionately, and we turned it into this thing that you need an oracle to explain.
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18: Economic ante, I'm Daria Albinger, Fox News. The sanctions may have been just the start of it. The Trump administration is continuing to put economic pressure on Iran. Here's Fox's Jonathan Hunt in Tel Aviv.
22: If Treasury Secretary Scott Bessent wants to collapse the economy, as he put it, then much more needs to be done. So he will head to a G20 summit in Asheville, North Carolina next week, trying to appeal to those countries to join the U.S. sanctions program. Now, the biggest trading partners still left for Iran are China, Russia, India, Turkey, Iraq, Pakistan, and Qatar. China is the biggest problem for the U.S. there because they've already said they will not take part in the sanctions program.
18: China's refusal to sanction Iran has led to several statements from Iranian officials. In one, the Iranian foreign minister claimed that America uses the media to influence prices for personal gain to keep America in a losing war. He also says Israel-aligned actors promote war. A rescue effort is giving to one of recovery in flood-ravaged Nepal.
23: A race against time to find survivors, with the death toll rising following the flooding disaster on the Nepal-China border. More than 600 people are confirmed dead. Another 2,500 people remain missing, among them 90 Americans. Rescue crews are still pulling out survivors caked in mud. The U.S. State Department says so far 5 Americans have been brought to safety.
18: Fox's Jackie Ibanez reporting the Red Cross estimates about 93,000 people were going to need aid, and clean water is going to be their major concern. A group of soldiers in Niger rebelled against officers at a key military base and fired at sensitive locations in the capital in what is being seen as a major threat to the country's struggling junta. 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
27: 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On this program, we're dedicated to delivering timely, balanced truths about local market conditions. 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Again, that's 702-203-1165. Today on our program, we have some fantastic guests for you today. We have Janelle Kennedy here from Equity Title. Welcome, Janelle.
28: Thank you.
27: Glad to have you back.
28: Yes.
27: We also have Todd Cox here from Todd Cox CPA. Welcome, Todd.
29: Hey, everybody. I'm glad to be here.
27: Glad to have you back. Hey, listen, before the program, we were talking about some of the tax things that happened. But I want to start off with the idea that I understand some people are not getting their refunds in as timely a manner as they might be used to.
29: Yeah, the IRS is subjecting some of the tax returns to some additional scrutiny this year, especially considering the one big beautiful bill provisions, the overtime, the tips, and some other things.
27: Okay.
29: The individuals that I'm aware of that are having issues are those that had reported overtime income and their tax returns are in a snag with the IRS trying to confirm or do some kind of analysis on their overtime deduction claim or exclusion claim.
27: Right.
29: And
27: that's to explain why that is. I think you were telling us beforehand that they need to only declare a third of that because of the way overtime works, right?
29: Yeah. I'm not sure how the IRS is going to resolve it if you did it incorrectly. Essentially, the amount that you're allowed to exclude from income is the half in the time and a half portion of your overtime income. So you still have to pay ordinary income tax on the straight time portion.
27: Gotcha.
29: It's just the one half additional bonus that comes with the overtime pay that's excludable. So essentially, if you made $1,500 of overtime pay for the year, you divide it by three, mm-hmm. and a third of it would be the excludable portion, or right. $500 of
27: gotcha.
29: That.
27: Gotcha.
29: But if you claimed $1,500 on your tax return as excludable, the IRS is
27: they still want the tax. They still want to tax you on your base rate, not the overtime rate.
29: It's frying their computer, and it's like it does not compute, and it's overheating and going to blow up. And so I don't know if the IRS is going to issue the refund and then an immediate assessment or examination. Or I had one client or one person call me and say, "Hey, will you be my tax return preparer? I've got this problem with the IRS. I claimed I tried to go through one of the online tax software, and I'm amending my tax return, and now instead of me getting a $6,000 refund, it says I owe $3,000.
27: Gosh. Oh my!
29: And I'm like, well, that would be the case if you over reported your overtime income, and the IRS paid you that original refund. Then you'd have to pay back the portion that you weren't entitled to.
27: Gotcha.
29: So that could be a factor too.
27: Okay.
29: So if you did get a refund, and then the IRS puts a knock on your door, or usually they'll send you a letter. They won't text you. They won't call you.
27: Right.
29: They'll send you a letter first.
27: Right.
29: And then once you get that letter, if it says, "Hey, we got some questions about your tax return," that's what's up, and you might want to make sure you've got a little bit tucked away,
27: right?
29: In case you need to pay them, unless you need to refund the IRS some of the money that they overpaid you.
27: So. Wow! Yeah, that could be ugly.
0: Yeah,
27: I mean, so, I know most people don't like to have to write that check. Period.
29: Well, certainly, it's not good news, but it's better than living in ignorance.
27: Indeed.
29: So I mean, it's being prepared for a hit is a lot better than just getting sites wiped out of the blue. So.
27: Indeed. Okay. So that makes sense.
29: So if you're in this boat or whatever, it would behoove you to maybe examine what you did, make sure you did it right. And if you know you did it wrong, be prepared to rectify it with the IRS.
27: Gotcha. Okay. So that's what's going on with overtime. With Social Security, basically you can deduct up to a certain amount of Social Security income. Is that right?
29: So there's a senior deduction, essentially exclusion of $6,000, assuming that you've got, your income thresholds are below the upper limits.
27: Gotcha.
29: There's a $75,000 for single or $150,000 for married filing joint. And you can deduct, you can exclude up to $6,000, whether it's from Social Security or not.
27: Oh.
29: If you get it just from your pension plan, I know a lot of like teachers and state workers, they get, or county, they get from PERS. As long as you're, 65 or over, I think it's 65 was the year,
27: right?
29: Was the age. But as long as you're over that threshold or that age limit, you're entitled to get the $6,000 exclusion.
27: Okay.
29: Per $6,000 per individual and $12,000 for married filing joint. And then,
27: nice.
29: As long as your other income doesn't put you out of the exclusion amount.
27: Gotcha. So then the most interesting thing that I heard from you today was about gambling winnings.
0: Oh, yes.
27: And losses. Cool. And so, and here we are in Las Vegas. And so I really want to talk about this because it was interesting to me to find out. First of all, you talked about the filing of these, the W-2G.
29: Yeah. So the W-2Gs is the primary,
27: that's notifying the IRS that you won money.
29: Yes, the primary vehicle that the winnings get reported to.
27: Right.
29: They get reported to actually the winner, but mm-hmm. a copy of that also goes to the IRS, which they marry up with your tax return when you file it to make sure mm-hmm. if they've got W-2Gs totaling $150,000 on you, that you won for the year, and your tax return only reflects $120,000. You'll be like, where's the other $30,000?
27: Right.
29: So, you know, you don't want to shortchange that because the IRS isn't in the dark on that. They know how much you won.
27: Gotcha.
29: And so it's up to you to maintain your your deductions and stuff. This year, you can only deduct up to 90% of your winnings, even if you lost more than you won.
27: Wow.
29: So if you won $20,000, we were talking about this example, $20,000 before or during the year in W-2G income is what's reported to you.
27: Right.
29: But your losses totaled $30,000 for the year in actuality.
27: Right.
29: You can't deduct the $30,000. You used to be able to deduct the $30,000 to the extent of the $20,000. So you could deduct
27: to remove 20, all the income.
29: You could deduct $20,000 last year. This year, you have to recognize at least 10% of your W-2G winnings as income. So in this case, with the $20,000 of winnings, even though your losses exceed your winnings, you still have to recognize $2,000 of income.
27: Wow. Pay taxes on $2,000 no matter how much you lost.
29: Right.
27: Okay.
29: Right. And again, the W-2Gs are the primary vehicle that the IRS and that it, this these winnings are reported to you on.
27: Right.
29: The thing is there are games in the casino that aren't subject to the W-2G requirements because right. one of the primary requirements that the W-2G issuance hinges on is the odds, the payout odds of your wager. So if you don't win, if you're not 300 to 1
27: right.
29: on your wager, if the odds are
27: anything
29: are,
27: under 300 to 1 is not going to get a W-2G.
29: Typically, it's not subjected to that,
27: right.
29: Except for there is a provision that slot machines and electronic devices are always subject to it.
27: Ah, okay.
29: And so, actually, I've got a friend that works at a gaming manufacturer, locally, and one of the things that they do is the.
27: They mimic table games.
29: Yeah, they do machines that only play table games, and they have the table games odds, like blackjack.
27: Right.
29: You know, roulette. And
27: that's craps. Not 300 to 1.
29: That's not 300 to 1. And so ostensibly they shouldn't be subjected to the W-2G requirements.
27: Ah.
29: Whether they are or not, the IRS regulations have a provision that says if it's a slot machine or electronic device, but that seems to be a superficial aspect of the regulations, not a primary component. The odds are a primary component.
27: Hmm.
29: The fact that it was administered by a slot machine or by, you know, a dealer working in the culinary union seems inconsequential to the overall substance of the transaction. So what's the difference? I don't know, but, my advice to him was, get a private letter ruling from the IRS and see what they say.
27: There you go. Know? That makes perfect sense.
29: And,
27: yeah.
29: And then, but anyways, if you are playing blackjack in a regular casino and, you know, you, time and a half or, you know, 3 to 1 right, odds on
27: right,
29: blackjack,
27: right.
29: 2 to 1 on blackjack, whatever.
27: It's never 300 to 1 though.
29: Yeah. Yeah. But if you are playing that and you win, you're not going to be getting issued a W-2G. You get it for keno. You get
27: right.
29: it for slots.
27: Right.
29: Sports books.
0: I was going to say, what about sports betting?
29: So sports betting can or cannot.
27: Hang on. Let's hold on to that because we got to take a quick break.
29: Okay.
27: We'll tell everybody about sports betting after this commercial much. Break. That's like the best tease we've ever had in the history of the show. So we're going to hold off on telling everybody about sports betting. All so right. Stay tuned, guys. We'll be back in just a minute.
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27: Welcome back. I'm Harvey Blankfeld. You're listening to Las Vegas Real Estate Now. We're here every Saturday at 11 a.m. You ever have a question or an idea for the program, please call or text me at 702-203-1165. 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With me now in studio, we have Janelle Kennedy here from Equity Title. We also have Todd Cox from Todd Cox CPA. Before the break, we were talking to everyone about gaming winnings and such. And it's interesting, Carly brought it up to you during the break, but Todd's slogan for everyone to understand is that if you pulled my card, you pulled the ace. Yeah. He's got some casino background in him.
8: Yeah.
27: There's a little. So you used to work basically for casinos.
29: I
27: mean, yeah.
29: I cut my teeth in the casinos when I was a baby. You know,
27: yeah,
29: and
27: sure.
29: I grew up. I put myself through school by working at one of the local casinos in the accounting office, and then I worked for a casino for a CPA firm that we. You know, they handled
27: a lot
29: of
27: for
29: local
27: them.
29: Casinos and
27: nice.
29: A lot of the downtown ones, a lot of the local ones. And then I used to do the airport slots, that kind of stuff. And
27: so before we go any further, because there's people pulled over to the side of the road right now waiting to hear
29: about sports
27: betting. So
29: I mean, I worked at the Gaming Control Board for 10 years.
27: Oh, there you go. Wow. Okay.
29: Shout out to all my buddies at the Gaming Control Board, Chan and Rusty.
27: And
29: Johnny O and all them guys.
27: But now we got to talk about the sports betting, because if I hold up any longer, people are going to be honking their horns out there. So tell us. Okay. So is it subject to the W2G? Is that
29: so? If your odds are 300 to 1 after you take out, if your payout is going to be 300 to 1 greater,
27: so maybe on a big parlay bet, maybe.
29: If you parlayed it or whatever, you could
27: end up 300 to 1.
29: Yes. Mm-hmm. So you're only going to get a W2G through sportsbook if your payout is greater than 300 to 1.
27: Wow.
29: So
8: that's,
29: I mean,
8: good to
29: know. if you hit a baseball parlay and somehow you threw in the U.S. Open
27: and you got paid 500 to 1. You got paid $500
29: if
27: on your dollar bet.
29: You got paid $500 for every dollar you then
27: you're going to get a W2G.
29: Yeah, mm-hmm. And that's something that all the casinos, you know, all the accounting departments there, all the controllers and stuff, they all know that.
27: They know that number.
29: And the system's going to automatically lock up when that happens.
27: Gotcha.
29: And it'll happen. And they ask you for your ID, and they'll ask for your social security number, and you give them all that information. And
27: okay. But bets that are under that, they aren't subject to the W-2G.
29: Yeah, I mean,
27: not that you don't have to declare it, but it's not going to be sent to the IRS.
29: Yeah, if you're betting on Monday Night Football on the money line and you put you know, $5 down and you get, you know, $40 back. That's not 300 to one.
27: Right. Obviously. There you go.
29: You're not going to get a W2G for that. And, but again, the odds are what's controlling the issuance of the W2G. And so that's why players that play those games are not typically subjected to the W2G requirements. And it might come as a surprise to everyone, but they don't often report gambling winnings on their tax returns.
27: No. Really? Oh, my goodness. Saying, okay, all right.
29: In my experience, I haven't noted that that's the case.
27: So, okay, so I have to go back to your being on the gaming control board. So when you walked into Todd walks into a casino, he's on the gaming control board. Well, everybody like hop to and they all?
29: No. I mean, everybody's professional. They, the casino, they know what's up, and it's not, it's routine to them. I mean,
27: you're there just to do basic audits, periodic audits.
29: When a gaming control board agent shows up to a casino, they're like, hey, they'll have their badge and a letter, and they'll be like, they'll go to the cage or something like, hey, we want to watch the count the money from the pit, mm-hmm. and they'll just let them go into the count room. And usually there's two agents that go in. And they watch the procedures and they make sure that, I mean, there's a whole litany of gaming regulations. They call them the MIX, the minimum internal control standards.
27: Okay.
29: And that's what they have to be following is everything from how many people need to be involved in checking out the keys that open the boxes that they pull the money out of to, you know, the different segregation of duties between the departments and how the transfer has to happen and, you know, all that stuff.
27: That's great.
29: How many people have to be in surveillance and what the coverage has to look like.
27: Wow.
29: And, you know, that kind of thing. So,
27: yeah. I wonder, you know, I know Vegas has been doing this so long and they've got it down to a science. I wonder what it's like in other places, though. I'll bet it's not quite as efficient or effective.
29: It's not as streamlined, but a lot of the other jurisdictions have copied Nevada just because why reinvent the wheel?
27: Indeed.
29: You know, pretty much every one of those standards, those minimum internal control standards, are based on a response to somebody ripping them off, you know.
27: Oh, right.
29: And really the gaming control board and the for the state of Nevada is invested in the casinos because essentially, each casino pays 6.75% tax on their gaming net win.
27: Right.
29: And so whatever their net win is, they, you know, if they win like $1 million, well, they have to pay 6.75% of it to the state of Nevada. And that's why the strip, the gaming in general, and the strip in particular has generated more than 40% of our state revenue consistently since inception.
27: Indeed. You know? And that's important to those of us who live here not paying income tax.
29: And one thing is they've never raised the tax rate in a long time.
27: Yeah.
29: But that's not inconsequential because you can only take 100%. And so what matters is if the pie's bigger,
27: you're making more money.
29: The amount you pay is more.
27: Sure.
29: But if you take a greater percentage of a smaller pie, then it impairs the operation and the viability of the business model in general.
27: Gotcha.
29: And so by virtue of having a stable, I know of jurisdictions in other parts of the country, they got a 90% tax rate.
27: Whoa.
29: They got some ad backs and some other stuff, but it's bogus. It's ridiculous.
27: Why would anybody do it? I mean,
29: Is the best is because it's the most stable and the most consistent and the most you can anticipate what's going to happen in
27: Indeed.
29: And because of that, you know, the gaming industry thrives here and it produces the great benefit for opening the new casinos and everything. And, you know, we're at record gaming revenue and gaming taxes paid ever. And we don't have to raise a tax rate for that. We just have to be, create a great business environment for the casinos I
27: don't know. And the casinos got to do a good job of bringing people here. And that's their job, which is to fill up the casinos.
29: Which, in my opinion, some of them aren't doing that great of a job.
27: I agree. we've been talking about that. They need a few more loss leaders out there.
29: There's the winners and the people, the properties that are respectful to their players and show them that they appreciate their business. They really stand out from the properties that are in it for
27: Yeah, everything's a profit center. Yep. You know, and you know we know who they are.
29: The properties that are transactional in their relationship with you.
27: Yeah.
29: Mm-hmm. You know, it's no surprise that nobody's loyal to them.
27: Well, I mean, yeah, you can't be. I mean, and you have choices, and they're not, and they're just maybe a couple thousand yards apart from each other. Yes. So it's not like you have to go flying somewhere else to do it.
29: It's no more complicated than an Uber drive away.
27: That's right. Mm-hmm. That's there. You go. Well, maybe not. You don't even need a driver anymore.
29: Yeah.
27: You can do the Zooks things and just you know,
29: the Waymos.
27: Yeah. We'll do one of those guys, and then you get right to the next place. You know, it's interesting. We're talking about the revenue generated by the casinos, and I think it's a great topic in general, just for Nevada in general. And it leads me to another topic that I want to get to a little later on, which is short-term rentals, because the people who own multiple short-term rentals are upset with the rules. I myself think the rules should be very, very tough here in Las Vegas for a number of reasons. Mm-hmm. Number one, Las Vegas is a little unique in the way people come here to party.
29: Yeah.
27: I mean, when they come to here to party, they're coming here to...
29: what their expectation of a Vegas party is.
27: Indeed. And so I don't want that party next to my house.
29: Right.
27: That's one thing. That's the first thing. And so I think that everyone has to understand that our home should be sanctuary. It mm-hmm. should be a place where we can go to get away from that and not have the, you know, keep the kids up when they're trying to do homework or whatever. They got school early the next day and there's a party next. Who knows what's going on at a bachelor party?
29: There should be a buffer.
27: There's got to be. So you have to have some strong regulations. Secondly, I don't want to interfere with the casino's ability to generate revenue so they can pay our taxes for us.
4: Yeah.
27: I mean, that's a very selfish feeling about it, but that's the way I feel. I think that we should protect their right to get the people down. Now, it's interesting.
29: It respects their context.
27: Indeed. And you know, and the people who are arguing for looser rules or let us do what we want, it's our house, we can do whatever we want. No. There are zoning laws for a reason.
29: Yeah.
27: You know, I don't want a 7-Eleven next to my house, and I don't want your little mini hotel next to my house.
29: Well, your freedom stops where mine begins.
27: And
29: if you're imposing on me, then you are disrespecting my space.
27: Indeed. Absolutely. Hey, and we should get into more of this, but we're coming up on the bottom of the hour. Got to run a few quick commercials and come back. We still got a lot to talk about. We're going to talk to Janelle about a whole bunch of escrow stuff.
4: Yay.
27: Get Janelle in the game. So guys, stay tuned. We'll be back in just a minute.
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6: Fox News, I'm Carmen Roberts. The Massachusetts jury in the Lindsey Clancy murder trial will resume deliberations Monday.
7: The lawyer for Lindsey Clancy argues that she was in a state of psychosis and that auditory hallucinations told her to kill her children and herself. The prosecution, meanwhile, argues that Clancy planned the killings because she wanted to kill herself and decided to kill her children, thinking that it would spare them pain.
6: Fox's Nate Foy. Grim numbers from Nepal and Tibet, with 676 confirmed dead in the flash floods and more than 3,000 missing.
8: Search and rescue operations were temporarily suspended today because of rain and fog, but helicopters soon resumed. Authorities are also monitoring two lakes upstream formed by the disaster, one of which was overflowing.
6: Fox's Stephanie Bennett in London. 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
11: Welcome back. I'm Harvey Blankfeld. You're listening to Las Vegas Real Estate Now. We're here every Saturday at 11 a.m. If you ever have a question or an idea for the program, please call or text me at 702-203-1165. Again, that's 702-203-1165. With me now in studio, we have Todd Cox from Todd Cox CPA. We also have Janelle Kennedy here from Equity Title of Nevada. She's their sales manager. Janelle, I wanted to talk to you about the process of escrow, the period of escrow.
12: Yeah.
11: What should people expect? What is it that you guys are doing? What are you doing over there?
12: Yeah.
11: What's happening in that big building?
12: What's happening over there? We handle a lot of money. That's what we do. We handle a lot of transferring funds.
11: Right.
12: Right? I mean, a lot of people know the word escrow and

0: different ways, right? It holds money,
1: right?
0: In different things.
1: Yes.
0: And ours is strictly just to hold it during the process and then disperse at the end versus holding it for a while. We get calls a lot of times. Can you hold this? It's a different type of transaction. It's a couple months down the road. It's no, we're not an escrow company like that.
1: Gotcha.
0: And there are companies that do that.
1: Okay.
0: We refer that out.
1: Sure.
0: That's not a problem. It's a different.
1: But you're specific to real estate transactions.
0: Specific to real estate transactions. So,
2: but like a 1031 exchange company might do that where they're holding the funds on.
0: Sure. And then when it gets into escrow, then now we've got it. Now we've got the 30 days, 45 days, whatever that is. But all monies come into us and then all monies go right back out.
1: Yeah, you guys are the banker of the deal.
0: Yes, we are the banker
1: of the deal. Collect the funds, distribute the funds.
0: Distribute the funds.
1: Right.
0: And that could be distributing payoff for liens and payoff for, you know, anything that's attached to the property, right? It's all going, in the term we say going through escrow. There's a lot of things that are going through escrow,
1: right?
0: People don't quite understand that, you know, if you're selling your home, we got to pay the bank the balance of your mortgage.
1: Yeah, sorry. So we're not going to trust you to do it.
0: Yeah. So those are all things that we handle.
1: And it's not that we don't, it's not that you don't trust the seller to do it. It's that the buyer needs you to do it, a third party to take care of that so they know it gets done.
0: Sure.
1: And in a timely manner.
2: The objectivity of the escrow company is essential.
0: Yeah. Right. Oh, 100%.
1: They're neutral. They're, you know.
0: Completely neutral.
1: Yep.
0: We don't have any emotion into this at all.
1: Mm-hmm. But you're going to verify what needs to be paid, like liens.
0: Yeah,
1: you're going to look into it and say, hey, wait.
0: That's what we do.
1: Oh, I got no liens on my house. Don't worry about it. No, I think you might have a few.
2: Yeah.
0: There's a couple popping. But here's the deal is we check on the liens before. Right. When it's opened. And then we also check it right before it closes to make sure that there isn't anything that was recorded against the property.
2: Mm-hmm.
0: So we're really verifying that throughout the process as well.
1: That is kind of notorious for the idea of mechanics liens. I mean, it's like anybody who does work on a house, just like now, you know what? I'm filing a mechanics lien. Just until they get paid and they're done.
0: Sure.
1: They got a mechanics lien on the property because they want to protect themselves from not getting paid.
2: And they don't always get cleared after they get filed.
1: They forget or they forgot to relieve it. So you guys find these all the time, right?
0: Totally, yes. Yeah. Totally normal. That could even be on, let's just say you had a property and you paid it off.
2: Yeah.
0: A lot of times they don't do...
1: They don't close out the
0: they
1: account.
0: They don't close it out. So
2: they don't withdraw
0: for months. It could be 6 months, 8 months. So we have to go back to the bank. So we get a lot of that where, you know, somebody says, well, I paid it off. I don't doubt that you did, but I have to get verification from the bank to make sure you really did. So,
1: and I would hope they would understand that. I mean, we need the bank, and maybe if I'm them, I'm calling the bank. Hey, whoa, what's going on, guys?
0: Yeah.
1: You know, get this taken care of.
0: And we take for granted these systems are in place and that they're actually effective and on time, right? Mm-hmm. And they're not.
1: Not always.
0: Right?
2: Yeah.
0: So that's our job is to make sure that we go ahead and get it. It's not a problem.
1: So that's the title insurance becomes part. We all kind of blend this together here in Nevada, the title insurance and the title and escrow.
0: Yes.
1: And they don't necessarily have to be the same company.
0: No, they don't.
1: But I think 99.
0: We are.
1: It's 0.99 times out of 100, they are.
2: It's, it's efficient to have them be the same company.
1: Much more efficient that way.
0: Yeah.
1: So, but then when
0: it's
1: you
0: more
1: talk.
0: Streamlined.
1: So the title company, they're going to apply an insurance policy specific to that, and they're going to also validate liens, ownership, and they're going to look at the history of the property to make sure that, hey, you know, these are the people who really can sell it.
0: Mm-hmm.
1: We hear about people selling things that they don't own sometimes.
0: Oh, yeah. That happens on listings and land a lot.
1: Land.
0: That's the fraudulent stuff that we have going on. We had one actually, I want to say a month or two ago.
1: Uh-huh.
0: There was another one where it was a land deal. And our escrow, we're all trained to identify certain things.
1: Right.
0: And so one of our escrow officers caught that and she said something's wanky here and we got to figure this out. And it wasn't even the seller. It wasn't even the owner.
1: Yeah. I think we count on you guys to do that. Because if you own your home outright, if you don't have a lien, there's no mortgage on it. There are people out there who might want to. Maybe they want to put a mortgage on your house or something like that, pretending they're you.
0: Yeah.
1: And so we have to be careful. That's why you want to protect those things. But the good thing about that is Clark County provides that service.
0: Yes, they do.
1: Where they will tell you if something's been applied.
0: You can sign up for it if anything's been recorded. Because any one of us can walk in with just a piece of paper and say what's recorded against the property.
1: Yeah.
0: You know, they don't validate like what that is.
1: Yeah. They,
0: right?
2: Is there a process for filing a lien on your own house? I've heard of people doing that.
0: On your own?
1: Yeah. Really?
2: So like you have to be notified to release the own lien that you've put on your own house.
1: Interesting.
2: If you own it.
1: Well, maybe that's kind of a way to protect yourself.
0: I guess. Yeah.
1: I could see that.
2: I don't know. I've heard of some people doing that.
1: I mean, I like signing up for the website better.
0: Yeah, I would do that.
2: Yeah, the website's great because it'll notify you what's up.
1: The moment something happens, I'll say, oh, by the way, just lien just got applied. And you
2: the county assessor website, but there's a link on yours that I got to it that way.
1: Yeah, it's on our website. We have it. So you go to our website, it's there. You can go to that and it'll take you right to the assessor's office.
2: That section where you need to file.
0: Yep. I would do that. I mean, you see a lot of advertisement on title protection.
1: Oh, yeah.
0: You know what? Just do this.
1: Just do this. In Nevada, it's you don't have easy. To do that. You just do this.
2: Well, the thing is you do a Google search or some kind of search on it through your internet, and it'll take you to some company that's, hey, we want to service that for you.
1: Right. But they're paying to be the top of that
2: actual government website.
1: Yeah. And you want to submit for your real estate, but you also want to submit for yourself personally, your name.
0: Yeah.
1: So so if something's filed against you personally, also you'll be notified as well. So you do both, both your tax ID number of the property and your own name and the name. You know, put your family members. Just put everybody in there so you get notified.
0: Yeah.
1: So you know that you're gonna. You know, if they do it, you can catch them in time to stop it, and you can reverse it quickly.
2: You and your loved ones.
1: Yes, you and your loved ones. Do that for sure. You guys are also responsible to help us to get the ownership transferred.
0: Yeah.
1: I mean, so you're going to go down and get...
0: That's
1: the happy day
0: that's
1: when everybody's
0: day.
1: Done. And
0: when it's recorded.
1: Right.
0: It's now recorded in your name.
1: Yes. Now you...
0: I now can, you
1: I,
0: own it.
1: I call people saying, congratulations, you no longer own that home.
0: Yes.
1: That's the phone call I make.
2: Yeah.
1: And they're like, oh. Thank goodness. Yes. Hey, great news. The thing about that is that some people assume because the way they do things in other states that it happens here. It doesn't happen the moment you sign the papers. It doesn't happen the moment you go. It might be a day or even a couple days after that, depending upon the scheduling. But you will get that notification.
2: It's a bureaucratic process. And so it happens when the bureaucracy
0: I think we have a pretty good system. I mean, as far as the seller is probably going to sign sooner because they're just signing off on their, you know.
1: Yeah.
0: And then the buyer, we've got the docs. And that's where it's going to be the most critical because the lender is going to need it by a certain date.
2: Yeah.
0: It's got to be this tight. So... And that's why we're asking for an early signing, maybe in the morning, if you want it recorded, because I've got things I need to prepare for the recording.
1: Yeah.
0: People think I'm just going click and it's recorded. It's not.
1: No.
0: I've got to submit to the lender and I've got to.
1: The lender's got to give you the okay. Yes.
0: Yes.
1: All the T's are crossed. All the I's are dotted. Every signature, every initial is where
2: you
1: it needs to be.
2: Transfer the funds, do it signing.
0: Transfer
2: and all
0: the funds.
2: That,
0: yes.
2: All that stuff.
0: And we have a cutoff time.
1: Yep.
0: To even get things recorded in a day.
2: The wire transfer cutoff.
1: Indeed.
0: You know.
1: So it's not, it's not like you're sitting on it. You know, we'll get around to that later.
0: Oh, no.
1: Well, you want it done too.
0: Yeah, well, because we have our banking as well, because we're moving money around. So it's just as critical for us.
2: You have to do a daily reconciliation of what's in your account.
1: Sure.
0: We're doing a lot.
1: Yeah, some people, they're just keeping that money so they can earn interest.
0: No,
1: there's no interest there.
0: No, there's no interest.
2: Is the account that you guys use, is it called an IOLTA account? Is that like the lawyers one? Because the lawyers have an IOLTA account.
1: Is that right?
2: It's essentially their trust account.
1: And so that's
2: the funds come in.
1: It's a non-interest bearing account as well? Or?
2: Well, the interest that it earns goes to the state of Nevada or it goes to help a charity or something.
1: Oh, so okay, that's fine. That's good. I'm
0: aware of that.
2: Yeah, there's a sweep. But anyway.
1: But we have, we're involved with the brokerage's trust account, and there's no interest on those accounts.
2: Yeah, there's no interest.
1: That's not happening. Hey, guys, we're coming up on another break. We're running on a few quick commercials. I still got a whole bunch more to talk about, so stay tuned. We'll be back in a minute.
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15: 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I'm Harvey Blankfeld. 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With me now in studio, we have Janelle Kennedy here from Equity Title. We also have Todd Cox from Todd Cox CPA. Guys, I found this article, and it kind of relates to our earlier topic, Todd, when we were talking about the casinos and my feeling about that, and I made that pretty clear then. And I wanted this to help to discuss that even further. There was an article in the paper this week. The headline is Clark County Approves Changes to its Short-Term Rental Regulations. It was written by Ricardo Torres Cortez. And in it, he goes on to say, Clark County Commissioners on Tuesday approved amendments to its short-term rental regulations, making changes official, said it will help crack down on unlicensed short-term rental operators, clarify the rules, and conform with the law. Okay, so it passed unanimously, but there was a lot of pushback from people who were there for the hearing. And these are the people who come from a short-term rental association here in Southern Nevada. They're there to represent the needs and wants of the people who own these short-term rentals.
11: The short-term rental industry.
15: Industry, yes. And so, but the ordinance passed unanimously and pushed back from county residents who showed up Tuesday's commission meeting to reiterate demands that the county instead focus on fixing and reopening licensing process. Officials said new changes only apply to rental platforms like Airbnb and Vrbo, which currently must verify that the short-term rental properties have a county business license before they are listed on the platforms. I got no problem with this.
11: Mm-hmm. Yeah.
15: You want to run a business?
11: Mm-hmm.
12: It is a
15: business. You need a license.
11: Yeah. Yes.
15: There's I don't know why they would object to that. I don't understand that. With the change, business licensing confirmation will only be required once bookings are made, and the rental platforms will no longer have to remove the listings if they find that the properties lack a business license, according to one of the amendments. The county said it will also implement an electronic verification system. Okay, so what these people are complaining about is they're saying the process is too difficult to get the license, and they're only issuing so many licenses. I'm of the mind that our home is our sanctuary. I do not want a short-term rental next to me.
6: Yeah.
15: Because, okay, 99 times out of 100, it may be great, but that 100th time, my kids can't get their homework done because there's a party next door and there's a lady throwing beads out the window on the second floor, God knows what, you know. Carly liked that one. I caught her a little off guard on that one, didn't I?
6: And my son wants to know why she's not wearing a shirt.
15: Yeah, she doesn't have her shirt on, Dad. What's going on over there? This is the problem. And so that's one of the reasons I don't like it. The other is I don't even own casino stock, so far as I know. Maybe it's in some of my retirement accounts, but I want to protect the casino's right to generate revenue. And part of that comes from their hotels that they have attached to the casinos. I want the hotels to have all the power in the world in our state so that they can generate enough revenue so I don't have to pay income tax. Mm-hmm. And that's maybe a selfish thing, but I'm sorry. You want to open up a business next to me? There are zoning laws. Now, I had this discussion with another agent once.
6: There's regulations, and a neighborhood isn't zoned for that type of business.
15: Right.
6: And nobody's in dispute that you're running a business. Yeah. And okay, that's great. We all understand that you're running a business,
15: yeah,
6: and that's not licensed in this location. This is a residential neighborhood. Yeah. And so there has to be special requirements.
15: Right.
6: And I mean,
15: so if you want short-term rental, buy a building downtown somewhere, and break it up into a bunch of little units and make yourself a little hotel. Yes. I don't care. That's fine. Just don't do it in my neighborhood.
6: Yeah. The evolution, just because it's evolved and people have been doing it doesn't mean it's right.
15: Indeed.
6: And just because it exists doesn't mean that we want to maintain it.
15: Right.
6: And so whether somebody likes staying at an Airbnb because it's cheaper and they don't have to pay the room tax and there's no resort fee and all that, well, that's fine, but that's not what we're offering here in Las Vegas.
15: Indeed.
6: You know, exactly, if you want to come to Las Vegas, I mean, certainly there's room for improvement with what some of the hotel casino properties are doing with their thing, but that doesn't mean that this thing, we have to accommodate this as a viable alternative.
15: Right. I mean, and I think that if you're infringing upon my ability to have sanctuary or to quiet enjoyment of my home, then I got a problem with that. And I want the government to help me.
6: Yeah.
15: Because, otherwise I got to go next door and tell you to leave. Yeah. You know, what am I going to do? I need the government to help me with this.
6: Again, your right stops where mine begins.
15: Right.
6: And when you start disrupting my peace and quiet in my home.
15: Yeah.
6: Well, then we have a conflict.
15: And of course, they're going to say, well, we control, you know, there's rules. Yeah, that's fine. They're coming to Vegas, people. Mm-hmm. I'm sorry. Mm-hmm. It's different.
6: Yeah.
15: They're not going to some place where they're just looking to chill. They're coming to Vegas to party. What happens in Vegas stays in Vegas. Yeah. Remember that?
6: Mm-hmm. Yes.
15: That's what's happening here. And just because they're in a neighborhood doesn't mean they're going to behave any differently than they would down on the strip.
6: Yeah.
15: It doesn't. I'm sorry.
6: Well, and even if it does, that doesn't mean that we need to accommodate it.
15: Right.
6: You know? It doesn't mean that that's appropriate next door to somebody's church and their school and their, where the bus, you know, who knows, the kids catch the bus at that, in front of that house or whatever.
15: Yeah.
6: It all just needs to be regulated.
15: Right. Yeah.
6: And essentially prohibited.
15: Yeah. So next thing you know, we'll have a dispensary in the cul-de-sac. and then there's a disco there and Bill's building a 7-Eleven there what are we doing here? Come on now. I mean, it just doesn't make any sense to me. And I know there's some people who will argue against it. I had this discussion with a colleague just several years ago, and I probably talked about this before, but you know, he said he has a bunch of clients who wanted to buy a bunch of short-term rentals, and he had already sold a few. And I made the point to him and said, well, I got to tell you, I'm not in favor of that. And when people ask me, I'd let them know about the regulations and they're so difficult and challenging, and I'm not sure it's a wise investment. And he said, well, you know, they should be able to do whatever they want with their home. I said, well, no, it's their home. It's not their business.
7: Yeah.
15: And it's zoned for home, not business. And so are there zoning laws for a reason? Would you be okay if we built a gas station next to your home? No, you don't want that. Yeah. You don't want that traffic. You don't want the noise. You don't want the smells from whatever else is going on over there.
7: Well, and you don't know. I mean, just even, and I know we've all experienced this, when we buy our homes, we're very intentional on the noise.
15: Indeed.
7: Like, I don't want to be backed up to a main street.
15: Bingo.
7: It's the same thing.
15: Right.
7: Yeah. Right? Because we're very aware. And we talk about that with our clients.
15: You might be willing to accept that, but you're going to pay less for it.
7: I'm picking where I want to be. You're

0: making a choice to be by a busy street because you know you're going to get it for less.
1: Right.
0: For low. It's not worth as much as the one that isn't.
1: Yeah.
0: Right.
1: But you deciding to put that here, I didn't get a choice.
0: Yeah.
1: And I've been intentional on where I've moved.
0: I think Clark County, I applaud them for cracking down. And I'm surprised they hadn't coordinated with these large portals before this and said, hey, I don't know why people are advertising. They don't have a license. I don't know why they needed to do something to change that.
1: You need to have a business license.
2: But you know what? I think there's such a legion of them. There's just so many platforms.
0: Yeah.
2: It's hard to quantitate them all. But
0: true.
2: Now that the industry is reaching a maturation process where they at least know that these are the key culprits of it, they can at least identify that. And I think they're taking steps to accommodate the need or the requirement or the desire for a little bit of this.
0: Yeah.
2: But I think, you know, We don't need to incorporate or adopt it wholesale just for the sake of some people saying, oh, I could do what I want with my property.
0: Right.
2: Again, we've had that discussion, and that's not the case.
0: Here it is. It's the Greater Las Vegas Short-Term Rental Association, and the representative was Jackie Flores. And she goes on to say, she says, this fight is about everyday Nevadans who deserve to take part in the economic opportunities this community has to offer, and it is far from over, she says. And, you know, look, I support entrepreneurship. I support that 100%. I mean, I think that's a wonderful thing. But don't do it at my expense. Don't do it at the expense of my privacy, at the expense of my ability to have quiet enjoyment in my home. I'm sorry, Ms. Flores. I think you're wrong. I'm sorry.
2: Yeah. I mean, Nevada has a long history of libertarian roots.
0: Right.
2: And libertarianism stops where somebody else's rights begin.
0: Indeed.
2: And you cannot infringe on other people's rights and claim to be within your rights.
0: Yeah, I think it's a tremendous point, and I'm glad you guys support me on that, and I hope that the listeners understand my perspective on this thing. But I got to say what a fun real estate hour we just had. Boy, that went fast. I want to thank Mark, our production director. Thank Carly once again for doing a great job and laughing at my jokes, by the way. Thanks, Carly. I must also thank our outstanding expert contributors today, that being Janelle Kennedy and Todd Cox. You've been listening to Las Vegas Real Estate Now. I'm your host, Harvey Blankfeld. Next week, we'll have another fantastic hour for you. We're going to have Ben Grove, who's our home inspector. We'll also have John Ingram here from Prosperity Home Mortgage. 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
6: Unimaginable tragedy in Nepal. I'm Carmen Roberts, Fox News. The devastating flood disaster in Nepal and Tibet grows even worse, with 676 people now confirmed dead and more than 3,000 missing, including 90 Americans. But crews have been able to rescue more than 4,000 people. But the danger is still growing.
7: It's monsoon season in the region, so search and rescue operations were temporarily suspended today because of rain and fog. But helicopters soon resumed. Authorities are also monitoring two lakes upstream formed by the disaster, one of which was overflowing. Chinese authorities say the risk has eased somewhat as it's slowly draining, but more rain is on the way. Scientists say the disaster was triggered by a glacier collapse, which caused stories-high waves of rock, ice, mud, and debris just hurtling through the mountain river systems there.
6: Fox's Stephanie Bennett in London. The Red Cross estimates 93,000 people need aid, with clean water being a major concern. As Americans complain about the high price of gas caused by the Iran war, President Trump's touting a deal with Venezuela that he claims will lower prices at the pump.
8: President Trump emphasizing some good news on the energy front, the context being that many Americans, of course, are concerned about gasoline prices. The president announcing a deal with Venezuela while he calls it the biggest oil deal in world history, noting the United States has secured more than 65 billion barrels of oil reserves in Venezuela. The president says the historic transaction more than doubles American oil reserves, greatly increasing our oil supply.
6: Fox's Mike Emanuel reporting. Analysts say it could take years to significantly boost production in Venezuela, so the added supply won't affect gas prices anytime soon. And a Russian strike on a weapons depot in Kyiv kills at least 37 people. One of the deadliest attacks in Ukraine this year. 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
17: Welcome back to the show, folks. 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I'll tell you how you can put together a retirement roadmap in just a moment. Mark, welcome. How are you doing?
18: Life is good. Staying busy. Loving the summertime with just change of mentality. People are just lightening up, as it were. The pools are open, you know, the kids are out of school. Life's good.
17: That's right. That's what it's all about, man. Family, making those core memories. I mean, that right there, it's key to having a happy retirement. Would you agree?
18: Oh, absolutely. I'm looking forward to the 4th of July coming up. This is a big year, 250-year celebration. And I'm going to be with my family in Utah. Utahns are lunatics when it comes to firecrackers and fun, but they do a big stadium of fire there in Provo that Alan Osmond, bless his heart, he just passed away, but he started that, and we got Brad Paisley coming in this year to perform, and be it in my Vegas home, in the Utah home, wherever we're at, this is going to be a great time of year to think about the blessings of living in this country. I mean, we really are. Millions of people die trying to get here. So we got a lot to be grateful for.
17: Absolutely, 100%. I am, of course, grateful to be here with you. Again, I want to tell you, you can check out the website, mygoldenyearsroadmap.com. Before I forget, I want to mention on that website, you'll see under the events tab that, Mark, you have a couple of events coming up. You have an event on, June 18th and the 25th, and that is at the College of Southern Nevada. And yep. June 18th and the 25th, again, same place there as well. You must call, you must RSVP, and if you have at least $250,000 saved in investable assets, this class is for you. Again, 702-996-4050. 702-996-4050. You know, every year, J.P. Morgan puts out their guide to retirement. And this year, it included a statement that said something like, for Americans, the magic number for retirement is 1.26 million. But then it goes on to say it's easy to forget that the retirement isn't really about hitting a specific dollar. It's about replacing your current income with the one so you can sustain your lifestyle. So isn't that what you've been telling us all along? I mean, you mentioned this earlier.
18: Oh, absolutely. Yeah. Retirement is about income planning more than anything else. It's not about who has the most assets, because we can't eat brick and mortar. We've got to have cash flow that can buy us groceries. And so it's income, income, income, baby. That's the name of the game. Absolutely. And so people approaching retirement really need to assess what types of income do they have. Is it just Social Security, or are there pensions in place? Do we have income contracts, often known as annuities? You know, those are wonderful products that, you know, I have a number of them that absolutely will guarantee that my wife is totally fine when I'm dead and gone. There will be income that comes in. Granted, she's going to have to live within the constraints of how much income hits the bank account, but she will always have income. And that, at the end of the day, is really what it's about. It's about income planning. And I don't like this idea of talking about a magic number, because it just differs for everyone. Some people do need a big chunk of money, but others can get away just fine with much less. I mean, I often meet with people who, between military pensions and Social Security and government pensions that they had post-military, working for the county or working for some of these defense contractors, their pension income often far exceeds their income needs, and they don't necessarily need to have as much saved as others who have to live off of their savings because it's all they have. So this is very unique to each individual, and if people don't know how secure they are, come visit with us. We'll do a financial readiness review with you and assess your income sources and look at your different assets, see if you perhaps need to convert some of those assets into income generating opportunities. We can help with all those things. That's where we specialize. So come visit with us.
17: Again, if you'd like to come in for this complimentary financial readiness review, give a call today. 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This is kind of a long shot here, Mark, but stick with me here. Did you know that about 60% of people who tried to escape from prison, they're caught within 24 hours? Not a well-thought-out plan. You know what I mean? 85% are captured in a week. So what's that got to do with retirement? Well, one article I read said prison escapes and retirement, they're similar because of this. I mean, inmates, they're focused on, you know, just getting out. They're not going to plan much. Their goal is get over the fence and I'll figure it out from there. Well, it's the same way with retirement, if you think about it. I mean, in the same way, a lot of people are just focused on reaching the retirement finish line, not necessarily making a plan for afterwards. How do you help us do that?
18: Oh, my heavens. I really love that analogy. I hadn't heard that before. You know, certainly many of us think that work is a form of prison. I hope not. But for many people, it is. And it gets where all they can think of is just getting out. What scares me about that is two people have thought about what they're going to do on the other side, just as you said. How are we going to spend our days? We all know what we're trying to get away from, you know, the stupid boss, the coworkers, the commute, whatever it is, the stress of work. We know what we're trying to get away from. But what is it we're actually trying to get to? How are we going to spend our days? You know, after the first 4 to 6 weeks, it doesn't feel like vacation anymore. And people often struggle, particularly men. I find this can be very traumatic transitioning into retirement because they just don't have a plan for how they're going to spend their days. And so we encourage people not only to learn to live on your future retirement budget, but also learn to actually do the things that you're hoping to do in retirement and see, will it fill your time okay? There's a funny story that just occurred to me. I've got this brother-in-law who retired in his early 50s. He had worked with Metro Police Department as a homicide detective. I don't know if he's listening today, but he came to me about 9 months into his retirement. He showed up at my office one day, which had never happened before, and he said, "Can we talk?" And I'm like, "Well, sure, you know." So we went out, took a walk around the building, and he says, "I'm driving your sister nuts." And I said, "Excuse me? What are you talking about?" He said, "I'm driving your sister nuts." He said, "I've been looking forward to retirement all these years." You know, he worked really intensely as a homicide detective and witnessed horrible things, of course. But he said, "I thought she would be looking forward to having me home the way I was looking forward to being home, but she's got all her own routines." And then he capped it off with the funniest thing. He said, "What I miss most is the structure. I thought it was going to be the brotherhood of Metro, you know, the fraternity." But he said, "I miss most the structure." He said, "I find myself in the middle of the morning and there's no one around to stop me from eating a quart of ice cream."
17: Right.
18: So To his credit, he started walking and many miles a day now, became quite fit, or more fit after retirement. But I thought, wow, I talk about this in the start of all of my seminars as to, you know, what is it you really want to get to? What are the non-financial things you want to do with your life? Because this last chapter of life should be the most meaningful. And his experience is like so many others, is that, you know, how are you going to spend your days once you've broken through the prison walls, as you would say? And that is just so important. I'd encourage our listeners to think about that. And perhaps more importantly, if you're married or if you have a significant other in your life, a partner, that you're actually having these conversations. I always tell people who come to my class, our classes are phenomenal, but I think the greatest value is the drive to and from the class, you know, from the university where the class is held, because people start talking about what's really most important to them. And that, at the end of the day, needs to be known before you jump off of the economic train that we call work, or get out of the prison that some people call work. So think about that, folks. There's far more to that than meets the eye.
17: Plan for retirement, big decision, folks. We urge you to be proactive, don't be reactive, and get a plan together in place. That is where Mark comes in, guys. He does all the heavy work. The hardest thing you have to do is pick up a phone, make the appointment, and then bring in maybe some statements if he asks you to. A lot of folks take that and they throw it out of the mailbox, they throw it on the kitchen table and never look at it again. Give him a call today. Again, that phone number, 702-996-4050. 702-996-4050. 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Much more coming up right here with Mark Cordner. We'll be right back.
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17: Welcome back. This is Golden Years, a roadmap to navigate retirement. My name is Jessica. I am here with Mark Cordner of Golden Years Financial. Now, listen, have no fear. I know that planning for retirement can be a little overwhelming. So having that roadmap right there is essential. And everybody's destination and how they get there is going to be different. It's going to be cookie cutter just to you. 702-996-4050. 702-996-4050. That website, mygoldenyearsroadmap.com. You know, we've talked a lot before, Mark, how it's so important to check in each year with your advisor and kind of have like a look at your retirement accounts, do a little look back action. And along those lines, an article I read at Barron's.com talks about how something called portfolio drift. I want to know more about this. It's the idea that your retirement can become riskier even when you haven't made any moves at all. So can you explain how that can happen, first of all, and then what can be done about it?
18: Oh, absolutely. Yeah, portfolio drift is a big deal. I mean, when we are invested in the market, obviously there's going to be certain sectors of the market that are going to outperform other sectors. And it could be in your own portfolio that same thing happens. It's very common, you know, and so things get out of balance is what happened. This idea of drift is just getting out of balance. So it may be that you started with, for example, 70% stock, 30% bond, and before you know it, you're 90% stock and only 10% bonds. And so you're much more aggressively positioned. And when the downturns hit, you're hurt more than you would expect to be. And so it's very important that portfolios be set up to be rebalanced on a regular basis. That can be automated with most advisors, certainly with our clients. We automate that because it's absolutely counterintuitive. It's not something that most do-it-yourself investors even know to do or remember to do. And so we have to go in and sell when certain things are high and buy when things are low, which is exactly opposite of what most people would want. But if we don't do that, again, we end up getting our fannies exposed when the market goes down. We can get spanked, and we just don't want that to happen. We're going to have security and dependability in retirement. That's the most important thing. So when it comes to meeting with your financial advisor, you know, I insist on meeting with my clients at least once a year, preferably twice a year, and we're often meeting more than that through all the classes and events and things we're doing. But portfolio drift is just one of the many things we have to look at there, to constantly be tweaking the portfolio, be tweaking the retirement plan based on what's happened over the last year, because things change in life. That's the one constant, is everything changes. So we've got to stay on top of that. Let's meet regularly. So it's just critically important that you meet regularly with your advisor. And if you don't have an advisor, or you haven't had an advisor who does these kind of things for you, come visit with us. This is one of the many services that we provide. We can absolutely see if you're ready to retire and if your portfolio is appropriate for your current situation and for the long haul. Let us do a free portfolio diagnostic for you. Just schedule a meeting with us. We're here.
17: And again, you can do that. It's complimentary, by the way. Get more information about how Mark and the team can help you. That phone number, 702-996-4050, 702-996-4050. I also want to remind you that the majority of people that Mark helps, they are 55 and older, right? They're getting all the ducks in the row, and they at least have $250,000 saved in investable assets. Again, that phone number, 702-996-4050. That website, mygoldenyearsroadmap.com. Will 2026 be the year that Congress finally deals with the future of Social Security? You want to take a bet? I mean, we are here in Vegas. What do we think the odds are that they're going to finally get on this, Mark? What do you think?
18: Zero. I'm absolutely convinced they're not going to deal with it this year. The current administration has made clear that it's not a priority for them, the current administration. I'm not trying to get political or knock anyone. They've just said that they have other things that are more important to them, which I think is unfortunate because it puts us right back in the situation we were in over 40 years ago when Ronald Reagan and Tip O'Neill had to come together and save Social Security in the final moments. That's what I fear is going to happen here. We're going to get up to 2028, and then we're only going to have two or three years to deal with these problems. And so it's going to be a last minute scramble at midnight for Congress. And that seems to be their modus operandi, as it were, their MO.
17: Yeah, I mean, you're exactly right. I'm sitting here going, yeah, me too. I think that too. Well, I mean, here's the deal. The clock is ticking. We're now less than 8 years away from the program's trust fund running out of money. A lot of people are concerned about this. And it could possibly be triggering a huge across the board cuts in benefits. Here's Mike Murphy with the Committee of Responsible Federal Budget on the Mandy Connell podcast.
0: It's coming now. We need to get on it. So the issue here is Social Security. It's a vitally important federal program. There's 70 million people about on Social Security. There's going to be more by the time, you know, 2033 rolls around. When we reach that point, by law, they are required, when it goes insolvent, to match what the scheduled benefits are with the revenues that are coming in. And when that happens, it would have to be in a 23% across-the-board cut. That is estimated to be about, equating to about $17,000 for the average middle-income couple. It would be truly devastating.
17: Wow. I mean, guys, that's a big deal. That's a big thing right there. I mean, will you roll with the dice here and just kind of see what happens, especially with the government? Or is there a way, Mark, that you can help us plan ahead and prepare for these kind of cases?
18: We need to plan ahead. We need to not depend upon the government. I mean, generally speaking, I'm less concerned about people over the age of 50, because normally when these changes happen, they affect people under the age of 50. But yes, we're talking about a 24% benefit reduction here in 2032 if things don't change. And Congress is, I'm less and less encouraged by our current politicians and their spinelessness. And I don't mean to be negative. I'm just a little bit terrified by the fact that they're not prioritizing the things that are, it's become political theater now, instead of actually dealing with people's dignity, which is their ability to buy groceries. And so I don't mean to overstate the case, but for many people, this really is the ability to buy groceries. I remember as a teenager, I worked in a low-income neighborhood in a grocery store bagging groceries for people who lived solely, well, for the most part, on Social Security. And I saw a lot of cat food being bought. That's not just an urban myth. That is a horrible thing that I saw back in the early 80s as a teenager bagging groceries. And it just, this is, I think, a very serious thing. That was, coincidentally, the very time when Social Security was going through these same problems that we're dealing with now. So I plead with people, meet with us, you know, let us help you prepare for retirement. Don't plan on the government being your salvation, because they never have been that. Social Security was never designed to be the sole source of income, let alone even a primary source of income. Come meet with us and see if you're ready. We can help you with that. It's a free consultation.
17: Yeah, free consultation for that Social Security income analysis. When and how should you take it? How does it impact the other finances within that plan? That's what you'll go over specifically with Mark. Again, if you're 55 and older, you have at least $250,000 saved, call right now, 702-996-4050. That's 702-996-4050. And that website, mygoldenyearsroadmap.com. Dolly Parton, she has canceled her upcoming Las Vegas residency. She says it's all due to some ongoing health challenges she's had. She just told fans that while she's improving and responding well to treatment,
1: it's going to take me a little while before I'm up to stage performance level, because some of the meds and treatments make me a little bit swimmy-headed. And, of course, I can't be dizzy carrying around banjos, guitars, and such on 5-inch heels. Not to mention all those heavy rhinestone outfits, the big hair, my big personality. That would make anybody swimmy-headed. But just think of me as like an old classic car that once restored can be better than ever.
17: Wow. Okay, well, listen, I love Dolly Parton. I love that she's just funny and straightforward. Listen, here's the thing. When a health issue pops up, it happens to Dolly, it can happen to us, right? It can cancel the show real fast. So how do you help retirees build a plan for those medical costs so that health care and that health event doesn't blow up their income plan?
18: Now, we start very early with the conversation, because over half of people retire earlier than expected, primarily due to health problems. And I say, God bless Dolly. You know, I'd have loved to have seen her here in town, but she's working far beyond when most people can or would or should, and God bless her for that. But most people can't sustain like that, and most people, it's not like a classic car, unfortunately. Once the health goes bad, it often doesn't recover, at least materially enough to return to work. So we need to make sure we've got enough money prepared to carry us through retirement. We need to make sure that we've got preventive plans in place, proper insurance, for example, for those catastrophic situations that can arise, like long-term care, for example. That is so critical. I mean, that just bankrupts people in retirement. So come visit with us, folks. We'll do a health care readiness analysis for you. That's something that's very dear to my heart, and something that we talk to everyone about. Come visit with us.
17: a healthcare readiness analysis. This is something complimentary, guys, to you, looking at every aspect of your income plan, that portfolio plan, and not only taking in those costs for the price of healthcare and, you know, whether you get sick and you go somewhere or what have you. I mean, this is really to lay out everything on the table to get an idea of what we need to fix, what needs to be rebalanced, and how can we get you on the road that you want to be on. Would you agree, Mark?
18: Absolutely. The sooner the better.
17: The sooner the better. Please be proactive. Don't be one of those reactive folks that are in a hurry to get things done. Be proactive. Take your time. Let's get that financial and that income plan done today. Again, 702-996-4050. 702-996-4050. 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Coming up in a moment, if retirement really boiled down to just two worries, what would they be? 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
17: 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I want to jump right back into this here, Mark. You know, worry has a funny way of multiplying on you. Here's comedian Mike Goodwin. He explains.
3: My grandma says there are only two things in life that you worry about, whether you're healthy or whether you're sick. If you're healthy, you ain't got nothing to worry about. But if you're sick, you got two things to worry about. Whether you're going to get better, whether you're going to get worse. You get better, you ain't got nothing to worry about. But if you get worse, you got two things to worry about. Whether you're going to live, whether you're going to die. If you live, you ain't got nothing to worry about. But if you die, you got two things. Whether you're going to heaven, whether you're going to hell. If you go to heaven, you ain't got nothing to worry about. But if you go to hell, you got two things to worry about. Original or extra crispy? That's
17: I mean, it's, you know, it's a funny way of putting that in perspective,
18: yeah,
17: right?
18: Framing things.
17: Yeah. A little interesting there. I mean, think about it.

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2: And certainly all the dreams that we hope we have. But then healthcare is the big one, because that's not something that we can entirely control. We do know that the odds are in our favor that we're going to need care in the future. I mean, the government's already told us 3 out of 4 Americans are going to need hands-on assistance with things like dressing, eating, bathing, toileting, all these things we don't want to talk about that we're going to have to deal with as we get older, either because of sickness or accident or just sheer frailty. And so healthcare is the big one. And what stuns me is so few financial advisors ever talk about healthcare management in any way, and especially they don't talk about long-term care, which is by far the greatest time bomb that blows up people's retirement. So income is number one. You know, will there be money for groceries? Is it going to be dependable money? Can we make sure that you can't outlive your income? You'll always have income. That's the number one priority. Number two, in my mind, is we've got to deal with the healthcare issues. And interestingly, when you look in terms of assets, you know, most people, your average American has the majority of their assets tied up in their home, and they don't even think of that as being available to them for retirement, which I think is stunningly short-sighted, because most Americans don't have enough money for retirement. They certainly don't have enough money for health care. And so we really need to look at all of a person's assets and say, what are your biggest concerns, and how are we going to make sure that those concerns don't cripple you, they don't just destroy your retirement. I mean, think of this on the long-term care, and I'll shut up on this topic, but I feel so passionately. Most Americans, 97% of Americans, according to the studies, have never done any kind of long-term care planning, which means by default, they are saying to the world, to the universe, hey, whatever you bring to me in terms of future frailty or illness or accident, whatever you bring on, I'm going to pay for. Now think about that. Whatever you bring to me, life, I'm willing to pay for. Well, just a short, quick analysis tells us most people don't have the funds to pay for whatever may come. And Medicare doesn't cover these things. Medicare covers skilled health care, doesn't cover the unskilled custodial care that wipes people out, wipes out their dignity, and it wipes out their finances, and it wipes out any kind of legacy they may have hoped to leave to their family. So again, what are the two issues? Income is number one. Healthcare is number two. And I'm just going to say to our listeners, if you haven't thought about healthcare, come visit with us. That is the bugger. We absolutely can help you prepare for these things. But if you haven't, it can absolutely destroy your retirement. We got to look at all your assets and just make sure you're prepared for whatever may come.
3: Essentially, either planning or not planning for one of these things, whether it's healthcare or income or longevity, what have you, you could be setting yourself up for failure. Another one that I wanted to point out is planning versus reacting. Because if you have a plan, you're not going to freak out if the market's doing this or that or what have you. You already know your plan's working for you. If that plan falls through, you got a plan B, C, and D. Also, you know, you can always call Mark and say, hey, man, I'm getting really nervous about this, or I had this emergency come up. Do I have the money for my for this? These are things that you can start planning. Reacting is going, oh, my gosh, the market went down. Let me take everything that I have out of the market, and you're potentially losing opportunities. Am I right about some of that, at least?
2: Oh, absolutely. Absolutely. I mean, come talk to us before the stroke, please. The morning after the stroke is not the time to have these conversations, because then we're absolutely reactive and we don't have as many options as we would have had 5 or 10 years earlier if we had planned ahead. Strokes happen. Heart attacks happen. Cancer happens. All these things happen. Just getting old happens. And those things require health. Literally, I got a text from my dad this morning saying that he's got degenerative hip issues. He's 89 years old and he's going to have his hips replaced. Now, maybe I'm getting too personal here, but holy cow, we didn't see that one coming, because he's been the Energizer Bunny most of his life. And these are things that just come with time. Come visit with us, folks. Don't leave this to chance, because this can have catastrophic implications to your finances if you're not prepared.
3: Exactly. So that's the whole idea, folks. We want you to be prepared. We want you to be prepared now, as we talked about, not the day after you retire. Let's be prepared before we put in all the notices, and we want to make sure we've dotted the I's, we've crossed the T's from everything from health to income to planning.

0: and everything else. So let's make it simple. Let's make it easy. And the best part is, guys, the hardest part for you is picking up that phone, calling Mark and saying, hey, man, let me get in. Let's do a portfolio review. Let's do a discovery phone call. Let's talk about what my issues are. And then most importantly, how are you going to help me? Again, that phone number, 702-996-4050, 702-996-4050. That website, mygoldenyearsroadmap.com. We usually know Steve Harvey as a big comedian, but I thought this was interesting, his take on here, because he admits he got a lot wrong in his first two marriages, but his latest is approaching their 20th anniversary. And people often ask him, what did you do differently the third time around? I mean, you know, third time's a charm. Here is what he had to say.
1: I finally learned that no matter who you marry over the course of time, you're going to change. Everybody changes. And you've got to have meetings about those changes often. Those meetings have to happen probably every 6 months to a year, because the person that you married 5 years later is not the person that you married. Well, you changed too. Everybody got to sit down and discuss the changes. That's the best way to do it.
0: I mean, I couldn't agree more. I mean, listen, things change over time. Gosh, in your marriage alone, much less, you know, having talks about your money. You know, and I've heard some say that having a financial advisor, it's kind of like having a money marriage, if you will. Because again, it's going to be a long-term relationship. It's obviously really personal. Some would even say intimate, right? Because you're talking about your money, the thing you hold closest to your chest. So how often should people really meet with somebody like you, Mark?
2: Well, I really think it depends upon their situation. I mean, we meet quite frequently with our clients. I always tell them, I'm available as much as you need. And during the first couple years, that's usually much more frequent than in the later years of the relationship. But what I'm telling to them initially and what they're hearing are often two different things. That may take 6 to 18 months before we're totally in sync and they're understanding. But the wonderful thing is, once that light bulb comes on for them, we can both tell when it's happening, suddenly they're liberated, where they can go off and live their lives and not worry about finances, because what I'm doing is based on science, but there's also an art to it. And what I find is what people believe and what they're doing are two different things. And so there's this ongoing process. I mean, we're meeting with our clients at least annually, typically twice a year. We're doing a post-tax meeting, and then we're doing a meeting in the fall. And then we've got all these events throughout the years, classes and workshops. And so clients are hearing from me quite regularly, but we make ourselves available as much as the client needs, because at the end of the day, this is sacred. This money represents a person's lifetime efforts, and we can't approach that casually. I really do believe that this is a sacred conversation, and in a sense, it's kind of like your doctor. You got to get naked in front of the doctor sometimes, and that's very uncomfortable. And so I'm not going to go to my best friend's wife if she's the physician, because I'm just not comfortable with that kind of thing. You got to be very selective about who you're working with, because you have to know going into it, I'm going to have to open up, because they can only help me to the degree I'm being truthful with them. And it's stunning to me to this day. I mean, I've been doing this for 34 years, that sometimes people, it's like the more we talk, the longer the relationship, sometimes the more stuff starts bubbling up that maybe they held elsewhere, they didn't tell us about. If they had told us earlier, we would have made totally different choices, or they would be in a much better situation. We've got to communicate. You got to work with someone you trust, and that's why we take so much time getting to know our clients in the early days. I'm in no rush to do business, as they say, in terms of writing checks to us. I want to make absolutely sure this is a good fit. And I'm not a good fit for everyone. Conversely, not everyone's a good fit for me. And so we've got to communicate and make sure we're on the same page. I have biases. I have blind spots, and just like my clients do. But they're not going to find anyone more committed to their best interest. And the only way to find that out is to meet and to open up and to talk. Share your concerns. We welcome that. Come visit with us. We'll help you in the same way, like we help all of our clients.
0: Absolutely. I mean, communication, just like any relationship, is key, be it your marriage or with, you know, somebody like Mark, your financial professional, helping you out here. And Communication is where it all begins. So listen, life comes at you fast. Things change, income changes, goals change, priorities change. So if things may fall out of sync, that's a great opportunity to say, hey, look, let's dial back in here, make sure everything's on the right page. What about some important big changes that can slip through the cracks? You know, maybe job change, family shift, maybe another financial goal, that kind of thing. Again, communication is key. So you want to sit down with someone like Mark at least once a year. If you're one of those people that need to do it once every quarter, that's fine too. Again, communication is key, and it's all up to what you're comfortable with. That phone number is 702-996-4050, 702-996-4050. That website, mygoldenyearsroadmap.com. Coming up in just a few moments, planning for retirement is not just, you know, easily checking the boxes. Sometimes you got to think outside the box. I'll explain in just a moment.
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0: Welcome back to the show. This is, of course, Golden Years, a roadmap to navigate retirement. Let me lay it out for you. If you've been thinking about retirement, it's been keeping you up at night, and you're trying to figure out, okay, how do I get there, right? It's kind of like, you know, walking in the dark with no flashlight. We want to give you the flashlight. We want to give you the map to help you get to that retirement finish line, you know, the smoothest way possible. And that is where Mark comes in. Allow him to put his over 30 years of experience to work for you, helping you create this custom income plan. Again, that phone number, 702-996-4050, 702-996-4050. It's kind of interesting. I ran across something online that talked about the familiar products that took off because customers use them in the wrong way. Number one here, Listerine. It was actually obviously a disinfectant before someone started using it as mouthwash in the 1920s. That's not a shock to me. Listerine will practically take your, you know, your mouth away. It's so potent. This one got me here. Play-Doh was originally used to clean wallpaper in the 1930s. It later became a toy after schools started using it for classroom projects. So I'll be thinking about that when I'm making dinosaurs out of Play-Doh with my son later this week. And WD-40 was developed to prevent rust on nuclear missiles. And that's until employees snuck some home to treat their rusty doors and joints. So it became a household item there. So sometimes the best retirement plans, they come from thinking outside the box here. So Mark, what are some mistakes that people make when they assume that there's only one right way to retire?
2: Oh, wow. There's so many levels to this question. It's a great question. You know, none of us know what we don't know. You know, we're limited by our life experiences, and sometimes tradition is what holds people back the worst. You know, we can absolutely revolutionize someone's retirement plan if we can get them thinking differently. And often that means rejecting some of the ideas they may have inherited from their parents or their culture. But yeah, thinking differently is a key thing. And that's where I think people really benefit from working with us, because we have decades of experience. We've dealt with hundreds and even thousands of people transitioning into retirement, and we've learned some things through that process about human nature. For example, the assumption that we're going to be able to work until a certain age. You know, something like 48% of people retire earlier than expected for reasons entirely beyond their control. Things like medical problems, or maybe a job layoff, economic recessions, for example, or a family member getting sick, who knows. And so we have to, again, be flexible. We've got to think differently. We can't lock ourselves into certain ways of thinking. But we can also, there are strategies that we routinely, just regularly utilize with our clients where we multi-purpose money. And what I mean by that is sometimes people think that their money can only do one job, like create income or maybe grow to outpace inflation. But with these modern products that have been developed, these financial tools are so powerful that often we can add features to an investment product that give us a backstop. They add guardrails in for things that people don't think about, like long-term care. So we very frequently in my office will take a limited amount of money that a person has, and we will put it into a safe place, often out of the market, because they want that security and they need that security. And then we'll add a feature to the contract that says, just in case you get sick, let's say you need hands-on care with things like dressing, eating, bathing, toileting, all these things we don't want to talk about that are in the future of 3 out of 4 of us. We need long-term care. How are we going to come up with money for that? Well, there's financial products out there that basically have triggers built into them that says, if you experience this or that kind of emergency situation, it will trigger and we will have this larger amount of money that just suddenly blossoms and becomes available for people to use. And again, I keep referring to long-term care because that's a big one. But, you know, another example I can think of is that's been a great tool in my own personal life and in so many of my clients is the creative use of life insurance. You know, for hundreds of years, people have thought of life insurance just as being there to take care of the widow and orphan. And they don't think about the fact that that money that goes to the widow and orphan goes to them tax-free. And because of that, the law also allows people to access money out of certain types of life insurance tax-free while they're alive. And so we can use that to create supplemental income, much like Roth IRA income that comes to them tax-free. It also, the death benefit can multi-purpose and be used for chronic illness, in other words, long-term care expenses while people are alive. So it's not just for the widow and orphan. It can now be used for the policy owner through what are commonly called living benefits. There's asset protection issues, probate issues. You know, there's all sorts of multiple benefits that come from a product that people thought was only good for one thing, and that was taking care of the widow and orphan. In fact, people call universal life insurance in particular, they call it the Swiss Army knife of financial planning because it has so many different applications. And again, that's just one example. I don't mean to, you know, point to one particular product, but it's a great illustration of this idea that people don't know what they don't know. And it's wonderful to be able to share these ideas with people and let them know that, yes, you may not have been able to prepare as well as you would hope to by your retirement age, but we can still multi-purpose your money to keep you safe. So if these ideas intrigue people, come visit with us. We'd love to share them with you. We don't work for any particular investment or insurance company. We work for the clients. We're fiduciaries. And so we're going to present whatever strategies make the most sense for their situation. And multi-purposing a limited number of dollars is something that we regularly do because most of us are not where we would hope to be financially.
0: We all can agree with that. I think at some point we've all had the setbacks and wondered, how am I going to make it, right? So when it comes to your retirement, though, I mean, I love that you say we're going to multi-purpose your money. I mean, that really goes across the board there. Also, something to keep in mind, folks, we talked about, you know, there's not just one right way to retire. Well, that's because there's not a one-size-fits-all for everybody's situation. Everybody's situation is different, how much money you've saved, your wants, your concerns, your needs, maybe your health care of you or your spouse or whatever your situation is. That's why you have to come in and have this conversation with Mark and say, all right, let's do a little portfolio review. Let's see where I am in the saving process, right, the accumulation phase, and let's see exactly what my retirement's going to look like if I stay on this road, or do we need to create a different route to get to retirement? Allow Mark to use his over 30 years of experience and help you create that retirement roadmap. Again, that phone number, 702-996-4050, 702-996-4050. That website, mygoldenyearsroadmap.com. You know, a vast majority of Americans say that financial professionals are a top source of guidance on their money. Okay, good. But yet only 38% work with an actual advisor. One reason some are just kicking the can down the road is because it's not easy finding the right one. So, Mark, when folks come in and maybe they're trying to feel you out about, is this the right advisor for me? What kind of questions do you suggest they ask so they can do, I guess, like an interview of that financial advisor?
2: Ooh, that's good. I just read an article, I think it was yesterday, that said that people that work with financial advisors have two things happen. One is they typically, actually Vanguard did a study that says they typically get about a 3% increase in the rate of return on their portfolio. But the other report was saying that they typically retire 2 to 3 years earlier than they expected. So yes, there's absolutely value in working with the professional, but who to work with? That's a very hard question, you know, and taking your neighbor's advice may not always be the best thing. You need to interview people. You need to find out who's a good fit. That's why we offer this complimentary good fit meeting for people. They can come in and visit with us, and I think you need to ask hard questions of the advisor. I mean, a good advisor, you know, we welcome these questions. You know, for example, what is your educational background? What's your experience? What kind of a team do you have locally as well as throughout the nation? Do you have backup resource systems, you know, tax specialists, social security specialists? You know, where do you go to when you don't have answers? What kind of succession plan do you have in place? You know, this hit really close to home for me because I've been dealing with long COVID the last 4 years, and I didn't expect to survive 2023. Those closest to me didn't expect me to survive 2023. And suddenly my clients were asking some questions, you know, what's going to happen when you're gone? Is there a succession plan in place? And that was, you know, I welcomed that question because they needed to know, and they deserve to know, that even if my brakes go out and I'm suddenly not here tomorrow, there are people in the wings who have been trained and will be able to take over. And if you want to continue working with us, you can continue to work to do so. You're not obligated. But these are just some of the questions that need to be asked. I would think the biggest question, and I'm biased on this, of course, but I think the biggest question people need to ask is, what is the philosophy of this financial advisor? What's your philosophy about retirement planning? There are two schools of thoughts out there in the financial planning community when it comes to retirement planning. One is those who come out of the traditional wirehouses, the big investment companies, and their belief generally is what we call the probability advisors. They believe that by having money in the market over time, you're going to come out with better, you know, higher returns and more money as a result. There's an entire other camp which really comes more out of the academic community and often out of the insurance community. And these are people like myself who are called the safety first advisors, meaning we absolutely believe in having money invested in the market, but we also acknowledge that life throws us curveballs and things won't always go the way we planned. And so we have to have certain floors and guardrails built into the plan to guarantee that even if life goes sideways on us, we still can maintain our dignity. We'll still be okay. I'm very much in that camp. You know, my life has gone so differently than I expected, with health problems, you know, for myself and for candidly all of my family members, my immediate family, that I just recognize that there are some things beyond our control. So you need to find, does this person's philosophy about planning, about money, about life fit with mine? Do our personalities gel? You know, I'm not a good fit for everyone. I'm old enough to be okay with that, you know. But we always say, just come visit with us. Test us out. Let's take an hour and just see if we're a good fit. Let us put things up on the whiteboard. Let us share some ideas with you where we do an assessment of how well prepared are you? What are the strengths and weaknesses of your current position? What are some things you ought to address? And in that very first meeting with us, we develop a preliminary roadmap right there on the whiteboard on the spot. So even if they decide they're not going to work with us, they can take a photograph of the whiteboard and they have some steps lined out that they can take to improve their situation with or without us. So when it's a good fit, obviously we want to work with people. But that's a two-way street because, candidly, some people are not a good fit for us. So, yes, that needs to be a mutual interview. And the sooner people start asking those questions, the sooner they can get to the confidence of having those improved outcomes that I talked about. You know, generally better rates of return on their portfolio, certainly safer strategies, and being able to retire earlier than otherwise.
0: That right there is huge. Yeah, I mean, if you're looking for the answers of, okay, how do I make sure I'm not just kicking the can down the road? I want to make sure I retire, you know, on my time frame, this is where you want to meet with a professional, somebody, again, like Mark, that's got over 30 years of experience. If you're kind of in that spot of, I'm talking to, you know, a bunch of different financial guys to see who can help me, what are they going to offer? Like we just said, come in, meet with Mark one-on-one. See if, do this good fit meeting and see if you're a fit for each other. And then also, you're going to be able to share part of your concerns, that anxiety when it comes to planning for retirement. You'll be able to share that with Mark and also see his thought process in approaching your issues, helping you make the right decision, helping you form possibly a strategy. It's all about that first meeting. Again, this good fit meeting, if you'd like to come in today, 702-996-4050, 702-996-4050. That website, mygoldenyearsroadmap.com. It has been a pleasure as always, and we appreciate you joining us. We'll see you next time.
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10: Turning up the heat, I'm Roger Stern, Fox News. The Trump administration increasing the economic pressure on Iran and asking G20 countries to join in. Fox's Jonathan Hunt in Tel Aviv.
11: From the few videos we are seeing from inside Iran, we know that the availability of goods is dipping sharply. We know that there are long lines at gas stations, but the economy has not been crushed. And that's what Treasury Secretary Scott Bessent says the U.S. now wants to do. So Secretary Bessent will be heading to the G20 summit in Asheville, North Carolina, and appealing to countries there to help the U.S. do exactly that. It won't be easy. Iran still has significant trading partners: China, Russia, India, Turkey, Iraq, Pakistan, and Qatar. And China is the biggest problem there. They've said they will not join the U.S. sanctions program.
10: Iran's foreign minister accused the U.S. of using the media to influence prices for personal gain. He also says some in American Israel are promoting war. Thousands remain missing after last week's floods along the Nepal-China border, and the International Red Cross and Red Crescent are sending aid to the victims. Matt Bodden, Red Cross manager for Nepal, told Fox News Live how bad the devastation was and how much of the country has been impacted.
12: Starting from the border with China all the way down to the border with India, and some impacts even felt further afield within India. So you can see it right across the country where most of the bridges have been washed out. The country is divided now into essentially two parts.
10: The State Department says 90 Americans are missing the flood caused by a glacier breakup. 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
21: 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Filling in for Guy Benson, here's Ross Kaminsky.
23: Happy Friday. I'm Ross, and I am so pleased to be joined by my friend Dan Hoffman, who had a remarkable career in the CIA, three-time station chief, including Moscow, other stuff that falls into the category of I could tell you, but then I'd have to kill you, and just an all-around fascinating guy who knows very much about very much of the world. And when we saw the story earlier this week about John Ratcliffe, the CIA director's trip to Russia, I thought, well, nobody better to talk about this than Dan Hoffman, who was CIA guy in Russia for a while. So, Dan, thank you for making time for us. I know you're very busy. Thanks so much for being here. It's good to talk to you.
28: No, thanks for having me on the program, Ross.
23: So, you and I talked a couple days ago about a headline in the Wall Street Journal and some other places. And I'll share this again. CIA chief's surprise Moscow trip was to warn Russia not to attack NATO. There's another subsequent headline that I'll get to in a minute. But as far as that goes, do you think that's right, that that was at least one of the things that was said? And do you think Putin cares?
28: It's possible that that issue came up in the discussion. But I just can't help but believe that a lot of what we're reading in the press is just obfuscation, and that whatever was discussed was secret, that the essence of what Director Ratcliffe did was to use the CIA secret intelligence channel with his counterpart, the chief of the Russian Foreign Intelligence, SVR. And that allows for very direct, honest conversation. I can tell you I was involved in those sorts of conversations with Director of CIA many times. It does that because it's avoiding any public scrutiny. And it's we've historically used that channel to solve problems of mutual concern. The 2010 spy swap is a really good example. But I think we can speculate about what was discussed. I don't think that our administration, the Trump administration, or obviously the Russians will ever let us in on the secret of what was discussed in Moscow.
23: I want to follow up on something you said there, and feel free to tell me I can't answer that. But I'm curious, in a hypothetical situation, let's say, if there were a CIA chief of station in Moscow who spoke Russian fairly well, or very well, and the CIA director came to Moscow to have the kind of conversation we are talking about here, might the station chief, who's fluent in the language, function as a translator in that meeting?
28: That's happened before. I've certainly translated many times for senior officials, including the director of CIA. Sometimes the director will bring a linguist, a Russian CIA officer who's a Russian linguist with him. It just depends on the nature of the conversation. What you don't want to do is to rely on the Russians to provide translation services. Mm-hmm. So if it's really close held and the CIA station chief speaks near native Russian, then sure, there's no problem with that. The CIA station chief could translate. It's important that the CIA station chief is the consigliere to the director. I can tell you that's how I regarded myself when I was in meetings with Director Leon Panetta. I was there to help him avoid the minefields that are out there when you're meeting and talking to Russian intelligence, because they're always trying to exact some leverage from us. And it's important to have a subject matter expert, not just someone who knows the language fluently.
23: So you or I may or may not believe that this was a key part of the conversation, you know, suggesting to Putin that he not attack a NATO territory. But it came up in a press conference with President Trump, and he was asked about it and had a response. Let's have clip 8, please, Joelle.
0: President, has Vladimir Putin agreed or committed to not attacking a NATO territory?
2: I had good talks with him. He's not going to be attacking a NATO territory.
23: So Trump says Putin will not be attacking a NATO territory. Do you put more than 0% credibility in that? And I don't mean that as a jab at Trump, but just the overall situation and the fact that he's talking about Putin.
28: Yeah, well, listen, you know, I have a long history of telling the White House what they need to know, which is not always what they want to hear. So in this case, I would say to President Trump, sir, actually, Vladimir Putin is attacking Europe right now. He hasn't, you know, sent his army over the border, but Russia has launched a sustained campaign of very malign activities, hybrid warfare across Europe. And those attacks include sabotage operations, assassinations, and they are increasing in number and severity. The Russian military, the Air Force, is violating the airspace over our NATO allies. There was a Russian drone that was found in a German airport recently. So, look, it's not like they're invading Europe like they did to Ukraine. But I would argue that we are in a gray zone warfare right now between Europe and Russia. And that's because Vladimir Putin is trying to induce Europe to lessen their support for Ukraine. We have passed the torch to Europe to take responsibility for Ukraine's defense, for giving Ukraine the financial and the military support that they need to sustain the fight so that they can continue to defend their independence. And Putin knows that, and he is trying to again induce a change in Europe's behavior.
23: Fascinating. I think you know this. I majored in foreign policy in college. I studied Soviet politics, Chinese politics, nuclear strategy, stuff like this. But nobody knows the Russian mind among any American I know better than you do. And I'd like to put you in the position of being a consigliere to Vladimir Putin instead of to the American president. And what if Vladimir Putin came to you? And again, you work for him now in my hypothetical. and Vladimir Putin comes to you and says, you know, I think Donald Trump, despite what's going on in Iran, I think Iran is the exception. Donald Trump doesn't like war and he's even afraid of it. And therefore, I think I want to test NATO and test Trump and weaken NATO by doing some kind of incursion into some small part of a NATO country. But the smallest possible thing that would still be noticed as an incursion, and see how Trump reacts. Trump, Putin says to you, Dan, what do you think of that idea? What would you say? And again, you work for him in this hypothetical.
28: Right. And what you're asking me to do is exactly what we would do at CIA. Our mission at CIA was to see the world through the eyes of our adversaries and see ourselves through the eyes of our adversaries. So you are asking absolutely the right question. So if I'm working for Vladimir Putin, I know, first of all, that Vladimir Putin has spilled massive amount of blood and treasure in his barbaric war on Ukraine, which, by the way, he's losing. It's in his fifth year in a war that should have lasted 3 days. Putin has bent a knee to China. He's reliant on North Korea for artillery and now reportedly 50,000 troops. So I say that by way of background. So if I were advising President Putin and I say, listen, we are all in on ensuring that Ukraine is never independent. We started this war to conquer Ukraine and install a puppet regime loyal to the Kremlin. But we are being stopped from doing so because Europe continues to give Ukraine money and weapons that they're using to defend themselves against us. We need to stop that. And so if I were Vladimir Putin's senior intelligence advisor, I would say, well, we have collected intelligence on the United States' plans and intentions. Super hard to predict how President Trump would react to a Russia military attack on a NATO member. But we would seek to collect that intelligence for Putin to inform him so he would be better able to discern the risks and the potential gain. But what I would advise isn't necessarily that we would gain from a military attack where we would launch troops over the border into Estonia or Latvia, for example, or from Kaliningrad into Lithuania. But what I might do is I might violate the airspace of a NATO member and bomb a factory just once and see how the United States respond. I would do this in a step-by-step escalatory manner. So I'm not going to launch a 70,000 plus, 100,000 plus ground invasion like I did in Ukraine. I'm going to launch a few of these strikes, and they're going to be deliberately targeted against European military factories that are building out capacity for Ukraine self-defense. That's what I would do. Mm-hmm. And I would want to know, well, how would the West respond? It's not a real invasion, is it? Is it Article 5? I don't know. That's what we're going to find out.
23: Okay. Let's say that I magically transport you to Washington, D.C., and now suddenly you are the national security advisor to President Donald Trump. And Putin has just taken the advice of his consigliere and bombed a munitions plant in a NATO country. You know, that's all they've done. And then they left. And now you're advising Trump on how to react to that. What do you tell Trump?
28: Yeah, so now we're going to have a NATO meeting where we're going to discuss whether we declare Article 5 for the first time since 9/11. And I would say that we would need to look at a range of options, but we're going to have to respond. And proportionality is going to matter, so we aren't going to launch a ground invasion of Russia either. But we'll know where that Russian aircraft took off from. Let's say they took off from the Pskov air base, for example. Well, we might have a strike launched on Pskov. And that's going to risk further escalation, frankly. But we would have to warn Russia and message them and say, you just launched an attack on a NATO member country and you did it deliberately. And we know you did it. So we're going to respond in kind in a very proportional way. And you better know that if you respond to that and escalate further, we will respond to that escalation in kind. Now, that's dangerous and risky, and we don't want to do it. But if you back down from a Russian strike against a NATO member in Germany, for example, at a factory where maybe people were killed, then all deterrence is gone. All our credibility is gone. And that is the kind of wargaming that I'm sure is going on right now in the United States government with the Pentagon and with support from the intelligence community, because it's going to be important for us to understand how Russia will respond to us. And I'm sure we have messaged Russia already and told them, don't take it to that level. Do not launch kinetic strikes inside Europe. Otherwise, we will respond. And the key is to warn them in advance so that they know that we are going to respond. But if we don't, deterrence is over. And Putin then would escalate to the next step.
23: Okay, I've got literally 1 minute left, Dan. And I wanted to share this headline with you that I saw in the New York Times, because we did the Wall Street Journal thing already, where they said John Ratcliffe went and told Russia not to attack NATO. The New York Times says that Ratcliffe went to Russia to tell them that they are losing and that they should cut a deal before, and I'm quoting from the New York Times, before their military and economic situation gets worse. So I just want to ask you to react to that.
28: Yeah, I think in that case, what we're doing, at least in my estimation, is we're not just speaking to Vladimir Putin, but Director Ratcliffe is speaking to all of Putin's most senior military and security officials by delivering that message and saying, guys, your president has gotten you into a war that he's not going to get out of. We know that. This war isn't going to end until Vladimir Putin either leaves the Kremlin or is removed from the Kremlin. That's just the way it is. When he's gone, his own guys are going to realize how much blood and treasure he spilled. And if past is prologue, you and I studied Soviet history. So you know that that Khrushchev repudiated Stalin, and Brezhnev repudiated Khrushchev, and then Gorbachev did it to Brezhnev. Yeltsin did it to Gorbachev. Putin did it to Yeltsin. The next guy is going to hammer Vladimir Putin. And I wouldn't be surprised if the next leader in Russia says, we want to reset with the West. We don't want to bend a knee to China anymore. We want to ship our oil and gas to Europe. We want to send our kids to school in Europe. We want an economy that functions properly and provides for us to steal a lot of money for ourselves, but also for our population better than we have. That's what we're looking at. That was the message here. It was a long-term play, I think, by this administration, and a smart one at that.
23: Dan Hoffman, former three-time CIA station chief, including Moscow, Fox News contributor as well. Always great to talk to you, Dan. Thanks for being here. Go enjoy your weekend.
28: Thanks. Same to you, Ross. Always a pleasure.
23: Likewise. I'm Ross Kaminsky in for Guy Benson. We'll be right back.
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3: This place. I've been surfing here since I was a kid. Now, seeing my grandson out on the water, it means everything to me. Watching him and taking in the blue waves, the sea breeze, the blurry horizon.
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0: Kaminsky coming to you from Denver in for Guy Benson, who will be back the day after Labor Day. Just a few minutes to chat here. And I just want to bring you some good news, right? There's a lot of stuff going on in the world that doesn't always feel great. But how about this? From the Wall Street Journal, FDA approves drug for pancreatic cancer in milestone for treatment of deadly disease. That's a news article. And then they had an opinion piece the journal did entitled A Pancreatic Cancer Revolution. And let me just say it. Pancreatic cancer killed my father-in-law. And when I was talking with people about that back at the time, I couldn't believe how many folks said to me, oh, yes, I know somebody who died from pancreatic cancer. And the problem, as I'm sure you know, with pancreatic cancer is that it's normally not detected until it's at least stage 3 or maybe stage 4, by which time for most people it's too late. Now, folks who listen to a show like this will know who Ben Sasse is, former senator from Nebraska, left the Senate to go run the University of Florida. Then he stepped down from there because he got sick and it turned out it was pancreatic cancer. And he was supposed to be dead a long time ago, but he went on a trial for a new drug, a drug trial. I don't mean a criminal trial. And it turns out to be this drug, this trial. And Ben Sasse was talking about it recently. And I just want to get a little of this in clip 10, please.
1: He's in a clinical trial for a drug called daraxonrasib, a new idea in therapy. In many cancers, it's a defective gene that signals cells to grow nonstop. The drug blocks that signal.
2: I have much, much less pain than I had 4 months ago when I was diagnosed, and I have a massive 76% reduction in tumor volume over the last 4 months.
1: Just this month, the drug maker Revolution Medicines reported that patients who had 6 months survived a median 13 months.
0: Amazing. Amazing. This disease has been an absolute curse and essentially untreatable until now. But I want to be careful about something here, right? So people who had 6 or 7 months to live, lived 13 months. They lived twice as long as they were supposed to. But that's not a cure. It's way better than nothing, but it's not a cure. So the real hope for this is that it points the way to a cure or to even more life extension than they've got already, and maybe points a way towards treatment of other cancers as well. It is an incredible thing, one of the greatest medical stories I've heard in a long time. I'm Ross, in for Guy.

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3: 3,000 people are missing, 676 confirmed dead. Residents of Iceland are voting over whether to restart talks about joining the EU.
4: Supporters say closer ties with Europe could bring greater economic and geopolitical security. Opponents warn negotiations could threaten Iceland's sovereignty.
3: Fox's Jeff Manasso. 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

A few stories with you in this segment. This first one I've got from Fox News, and it's kind of a crazy story because, in a sense, because of how little you've heard about it. So you may have heard that some days back, I forget just which day it was, but there was a guy arrested at Trump National Golf Club Los Angeles, which is in Rancho Palos Verdes in California. And this guy who was arrested has actually a rather unusual name. His first name appears to be Janine, and then middle name John, last name I don't know if I can pronounce it, Taylor, doesn't matter. 38 years old. And this guy was arrested at the golf course. He was walking around with an earbud in his ear, kind of acting like he was a security guard or something. He, not just a security guard, but a member of the Secret Service, that kind of thing. Secret Service saw him, detained him. They found a magazine, a gun magazine, I don't mean, you know, Sports Illustrated, in his pocket, a 16-round mag loaded with ammo. They searched his vehicle. They found a loaded pistol there and then another magazine there. And he claimed that he worked for the State Department. He claimed he was at the golf course as part of a security detail. And then later they searched his house and they found some kind of AR-15, which maybe under, I don't know if it's under federal law or California law or whatever, but they claim it had been illegally modified, whatever that means. And they found another pistol and some body armor and some whatever, a bunch of stuff. Now, this guy, there's a few interesting things in this story. So he served in the Marines. He was deployed in Iraq and Afghanistan. So you can imagine he's probably a decent shot. And I believe I read in a different article that he was decorated as well. And so he shows up and they detain him. They find all this stuff. And here's the really troubling part. And again, I'm quoting from Fox News. The Associated Press reported Wednesdays, 2 days ago, citing information revealed during a court hearing that this guy had more than 200 pages of writings that included schedules for the First Lady and members of the president's Secret Service detail. Wow. The New York Post reported that prosecutors said he had 7 notebooks containing 208 pages of drawings and sketches of this particular golf course, Trump National, in Los Angeles. And again, lists of Secret Service schedules and details about individual members of the security team. And as I said before, copies of Melania Trump's schedule. Now, one thing I really would like to know, when they say copies of Melania's schedule, do they mean for that day only? Or do they mean that he had some kind of insider access to her schedule that would have shown what was going on the following day, the following week? Because a lot of times the office of the president or the office of the first lady, they will put out a schedule in the morning or sometimes the evening before saying that, you know, President Trump is going to be meeting with the ambassador from Zimbabwe at 10. And then he's got a lunch with the secretary of state at 11. And then he's going to sign an executive order at 1. And then there's a lid and you won't hear from him for the rest of the day. So you have his schedule for that day. But unless he's doing a previously announced trip out of the country or something kind of big like that, you don't normally know in advance. And you know even less typically about the first lady. So what I really want to know, and what it doesn't say in this piece, is whether he had Melania's schedule going out a few more days. But still, to have this guy wandering around a Trump golf course with all kinds of writings and information and a loaded mag and all this stuff is troubling enough. And then check this out. This, again, quoting from FoxNews.com, the judge suspended criminal proceedings after a pretrial evaluation indicated that he was not the judge, but this guy who was arrested, was not mentally fit to stand trial, and he sent the case to a mental health court. Wow. So think about that. I mean, if it's, who knows, he could be faking, but let's just say for a moment that he's not mentally fit to stand trial. So now you've got a crazy guy who has a gun, albeit in his car instead of on a person, but I assume his car isn't too far away. A crazy guy who's done his research on the geography of the golf course, who has information about the Secret Service and specific Secret Service agents, and apparently the First Lady's schedule. One of the things I think that surprises me the most about this
is actually how little press it's gotten. So there's a lot of interesting little points in there that I wanted to share with you. So there's that. And I'm going to move on to a completely different story. So, you know, you may know that I am in Colorado and my home station KOA is, among other things, the radio broadcast home of the University of Colorado Buffaloes, football in particular, but other sports too. And our football coach is a very well-known guy named Deion Sanders, and he has a couple of fairly well-known sons who are in the NFL. But this isn't really an NFL story. This is more about making a bad decision kind of story. So one of his sons is a guy named Shiloh, S-H-I-L-O. And Shiloh Sanders got in a fight when he was a teenager back more than 10 years ago. He got in a scuffle with a security guard at Shiloh's school in Dallas at the time. The security guard, his name is John Darjean, or Darjean, however you want to pronounce it, D-A-R-J-E-A-N. I don't know him, to ask him how he wants to pronounce his last name. In any case, this security guard accused Shiloh Sanders of assaulting him and causing permanent injuries back during the scuffle in 2015. Now, at the time, obviously, Shiloh Sanders, a high school teenager, I don't think he was 18, so he was a minor. So his dad, Deion, was involved at the time, and Deion had attorneys representing his son, and he was defending his son in public and all this stuff. Now, later on, a few years later, the lawsuit originally also named Deion Sanders, but Deion Sanders was dismissed from the lawsuit, and that left his son as the only remaining defendant. Now we're talking about roughly 4 years later, 5 years later, 2019, 2020 kind of time frame. And Shiloh Sanders at that point is an adult, so his dad doesn't have to do anything. And his dad sort of backs away and probably doesn't even really know what his son is doing. And Shiloh Sanders fires his lawyers. And then, according to USA Today, he claims he didn't receive, or at least we know he didn't respond to, notices that he was getting about the upcoming trial about, you know, this claimed assault and damages. He says he didn't get them. We know he didn't respond to them. The case went forward without him several years ago in 2022, and this security guard won what's called a default judgment, which is what happens basically when you or your attorney, nobody is there to argue your side of the case. You've been warned. You should have been there. Somebody should have been there for you. You don't show up. The judge just enters a judgment. And this security guard got a default judgment of just under $12 million. So that pushed Shiloh Sanders into bankruptcy a few years ago. And now the new stuff going on here is that he is going to have a bankruptcy trial to see whether he can discharge that debt. But there's some really interesting lessons here. I think I'm using the word interesting too much today. There are some lessons here that are important. Number one, don't fire your lawyers unless you know you're safe, right? If he had just had a lawyer show up, you know, receiving documents, just knowing what was going on, this thing could have been very, very different. In fact, his bankruptcy trial is starting here in Denver, where I am, on Monday. And one of the things that's kind of nuts about this is that this guy who just won about $12 million had earlier on offered to settle for much, much less than that. I don't know the number. I don't know that the number is even public, but we know that there was a settlement on the table with the injured guy having indicated that he was willing to accept a lot less money. A law professor at University of Texas named Michelle Dickerson says, from a civil litigation perspective, it's not the norm for a high wealth parent to allow a dependent to end up in a situation that a good lawyer could have avoided. Now, I don't know how many of you are in a situation that you would, you know, be the high wealth person with millions and millions of dollars that you could be sued for. And I'm not a person like that. But still, whatever you've got, you want to protect it. And I'm not here shilling for lawyers. I'm not a lawyer and, you know, whatever. But gosh, if you're not safe and you're in legal trouble, well,

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1: All right, thanks, Prevagen. I'm Ross, in for Guy Benson. It's a pleasure to be with you. Guy will be back just after the day after Labor Day, so never fear, he'll be back soon. I want to do

0: don't drop your lawyers. That does seem pretty basic, doesn't it? All right, one other very quick story that I want to share with you. You may have heard of this congresswoman named LaMonica McIver. And this was a little over a year ago, a year and a quarter ago. She's a Democratic congresswoman from New Jersey. And she and a bunch of other Democrats, including the mayor of Newark, his name is Ross Baraka, R-A-S-B-A-R-A-K-A. They went to an ICE detention center because they were upset with a lot of this stuff going on. And, you know, I'm not here to debate the merits of what you should or shouldn't be upset about, but they were upset about some of the immigration stuff. Now, members of Congress have a limited kind of immunity when they go to these places because Congress does have oversight of these ICE detention centers. And it doesn't mean they can do anything they want, but they can get away with a little bit more. But none of that kind of you can do a little bit more stuff applies to the mayor of Newark. So ICE went to arrest the mayor of Newark, who was getting in their way, disrupting whatever they were trying to do. And this member of Congress, LaMonica McIver, rushed through and kind of charged the ICE agents to try to stop the arrest. And earlier this week on Wednesday, a federal appeals court said that Congresswoman McIver cannot use the protection that members of Congress are given to avoid prosecution for those actions. She kind of rammed through and gave an ICE agent the forearm shiver. You know, a federal officer slammed her forearm into him. And she was claiming that, well, I'm a member of Congress, so you can't do anything to me. By a 2-1 vote of a federal appeals court panel, they said, no, you were doing something that had nothing to do with your job as a legislature. They said, and I'm quoting, the acts of pushing past and forcibly striking someone are unambiguously non-legislative. They are not integral to the legislative process. And therefore, what they are saying is that she can be charged. So we will see how it all plays out. I do think these people, look, I don't hate them. They get overexcited. They do things they shouldn't do. I find them quite annoying a lot of the time. But at the end of the day, this person is a member of Congress, must know better, must live to a higher standard. And frankly, I think that sometimes you just need to make an example of somebody so that other people will behave better in the future. I'm Ross Kaminsky, in for Guy Benson. Keep it right here.
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I'm Ross Kaminsky, in for Guy Benson. Thanks for your company. Always appreciate the privilege of being asked to fill in for Guy, who will be back the day after Labor Day. So I'm an econ nerd. For those who don't know, and there's no reason you would know, my job slash career before getting into radio was as a financial markets trader. I was actually on the options exchange in Chicago, waving my hands and yelling. I did that for quite a few years, mostly stock market related stuff, but I traded some commodities. I also traded in Europe for a while, and I studied political science and economics in college. So anyway, I'm kind of an econ and finance nerd, and I love this stuff and I love talking about it. And I understand sometimes I can get a little nerdy, but I want you to bear with me a bit on this one. So President Trump's major economic policy when it comes to international economics is trade and tariffs. And this is a thing that President Trump has believed for a long time, that if you have a so-called trade deficit with another country, it means you are losing, and it means they are taking advantage of you. And I don't want to go too much into the nitty-gritty, but just to give you a metaphor, by a show of hands, how many of you ever sell something to your supermarket? Okay, and that would be none. Okay, I'm looking at all the hands. I see none. How many of you ever sell something to Home Depot? All right, there's one. That guy must be like in the hammer business or something. There's one, and there's like 8,000 other people with their hands down, right? So you have a massive trade deficit with your supermarket and with your Home Depot or hardware store or really any store. Do you feel like you're losing? No, you feel like you are getting something at a better price than you could get it somewhere else, or it's a better trade-off than trying to grow your food by yourself or melt down your own iron and make your own hammer by yourself. So you're not losing. And the idea that a trade deficit represents a loss like a budget deficit is really wrong. It's wrong in important ways. Again, I'm not going to dwell on that too much, but let's just say a budget deficit represents the government borrowing money that has to be paid back later. A trade deficit is not like that. It doesn't involve borrowing money, and it doesn't involve anything that needs to be paid back later. So I think that President Trump's focus on that is misplaced.

0: placed. That said, his focus is where it is. And part of what he is doing to try to, what he says is address trade deficits, is impose tariffs. And of course, you know, in recent days, it's been a big, big fight with Canada. Now, Canada is an exporter to us of steel and aluminum. And President Trump imposed tariffs on Canadian steel and aluminum in his first term, and he raised them this term. And I want to just share a little bit with you of the impact of this on the United States of America. This is coming from the Wall Street Journal. Americans are now paying roughly 75% more for aluminum than the rest of the world pays. Steel prices in the United States are about 64% higher than they are in Northern Europe. I don't know why they picked Northern Europe, but in any case, if you own stock in steel companies, you're doing fine. Nucor stock is up 66% in the past year. Steel Dynamics up 74%. Century Aluminum up almost 100% in the past year. But what's happening is that the price of these metals has gone up so much that while it has helped the stocks of those companies and created a small number of jobs in steel, it's actually crushing jobs in manufacturing overall. So they say, the people who like this talk about metal manufacturing jobs increasing 22,000 since Trump took office, but overall U.S. employment in manufacturing has actually declined 62,000. So look, I understand if you think I want to protect American steel. You're welcome to think about these things however you want to think about them. But I just want to make sure you understand that these tariffs show up at an absolutely enormous cost, where Americans are paying far more for steel and aluminum than people anywhere else in the civilized world. And I think that this is something we need to reconsider, because it is not going to work out well for anybody. I'm Ross Kaminsky, in for Guy Benson.
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2: He calls it the biggest oil deal in history. I'm Carmen Roberts, Fox News. President Trump is referring to the deal with Venezuela that he claims will increase America's oil supply. Fox's Mike Emanuel has more from the White House.
3: President Trump calling it the biggest oil deal in world history. Secretary of State Marco Rubio writing about it on X, saying this deal is a huge win for both the American and Venezuelan people. It demonstrates how President Trump's bold foreign policy is driving America first wins, securing stable reserves and low-cost oil in our hemisphere, and lowering gas prices here at home. For the Venezuelan people, this deal will bring nearly $100 billion in private investment, support thousands of high-paying jobs, and drive the reconstruction of Venezuela's economy.
2: In Nepal, conditions are growing worse as the death toll and number of missing keeps rising.
4: Scientists say the disaster was triggered by a glacier collapse, which caused waves of rock, ice, and debris hurtling through the mountain river systems, just stories high. Search and rescue operations were temporarily suspended because of heavy rain and fog. Authorities are watching two lakes upstream, one of which was overflowing at times. It's still monsoon season, so lots of rain to come. Newly released figures say 669 people were killed in Nepal and seven in Tibet. Between the two countries, nearly 3,000 remain missing. We also heard from the Red Cross, who say it's taking a long time to get aid to these very far-reached areas.
2: And Russia carries out one of the deadliest strikes of the year in Ukraine with an attack on a weapons depot near Kyiv, killing 37 people. And that strike also sparked a fire west of Kyiv and damaged at least 50 residential buildings. 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

0: 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And now, filling in for Guy Benson, here's Ross Kaminsky.
1: Kaminsky in for Guy Benson. Thanks for spending some time with me today. I am so pleased to be joined for the very first time I've had an opportunity to talk with him, Steve Hilton, who is the Republican candidate for governor in California. But I have watched Steve primarily on Fox for a long time, and I've always found him to be a really interesting guy. And I'm so glad to have the opportunity to talk to him, or rather to talk to you, Steve. So thanks for being here.
2: Of course. Fantastic to be with you. Thank you.
1: So before we jump into nuts and bolts of policy and politics, you know, my background is kind of business. I got into media later, and you as well. And I wonder if you might just give folks a minute-ish about you, because I think your background is really interesting and relevant as well to the job you're seeking.
2: Well, thank you so much. I appreciate that. And that's what I say to people who you know, look at me and think, who's that guy? You know, I know him from Fox News, and now they know me as a candidate for governor. But actually, most of my career has been in business. When I added up the years of my career since leaving Oxford University in 1990, that's 36 years, the majority have been in business, working all around the world. And most of those years have actually been in businesses that I've started and run, ranging from a consulting firm back in the day in England, a couple of restaurants. That is not an easy business, I got to tell you, that I ran in London, a tech firm that I started here in California after moving here with my wife and my family in 2012, and after teaching at Stanford. So there's a range of different things I've done. And actually, I think that they bring a range of experience. It's exactly what we need in California, which is a pragmatic, problem-solving attitude, a fix-the-problems kind of attitude, rather than what we've had for years, which is this terrible combination of ideology and bureaucracy from all these career politicians that have been in charge.
1: Let me back you up a few years and ask even a slightly more personal question about your parents leaving Hungary.
2: Yes.
1: Tell us just a little bit about that story, and then also how that kind of informs who you are today and how you think about how you would govern if you were governor.
2: So you're right. My parents are Hungarian. In fact, my whole family, my parents split up when I was younger, and my stepfather also is Hungarian. Everyone's Hungarian in my family. Most of the family still live in Hungary. When I was a kid, I was born in England. They were refugees from communism and actually met in England, and I was born there and raised in England in a regular working class home. My stepfather worked construction. My first job actually was project manager for a construction company. So I've got that experience of climbing the ladder of opportunity, the classic aspirational story of working class immigrants, and I want that for everyone here in California. But the point about Hungary is very important, which is that when I was a kid, we'd go back there, and in those days, it was a part of the Eastern Bloc, controlled by the Soviet Union. It was a communist state. And so now when I see people pushing those ideas here in America, I got to tell you, this is not theoretical for me. It's not something that I read about in a history book. I saw what it did to my family, the lack of choice and freedom and opportunity. I mean, honestly, ranging from trivial things like, you know, relatively trivial, I guess, when you hear about state-run grocery stores, I've been to state-run grocery stores. The store right next to where my grandma lived in our little town in Hungary, and I'd go every morning when we would stay there for the summer, and I just remember thinking, what is this? It's, you know, there's no choice. So, see, you know what I mean? It's just, I've seen it. You don't want that here.
1: I definitely don't. I visited a couple of grocery stores when I visited Russia, believe it or not, on a scuba diving trip shortly before the collapse of the Soviet Union, and boy, is it dismal, super dismal, mystery meat and all.
2: The other thing, I'll just tell you a couple more serious things, just to, you know, since we're talking about it. My dad was he's a big sports guy. He was the goalie for the Hungarian national hockey team, played in the Winter Olympics as the goalie for the national team. But after he wasn't playing sports anymore, he went into business. I remember when I was a kid, him telling me, this is what communists do. He had a paint factory. He made paint. And they just stole it. They just took his paint factory. And this is what they, when they talk about national owner, you know, like common ownership of the means of production and guaranteeing fairness and all this stuff for workers, what does that actually mean? It means stealing a business that somebody built. That's what that actually means. That happened to my dad. And then another memory, when I was a kid, going, you know, would go back to Hungary, and I remember walking down around the streets of the town where my family's from, Szeged, in the south of Hungary. When I was a kid, I don't know, about 10 or 11 years old, with my cousins. And for some reason, I thought it was funny. I was just yelling, you know, rude things about the then leader of the country, the communist leader, Janos Kádár. And I remember that night, my aunt took me to one side and said, look, I know you can say that kind of thing in England and it's funny and by it, but you just can't. You're constantly getting in trouble. I could lose my job. And so all of these things, you know, were burned into me. And I thought, no, you can't live like that, where they take away your, whether that's your business or your right to speak, right to choose the groceries you buy, whatever it is. Freedom is at the heart of things. And that's for in California.
1: Yeah, it's a remarkable thing these days to see the massive increase in support for socialism among people who have never experienced it even a little bit. And I think that's, you know, that's a big thing. Okay, so let me switch gears with you. And I want to ask you a question that is simultaneously politics and policy. So last week, I drove my kid from here to college in California. Uh-huh. And we drove back along Interstate 40 through Needles and then into Arizona. And as we were nearing the California border in California, gasoline was $6 and something cents a gallon. And then we crossed the border into Arizona, and a few miles in, gasoline was $3.97 a gallon. In fact, there was a billboard 15 miles inside California saying, if you don't need gas yet, wait till you're out of California, come get it from us. And so that's what we did. And so I've got two simultaneous questions for you. One, on a policy basis, how are you going to deal with that? And two, on a political basis, I understand why Californians might be liberal on some things. I understand why there might be a Californian who has a liberal-leaning view on taxes or guns or abortion or whatever. But why do they keep voting for people who insist on destroying their standard of living by making them pay so many hundreds of dollars a month extra every month for energy?
2: Well, exactly, because it's not just gas, it's electric as well. But let's just stick with the gas for the moment. By the way, the gas that you bought in Arizona is the same exact gas. It's not just that the price is, it's literally the same gas. It's gas that's produced in California, because most of the gas you buy in Arizona and Nevada is actually Californian. So the same exact product is $3 more just because you're inside California. That's the insanity of it. It's not even a different product. And so, in other words, it's directly the result of California policies and taxes. So you've got a combination of things that are driving up the price to this insane level. Number one, the gas tax, that's the direct and visible gas tax, the highest in the country. The Democrats, who run around talking about the affordability crisis and what a nightmare, they just increased the gas tax in California at the beginning of July. Insane. So that's direct, highest gas tax in the country. Then you've got the indirect, hidden gas tax, things that wouldn't be apparent when you just look at the bill, but it's all in the cost. The low carbon fuel, all these things that they call it that sound good, but actually just put up the price. The low carbon fuel standard, the cap and invest program, really a cap and tax program, and all of this. So that is something that adds directly to the price, but you don't see it. Then you've got the refinery regulations, which are totally out of date from the 1970s when we had smog. Now that's been dealt with through, policies that I support in terms of clean air, but we don't need the regulations anymore because vehicle technology and fuel technology have removed that problem. Then you've got the insanity of producing, even though we have massive and abundant oil reserves right here in California, we're now importing nearly 80% of what we use, which, of course, from halfway around the world, places like Iraq in the Middle East or Brazil and Ecuador and the Amazon rainforest. All of those things can be changed. When you go through everything I've just spoken about, all of those things, except for the first one, the actual gas tax, I can change with better, sensible policy as governor, and I will. And that's why the very first policy I announced as part of my campaign, actually, was $3 gas. And people say, well, how can you do that? I point out what you just did, that across the country, you've got $3 gas right now. Even in states without oil reserves like we have in California.
1: Stick around, folks. We're going to be right back with Steve Helton, the Republican candidate for governor, and a very interesting guy for a bunch of other reasons that you will learn about. That conversation right after this quick break here on The Guy Benson Show.
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3: Love this place. I've been surfing here since I was a kid. Now, seeing my grandson out on the water, it means everything to me. Watching him and taking in the blue waves, the sea breeze, the blurry horizon.
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0: We're talking with Steve Hilton, who, among other things, is a Republican candidate for governor in California. Steve, let me just ask you to hone in on the political question just a little more, and then I want to do more policy. So just to put a fine point on the political question, if a government that impoverishes its people as much as the California government seems to do keeps electing Democrats despite this horrible policy, how are you going to convince them to vote for a Republican?
1: Well, we already are by mounting the strongest campaign that anyone has seen from a Republican in this state for at least 20 years, and it's working. So if you look at the polls in this race, of course, polls can be wrong and they go up and down, but the trend is very clear. Right after the primary, where I was, we had the top two system in California, and I went through along with my opponent, Javier Becerra, the Democrat. The very first poll basically reflected the results of the primary. It was 61 points for Becerra, 36 for me. That's a 25-point gap. It's a big gap. A lot of people were discouraged by that. I wasn't, because I knew what we had planned. And our campaign is now underway. In the next poll, the gap went from 25 points to 18 points, then to 14. And we had a poll this week where it was 8. We've brought the lead down to under 10 points. Now, look, it could go up again. I'm not complacent. We haven't had the onslaught that they're no doubt going to unleash in terms of their ads from their corrupt machine that's funded by government unions. They got unlimited money. We've had to raise all the money we need for this campaign, but it's going in the right direction. And the real point is this. Whatever poll you look at, one thing is very clear. There is a majority in California of people who are sick of what's going on. They say the state's going in the wrong direction and we need change. And they and at a time when a majority of Californians want change, the Democrats have picked as their candidate someone who's the living embodiment of more of the same. A 36-year corrupt career politician, totally useless in every job he's ever done, Javier Becerra, who's presided over one of the worst scandals in American government history, the migrant child abuse scandal, where he sent thousands of Latino kids directly into the clutches of child sex and labor traffickers. And that's the guy that's going to be governor of California? I don't think so.
0: I've oversimplified a bit in my own mind, especially because Becerra has been at this for longer. But I've always kind of thought of him as the male version of Kamala Harris.
1: I think that's being generous to him.
0: Yeah, you might
1: honestly
0: be right.
1: I mean, this guy's, and by the way, I'm about to say something that, you know, the listeners might think, oh, you shouldn't be rude about people and make these. This is not my word. This is the judgment of someone who worked with him and in the Biden administration. This is the word of Susan Rice, who is Biden's head of domestic policy, worked alongside Becerra for 4 years when he was in Biden's cabinet. This is what she called him, an idiot. That's her word. And then you've got other Biden cabinet officials. This is another, you know, off-the-record quote, but it's NBC News reported it, so we got to believe that it's accurately sourced. They said, oh, for Becerra, running a major executive agency is not exactly his skill set. Well, that's reassuring for someone who's running to be governor. I mean, for goodness sake, this guy is a complete useless knowledge. I mean, when this whole thing started and we were on the debate stage together and I'd sort of see him and chat with him, I thought, you know what, he's a nice enough guy. He's an amiable non-entity, a complete mediocrity. Just a nothing. That's one of the number one words you hear about him, actually, or the terms you hear about him as you talk to people who've known him in the 36 years he's been a career politician in California.
0: That's unbelievable.
1: They say he's an empty suit. That's what you hear, empty suit. But he's actually worse than that, because what he did to those children is unconscionable and unforgivable, and he cannot possibly be governor.
0: We're talking with Steve Hilton, candidate for governor in California. His website is stevehiltonforgovernor.com. Spell out the word for, F-O-R. I've got just about 3 minutes here, Steve. You've done a lot of TV, so you know what it means to try to be on time. I also want to commend you. For folks to go to stevehilton.com, I want to commend you, Steve, for the number of policy areas that you list on your website and the detail in them. Let's pick one or two to try to get through in 2.5 minutes here. Why don't we start with your affordable education policy proposals?
1: Well, here's a good example of how we've just been gouged outrageously in California. The budget of the state of California has doubled in the last 10 years, more than doubled. 10 years ago, it was $170 billion, this year, $354 billion. The amount of money going to schools is a fixed proportion of the budget, fixed by ballot initiative, 38%. So in other words, we can say the school budget has doubled as well. In the same period, the number of students enrolled in California public schools has fallen by 500,000 as people have left the state or given up on the disastrous quality of education. And so, yes, they've got twice as much money and they've got 500,000 fewer students. And yet every school year, parents are being sent these lists of school supplies that they are supposed to pay for out of their own pocket. Paper, pencils, essential school supplies, get hundreds of dollars. You think, what is going on? We pay the highest taxes in the country, not just the state incomes, the sales tax, local taxes, whatever, and then they're coming to us for essential school supplies when we've doubled the budget. No way. I'm going to ban that. Ban the school supply list. If it's essential for school, it should be paid for out of the taxes that we already pay. So that's just one practical example of the kind of thing that we're going to be doing. But the broader point on taxes is this. We have the highest taxes in the country for the worst results. We've got to cut taxes. The simplest, quickest, most direct way of getting more money into people's pockets is for the government to take less out. And the centerpiece of my plan is a working class tax cut. Your first 150 grand tax-free. And we're going to pay for that with Operation Zero Waste, where we're cutting out the waste and the bloat and the fraud in our state government, starting with high-speed rail, which will be cancelled on day one, and that money will go towards our working-class tax cut, your first 150 grand tax-free.
2: Can I say hallelujah to canceling the high-speed rail in California? One of the biggest boondoggles in American construction history. 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Very, very interesting. Steve, it's great to talk to you for the first time. I wish you lots of luck in California. 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
3: I'm Rogers. Stern Iran says it's standing firm against U.S. sanctions designed to ruin its economy, and the Trump administration wants to turn up the heat.
4: Treasury Secretary Scott Bessent will head to a G20 summit in Asheville, North Carolina next week, trying to appeal to those countries to join the U.S. sanctions program.
3: Fox's Jonathan Hunt in Tel Aviv. He says videos show a shortage of goods in Iran and long lines at gas stations. Mother Nature making it harder today to search for survivors in Nepal's killer flood.
5: It's monsoon season in the region, so search and rescue operations were temporarily suspended today.

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0: political and agricultural situation right now because he is CEO of the National Cattlemen's Beef Association. We've got a conversation about beef prices, Trump lowering tariffs, ranchers being upset. Here's part of that interview. You talked about pushing ranchers to operate in the red. So, but cattle prices are very high. But of course, I assume that your input prices are fairly high. Grain prices are not at records or anything. Not every grain is expensive right now, but lots of things are expensive. You know, diesel, to the extent that you need to use things to manage the herd, is expensive. Labor is expensive. Lots of things are expensive. But it's difficult for me as a non-expert to imagine that a price drop of 5% in cattle is something that's going to put a lot of ranchers into the red. And I wonder, and I realize that you're representing cattlemen and you're saying what you got to say and doing what you got to do. But it's hard for me as a civilian to think, okay, record high cattle prices, if they come down 5%, hard for me to feel sorry for the rancher.
1: Hey, great point. Great point. So let's jump into that, because historically we have seen with the cattle cycle, when we were growing the herd, we would see that price just tail off to a point where we as cattle producers were not making money. Mm-hmm. And historically, over time, cattle producers make money about 50% of the time that that they're in business. What I'm saying is we're at a point where demand is so great now because of the quality of our product, we can grow. Yes, we can tail off a little bit. I don't know what that percentage is, Ross, off the top of my head. We can tail off a little bit and still be productive. So this is not us saying, whoa, woe is me as cattle producers. We can't grow the herd because we're going to go broke. That's not the case. If we grow the herd, there's going to be that demand here. There's going to be that demand globally, and we can still make some money. And that's what we want to do. But in order to grow demand, you need three things. You need You need the demand. We have the demand. You need good prices. As you just said, we've got some good prices right now. The third thing is you need grass. And that's the one thing that we're lacking. We need water. So if we can just see some moisture come in and help us grow some grass, that will be that signal that gives the confidence producers to start holding back some of their heifers and to grow this herd. We know we can do this and still do it in a way to try to help producers make money. Because if they don't make money, then long term, we don't have an industry.
0: We're talking with Colin Woodall, CEO of the National Cattlemen's Beef Association, the website beef.org. Give me quick answers to a couple of questions. First, how surprised are you that demand has not been damaged by the increase in price? Consumers seem to just be going along with it. Yeah, the steak is twice as much. I'm still buying it. Are you surprised?
1: No, we're not, because it's about the quality. We're making the best beef that we have ever produced in the history of this industry.
0: Okay, very interesting. And then the other question I have for you, and this is slightly but only slightly tangential to your expertise, how much of the significant demand, this incredible demand that you guys are seeing, is coming from this trend in the United States over the past few years of low-carb, high-protein?
1: There's a significant amount of that that comes from that. Of course, the use of GLP-1s is also driving that. But the biggest thing, Ross, truly is the quality. 10 years ago, if you wanted a prime steak, you needed to go to a white tablecloth restaurant. Yeah. Today, you can go to Costco and Sam's and get a prime steak. And the consumer loves that.
0: No doubt. Yeah, I do that. I love that. I love that myself. Now, we got about 5 minutes left here, so let's get into some politics. I started this segment by saying how weird it was that you guys are in a fight with President Trump. Like, you guys, the ranchers, you're his base, right? And so what he sees politically is he sees hamburger for $8 a pound, and he knows that's hurting him. And so he, I think, is kind of sort of trying to thread the needle to get hamburger prices down without crushing you guys or pissing you off too much. But it doesn't seem like it's working as far as keeping you on on his side, even though he's only bringing in something like 2% of a year's demand for ground beef. So why are you guys reacting so aggressively to, you know, to reducing excess taxes on 2% of a year's demand of ground beef?
1: Because it's not about that ground beef. It's about what he's doing to the cattle markets every time he opens his mouth. And every time he opens his mouth, just like he did last Friday with his announcement of this, he sent the cattle markets limit down. And what that does is send a very clear signal back to us as producers of, well, hang on, maybe it's a little early to start growing our herd if we're going to get hit with this kind of yo-yo every Friday that the president makes an announcement. That's what's driving us crazy, is cattle markets don't like uncertainty. Cattle markets want to know what's going on. Yeah. And so for us to grow that herd, we need to have a little confidence. And if the cattle markets can have some confidence and not just get yanked back and forth by the president, that's what really concerns us and why we have come out pretty strong against him.
0: 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Coming up next, the home stretch, where Christine and I will talk about potlucks. What's the best thing? What's the worst thing to bring? Or should you not have one at all? Don't go anywhere, folks.
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0: filling in for Guy Benson, here's Ross Kaminsky.
1: Yes, I am, Ross. Thanks so much for your company. I always appreciate it when you join me. Earlier today, we sat down with Colin Woodall, who's in the middle of quite a

0: And now it's time for your favorite segment of the day, Home Stretch.
1: It's basically the only segment I'm on, so I've declared it the audience's favorite segment.
0: The Guy Benson Show.
2: I've declared it that too. I'm Ross, in for Guy. Thanks for being here. Not only is it home stretch, it's a Friday home stretch. So I think we have to be as ridiculous as possible. And Christine, I thought that the stupid question I asked on my own radio show earlier this morning was so perfect for you that I got to ask you.
1: Oh, let's go.
2: Let's go. What is the best thing and what is the worst thing to bring to a potluck?
1: All right. How about we go around the room? I'll let you go first, Ross, since I'm just such a nice hostess.
2: Okay. Worst, probably anything with Jell-O. And best, either anything chocolate or anything with bacon.
1: Could you explain? What's wrong with Jell-O? How can you go wrong with Jell-O?
2: Jell-O's gross, and for people who don't have any teeth.
1: Oh my goodness. I wasn't expecting
2: that. Is that a little aggressive, you think?
1: So you don't like, what are they, when they put like the fruit in the Jell-O?
2: Oh.
1: You know, like the, what is that?
2: No.
1: You know what I'm talking about?
2: I know exactly. I don't know what it's called.
1: Yeah. Thank you, Joelle. Hello, Jell-O shots.
2: Jell-O shots. Oh my gosh. Are you 12?
1: Sometimes I act like it. Yes. Thank you. Next question. All right, Joelle. What do you feel about potlucks?
3: Well, I think Jell-O is an absolute no-go. Why on earth would anyone contribute Jell-O to a potluck? So Jell-O and raisin salad. Like, who would decide to think that's a good idea to make? No.
1: Oh, see, I'm going to disagree with you. I don't do raisins in a salad, but I love a craisin in a salad.
3: Craisin's an upgrade, in my opinion.
1: Yeah,
3: yes.
1: I didn't know people. Russ, did you know people? Do people still eat raisins?
2: In Raisin Bran, I do. Other than that, not really.
1: Do they still make Raisin Bran?
2: Yeah, it's
1: grandparents
2: really popular,
1: used to eat,
2: but
1: that.
2: They're making funny flavors now. Like they got one with dried blueberries in it, which is almost the craisin thing you're talking about.
1: Yeah, I love a little like something like that. And now, Russ, how many potlucks? I mean, what sprung this on you? Because we're getting close to Labor Day. Do you often get invited or host potlucks? What brought that up for you?
2: Okay, so it's not an often thing, but we're thinking about having some friends over, and my wife doesn't want to have to cook a lot, and she doesn't want to have to do a lot of dishes. And also, I don't know if you noticed how much food costs these days. So what I was thinking was I could buy and cook the expensive part of the meal. Like I would buy steaks, grill steaks, and then ask the other people to bring side dishes and dessert or something like that. And I'm just, you know, I'm kind of trying to figure out whether that's acceptable, even separate from what's in, you know, what they bring. Just is it acceptable as a concept?
1: I'm going to say no. I'm going to say that if I'm hosting something, I'm at this level of my life at 45 that if I'm going to host something, I'm going to either order in the food, bring in the food, or my husband and I are going to cook the food, but I don't need you to bring something to my house. You know what you could do? Bring me a bottle of wine. Bring me a bottle of vodka. Bring me Jell-O shots. Do you see where I'm going with this?
2: I do. There's a theme there.
1: You see the theme. But what I'm going to explain to you, I am also, like, I don't partake. Like, I know our floor in this building, close to Christmas time, right, Joelle? They do some sort of potluck.
2: Yeah.
1: Where everybody brings in a dish. I don't partake in that. And I will, like, I don't bring something, and I'm not going to eat other people's food for many reasons. But Joelle, could you hit clip number one for me to explain why potluck is a bad idea?
3: Sure.
4: And this one will make you think twice. Potatoes pinpointed as the culprit for causing 20 people to get sick at a church potluck. Deb is live in the news center. And Deb, what happened?
5: A potato salad made with home canned potatoes turned into a deadly potluck disaster. Ohio health officials interviewed patients. They also dug through the trash and got down to the bottom of things. The potato salad at the potluck caused everyone to get sick. Now, CNN says there are 21 confirmed cases of what they call botulism. 10 more people are suspected of getting sick as well. And unfortunately, one person died, a 54-year-old woman.
1: Joelle, before we get back
2: Joelle,
1: could you hit clip number two?
6: Leaders with the Accomack County Health Department say a large group of people potentially contracted salmonella or another type of bacteria at a private potluck-style event. This comes after Riverside Shore Memorial Hospital reported 52 patients walking into the emergency department with, quote, foodborne infectious diarrheal illness. Ew. A Riverside Shore Memorial Hospital spokesperson says those patients visited the emergency department between Sunday and Tuesday. According to the Centers for Disease Control and Prevention, or CDC, salmonella cases are more common in the summertime. Experts say a combination of warm weather and unrefrigerated foods can cause salmonella bacteria to grow.
1: Need I say more?
2: What's your point?
1: Don't do potluck. You could die.
2: All right, let me just make sure you understand that you know who you're talking to here, okay?
1: Okay, hit me.
2: Just so we're clear on this. A couple of months ago, at the radio station, somebody brought in some like vegan tacos or something. I wasn't there. But they left them out overnight, unrefrigerated. And the next morning, I ate one on the air just to show that I would. And then yesterday, there was another sort of, you know, company lunch thing. And someone brought a homemade birthday cake. And it was all right. And they left it out overnight, uncovered, unrefrigerated. So this morning, because the bad part of a birthday cake that's been left out for a while is the edge where it gets hard. So I cut off that hard edge and then I cut myself a slice and ate it for breakfast. So you're not going to scare me with this botulism nonsense.
1: God, all right, then go. Just don't invite me to this little party of yours, but go. God bless. Have people bring your grandma's potato salad and Aunt Sally's cornbread, whatever you want. Mm. Have fun. Go for it. God bless. Well,
2: the stuff with the eggs and the mayo, you do have to worry about a little.
1: Yeah, but so here's the thing. Now, are you giving rules to your guest? Are you going to say, hey, bring something to my party because I don't feel like cooking everything. Right. And, you know, prices are high. But no eggs, no dairy, no, you know, what mayo. What you have?
2: No, I'm
1: rules?
2: Not giving any rules. I'm not giving any rules. Nope.
1: And then what
2: they
1: happens
2: can bring
1: if,
2: what they want and I'll just eat it or not.
1: OK, but what happens if five people show up with grandma's potato salad?
2: Ew.
1: Exactly.
2: See, potato salad is just. No, I
1: here's the reason.
2: It's fair. Maybe you coordinate it. Maybe you have people say, yeah, I'll bring this kind of dish and I'll bring that kind of dish so you don't double up on stuff.
1: That sounds terrible, too.
2: Oh, my gosh.
1: All of that sounds awful. So
2: you'd rather cook everything, clean everything.
1: Yes.
2: Do everything.
1: Everything. I'd rather do that or I'm catering in. Either way.
2: Have you done that?
1: Yeah, actually, I did a Valentine's Day, like in a really nice sit down dinner for Valentine's Day. Like I decorated, it looked like Valentine's Day, like threw up in my home. And then, so I decided I wanted to put all my efforts onto that and like the drink bar, the candy bar that I did. And then I catered in the food.
2: Was there vodka?
1: That's insulting that you even had to ask that. What do you think? I had a signature cocktail that included vodka.
2: Vodka, yeah. Oh, how are you doing on creating your own vodka brand?
1: Oh, Sturdy Gal?
2: Yeah, Sturdy Gal.
1: Well, thank you for asking. I'm still working on the funding. I need backer. Oh, you know what? Can we talk after the show? I mean, you're saving so much money on your parties.
2: All right. Let me put it this way. If you were going to a potluck and you had to bring something, what would you bring?
1: Booze.
2: Oh, come on. Food now.
1: No.
2: Food.
1: No.
2: Come on, Christine.
1: I'm going to tell you what I bring because Bobby and I are known for this, that we make it and everybody expects it. If we're coming to a party, we made homemade pineapple vodka.
2: Of course you did.
1: It takes 10 days.
2: Does it really?
1: Yeah. It takes 10 days because we have to like. We have the vodka soaking, you know, the pineapple soaking in the vodka. It has to be in like a dark place for 5 days. Then we take it out. We have to restrain it, put a new pineapple in, put it back in the dark spot. It's a whole process and it tastes like candy. It is so good. So like that's what we bring. And then we bring mini shot glasses and like that's everybody has to do shots.
3: Sounds dangerous.
2: It sounds dangerous and delicious at the same time. I saw a little video today that a listener sent me about this topic of somebody bringing to a potluck a cake that they made. It was one of those glass Pyrex baking pans, and it was sort of a flat cake with a creamy colored frosting on top. And then it had written in the kind of bright, colorful, it's not quite frosting, but stuff that you write on a cake with. And it said, "Find the toenail."
1: I want to vomit. Can we go home
2: which
1: now?
2: Which I thought was a perfect little exclamation point. So the bottom line is, Christine, you think there's no right answer to what's the best thing to bring to a potluck. You just think they shouldn't, potluck shouldn't exist.
1: Yeah, I don't even know if I'm going to go to your party.
2: I don't know if you're going to be invited. But if you do, you can bring pineapple vodka because that does sound tasty.
1: I'm telling you, it's so good. If anybody really wants to know how I do it, just reach out to me at cookiesjar1988 on Twitter. It's a party hit, even for those potluck people.
2: Sounds amazing. What a perfect Friday home stretch, ending it with vodka. I'm Ross. I've been in for Guy. Guy will be back the day after Labor Day, so never fear. Have a wonderful weekend, and thanks for spending some time with me.
1: You know what you could do? Bring me a bottle of wine. Bring me a bottle of vodka. Bring me Jello shots. Do you see where I'm going with this?
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15: Putting the squeeze on Iran, I'm Roger Stern, Fox News. The Trump administration increasing the economic pressure on Iran and asking G20 countries to join in. Fox's Jonathan Hunt in Tel Aviv.
16: The Iranian economy is reeling, and the U.S. now intends to land the knockout blows. Central to that effort, of course, is the ongoing U.S. naval blockade in the Strait of Hormuz. It remains and will remain in full force and effect, choking oil exports from Iran. Treasury Secretary Scott Bessent saying, quote, "The blockade and Operation Economic Outcast will crush the failing Iranian economy. The U.S. has guided 130 million barrels out over the past 14 days. Iran, zero."
15: Jonathan reports that videos show a shortage of goods in Iran and lines at gas stations. Iran's foreign minister accused the U.S. of using the media to influence prices for personal gain. He also says some in Israel are promoting war. Thousands remain missing after last week's floods, or this week's floods, along the Nepal-China border, and the International Red Cross and Red Crescent are sending aid to the victims. Matt Bodden, Red Cross manager for Nepal, told Fox News Live how bad the devastation was and how much of the country has been impacted.
10: Starting from the border with China all the way down to the border with India, and some impacts even felt further afield within India. So you can see it right across the country, where most of the bridges have been washed out. The country is divided now into essentially two parts.
15: The State Department says 90 Americans are missing. The flood was caused by a mountaintop glacier breaking apart. 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
34: At Asset Preservation Wealth and Tax, we understand the complexity of financial planning, along with retirement strategies and estate preparations. 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And now, here is the Asset Preservation Hour and Stuart Willis. 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He is the requirement to your retirement. He's got the DNA of a CPA. He's here with us in the studio making time for us. Mr. Stuart Willis, how are you doing today?
1: Oh, my DNA is not feeling it here today. I've got to fire it up. I've got the Jiu-Jitsu World Championships here in a couple weeks, and let me just tell you, Greece is weighing on me. My brain is still back in Greece, so I got to get back in shape for this, or I'm gonna get absolutely pummeled here.
2: Well, hey, I tell you what, for our listeners, then we're gonna get them in shape as well. We've got several power moves for moving into your 60s. Now, we know that you're not there yet, but that's the whole point of our program here and all of the shows that you do and all of the help that every single one of your financial advisors gives in the offices all across the country. And we want to talk about some power moves. You know, you think about power moves in your 20s and 30s, you know, working out hard or moving yourself up the corporate ladder and what are your power moves. But I want to give some folks some power moves and things to consider for going into retirement year. Sound like a good plan?
1: I'm looking forward to it, man. Let's do it.
2: All right. Well, this is a power move sometimes that really takes effort. I want to say this is kind of like our deadlifting. You know, you really got to get in there with your legs. Nobody really likes to do. Everybody likes to do curls, right? You want to do curls for the girls, right? You want to show off the guns.
1: Yes,
2: that's right. But you got to get in and do your legwork. And sometimes I think the legwork is the taxes. Paying your taxes sooner than later. It is, from live events to in the office, it's still one of the harder concepts to get across to folks, because who in the world wants to pay more taxes now? But why is paying more taxes now a power move going into retirement?
1: You know, that's the biggest question. And I'll tell you this, I get it all the time from our clients that when we are doing tax planning, especially Roth conversions and realizing capital gains, a lot of people have to realize that it's like pulling off the bandage, right? It doesn't feel good, but sometimes you just have to do it. And we are in the, you know, if we're going to put this into context, we are in one of the lowest interest rate environments and one of the lowest tax environments in modern American history for the middle class. So taxes are on sale. And once you understand that basic concept and, you know, agree with that, then you realize that, hey, listen, I want to use the same analogy of my wife shopping. But I don't know if these sales are the same thing, but right? It's truly taxes are on sale right now. If you can, you know, work with the assumption that the market is going to make an average of 7, 8, 9%, maybe 10, 12% lately, it's going to continue to grow. The longer you wait by leaving these monies in IRAs and 401ks tax deferred, you're going to just build a bigger tax time bomb for you to deal with down the road. So maybe it's time to pull off the bandage here, take the short-term pain so that you can be more efficient in retirement.
2: So a power move of it is literally powering through and paying your taxes. Let's talk about the longevity of it. How many people really do think, and how do you feel, and how are we talking about around the offices, about these low tax brackets sticking around? So we've said that now that they were called, quote unquote, and air quotes on the radio are awesome, but permanent, right? So if these are permanent, what's our feeling right now? Is still sticking around with these tax rates for a while?
1: Well, one of our great financial advisors, a CFP out of our Gilbert, Arizona office, has a really neat saying. He always says that legislation or the tax laws, and he worked on Capitol Hill for a number of years, and a saying they had there was that laws are written in pencil, not in pen. And what he meant by that was, even if they say they're permanent, they're only as permanent as the next Congress or the next administration. So in the context that he's speaking about, we have a Republican president here, right? We were talking about, you know, Republican Congress, Republican Senate. At the end of the day, if Democrats win both houses, the upper and lower house, and the presidency, it's very likely that they're going to change that. Now, even if the houses switch here during the midterms, right, and we, you know, see both houses go Democrat, remember, the president still has veto power. So we know we have at least the next, you know, 2.5-3 years while taxes are on sale. So why don't we act as if that is the end of the party here? Because just remember, you know, it was the entire platform to tax the wealthy. And what you have to remember is people don't consider themselves wealthy, right? They consider the other people wealthy. Because what do you mean I'm wealthy? I drive a Cadillac. That guy over there drives a Mercedes. He's wealthy. The guy in the Mercedes is, what do you mean? I'm not wealthy. That guy has a Rolls Royce. And then so on and so forth. It, you know, it's all relative, right? Nobody perceives themselves as wealthy. But at the end of the day, you need to understand it's that upper middle class that's really getting smoked on taxes and have a tremendous benefit by taking advantage of the low tax rates right now.
2: Okay. To take advantage of them, just using your words, take advantage of them. You're talking again about paying more of them sooner. So
1: pay them now. Pay the taxes now while they're on sale. It's at a discount.
2: How much are you talking about? I've heard the phrase from advisors, we're scheduling Roth conversions over the next few years. What does that mean? What do you mean scheduling them?
1: So everybody's situation is different, right? There's no universal truth as to how much somebody should convert to Roth or at all. You know, oftentimes there's the accountant's position that doing Roth conversions in later years does not make any sense. Now, we disagree with that premise, okay? A lot of CPAs don't see the value in recovering that money over a certain period of time. Listen, if you would have converted all of your money, you know, 10 years ago to a Roth, paid the taxes then, in most cases, if you were just invested in the S&P 500, for example, you would have not only recovered the taxes you paid with growth, all of it would be tax-free. And here's the kicker, Spike. What people don't realize is it's not just about tax. It's about the effect that that taxable income has on all of your other items, like Social Security, right? So you're making other things taxable, like Social Security, which can be up to 85% taxable. And for the average couple we see here, it's between $1 million and $2.5 million of benefit over their lifetime if they live to 85 years old. There's Medicaid. What makes people absolutely crazy is IRMA. It's that penalty you pay when your income goes too high. So just remember, when Social Security was created, it was never meant to be taxable. It was only meant to tax the wealthy. But because they've never adjusted it for inflation since 1983, it becomes, you know, by not adjusting for inflation, it becomes easier to pay taxes on. The, you know, the $32,000 number or so that would have been taxable for the first time ever in 1983 would be the equivalent of like $105,000 in today's dollars if you adjusted for inflation. So are you wealthy at $32,000 of combined income for you and your spouse? Probably not. How about 100? Well, now we're getting closer, you know, but I don't know if even 100 grand is considered wealthy. It's all relative.
2: Okay. For today's retiree, if their investment team isn't talking to them about taxes, because look, Stuart, as much as we talk about it, we know that people might change the dial. They might on a Spotify go over to a different video as soon as they hear us talking about taxes. But man, if you take control of your taxes, if you start to just kind of chip away at that over time, a little bit can go a long way. I mean, if you do these strategies for 1 year, 2 years, 3 years, creating a bucket, it's the compound interest. We go back to what Einstein said, right? Compound interest on a non-taxable account, that can grow to a large amount to be able to use later on, right?
1: Yeah, Einstein says it's the eighth wonder of the world, right? People who understand compounding interest earn it. People who don't, pay it. Once you really just absorb that concept, you'll really understand how powerful it is. That's why time is on your side. The earlier you start with Roth conversions, earlier you start with tax planning, the better you're going to be, the better your family is going to be. 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It makes so much more sense.
2: Man, and when you say flexible, I just think about my hamstrings and pulling them when I try to get down to adjust my shoes. 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
2: 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Today we're talking about power moves to help you as you go into your 60s, and of course power moves for you financially. I think a huge power move is really understanding your investment strategy. Now, Stuart, you look at the markets today, and sure, there are some downs at times. We've seen events throughout the year, but I'd say a pretty good run for this year, pretty exciting. But should the person who is 6 months, 12 months, 2 years away from retirement be completely exposed to all of these extraordinary gains we're seeing in the market? Or are they a little out over their own skis?
1: Well, I mean, here is the absolute reality. The absolute reality is that when people don't have market exposure, they feel like, you know, it's that FOMO, the fear of missing out, right? And so I think it's really important that people participate in the market. It also helps you keep up with inflation. But remember, there's also the fear of risk, the fear of loss there that can be very overwhelming as you get closer to retirement. And that's where people make really, really bad mistakes. Everybody knows that there's, you know, two main emotions that you use when you invest, right? It's fear and it's greed. And everyone also knows you're supposed to buy low and sell high. But it's those two emotions there that really get in the way of you making the right decisions. Because when the market tanks, goes backwards, like, look, even during the tariff issue about a year and a half ago, right, we saw pretty steep declines. People were obviously ideologically driven. They were scared by whatever news channel they were watching and said, hey, you know what? The market's crashing. Trump's a Russian spy or whatever. We got to sell and get out of here. Well, Republicans tended not to have that same sense, and they held tight and basically saw one of the greatest rebounds in market history. Democrats got scared, sold out. I mean, I don't mean all Democrats, but the ones that came in scared. And so I would just say this, you know, we have to turn off our ideological or political lenses sometimes and learn to just tune out the noise. Because, you know, the day of the neutral observer, the presenter of news, it just doesn't exist anymore. You're now getting a perspective of news. It's coming from a certain angle. And so buying low, selling high is difficult when you're being told on one hand that, hey, we're losing this war, the tariffs are killing us, the negative, negative, negative. When you compound that with a down market, people get scared and they sell. Same thing we saw in COVID, right? I mean, listen, if we could fast forward from, you know, 2020 to 2026, right? And we saw, let's just say we are, you know, in the middle of the pandemic, and then we could see a little portal of this congressional interview with Fauci. Okay. Wouldn't our response to it be totally different? Our fear of it, our, you know, hey, what really happened? What, you know what I mean? So like at the end of the day, we're creating narratives in our head that are being, you know, supported by the news. All of the pharmaceutical companies want us to feel a certain way. The war machine wants us to feel a certain way. The military industrial complex. And so I would just say this, cooler heads usually prevail. You should be a long-term investor with long-term strategies and ignore the daily whims, you know, of the daily news.
2: Okay. And to that point, and I thank you for the perspective on that. But if you are 63 or 64, should you continue investing in your retirement accounts the same way you have been the last 20 or 30 years? Is it different?
1: Yeah, I mean, it depends how you're investing, right? I mean, I think, so yesterday we just had a really interesting thing. So I actually flew out on a Saturday to go see one of my clients from Arizona, who's really, it's actually a really peculiar situation because he came to see us in our Peoria office, our West Valley office, but he drives in all the way from Lake Havasu. So he drives a couple hours to come see us at that office. But in the summers, he leaves Arizona like most people try to do, right? And he lives out in Wyoming. He's a professor out in Laramie, Wyoming. Mm. Well, he meets us at our Denver office there. He's always gone there. Well, this time he actually met us at our Thornton Colorado office, our North Denver office, to bring in his kids, right? He wanted me to, you know, to meet his kids to, you know, and they didn't have a ton of money to invest. But the point of it was to make sure that if something happens to them, that they know from a transition perspective who you call.
2: Who,
1: you know,
2: is.
1: We've been together almost a decade as, you know, clients and advisor. We had the client advisor relationship for that long. And he wanted to, you know, I said, hey, listen, all of this is great. All these plans are great. But if your daughter doesn't know who to call, I want her to be able to put a face with a name. And by the end of it, she wanted me to manage her assets. And part of my management of her assets wasn't actually managing her money. It was telling her where to contribute in her 401k. So a perfect example of your question was, I saw what she was doing. She had her money in an account, in an old annuity account that was making 1% in an old simple account, which is garbage. It's terrible. So we want to update that. But she had a really good 401k plan that was just misinvested. It was all in these, you know, goofy long-term bonds that had no yield over time. And at her age, I think she's like 45 years old, you know, she's just missing out on yield and doesn't know any better. Her and her husband make a great living. You know, they make $250,000 a year, but their money's not working for them. You know, you have to understand that you feel like your job is working your 9-to-5. But the reality is you now have a second job. If you've done what you're supposed to do and put money away into your IRAs and your 401ks, your next job, your second job is being a good steward of that money, not just taking for granted what your friends at the water cooler tell you to invest in, but have a real financial plan. Part of that plan could, you know, be, we just tell you, hey, you're not a right fit for us right now because you can't move your 401ks to us until you're 59 and a half. But here's what we'll do. We'll set you in the right direction so that when you do become 59 and a half or when you do retire, This thing is worth $2 million, not $500,000, mm-hmm. because you made the wrong decisions. Or it's not worth $100,000, it's worth $700,000.
2: And I really appreciate that, because believe me, you've got to understand this mentality out there. It happens a lot. You started a job somewhere, eventually 6 months in, you get that email that says you can now enroll in your 401k. You maybe take 30 minutes or 60 minutes, and I'm just generalizing for a lot of folks. They take a look at a handful of the funds that are in there, maybe the returns. You make some selections. And you let that ride for 5, 10, 15, 20 years, never reevaluating them, finding out should you change your allocations in there. And they go, oh, my 401k didn't perform so well, or oh, my 401k is doing pretty well. But you didn't realize you could change things in there. You can move around the investments. You can add when they make additions in there. Your 401k isn't set it and forget it from the first day you make elections, is it?
1: Yeah, no, it's that's the thing. Theirs is actually only changeable twice a year in terms of investment. So it's a very limited 401k. So I don't really like that. I haven't seen that in quite a while. And it may not be their investment choices. It may only be their contribution changes that they can do twice a year. We're looking at that. Remember, this weekend, it was done over the weekend. So it was done on a Saturday, this meeting. So mm-hmm. I gave them some homework to ask. And what I'll do is have one of my servicing advisors call the plan to really find out the questions, right? So we want to dive into it. And it's not a money thing for us. We're not going to make any money managing her assets because she's not a potential client for the next decade or so, right? But because she's a child of one of our existing clients, we're building goodwill. And mm-hmm. you know, listen, I've always said this. I'm very clear. I don't do business with people I don't like, right? And that's why I can hang out with my clients on Saturday. And the Sunday, by the way, another client from Phoenix, ironically, his parents live up in Boulder, Colorado. So they met us at the Thornton office. So, you know, I met them on, you know, the weekend on Sunday and then Monday, and it was awesome. But, you know, I flew out just to take care of my client's parents and children. And because when I make a commitment that, hey, I'll be there for your kids, I'll be there for your family. Listen, my word is gold. I don't say something and not deliver on my promise. That's or I'll die trying.
2: And that's great that you are also helping out that next generation. The kids, when again, I say air quotes, they're 45, you know, 48 years old, something like that. Right. Yeah, let's let that next generation know exactly where you're at. But a power move in your 60s, reviewing your retirement accounts at work. There is a lot you can help people with at the age of 60, 61, 62. We might even be looking at possible in-service rollover to get that money moving even more efficiently and better for them. So you can review, and you encourage reviewing, people's retirement accounts at work in their 60s, yes?
1: Absolutely. If you're over 59 and a half and you have an IRA or a 401k or a thrift savings plan or 403b, mm-hmm. and you just don't know where you are with it, you're just listening to friends, you know, sometimes it's important to get a new perspective. If you want to hear from a fiduciary, somebody who puts your interests above their own, not just jibber jabber at the water cooler, you want real perspective, we're offering it to you absolutely free. But you have to take action, right? I can only lead a horse to water. I can't make you drink. So we're offering the first 10 people that give us a call an absolutely free 90-minute meeting at your local office here. 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
2: 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He's coming back from, Wyoming? And I was curious. So there had to be 20 and 30-year-olds. So we're talking about his jiu-jitsu training. You've done great over the last year and a half, going to a camp there up in Wyoming. There had to be people who were 20 and 30 years old who were your size.
3: Yeah, I mean, I went in with a 6'6" Danish kid or a kid from the Netherlands that was about 10 pounds heavier than me. And, you know, listen, you don't move as fast as you did when you were in your 20s, right? I mean, I gave it hell. I gave it everything I got, but he's the one that busted up my nose quite a bit here. So if you guys want to see what my nose looks like, feel free to go onto our Spotify and look there. But listen, you get beat up every once in a while. It's just like, you know, retirement. There are going to be potholes out there. There are going to be bumps in the road. There's going to be corrections in the market. There's going to be changes in tax code. You just need to be prepared for it, to adapt to it when it's time to do that.
2: There's a concept I do want to talk about inside your jiu-jitsu training, which could be similar, and it's the concept of leverage. Now, you're a lot bigger and trained. I have no training whatsoever. My best training, I think, is watching Jean-Claude Van Damme movies 30 years ago. So you've actually been in there hand-to-hand, right? But with some training, there is a version of leverage where you can actually make more than what you have. I would never be able to beat somebody bigger than I am. But even with some of the guys that you had, were you able to use leverage in some ways to maximize what your skill set was, your size, and your own training?
3: Of course. And you know, that's the whole thing. It's about using momentum, like other people's weight against them, using their their movements against them. Using, you know, flowing, you know, when I first started jiu-jitsu, I would try to wrestle everything heavy and use strength, and I'm pretty strong. And so I could always overcompensate for my lack of skill. But at the end of the day, I was wasting so much energy doing that. It's the same thing in retirement planning. You know, there's so many little tools out there that seem like not a big deal, like Social Security planning, for example, right? There are tons of combinations. And the first thing people do right now is when we talk about Social Security, they hear that, hey, Social Security is going broke, right? Because it'll be defunct in 2032, whatever the current date is. I know it
2: floats. Yeah, it is updated about 2032 and a half right now.
3: Oh, so yeah, it was at 2031, 2033, but it's right around 2032. It always is. It vacillates depending on who's doing the projections. But at this point here, you know, a lot of people take these emotional or political positions on when they take their Social Security. Hey, I'm just going to take it as early as possible. Well, that can cost you hundreds of thousands of dollars. Now, for some people, taking it early makes total sense. But we're just saying, don't guess at it. Have a reason. Have a plan. Make an informed decision, right? Mm-hmm. It's like, hey, if I'm going to go and try to take someone down, right? If I'm going to try to do a takedown, I want to understand the risks of me taking that shot, right? Hey, if I do it, I've seen 3 other videos of the same person I'm going against. When you shoot in on them, they're going to choke you out. Well, okay, I'm probably not going to do it for that person, you know, but if somebody has certain exposures, well, or certain weaknesses, well, you take that shot. Same thing with Social Security, right? If you have longevity in your family, let's just say your spouse, let's say your spouse's mom is 105 years old and, you know that she's probably going to live that long. Even if you live a shorter period of time, it's not just about you. It's about growing the bigger of the two Social Securities to make sure that the survivor benefit is there for the surviving spouse. And here's the thing at the end of the day. My job is to present the facts, to show you what your options are. It's not to make a judgment. I may be able to show you something that by all standards looks like you're going to make hundreds of thousands of dollars.

0: $1 million more over your lifetime, and it makes more sense. If at the end of the day you say, hey, Stuart, sorry, we're taking it early, I don't care. I just want to make sure that you make an informed decision. But listen, at the end of the day, I'm not personally attached to your decisions. I'm an adult and you need to be as well. You just need to make an informed decision to know the true impacts of what those decisions are going to mean.
1: Well, and you know what? It's not just informed. When we get to the Social Security segment, I'm still surprised today at doing live events at how much people lean in during the Social Security segment, how much people still truly misunderstand or think that they understand something and they don't. But what you're saying when you say understand Social Security, I think we want to be clear on knowing your math, not guessing at it. And are they going to get that correct math from the Social Security office?
0: Well, here's the thing. The Social Security Administration cannot guide you. They can tell you the facts as they know it. I used to do huge Social Security only seminars where that's all we would talk about. And I just remember, you know, we would, you know, gosh, this was a decade ago, but we would have, you know, 100 people in the room. And when we were in the West Valley of Phoenix, Arizona, in Peoria, Surprise area. And I just remember that, you know, people would come to us to our next, they would attend the seminar again at a library and they'd say, hey, Stuart, the last seminar you said this, but I went there and the person there said that wasn't true. And that doesn't work like that. Whenever someone says that to me, I say, okay, you and I are going to Social Security together and we'll see. And let me just tell you, you know, there's a Social Security office off of Kings Avenue in Peoria, Glendale, Arizona. And when I walk in, they're like, oh no, here we go. Oh no, here we go again. Because here's the thing. The facts are the facts. There are a set of rules that you have to follow and that they have to follow, right? Oftentimes people, they don't understand. They don't, or they'll say, oh no, that's not what the client asked. They asked this. And they're playing these like, you know, verbal mind games here with you. But at the end of the day, okay, the differences matter. It matters when you file, how you file. It matters, it matters, it matters. Your claiming strategy can affect drastically the outcome of your retirement. You know, when you claim or the timing of your benefit, you just have to know when to do it. And if you say, hey, Stuart, even though it says it's best for me to do it at 67 years old, I am going to do it at 62, fine. We'll work around it. There's no, you just have to know that you're forfeiting certain benefits by doing that. It's okay. Next, let's move on to the next thing, right? But like, there's other leverage points there. One of the really important ones that no one thinks about is Roth conversions, right? We are in one of the lowest tax environments in American history right now. People leave so much room in their tax brackets because they want to save tax today. And I'll tell you, you know, we have tons of CPAs that work for our firm. And at the end of the day, we always have to untrain them and retrain them to understand this concept. Because their job, most CPAs and tax preparers, want to be the hero of the tax season this year. Hey, if you put this money into an IRA today, or you can save, if you put in $10,000, you can save $2,500. Doesn't that sound good? Oh yeah, sounds good. I want to save $2,500. Well, guess what? What they're not telling you is you're creating a tax time bomb for down the road. Why the heck would you, you know, put away that money today when it's going to compound and grow if it's invested properly and be a massive bomb in retirement down the road? Yeah. Because at the end of the day, it not only do you have to pay the tax on that money now makes your Social Security taxable. And people, once again, underestimate the impact of Social Security. Most people just take Social Security and taxes for granted. Most people don't realize if they're married, our average client that we see here has between $1 million and $1.5 million of Social Security over their lifetime if they live to 85 years old. Well, what if you save $500,000 or $1 million or $2 million for retirement? You want to plan that. You come here to our office to plan that. Why are we planning that $1 million to $2 million of Social Security? So it matters. All of it matters. Every piece matters, and it needs to be part of your plan. The way you create leverage, using the jujitsu, you know, metaphor again, is by making sure you're leveraging every tool you have. It's not about making drastic changes to any piece of it. It's about slightly incrementally improving or making more efficient every single part of it. Don't let any stone go unturned. That's what we say.
1: And speaking of smaller, one of the things that you can leverage, and we've in about a minute here, we're going to go out to break. We are still and will be for a few years in some of the lowest tax brackets in history. You can leverage your higher taxes. And by the way, you don't change your taxes. You don't stop it right now. I'm starting to call it tax inflation. You've got all of these tax deferred accounts. They're just going to keep getting higher and higher and higher. So we're still currently there, right? That's still what your tax team is doing.
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1: 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So what was it, about 2 years ago you started jiu-jitsu training?
0: Or 2 years, right? In September it'll be 2 years. That's right.
1: And you've had some great success. You've had some bumps and bruises as well. I got to ask you though, in training, have you ever had to tap out? Because I want to ask you about financially tapping out.
0: I haven't had to tap out yet. I've never been submitted, but I'll tell you, after there's a tournament called the American Nationals, it was in Las Vegas, and I won my weight class, but then I went into the open division and it was a 350-pound guy I went against. Seriously, go to my Instagram page if you want to see a picture of this monster. It was crazy. And I was up 6-0 with 45 seconds left. So we're 5 minutes into this thing, or 4.5 minutes into this, 45 seconds left. And it was the biggest choke in history. I ran out of gas. This guy was too big, and this guy scored 7 points on me in 45 seconds, which is the biggest choke in history. And that's what you don't want to do in your retirement. And you know what I said? What I said is this. And listen, I always have to show the picture of this guy because I am not embarrassed about this. This is I'm embarrassed that I choked, but not because this guy was a monster, right? He's 150 pounds heavier than me. But at the end of the day, here's what really happened. What really happened is I realized that my cardio wasn't good enough to go into those deep, longer rounds with people bigger than me, right? And what did I say? I'm going to be prepared. That's why I went to a training camp. Do you really think that I wanted to be in the hills of Montana running and doing, like, you know, to the point of almost vomiting to get into shape, you know, for the world championships that are in a couple weeks here? No, it's that I just don't want to be embarrassed again. I don't want to, I want to be prepared if something goes bad like it did for me. It's the same thing with your retirement,
1: mm-hmm.
0: right? Let's stress test it. You're not going to go in there with a 350-pound guy, but what you will do is go through some Monte Carlo simulations with us.
1: Mm-hmm.
0: You know, let's test that, right? Let's test that and see what your portfolio looks like to make sure that you can succeed in retirement if something bad really happens. That's what it's about. And when it comes to tapping out, people make big mistakes, right? My big mistake is I didn't do enough cardio to prepare for this, like in my opinion. Most people will say I did the right things, but I'm very self-critical and you have to be as well. One of those big mistakes people make is, they buy bad products. They buy bad things like variable annuities, for example. Absolutely terrible, garbage mm-hmm. products. They're expensive. They have the same risk or most of the risk of the market plus add 3 or 4% in cost. They're terrible. People pay a lot of money and nobody cares when the market's doing well. You can hide those expenses. Right? When the market's making 20, who cares if you're paying 3 or 4%? You're still making 15, 16, 17%. But when the market goes bad and you're still paying those fees, right? Like when we talked about the NASDAQ taking 16 yeah. years to recover, right? From 2000 or the end of 1999 to 2016. Imagine if you have to pay a 3% fee over 16 years and see no return.
1: Oh gosh.
0: Right?
1: Yeah.
0: I mean, you're down half of your money, more than 50% in fees alone, despite them. So you're going to have half your money 16 years later. That's what these bad products can do. Another mistake I see people make
1: mm-hmm.
0: is they're too aggressive at the wrong time. Listen, yeah. hindsight's always 20/20, right? You can always yeah. look back and say, I should have been more aggressive or, I should have done this, could have done this. And look, did an aggressive portfolio make sense over the last decade? Of course it did. But that's because you're in a different position today, right? You could afford to take those risks. And now it's time to eventually, listen, it's old Kenny Rogers song. You got to know when to hold them and know when to fold them. Know when to walk away and know when to run. Now may be that time to have some chips taken off the table, to put some of those chips into your pocket where they're safe and secure. And by in your pocket, I don't mean giving them to my wife to go shopping with, right? Shane, in case you're listening, I'm saying, all joking aside, take some risk off the table.
1: Yeah.
0: And it
1: can be okay to tap out. It might even be worth, taking a little bit of loss. This actually always goes back to some of our own personal biases, the loss aversion. Nobody wants to take a loss to get themselves into a safer position. Like, oh no, I can't sell it. Yeah, because it's already down. Maybe tapping out of something that's too aggressive, something that has too high of fees is actually a better move right now. And going back to what you said, especially if you're in your 50s right now, then you may have some time to make it back up.
0: But what is a stronger, pull within you? Which one is pulling on you more? Your risk aversion, your fear of loss, or your fear of missing out, right? Those are contradictory fears that people have, biases that people have that affect the way they make a decision. You may be willing to take a loss so much because you don't want to miss the party, right? SpaceX. Do I think SpaceX is a great company? I think it's one of the greatest companies ever created. Did I think it was a good stock at IPO? Absolutely not. No, right? That's why we didn't put people into it at first. Now, is it a good stock to buy now? Maybe. I know our money managers are looking at it, but they didn't want to restrict our clients to a period of time in the pre-IPO. So we didn't buy it. We actually prevented it, right? And it prevented this crazy roller coaster. I think SpaceX is a great company, just like many other companies, but we don't want to take unnecessary risk. You just have to ask yourself the question, if your money makes an extra 30%, what's that going to do to your retirement? But what if it loses 60? Are you willing to take that risk? What will that do to your retirement income plan?
1: What if it loses 30% and it takes 2 or 3 years to come back? That's where you started out with the training,
0: yeah.
1: running simulations. Folks, if you don't know, everybody is aware of market risk, and we think of the ups and the downs, but are you aware of the tax risk, fee risk, legislative risk, longevity risk? If you don't know what risks you're exposed to, call the phone number so we can do your free risk analysis for you. 877-573-8473. Easier to remember, 877-5-RETIRE. 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Stuart, one more thing I wanted to bring up with your financial jujitsu. I read this definition. So there's a word I think is os, which means in jiu-jitsu, the

0: kind of the relationship between the student and the teacher, teaching you patience under pressure, discipline, mutual respect. Is there a version of that for you as a financial advisor with you and your clients?
1: Absolutely. I think it's even, it's very similar, right? Our commitment to our clients is that we'll put their interests above our own, right? That we take it really personally to make sure we get it as right as possible. You know, this OSS idea, and I know this may sound foreign to some people, but listen, it really represents, you know, from a financial perspective, when it comes to investing, you know, it's a pledge to put your family's well interest or well-being above our own. And, you know, I think it's really important to act with integrity, to the best of our knowledge, to do the best things we see for you and your family. And our commitment is that we'll be there for you. You know, we're not going anywhere. Next year, we're going to celebrate our 30th year in business.
0: That's right.
1: And, you know, our commitment is that we'll be there for you. We'll be there for your surviving spouse. Mm-hmm. But you have to have your stuff in order, and we will guide you down the path. But we can only lead a horse to water. We can't make you drink. It's the same thing right here. You know, don't be the person that says, hey, you know, if you've been listening to this radio show for 2 years, don't make it five before you call. 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You know you need help, and we are here to help you. And listen, this is just like a first date to find out if we're the right people for you. 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
0: Stuart, thank you very much for letting me put you through this mental workout today. 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Thanks, Stuart. Go put some ice on that.
1: I will.
0: And we'll talk to you next weekend. Thank you for listening.
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2: 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The views, statements, and opinions expressed herein are those of the individual speakers and not necessarily those of Foundations and its affiliates. The information contained herein does not constitute an offer to sell any securities or represent an express or implied opinion or endorsement of any specific investment opportunity, offering, or issuer. Any discussion of performance or returns is not indicative of future results. Any discussions of specific strategies are for informational purposes only and have been provided to help determine whether they may be appropriate for your specific situation. If applicable, the primary goal is converting retirement assets into a Roth IRA is to reduce the future tax liability on the distributions you take in retirement or on the distributions of your beneficiaries. Each individual investor's situation is different, and any ideas provided may not be appropriate for your particular circumstances. Comments regarding a particular client's experience may or may not be the same as another client's experience and is not an indication that any client or prospective client will experience the same or a higher level of future success or performance. Foundations only transacts business in those jurisdictions where it's properly registered or is excluded or exempted from registration requirements. Registration as an investment advisor is not an endorsement of the firm by securities regulators and does not mean the advisor has achieved a specific level of skill or ability. Nothing herein constitutes a recommendation that any security, portfolio, or securities or investment strategy is suitable for any specific person. 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
1: Jurors get back to work Monday. I'm Carmen Roberts, Fox News. The Massachusetts jury considering whether Lindsay Clancy is criminally responsible for killing her three young children has weighed evidence for 10 hours so far.
2: The jury is not sequestered, so they are out in the community trying their best not to consume any media of this case. The lawyer for Lindsay Clancy, and the jury's first question was to review two bags of prescription pill bottles and a knife used during Clancy's attempted suicide. Clancy's defense argues that she was in a state of psychosis and that auditory hallucinations told her to kill her children and herself. The prosecution, meanwhile, argues that Clancy planned the killings.
1: Fox's Nate Foy reporting from Plymouth, Mass. In another legal case, Brian Kohlberger has filed several requests as he tries to overturn his guilty plea in the 2022 murders of three University of Idaho students. Fox's Natalie Chuck has more.
3: New motions filed by his new defense team point to statements made by Judge Stephen Hipler during the sentencing when he called Kohlberger, quote, the worst of the worst. The defense team writes, this motion does not rest upon one adverse ruling, one harsh statement, or the mere fact that the judge who presided over Brian Kohlberger's criminal case has been assigned to his post-conviction proceeding. It rests upon the extraordinary convergence of all of them. The defense is also requesting a change in venue back to Latah County, where the murders actually happened. Originally, this case was moved about 6 hours south to ensure a fair jury selection, but now that it's in the hands of a judge, the defense says it's more efficient to move the case.
1: And rescue efforts continue in Nepal and Tibet after the catastrophic

0: Flash floods on Wednesday with at least 676 people confirmed dead and nearly 3,000 still missing. 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
4: Temperatures being 30 degrees above average.
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13: 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On this program, we're dedicated to delivering timely, balanced truths about local market conditions. If you ever have a question or even an idea for the program, just call or text me at 702 702- 702-203-1165. Again, that's 702-203-1165. Today, our program, we have some fantastic guests for you today. We have Janelle Kennedy here from Equity Title. Welcome, Janelle.
4: Thank you.
13: Glad to have you back.
4: Yes.
13: We also have Todd Cox here from Todd Cox CPA. Welcome, Todd.
14: Hey, everybody. I'm glad to be here.
13: Glad to have you back. Hey, listen, before the program, we were talking about some of the tax things that happened. But I want to start off with the idea that I understand some people are not getting their refunds in as timely a manner as they might be used to.
14: Yeah, the IRS is subjecting some of the tax returns to some additional scrutiny this year, especially considering the one big beautiful bill provisions, the overtime, the tips, and some other things.
13: Okay.
14: The individuals that I'm aware of that are having issues are those that had reported overtime income. And their tax returns are in a snag with the IRS trying to confirm or do some kind of analysis on their overtime deduction claim or exclusion claim.
13: Right.
14: And that's,
13: explain why that is. I think you were telling us beforehand that they need to only declare a third of that because of the way overtime works, right?
14: Yeah. I'm not sure how the IRS is going to resolve it if you did it incorrectly. Essentially, the amount that you're allowed to exclude from income is the half in the time and a half portion of your overtime income. So you still have to pay ordinary income tax on the straight time portion.
13: Gotcha.
14: It's just the one half additional bonus that comes with the overtime pay that's excludable. So essentially, if you made $1,500 of overtime pay for the year, you divide it by three, mm-hmm. and a third of it would be the excludable portion, or right. $500 of
13: gotcha.
14: That.
13: Gotcha.
14: But if you claimed $1,500 on your tax return as excludable, the IRS is
13: they still want the tax. They still want to tax you on your base rate, not the overtime rate.
14: It's frying their computer, and it's like it does not compute, and it's overheating and going to blow up. And so I don't know if the IRS is going to issue the refund and then an immediate assessment or examination. Or I had one client or one person call me and say, "Hey, will you be my tax return preparer? I've got this problem with the IRS. I claimed I tried to go through one of the online tax software, and I'm amending my tax return, and now instead of me getting a $6,000 refund, it says I owe $3,000.
13: Gosh. Oh my!
14: And I'm like, well, that would be the case if you over reported your overtime income, and the IRS paid you that original refund. Then you'd have to pay back the portion that you weren't entitled to.
13: Gotcha.
14: So that could be a factor too.
13: Okay.
14: So if you did get a refund, and then the IRS puts a knock on your door, or send you, usually they'll send you a letter. They won't text you. They won't call you.
13: Right.
14: They'll send you a letter first.
13: Right.
14: And then once you get that letter, if it says, "Hey, we got some questions about your tax return," that's what's up, and you might want to make sure you've got a little bit tucked away,
13: right?
14: In case you need to pay them, unless you need to refund the IRS some of the money that they overpaid you.
13: Wow. Yeah, that could be ugly.
4: Yeah.
13: I mean, so, I know most people don't like to have to write that check. Period.
14: Well, certainly it's not good news, but it's better than living in ignorance.
13: Indeed.
14: So I mean, it's being prepared for a hit is a lot better than just getting sites wiped out of the blue.
13: So, indeed. Okay. So that makes sense.
14: So if you're in this boat or whatever, it would behoove you to maybe examine what you did, make sure you did it right. And if you know you did it wrong, be prepared to rectify it with the IRS.
13: Gotcha. Okay. So that's what's going on with overtime. With Social Security, basically you can deduct up to a certain amount of Social Security income. Is that right?
14: So there's a senior deduction, essentially exclusion of $6,000, assuming that you've got, your income thresholds are below the upper limits.
13: Gotcha.
14: There's a $75,000 for single or $150,000 for married filing joint. And you can deduct, you can exclude up to $6,000, whether it's from Social Security or not.
13: Oh.
14: If you get it just from your pension plan, I know a lot of like teachers and state workers, they get, or county, they get from PERS. As long as you're, 65 or over, I think it's 65 was the year,
13: right?
14: Was the age. But as long as you're over that threshold or that age limit, you're entitled to get the $6,000 exclusion.
13: Okay.
14: Per $6,000 per individual and $12,000 for married filing joint. And then,
13: nice.
14: As long as your other income doesn't put you out of the exclusion amount.
13: Gotcha. So then the most interesting thing that I heard from you today was about gambling winnings.
4: Oh, yes.
13: And losses. Cool. And here we are in Las Vegas.

0: And so I really want to talk about this because it was interesting to me to find out. First of all, you talked about the filing of these, the W-2G.
1: Yeah, so the W-2Gs is the primary...
0: That's notifying the IRS that you won money.
1: Yes, the primary vehicle that the winnings get reported to.
0: Right.
1: They get reported to actually the winner, but a copy of that also goes to the IRS, which right. they marry up with your tax return when you file it to make sure if they've got W-2Gs totaling $150,000 on you that you won for the year, and your tax return only reflects $120,000. Yeah. They'll be like, "Where's the other
0: $30,000?"
1: Right. So, you know, you don't want to shortchange that because the IRS isn't in the dark on that. They know how much you won.
0: Gotcha.
1: And so it's up to you to maintain your your deductions and stuff. This year, you can only deduct up to 90% of your winnings, even if you lost more than you won.
0: Wow.
1: So if you won $20,000, we were talking about this example, $20,000 before or during the year in W-2G income is what's reported to you.
0: Right.
1: But your losses totaled $30,000 for the year in actuality.
0: Right.
1: You can't deduct the $30,000. You used to be able to deduct the $30,000 to the extent of the $20,000. So you could deduct
0: all the income.
1: You could deduct $20,000 last year. This year, you have to recognize at least 10% of your W-2G winnings as income. So in this case, with the $20,000 of winnings, even though your losses exceed your winnings, you still have to recognize $2,000 of income.
0: Wow. Pay taxes on $2,000 no matter how much you lost.
1: Right.
0: Okay.
1: Right. And again, the W-2Gs are the primary vehicle that the IRS and that these winnings are reported to you on.
0: Right.
1: The thing is there are games in the casino that aren't subject to the W-2G requirements because right. one of the primary requirements that the W-2G issuance hinges on is the odds, the payout odds of your wager. So if you don't win, if you're not 300-1
0: right.
1: on your wager, if the odds are
0: anything under 300-1 is not going to get a W-2G.
1: Typically, it's not subjected to that,
0: right.
1: except for there is a provision that slot machines and electronic devices are always subject to it.
0: Ah, okay.
1: And so, actually, I've got a friend that works at a gaming manufacturer locally, and one of the things that they do is the
0: They mimic table games.
1: Yeah, they do machines that only play table games, and they have the table games odds, like blackjack.
0: Right.
1: You know, roulette. And
0: that's craps. Not 300-1.
1: That's not 300-1. And so ostensibly they shouldn't be subjected to the W-2G requirements.
0: Ah.
1: Whether they are or not, the IRS regulations have a provision that says if it's a slot machine or electronic device, but that seems to be a superficial aspect of the regulations, not a primary component. The odds are a primary component.
0: Hmm.
1: The fact that it was administered by a slot machine or by, you know, a dealer working in the culinary union seems inconsequential to the overall substance of the transaction. So what's the difference? I don't know, but, my advice to him was, get a private letter ruling from the IRS and see what they say.
0: There you go. Know? That makes perfect sense.
1: And,
0: yeah.
1: And then, but anyways, if you are playing blackjack in a regular casino and, you know, time and a half or, you know, 3-1 right, odds on
0: right,
1: blackjack,
0: right.
1: 2-1 on blackjack, whatever.
0: It's never 300-1 though.
1: Yeah. But if you are playing that and you win, you're not going to be getting issued a W-2G. You get it for keno. You get it for slots.
0: Right.
1: Sports books.
2: What about sports betting?
1: So sports betting can or cannot.
0: Hang on. Let's hold on to that because we got to take a quick break.
1: Okay.
0: We'll tell everybody about sports betting after this commercial break. 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
10: Welcome back. I'm Harvey Blankfeld. You're listening to Las Vegas Real Estate Now. We're here every Saturday at 11 a.m. You ever have a question or an idea for the program, please call or text me at 702-203-1165. 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With me now in studio, we have Janelle Kennedy here from Equity Title. We also have Todd Cox from Todd Cox CPA. Before the break, we were talking to everyone about gaming winnings and such. And it's interesting, Carly brought it up to you during the break, but Todd's slogan for everyone to understand is that if you pulled my card, you pulled the ace. He's got some casino background in him. There's a little. So you used to work basically for casinos.
11: I cut my teeth in the casinos when I was a baby. You know, I grew up. I put myself through school by working at one of the local casinos in the accounting office, and then I worked for a casino for a CPA firm that we. You know, they handled
10: did audits
11: a lot of
10: for
11: local
10: them?
11: Casinos and
10: nice.
11: A lot of the downtown ones, a lot of the local ones. And then I used to do the airport slots, that kind of stuff.
10: And before we go any further, because there's people

0: pulled over to the side of the road right now waiting to hear
1: about the what's going bets,
0: about
1: yeah.
0: sports betting. So, so
1: I mean, I worked at the Gaming Control Board for 10 years.
0: Oh, there you go. Okay.
1: And so shout out to all my buddies at the Gaming Control Board, Chan and Rusty and,
0: nice.
1: And
2: nice.
1: Johnny O and all them guys.
0: So, but now we got to talk about the sports betting, because if I hold up any longer, people are going to be honking their horns out there.
1: So
0: tell us, okay, so is it subject to the W2G? Is
1: that- So if your odds are 300 to 1 after you take out, if your payout is going to be 300 to 1 greater,
0: so maybe on a big parlay bet, maybe.
1: If you parlayed it or whatever, yeah, you could
0: end up 300 to 1.
1: Yes, mm-hmm. So you're only going to get a W2G through sportsbook if your payout is greater than 300 to 1.
0: Wow.
1: So
2: that's,
1: I mean,
2: good to
1: know. if you hit a baseball parlay and somehow you threw in the U.S. Open and
0: right.
1: and then I don't know,
0: and you got paid 500 to 1. You got paid $500 on your dollar bet.
1: You got paid $500 for every dollar you then
0: you're going to get a W2G.
1: Yeah, mm-hmm. And that's something that all the casinos, you know, all the accounting departments there, all the controllers and stuff, they all know that.
0: They know that number.
1: And the system's going to automatically lock up when that happens.
0: Gotcha.
1: And it'll happen. And they ask you for your ID, and they'll ask for your social security number, and you give them all that information. And
0: okay. But bets that are under that, they aren't subject to the W-2G.
1: Yeah, I mean,
0: not that you don't have to declare it, but it's not going to be sent to the IRS.
1: Yeah, if you're betting on Monday Night Football on the money line, and you put, you know, $5 down, and you get $40 back, that's not 300 to 1.
0: Right,
1: obviously.
0: There you go.
1: You're not going to get a W-2G for that. And but again, the odds are what's controlling the issuance
2: really
1: of the W-2G,
2: tip.
1: And so that's why players that play those games are not typically subjected to the W2G requirements, and it might come as a surprise to everyone, but they don't often report gambling winnings on their tax returns.
0: No. Really? Oh, my goodness.
1: Saying,
0: okay, all right.
1: In my experience, I haven't noted that that's the case. So,
0: okay, so I have to go back to your being on the Gaming Control Board. So when you walked into Todd walks into a casino, he's on the Gaming Control Board.
1: Well,
0: does everybody, like, hop to and they all...
1: No. I mean, everybody's professional. They, like, the casino, they know what's up, and it's not... It's routine to them. I mean...
0: You're there just to do basic audits, periodic audits.
1: When a Gaming Control Board agent shows up to a casino, they're like, hey, they'll have their badge and a letter, and they'll be like, they'll go to the cage or something, like, hey, we want to watch the count the money from from the pit,
0: mm-hmm.
1: and they'll just let them go into the count room. And usually there's two agents that go in. And
0: they watch
1: the procedures, and they make sure that, I mean, there's a whole litany of gaming regulations. They call them the MICS, the minimum internal control standards.
0: Okay.
1: And that's what they have to be following, is everything from how many people need to be involved in checking out the keys that open the boxes that they pull the money out of, to, you know, the different segregation of duties between the departments and how the transfer has to happen, and, you know, all that stuff.
0: That's great.
1: How many people have to be in surveillance, and what the coverage has to look like.
0: Wow.
1: And, you know, that kind of thing. So,
0: yeah. I wonder, you know, I know Vegas has been doing this so long, and they've got it down to a science. I wonder what it's like in other places, though. I'll bet it's not quite as efficient or effective.
1: It's not as streamlined, but a lot of the other jurisdictions have copied Nevada just because why reinvent the wheel?
0: Indeed.
1: You know, pretty much every one of those standards, those minimum internal control standards, are based on a response to somebody ripping them off, you know. And really the Gaming Control Board and for the state of Nevada is invested in the casinos, because essentially, each casino pays 6.75% tax on their gaming net win.
0: Right.
1: And so whatever their net win is, if they win like $1 million, well, they have to pay 6.75% of it to the state of Nevada. And that's why the strip, the gaming in general, and the strip in particular has generated more than 40% of our state revenue consistently since inception.
0: Indeed. You know? And that's important to those of us who live here and are not paying income tax.
1: And one thing is they've never raised the tax rate in a long time.
0: Yeah.
1: But that's not inconsequential, because you can only take 100%. And so what matters is if the pie's bigger,
0: you're making more money.
1: The amount you pay is more.
0: Sure.
1: But if you take a greater percentage of a smaller pie, then it impairs the operation and the viability of the business model in general.
0: Gotcha.
1: And so by virtue of having a stable, I mean, I know of jurisdictions in other parts of the country, they got a 90%.

0: 20% tax rate.
1: Whoa.
0: I mean, they got some ad backs and some other stuff, but it's bogus. It's ridiculous.
1: That's wow. But why would anybody do it? I mean, yeah, I gotta give it all the government.
0: Is the best is because it's the most stable and the most consistent and the most, you can anticipate what's going to happen in
1: Indeed.
0: Wow. And because of that, you know, the gaming industry thrives here and it produces the great benefit for opening the new casinos and everything. And, you know, we're at record gaming revenue and gaming taxes paid ever. And we don't have to raise a tax rate for that. We just have to be, create a great business environment for the casinos to, I mean, I don't know.
1: And the casinos got to do a good job of bringing people here. And that's their job, is to fill up the casinos.
0: Which, in my opinion, some of them aren't doing that great of a job.
1: I agree. we've been talking about that. They need a few more loss leaders out there.
0: There's the winners and the people, the properties that are respectful to their players and show them that they appreciate their business. They really stand out from the properties that are in it for
1: Everything's a profit center. Yep. You know, and you know we know who they are.
0: The properties that are transactional in their relationship with you.
1: Yeah.
0: Mm-hmm. You know, it's no surprise that nobody's loyal to them.
1: Well, I mean, you can't be. I mean, and you have choices, and they're just maybe a couple thousand yards apart from each other. Yes. So it's not like you have to go flying somewhere else to do it.
0: It's no more complicated than an Uber drive away.
1: That's right. Mm-hmm. That's there you go. Well, maybe not. You don't even need a driver anymore.
0: Yeah.
1: You could do those Zooks things and just
0: The Waymos.
1: Yeah. We'll do one of those guys, and you get right to the next place. You know, it's interesting. We're talking about the revenue generated by the casinos, and I think it's a great topic in general, just for Nevada in general. And it leads me to another topic that I want to get to a little later on, which is short-term rentals, because the people who own multiple short-term rentals are upset with the rules. I myself think the rules should be very, very tough here in Las Vegas for a number of reasons. Mm-hmm. Number one, Las Vegas is a little unique in the way people come here to party.
0: Yeah.
1: I mean, when they come here to party, they're coming here to...
0: What their expectation of a Vegas party is.
1: Indeed. And so I don't want that party next to my house.
0: Right.
1: That's one thing. That's the first thing. And so I think that everyone has to understand that our home should be sanctuary. It should be a place where we can go to get away from that and not have keep the kids up when they're trying to do homework or whatever. They got school early the next day and there's a party next. Who knows what's going on at a bachelor party?
0: There should be a buffer.
1: There's got to be. So you have to have some strong regulations. Secondly, I don't want to interfere with the casino's ability to generate revenue so they can pay our taxes for us.
2: Yeah.
1: That's a very selfish feeling about it, but that's the way I feel. I think that we should protect their right to get the people down. Now, it's interesting.
0: It respects their context.
1: Indeed. And the people who are arguing for looser rules or let us do what we want, it's our house, we can do whatever we want. No. There are zoning laws for a reason.
0: Yeah.
1: You know, I don't want a 7-Eleven next to my house, and I don't want your little mini hotel next to my house.
0: Well, your freedom stops where mine begins. And if you're imposing on me, then you are disrespecting my space.
1: Indeed. Absolutely. Hey, and we should get into more of this, but we're coming up on the bottom of the hour. Got to run a few quick commercials and come back. We still got a lot to talk about. We're going to talk to Janelle about a whole bunch of escrow stuff.
2: Yay.
1: Get Janelle in the game. So guys, stay tuned. We'll be back in just a minute.
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1: Say 669 people were killed in Nepal and 7 in Tibet. Between the two countries, more than 3,000 remain missing.
2: Fox's Stephanie Bennett, the flood caused by the collapse of a glacier. Iran's president admitted today that U.S. economic sanctions may be having some effect. He says we're in a war situation and we must accept those wartime conditions. Still, Iran says it will stand firm. Fox's Jonathan Hunt.
3: The economy has not been crushed. So Treasury Secretary Scott Bessent will be heading to the G20 summit and appealing to countries there to help the U.S. do exactly that.
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6: Welcome back. I'm Harvey Blankfeld. You're listening to Las Vegas Real Estate Now. We're here every Saturday at 11 a.m. You ever have a question or an idea for the program, please call or text me at 702-203-1165. 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With me now in studio, we have Todd Cox from Todd Cox CPA. We also have Janelle Kennedy here from Equity Title of Nevada. She's their sales manager. Janelle, I wanted to talk to you about the process of escrow, the period of escrow.
7: Yeah.
6: What should people expect? What is it that you guys are doing? What are you doing over there?
7: Yeah.
6: What's happening in that big building?
7: What's happening over there? We handle a lot of money. That's what we do. We handle a lot of transferring funds.
6: Right.
7: Right? I mean, a lot of people know the word escrow in different ways, right?
6: It
7: holds money,
6: right?
7: In different things.
6: Yes.
7: And ours is strictly just to hold it during the process and then disperse at the end versus holding it for a while. We get calls a lot of times, can you hold this? It's a different type of transaction. It's a couple months down the road. We're not an escrow company like that.
6: Gotcha.
7: And there are companies that do that.
6: Okay.
7: We refer that out.
6: Sure.
7: That's not a problem. It's a different.
6: But you're specific to real estate transactions.
7: So,
8: but like a 1031 exchange company might do that, where they're holding the funds on.
7: Sure,
8: right.
6: Okay,
7: And then when it gets into escrow, then now we've got it. Now we've got the 30 days, 45 days, whatever that is. But all monies come into us, and then all monies go right back out.
6: Yeah, you guys are the banker of the deal.
7: Yes, we are the banker
6: collect
7: of the deal.
6: Funds, distribute the funds.
7: Distribute the funds.
6: Right.
7: And that could be distributing payoff for liens and payoff for, you know, anything that's attached to the property, right? It's all going, in the term we say going through escrow. There's a lot of things that are going through escrow,
6: right?
7: People don't quite understand that, you know, if you're selling your home, we got to pay the bank the balance of your mortgage.
6: Yeah, sorry. Yeah. We're not going to trust you to do it.
7: So those are all things that we handle.
6: And it's not that we don't, it's not that you don't trust the seller to do it. It's that the buyer needs you to do it, a third party to take care of that so they know it gets done.
7: Sure.
6: And in a timely manner.
8: The objectivity of the escrow company is essential.
6: Yeah.
7: Right. Oh, 100%.
6: They're neutral. We're completely
7: neutral.
6: Yep.
7: We don't have any emotion into this at all.
6: Mm-hmm. You're going to verify what needs to be paid, like liens.
7: Yeah,
6: you're going to look into it. Say, hey, wait.
7: That's what we do.
6: Oh, I got no liens on my house. Don't worry about it. No, I think you might have a few.
7: There's a couple popping. But here's the deal, is we check on the liens before. Right. When it's opened. And then we also check it right before it closes to make sure that there isn't anything that was recorded against the property.
6: Mm-hmm.
7: So we're really verifying that throughout the process as well.
6: That is kind of notorious for the idea of mechanics liens. I mean, it's like anybody who does work on a house, just like now, you know what? I'm filing a mechanics lien. Just until they get paid and they're done.
7: Sure.
6: They got a mechanics lien on the property because they want to protect themselves from not getting paid.
8: And they don't always get cleared after they get filed.
6: They forgot to relieve it. So you guys find these all the time,
7: right? Totally, yes. Yeah. Totally normal. That could even be on, let's just say you had a property and you paid it off.
8: Yeah.
7: A lot of times they don't do...
6: They don't close out the
7: account. They don't close it out. So
8: they don't withdraw
7: for
8: it.
7: Months. It could be 6 months, 8 months. So we have to go back to the bank. So we get a lot of that where, you know, somebody says, well, I paid it off. I don't doubt that.

0: that you did, right. but I have to get verification from the bank to make sure you really right. did. So,
1: and I would hope they would understand that. I mean, we need the bank, and maybe if I'm them, I'm calling the bank. Hey, whoa, what's going on, guys? Yeah. You know, get this taken care of.
0: We take for granted these systems are in place and that they're actually effective and on time, right? Mm-hmm. And they're not.
1: Not always.
0: Right? Yeah. So that's our job, is to make sure that we go ahead and get it. It's not a problem.
1: So that's the title insurance becomes part. We all kind of blend this together in Nevada, the title insurance mm-hmm. and the title and escrow.
0: Yes.
1: And they don't necessarily have to be the same company.
0: No, they don't.
1: But they don't. I think 99.99 times out of 100, they are.
2: It's efficient to have them be the same
1: company. Much more efficient that way.
0: Yeah.
1: So, but then when
0: it's
1: you
0: more
1: talk
0: streamlined.
1: So the title company, they're going to apply an insurance policy specific to that, and they're going to also validate liens, ownership, and they're going to look at the history of the property to make sure that, hey, you know, these are the people who really can sell it. Mm-hmm. We hear about people selling things that they don't own sometimes.
0: Oh, yeah. That happens on listings and land a lot. That's the fraudulent stuff that we have going on. We had one actually, I want to say a month or two ago.
1: Uh-huh.
0: There was another one where it was a land deal. And our escrow, we're all trained to identify certain things.
1: Right.
0: And so one of our escrow officers caught that. And she said, something's wanky here. And we got to figure this out. And it wasn't even the seller. It wasn't even the owner.
1: Yeah. I think we count on you guys to do that. Because if you own your home outright, if you don't have a lean, there's no mortgage on it. There are people out there who might want to. Maybe they want to put a mortgage on your house or something like that, pretending they're you.
0: Yeah.
1: And so we have to be careful. That's why you want to protect those things. But the good thing about that is Clark County provides that service.
0: Yes, they do.
1: Where they will tell you if something's been applied.
0: You can sign up for it if anything's been recorded. Because any one of us can walk in with just a piece of paper and say what's recorded against the property.
1: Yeah.
0: You know, they don't validate, like, what that is.
1: Yeah.
0: They, right?
2: Is there a process for filing a lien on your own house? I've heard of people doing
0: that. On your own?
1: Yeah. Really?
2: So like you have to be notified to release the own lien that you've put on your own house.
1: Interesting.
2: If you own it. You know?
1: Well, maybe that's kind of a way to protect yourself. I guess.
0: Yeah.
1: I can see that.
2: I don't know. I've heard of some people doing that.
1: I mean, I like signing up for the website better.
0: Yeah, I would do that.
2: Yeah, the website's great because it'll notify you what's up.
1: The moment something happens, I'll say, oh, by the way, just lien just got applied. And
2: the county assessor website, but there's a link on yours that I got to it that way.
1: Yeah, it's on our website. We have it. So you go to our website, it's there. You can go to that and it'll take it right to the assessor's office.
2: That section where you need to file.
0: Yep, I would do that. I mean, you see a lot of advertisement on title protection.
1: Oh,
0: you know what? Just do this.
1: In Nevada, it's you don't have easy. To do that. You just do this.
2: Well, the thing is you do a Google search or some kind of search on it through your internet, and it'll take you to some company that's, hey, we want to service that for
1: right.
2: you.
1: Yeah. But they're paying to be the top of that
2: actual
1: service.
2: Government website.
1: Yeah.
2: You know?
1: Yeah. And you want to submit for your real estate, but you also want to submit for yourself personally, your name.
0: Yeah.
1: So if something's filed against you personally also, you'll be notified as well. So you do both. Both your tax ID number of the property and your own name and the name, you know, put your family members, just put everybody in there so you get notified.
0: Yeah.
1: So you know that you're going to, you know, if they do it, you can catch them in time to stop it, and you can reverse it quickly.
2: You and your loved ones.
1: Yes, you and your loved ones. Do that for sure. You guys are also responsible to help us to get the ownership transferred.
0: Yeah.
1: I mean, so you're going to go
0: that's
1: down
0: what we're
1: and
0: doing.
1: Get that's the happy day that's when everybody's
0: day.
1: Done and
0: when it's recorded.
1: Right,
0: it's now recorded in your name.
1: Yes, now you.
0: Now you own it.
1: I call people saying congratulations. You no longer own that home. Yes. that's the phone call I make.
2: Yeah,
1: and they're like, oh. Thank goodness. Yes. Hey, great news. The thing about that is that some people assume because the way they do things in other states that it happens here, it doesn't happen the moment you sign the papers. It doesn't happen the moment you go. It might be a day or even a couple days after that, depending upon the scheduling. But you will get that notification.
2: It's a bureaucratic process. And so it happens when the bureaucracy runs through
0: it,
2: right?
0: We have a pretty good system. I mean, as far as the seller is probably going to sign sooner because they're just signing off on their, you know.
1: Yeah.
0: And then the buyer, we've got the docs. And that's where it's going to be the most critical because the lender is going to need it by a certain date.
2: Yeah.
0: It's got to be this time. So that's why we're asking for an early signing, maybe in the morning, if you want it recorded, because I've got things I need to prepare for the recording.
1: Yeah.
0: People think I'm just going click and it's recorded. It's not.
1: No.
0: I've got to submit to the lender and I've got to.
1: The lender's got to give you the okay.
0: Yes.
1: All the T's are crossed. All the I's are dotted. Every signature, every initial is where it needs to be.
2: You got to transfer the funds, do it signing.
0: Transfer
2: and all
0: the funds. Yes.
2: All that stuff.
0: And we have a cutoff time.
1: Yep.
0: To even get things recorded in a day.
2: The wire transfer cutoff.
0: It's,
1: indeed.
0: You know.
1: So it's not, it's, it, you know, and it's not like you're sitting on it, you know, yeah, you know, we'll get around to that later.
0: No.
1: Well, you want it done too.
0: Yeah. Well, because we have our banking as well, because we're moving money around. So it's just as critical
2: for us. You have to do a daily reconciliation of what's in your account.
0: We're doing a lot.
1: Yeah. Some people, you know, they're just keeping that money so they can earn interest. Nope. There's no interest there.
0: No, there is no.
1: There's no interest on
2: the account that you guys use. Is it called an IOLTA account? Is that like the lawyer's one? Because the lawyers have an IOLTA account.
1: Is that right?
2: It's essentially their trust account.
1: And so that's a non-interest.
2: The funds come in.
1: It's a non-interest bearing account as well? Or?
2: Well, the interest that it earns goes to the state of Nevada or it goes to help a charity or something.
1: Oh, so okay, that's fine. That's good. I'm
0: not aware of that.
2: Yeah, there's a sweep. But anyway.
1: But we have, like, we're involved with the brokerage's trust account, and there's no interest on those accounts.
0: Yeah.
1: I can tell you that.
2: There's no interest,
1: That's not happening. Hey, guys, we're coming up on another break. We're running on a few quick commercials. I still got a whole bunch more to talk about, so stay tuned. We'll be back in a minute.
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0: 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Now, here's Harvey.
1: Welcome back. I'm Harvey Blankfeld. You're listening to Las Vegas Real Estate Now. We're here every Saturday at 11 a.m. If you ever have a question or an idea for the program, please call or text me at 702-203-1165. Again, that's 702-203-1165. With me now in studio, we have Janelle Kennedy here from Equity Title. We also have Todd Cox from Todd Cox CPA. Guys, I found this article, and it kind of relates to our earlier topic, Todd, when we were talking about the casinos and my feeling about that, and I made that pretty clear then. And I wanted this to help to discuss that even further. There was an article in the paper this week. The headline is Clark County Approves Changes to Its Short-Term Rental Regulations. It was written by Ricardo Torres Cortez. And in it, he goes on to say, Clark County Commissioners on Tuesday approved amendments to its short-term rental regulations, making changes official, said it will help crack down on unlicensed short-term rental operators, clarify the rules, and conform with the law. Okay, so it passed unanimously, but there was a lot of pushback from people who were there for the hearing. And these are the people who come from a short-term rental association here in Southern Nevada. They're there to represent the needs and wants of the people who own these short-term rentals.
2: The short-term rental industry.
1: Industry, yes. And so, but the ordinance passed unanimously, pushed back from county residents who showed up Tuesday's commission meeting to reiterate demands that the county instead focus on fixing and reopening licensing process. Officials said new changes only apply to rental platforms like Airbnb and Vrbo, which currently must verify that the short-term rental properties have a county business license before they are listed on the platforms. I got no problem with this.
2: Mm-hmm. Yeah.
1: You want to run a business?
3: Mm-hmm. It is a
1: you
3: business.
1: Need a license.
2: Yeah. Yes.
1: I don't know why they would object to that. I don't understand that. With the change, business licensing confirmation will only be required once bookings are made, and the rental platforms will no longer have to remove the listings if they find that the properties lack a business license, according to one of the amendments. The county said it will also implement an electronic verification system. Okay. So what these people are complaining about is they're saying the process is too difficult to get the license, and they're only issuing so many licenses. I'm of the mind that our home is our sanctuary. I do not want a short-term rental next to me.
2: Yeah.
1: Because, okay, 99 times out of 100, it may be great, but that 100th time, my kids can't get their homework done because there's a party next door and there's a lady throwing beads out the window on the second floor, God knows what, you know. Carly liked that one. I caught her a little off guard on that one, didn't I?
2: And my son wants to know why she's not wearing a shirt.
1: Yeah, she doesn't have her shirt on, Dad. What's going on over there? This is the problem. And so that's one of the reasons I don't like it. The other is I don't even own casino stocks, so far as I know. Maybe it's in some of my retirement accounts, but I want to protect the casino's right to generate revenue. And part of that comes from their hotels that they have attached to the casinos. I want the hotels to have all the power in the world in our state so that they can generate enough revenue so I don't have to pay income tax. Mm-hmm. And that's maybe a selfish thing, but I'm sorry. You want to open up a business next to me? There are zoning laws. Now, I had this discussion with another agent once.
2: There's regulations, and a neighborhood isn't zoned for that type of business.
1: Right.
2: And nobody's in dispute that you're running a business.
1: Yeah.
2: And okay, that's great. We all understand that you're running a business.
1: Yeah.
2: And that's not licensed in this location. This is a residential neighborhood.
1: Yeah.
2: And so there has to be special requirements.
1: Right.
2: And
1: if you want short-term rental, buy a building downtown somewhere, and break it up into a bunch of little units and make yourself a little hotel.
2: Yes.
1: I don't care. That's fine. Just don't do it in my neighborhood.
2: Yeah. The evolution, just because it's evolved and people have been doing it doesn't mean it's right.
1: Indeed.
2: And just because it exists doesn't mean that we want to maintain it.
1: Right.
2: And so whether somebody likes staying at an Airbnb because it's cheaper and they don't have to pay the room tax and there's no resort fee and all that. Well, that's fine, but that's not what we're offering here in Las Vegas.
1: Indeed.
2: Exactly, if you want to come to Las Vegas, I mean, certainly there's room for improvement with what some of the hotel casino properties are doing with their thing. But that doesn't mean that this thing, we have to accommodate this as a viable alternative.
1: Right. I mean, and I think that if you're infringing upon my ability to have sanctuary or to quiet enjoyment of my home, then I got a problem with that, and I want the government to help me.
2: Yeah.
1: Because, you know, otherwise I got to go next door and tell you, you know, what am I going to do? I need the government to help me with this.
2: Again, your right stops where mine begins.
1: Right.
2: And when you start disrupting my peace and quiet in my home, well, then we have a conflict.
1: And, of course, they're going to say, well, we control, you know, there's rules. Yeah, that's fine. They're coming to Vegas, people. Mm-hmm. I'm sorry. Mm-hmm. It's different.
2: Yeah.
1: They're not, you know, they're not going to some place where they're just looking to chill. They're coming to Vegas to party. What happens in Vegas stays in Vegas. Yeah. Remember that?
2: Mm-hmm. Yes.
1: That's what's happening here. And just because they're in a neighborhood doesn't mean they're going to behave any differently than they would down on the strip.
2: Yeah.
1: It just doesn't. It doesn't. I'm sorry.
2: Well, and even if it does, that doesn't mean that we need to accommodate it.
1: Right.
2: You know? It doesn't mean that that's appropriate next door to somebody's church and their school and their, and you know, where the bus, you know, who knows, the kids catch the bus at that in front of that house or whatever.
1: Yeah.
2: It all just needs to be regulated.
1: Right. Yeah.
2: And essentially prohibited.
1: Yeah. So next thing you know, we'll have a dispensary in the cul-de-sac. and then there's a disco there and Bill's building a 7-Eleven there what are we doing here? Come on now. I mean, it just doesn't make any sense to me. And I know there's some people who will argue against it. I had this discussion with a colleague just several years ago, and I probably talked about this before, but you know, he has a bunch of clients who wanted to buy a bunch of short term rentals, and he had already sold a few. And I made the point to him, I said, well, I got to tell you, I'm not in favor of that. And when people ask me, I'd let them know about the regulations, and they're so difficult and challenging, and I'm not sure it's a wise investment. And he said, well, you know, they should be able to do whatever they want with their home. I said, well, no, it's their home. It's not their business.
3: Yeah.
1: And it's zoned for home, not business. And so are there zoning laws for a reason? Would you be okay if we built a gas station next to your home? No, you don't want that. Yeah. You don't want that traffic. You don't want the noise. You don't want the smells from whatever else is going on over there.
3: Well, and you don't know. I mean, just even, and I know we've all experienced this, when we buy our homes, we're very intentional on the noise.
1: Indeed. Right?
3: I don't want to be backed up to a main street.
1: Bingo.
3: It's the same thing.
1: Right.
3: Yeah. Right? Because we're very aware and we talk about that with our clients.
1: You might be willing to accept that, but you're going to pay less for it.
3: I don't want, I'm picking where I want
1: to
3: be.
1: You're making a choice to be by a busy street because you know you're going to get it for less.
3: Right.
1: It's not worth as much as the one that isn't.
3: Yeah.
1: Right.
3: But you deciding to put that here, I didn't get a choice.
1: Yeah.
3: And I've been intentional on where I've moved.
1: I think Clark County, I applaud them for cracking down. And I'm surprised they hadn't coordinated with these large portals before this and said, hey, I don't know why people are advertising. They don't have a license. I don't know why they needed to do something to change that.
3: You need to have a business license.
2: But you know what? I think there's such a legion of them. There's just so many platforms.
1: Yeah.
2: It's hard to quantitate them all. But now that the industry is reaching a maturation process where they at least know that these are the key culprits of it, they can at least identify that. And I think they're taking steps to accommodate the need or the requirement or the desire for a little bit of this.
1: Yeah.
2: But I think, you know, we don't need to incorporate or adopt it wholesale just for the sake of some people saying, oh, I could do what I want with my property.
1: Right.
2: Again, we've had that discussion, and that's not the case.
1: Here it is. It's the Greater Las Vegas Short-Term Rental Association, and the representative was Jackie Flores. And she goes on to say, she says, this fight is about everyday Nevadans who deserve to take part in the economic opportunities this community has to offer, and it is far from over, she says. And, you know, look, I support entrepreneurship. I support that 100%. I mean, I think that's a wonderful thing. But don't do it at my expense. Don't do it at the expense of my privacy, at the expense of my ability to have quiet enjoyment in my home. I'm sorry, Ms. Flores. I think you're wrong. I'm sorry.
2: Yeah. I mean, Nevada has a long history of libertarian roots.
1: Right.
2: And libertarianism stops where somebody else's rights begin.
1: Indeed.
2: And you cannot infringe on other people's rights and claim to be within your rights.
1: Yeah, I think it's a tremendous point, and I'm glad you guys support me on that, and I hope that the listeners understand my perspective on this thing. But I got to say what a fun real estate hour we just had. Boy, that went fast. I want to thank Mark, our production director. Thank Carly once again for doing a great job and laughing at my jokes, by the way. Thanks, Carly. I must also thank our outstanding expert contributors today, that being Janelle Kennedy and Todd Cox. You've been listening to Las Vegas Real Estate Now. I'm your host, Harvey Blankfeld. Next week, we have another fantastic hour for you. We're going to have Ben Grove, who's our home inspector. We also have John Ingram here from Prosperity Home Mortgage. But if you ever have a question about real estate or any other topics we cover, just call me off air or text me at 702-203-1165. 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You can like and follow us on social media. Our handle's at
0: LV. You have been
1: LV
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1: Radio.
0: Vegas
1: way,
0: Real Estate Now.
1: Platforms
0: please
1: well.
0: Tune in every Saturday at 11 a.m.
1: Well.
0: And let Harvey
1: you,
0: and his guests educate you
1: remember,
0: about our Southern Nevada
1: we seek
0: real
1: to
0: estate
1: educate,
0: market.
1: Empower, and engage with you. We want you to learn, understand, and then act. We'll meet you on the radio next Saturday, 11 a.m., right here on KDON.
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11: The U.S. asking allies for help. I'm Roger Stern, Fox News. The Trump administration is increasing the economic pressure on Iran and asking G20 countries to join in. Here's Fox's Jonathan Hunt in Tel Aviv.
12: In the few videos we are seeing out of Tehran, the supply of normal goods is diminishing, but the economy is not yet completely broken. And that is the aim now with Operation Economic Outcast, to crush Iran's economy, in the words of Treasury Secretary Scott Bessent. He travels to Asheville, North Carolina for the G20 summit. There he will be trying to persuade those G20 nations to join the U.S. sanctions program. But among the ongoing trading partners for Iran are, most significantly, China, Russia, India, Turkey, Iraq, Pakistan, and Qatar. China, the most significant of those, and China has said it will not join the sanctions program.
11: Iran says it stands firm against what it called unjust sanctions and conspiracies. Iran's foreign minister accused the U.S. of using the media to influence prices for personal gain. He also says some in Israel are promoting war. Over 600 dead, thousands remain missing after this week's floods along the Nepal-China border, and today's rescue efforts are being hampered by monsoons. The International Red Cross and Red Crescent are sending aid. Matt Bodden, Red Cross manager for Nepal, told Fox News Live how bad the devastation is and how much of the country has been impacted.
13: Only now are the authorities able to get into some of these areas that have been the most impacted. We know that there are going to be many thousands of people that have been left homeless.
11: The State Department says 90 Americans are missing. The flood was caused by a glacier breaking up. America's listening to Fox News.
14: Hello, everyone. 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
15: 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Stacey Keach, Sean Astin, Michael York, and Kristen Bell provide the voices for some of Jesus' notable followers.